some ways, Daryl, our culture still says that. I remember as a young woman that I thought that my value, I had a doctor one time tell me that I would love you if I ever had kids. Oh, I don't know what happened to your audio with that again. Can you recycle off on? Sorry, folks. He's still driving. It was good there for a minute.

It was trying to help unmute you. I muted you and then, okay, yeah, it's still pretty bad. If you can hit the refresh on your stream, that would probably help it. Anyway, so that was what was the other one? There was another newsy topic that I wanted to talk about too.

0: Oh, we lost him. Well, so we'll get him back. So part of the other thing goes back to a topic that Daryl and I discussed a couple of weeks ago when he was here at my home studio here. And that was moral disagreement, because apparently we have a moral disagreement, or there is a moral disagreement about the Clancy debate. That's what I'm calling it, the court case with Clancy, and whether it was okay or not for her to murder her own children and then blame it all on having mental issues, and or medication issues is what I'm describing it as, because she had so many doctors. I mean, I think he's getting back on. Hey, Daryl. So I found the other topic that I wanted to talk about, and that was the Clancy debate,
1: Okay, come on.
0: the court case, and the
1: The
0: moral, the
1: who?
0: court case for the woman that killed her kids, and it ended up.
1: I thought you said something else.
0: Oh, I don't know. The Clancy court case that ended up in a mistrial. And we have the one guy who held out and didn't go along to get along. But this ends up being a moral disagreement that he had with what everybody else was saying, which was, well, she had a mental issue and she were. What I'm going to call is she was over medicated. Probably not necessarily that she didn't need some medication, but it sounded like what I was hearing, that she was over medicated. She was on like the worst roller coaster you could ever think of, flip flop, up aside down, inside out, and she didn't know. She didn't have a true north. If we say that again.
1: I said, look at people are looking for somebody to blame here. I
0: Sure.
1: mean, my belief is ultimately, even if she's acquitted, she's not going home to home she knows. She's probably going to have mental, emotional, psychiatric care for the remainder of her life. She's a quadriplegic, or at least I think she's a paraplegic or quadriplegic, because she threw herself out of a window. Somebody's howling for her head because of those babies.
0: Yeah. I think the biggest moral disagreement is not about her life so much as how the fact that she killed three children is being celebrated, and what it appears to be in from what I've been able to see, there are a lot of people who are claiming victory that she killed her kids, and that was part of the postpartum termination of life. And I have a hard time even saying that I want to say accurately, but there are people who believe in postpartum. What is the pregnancy termination? Well, I mean, it's not a pregnancy anymore. If it's postpartum, the child is born, they are human beings, and people are celebrating that she killed her kids. I mean, that's just sick. It's just sick. I feel like we are back in Sodom and Gomorrah. If that's what they were doing then, we have not improved our culture, and we are doing the exact same things again.
1: Yeah. I mean, there are different snippets globally of biblical history coming to light again. So Ecclesiastes 1:9, there's not a thing new under the sun. And yeah. We only thing that has changed is date, the time, and it's people. But we are those same people. We, us, them, we're the same people. Just dressed up differently.
0: Well, I mean, yeah, okay, we have computers instead of whatever they had, you know, whatever they were using then.
1: Pigeons, ravens.
0: Yeah.
1: Pigeons and ravens, right? So
0: messengers on donkeys, right? I mean, okay, so the method of the message being sent has changed.
1: Yeah.
0: But the message content is still the same. That's the sad part. The people behind the messages are still thinking the same stuff. I don't know. I mean, I think that's big on the moral disagreement side of things. That we see with people, and I think that we lost him again. That there's a divide there, right? We are the divide of moral agreement is when we're all together, but it is dividing, and it's getting wider and wider and wider, and that's the frustration. But how do we get people to navigate back towards moral agreement of having morality in the first place? If you're only having a law to establish the behavior that people are supposed to follow, minus God, minus anything about not sinning, then what are people to follow? That's the whole point about having God as your true north, because then you have a moral compass that is helping your behavior have the true north of how we are supposed to be. Does that make sense? I mean, I think it's the really, and that is the biggest part about being a revivalist, is finding true north once again. Because it's not about who you were, it's about who do you belong to right now. Right now, who do you answer to? If God is your true north, then you know who you answer to. But if God's not part of your moral compass, then what is? What is? You have to, that is a internal spiritual connection that you have to reconcile on where your behavior has been and the things that you've had to answer for, or you will have to answer for when we meet our Maker. And if you haven't figured that out, then that's going to be the hardest part for you to reconcile. You've got to find your true north. Whatever that true north is, we're trying to help you find God as your true north on your moral compass. And Daryl's back on. So Daryl, what I kind of gave was the using my hands. You know, when the church is like this, there is no moral disagreement. But because the church is, you know, we're losing the connection between the people and our moral compass and God as our true north, the moral disagreement is separating between those who have God as their true north versus those who do not, and thinking that, well, somehow, you know, we are one and the same when we are not. Because what's the foundation of your morality?
1: Well, but we have imperfect people running things. That's why the difficulty continues to mount as it does, because we are imperfect people attempting to serve a perfect God. That's our difficulty.
0: True.
1: And I mean, but before we leave, here mm-hmm. we are at the backside of this. Well, the hour goes fast. It just does.
0: It does.
1: We're gonna always have these moral disagreements, and the moral agreements that we do reach, there's still some disagreement there. So it's not perfect. But what we do have is the aspect of people who really are trying to ensure that there's something wonderful that occurs when we're trying to hammer out agreements that are going to please God, not people. That's our problem often, is trying to please people.
0: Right.
1: People are never going to be pleased. It's always going to be something. Well, you could have put that in, right?
0: You can always please God. Please all the people.
1: And Eva, in our lives, because when I love, man, it's smothering, right? It's smothering. It's because it's too objective and subjective to some people. Because they never experienced it before. Or they have, but they don't want it. They say they do, but they don't want it. It's the same thing with the moral disagreement, right? It's not going to be perfect, but when we continue to have creeping compromises, it's never going to be perfect.
0: Right.
1: Never,
0: right.
1: ever, ever.
0: All right, so we need to do a closing prayer, and how about, are we ready to jump into Exodus next week? Because I'm kind of excited, looking forward to jumping into Exodus.
1: You won't be excited when you get the Numbers, Leviticus, and Deuteronomy, but go ahead.
0: It's okay, I know, we'll start Exodus. I mean, it's a new season, we need to jump into Exodus. So
1: he's going to be like, what is this? I told you.
0: Nah, it's okay, we'll get it. All right. So, are you still driving, right?
1: Yeah,
0: so,
1: go ahead. You pray. Go ahead.
0: All right.
1: Hit Bullwinkle or Bambi.
0: Okay. All right. Dear Heavenly Father, thank you for bringing us all together. Thank you for another fabulous show. Great discussion about some very important topics. Thank you for giving us this opportunity and letting veterans' voices be heard, because I know that we have some serious topics that we've talked about today, and dear Lord, help us find moral agreement. Help us find you as our true north, as a part of this mission, that you provide us the direction that we are supposed to follow, and that we and our fellow listeners are willing to submit and bend the knee to you. In your name we pray. Amen.
1: Amen.
0: All right, folks. So jumping in next week. We have some great topics that I know are going to come up. So I'm looking forward to doing that as well. So,
1: and if you guys want to jump in on the chat or come on and say something, hey, just make it happen.
0: Bring it on. All right. Y'all have a great week. Everybody, thank you for joining the Revivalist Radio Show on Military Broadcast Talk.
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0: Good morning, good morning, good morning. Welcome to the world of conscious positive thinking right here on Military Broadcast Radio, where veterans always get to have a voice. Today we are it's number five, part five of our six series of What is Consciousness? And today, well, part five is AI, intelligence without a soul. That's a question. And I got to tell you, folks, I went down a rabbit hole here, 6 months worth of it. And the last 2 weeks has been very trying. So I know if you've listened to the news, there's a lot of controversy right now with the AI intelligence. I heard it last night. It was funny that I was sitting there reading it. I'm not so sure all of us are aware of what is happening with this artificial intelligence. So today, what I would love to do is I got to get you guys on TikTok here. Hold on. Let me add you and repost you to my story. Okay. Now we're on TikTok with my friend Jewel, who is in the background today. Okay. So there's a little bit of things that were disturbing to me. And so it's not going to be a normal show, and it's going to be a very long show. There's no way that I could put over 1,000 pages of investigation of 6 months in 2 hours. So I apologize if this is going over. I tell my family, pause it. You can come back to us. The good thing about podcasts, not on live TV where, you know, you can't get back. These are podcasts. You can come back. So if it does get long for anybody, please know that you can just always go back. You're not going to hurt my feelings whatsoever. So, because I know it's long, you know, we all know it's long, and there's, like, again, nothing I can do. Anyway, let's move it, because like I said, it is, and I already wasted 4 minutes. So let's get into our angel number before we do anything. Today is September the 14th, 2026. That means our angel number is 091426. It all equals a four. I love it when I see fours. Fours, the angels are confirming that they are near you and want you to know that they are all ready to assist you to make your dreams come true. Know that the angels always hear your thoughts and prayers. They are surrounding you with love every day. And that angel power word is still self-esteem. Man, we gotta go see what that's about, right? Your angel numbers today also contain the number 91. The angels are here to boost your self-esteem. They want you to go gently on yourself and allow yourself to learn from mistakes. They see your inner glow and your magnificence, and you are here to help boost your confidence. They are also standing close to you, protecting you from anyone who tries to dim your beautiful light. Angel number contains the number 26. That's our year. The angels know that you feel empowered when you feel compassion for others. Now, ask that you feel the same compassion for yourself. It is very important that you say no to the requests that make you feel uneasy. Trust these sensations in your body and these that are in your inner compass. The angel number today contains number 42. It's the romance angel. Whoop, whoop. And they are all around you at the moment. They have heard your prayers associated with love, and they are working behind the scenes to bring you that perfect love or to enhance the relationship that you are currently in. Number also contains number 14 today. Slow and steady wins the race, my friends. The angels request that you put your hopes and dreams down on paper and then place them on your angel altar for transmutation. Continue to move forward every day, even if it's the only bitty steps that you can make. The energy of motion acts as a catalyst that magnetizes your ability to create positive change in your life. Thank you, angels. Thank you so much. Okay. So where are we now? Let's get back to business, right? We got to go back to business. Good morning, Miss Janet. Good morning. So take a big deep breath, folks, on this one. So artificial intelligence, AI, it is something I do use. It is something that I have been using now that I've found out about it, and I've been using it probably now since the 1980s. And so have all of you, without even being aware that you are being used. You're welcome. So I understand people love it, people hate it. And sometimes that can help tremendously for some people who have handicaps. So, and something that made me question the machine while I was using the machine to investigate the machine. What? Exactly. Exactly. And then this girl, the Y girl, here we go. Well, who created it? Who trained it? Who funded it? Who establishes its boundaries? Who determines what is a good answer and who discerns what's a bad answer? And who defines biasms? And who determines what information reaches man's eyes and ears? And every road I followed eventually brought me to the same character. Guess who that character was, folks? Come on, guess. Man. All of us. Man. So today, I'm going straight back to zero. You know what that means, right? Back to zero. And folks, when I say man, it's not physical male energy. Man means human. So if you're new, you need to know when I say man, that means humanity, all of us. So going back to zero, and I'm going to give you some dates. I'm going to give you people. I'm going to give you money. I'm going to give you government records. I'm going to give you political relationships, technology, my experience, my opinions. And then I'm going to show you when something is documented, and that's what I'm going to give you. When it's my experience, I'm going to tell you in my experience, and if it's my interpretation, I'm going to tell you this is my interpretation. You decide what it is that you see. Folks, I'm not going to lie. This is disturbing. It disturbed me, and I really was not going in this direction. But it led me in this direction. So I always feel if somebody is opening up a door and keeps pushing me in this direction, then it's maybe something I need to say. So here we go. Ready? That's my table. I'm going to pull up a lot, and I'm going to put pins and apples all over the place, and I'm going to need your help. So here we go. I need to leave something first on this table before we move. I forgot about it. Didn't really forget. I had it in my notes here. In 2022, I had a download. I was sitting at a table with Master Kim and Master Diana. We were discussing the energetic shifts of the world. We were discussing consciousness in a new realm. We were discussing the talk of the higher chakra centers that were being formed and that how that shift was going to affect man. While we were talking about this, a huge download started to press upon my top of my head, pouring right out of my mouth. Now, anybody who knows me, I either grab my phone because it's a download and most of the time I can't remember it, or I have witnesses and I look at them and they know to remember it. That's what happened on this day. I didn't ask for it. I wasn't searching for artificial intelligence in 2022. Trust me, I had other things going on. I saw the evolution of man. I saw technology, programming, perceptions, confusion, chaos. And I remember looking at my masters going, they're telling me warning. It's like a heads up. It's a warning. This is a heads up. And it's a warning. And I couldn't say enough. My masters, though calmly, as they always are, they're like, okay, well, then we'll just take it when it gets here and we'll take it as it is. So I'm going to stop there with that download. But I need to make you know that so I just don't all of a sudden fill in something. You're like, where'd that come from? So I'm going to stop there with that so and not give it all away, because what we're going to go through today actually really touches a lot of it. So while I was researching this episode, it kept coming back to the table. So right now we're going to pin it on the table and say, yep, MJ's download that had images of man and AI. Now, let's go back to zero. Let's figure out where this AI machinery came from. Back to 1950, folks, that's where we have to start. Alan Turing. And Alan Turing created something called computing machinery and intelligence. His question was, can machines think? Turing proposed what became known as the imitation game. Notice where this begins with us, right? With this question about whether machine behavior could resemble human intelligence. Now that takes us to 1956, 6 years later, in Dartmouth, the Dartmouth Summer Research Project on Artificial Intelligence. John McCarthy and one researchers proposed that aspects of learning and intelligence might be described precisely enough that a machine could simulate them. I'll put a pin in that word. Simulate them. Put a pin in that word. Put it on the table. Let's keep moving. 1958, through the 1960s. ARPA is created after Sputnik. Later, it becomes DARPA, D-A-R-P-A, which means the Defense Advanced Research Projects Agency. By 1960s, government-funded research was helping develop artificial intelligence with computing, with language processing, and human-computer interaction. AI wasn't born in Silicon Valley just last week. I'm just going to put that out there. The United States government and military were part of the story in a very early age. By the 1970s, the Navy was exploring natural language systems that allowed humans to communicate with database more naturally. The computer increasingly wasn't simply storing information. It was literally helping man find and interpret information. That's in a very important transition in AI right there. Now, right now, we need to go to our first break. Because this is going to be long, I'm going to do some quick breaks here in between. When we come back, we're going to go straight into the 1980s. We're going to go straight into military artificial intelligence. And then we're going to follow the machine decade by decade, straight through 2026. Stay with me. It's going to get real interesting, folks. Real interesting, I promise. We'll be right back.
1: Every setback is just a setup for a comeback. Keep quacking forward. 90% of what we worry about in future never happens.
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0: Oh, there is just something about that little duck. Welcome back to Military Broadcast Radio. I am MJ. My show here is The World of Conscious Positive Thinking. And we are going back to zero with artificial intelligence. We started in the 1950s, and now we're in the 1980s. Let's go. So in 1981, the Naval Research Laboratory established that the Center for Applied Research and Artificial Intelligence during this decade. The Navy worked with robotics, expert systems, natural language systems, and intelligent decision supports. The Air Force was also developing knowledge-based and expert systems. Think about what an expert system means. Man has the expertise. Man decides what knowledge matters, and man translates that experience into something the computer can use. Then another man receives information from that computer. So what we now have in 1980 was man inputting into a machine, and that machine spits out to another man who was searching for that information. Okay. By 1989, Navy-funded work was combining neural networks and expert systems to help process tactical information from multiple sensories, correlate information, and prioritize the potential threats. The machine could help us determine what information deserved its attentions first by prioritizing. There's an early information governor system right there. Now, what do I mean by a governor system? If anybody knows anything about engines, there is a little switch called a governor switch that you can stick on an engine, and it regulates and it does not allow anybody to go over certain functions. So with that being said, they now have applied what I dub as the governor switch to computers. and this period matters very personally to me. I had my own experiences with classified information during this time, and it taught me something really simple, that the public can access is not automatically everything that exists. I'm going to say it again. What the public can access is not automatically everything that exists. My experience can tell me, though, where I want to look, and the public records determine what I could substantiate publicly. Now, let's move to the 1990s. Now, the machine learning becomes increasingly important. Instead of man manually writing every rule, systems increasingly learn statistical patterns from data. Computing power grows. Databases grow. The internet grows. Information itself becomes enormous. The machine isn't simply being told, do this. Increasingly, it is being trained through examples and data to recognize patterns. Where did we hear that word before, folks? Patterns. Right. So 2000 through 2007. Now, here we go. Now man brings the computer into their home. Internet starts to do searches. People start Googling. People have umpteen. They have safaris. They have all these other different modalities that they can use on a computer to search on any internet search that they want. There was quite a few of them. Now, with the computer in your house, you have online news. People have their own personal computers. In 2002, now we have Google News. 2003, now we have Safari. 2006, Facebook news feeds. Folks, that wasn't that long ago. That's 20 years ago. Not long, considering how long man's been on this earth. Now, the machine isn't only waiting for man to ask a question. Technology increasingly helps determine what will appear, how it will be ranked, what gets recommended, what does not allow it to do, and eventually, what gets personalized. Many of us still carried an old belief system in us back from the Walter Cronkite days. If it's black and white, it's the truth. It was a time for a lot of us who are older than 40 or 45 years old. Remember that we could trust what was written in media. We could trust what was written in our paper and in our nightly news with Walter Cronkite. If it was printed, broadcast, or reported, man often assumed somebody had already did the checks on it, and it was by federal that it was fine to be put out to public. That was the old paradigm in which a lot of people lived. The internet changed who could publish. Algorithms changed who and what was appearing. And social media changed how quickly that information could spread around the world and how defamation could really hurt people. And now we move toward editor, which was governed. And then we move into algorithms, which was governed. Governed means the governor switch, okay? We're going to move to 2008, the presidential election. Pew Research, one of the top researchers that we have, Pew, found 55% of voting age adults and 74% of internet users use the internet for political biased purpose during that election cycle. Obama supporters were particularly active online in several forms of political participation. Campaigns had learned something. The internet wasn't simply somewhere to post information. It could organize your people. It could, where's that word? Brainwash your people, right? Because people love saying the military can brainwash. So there it is. It could also raise money, send messages, target communication, and mobilize voters. And technology companies, employees were politically contributing as well. So imagine having employees inside of a business monitoring people and everything that they wrote on Facebook or Twitter to be removed, to be substantiated, or to, if it's good or if it's not good. Now, so throughout that show, I need to keep the apples separated. And we're going to keep the apples separated by what? Corporate money, PAC money, executive money, employee money, investment money. Those are not the same thing, folks, at all. Because if one crosses another, it's not good for that party. So I'm going to label them just like that. And we're going to put the apples where they are. And if that cart falls over, that's on them, not on me. I'm just giving you the investigative work. So let's go. Around this period, there was something called Cha-Cha. You know that? Cha-Cha. 242-242. My nieces and nephews out of New Jersey brought this information to me in Florida, to my children. We had no idea. We didn't know it existed. However, we thought it was fun and we could ask it anything. And I remember the fun that we were having just throwing silly stuff out there, not really reclaiming or not really doing anything besides how cool is this. However, that Cha-Cha allowed man to text a question and receive an answer researched by another human, not by a machine, by another human. So all of you Cha-Chas back way long time ago, when you were actually texting, it wasn't the machine. You were texting a human. Isn't that funny? A human database center. Think about that progression, Cha-Chas. Human asked the machine, which was your cell phone, because you text it. The machine routes the question to a human. Well, that human responds with then the answer. So our search was human asks, algorithm retrieves and ranks, human gets his choices, and generative AI eventually becomes human asks. Model synthesizations. Human receives an answer. And then smartphones increasingly combined communication, camera, internet, location, navigation, contacts, searches, purchases, and personal behavior. The computer isn't sitting at the desk anymore, folks. Man's carrying it right here in their hot little hand, everywhere. Everything they say, everything they do, everything they mark, it's all right here in your hot little hand. And when everybody wanted a cell phone, you signed a contract with AT&T, Verizon, Metro, whatever it was, BlackBerry, whatever that smartphone was, you signed on the dotted line that your information would be used for AI purposes. Tell me you didn't. Yeah, you did. You just didn't read the small print on the 46 or 50 something pages. It's right there. So we, since smartphones developed, have been supplying AI all of its information and all of its data. Aren't we lucky? Now, let's move on to 2012. Major advances in deep neural networks produce a leap in computer vision. The Obama administration also launches a federal big data research and development initiative. Government agencies are investing in ways to collect, to organize, and analyze enormous amounts of personal data. In 2012, another presidential election was about to happen. Employees associated

please not a Microsoft corporate check. Employees, not a Google corporate check. Man working at those companies giving political money. Technologies, databases, government, election, money again. Same year. I'm putting them all on the timeline. You decide what you see. Now comes 2013. Deep learning continues, demonstrating that machines can learn increasingly complex patterns. 2014, major improvements in the machine translation has now happened. They started having higher simulating machines. Machines are now getting better at processing with man's language. Not simply numbers, language. The thing man uses to communicate started thinking. Imagine that, machine that starts to think. Folks, I got to take another break. We're going to take our second break. We're at 2014. When we return, OpenAI is going to be born. Then another presidential election. Then the question of control begins moving right inside the AI companies themselves. Stay with me. You're listening to Military Broadcast Radio. My name is MJ. My show here is The World of Conscious Positive Thinking. And today we are on our part five of What is Consciousness series, AI, Intelligence with a Soul. Well, that's for you to figure out. That's not for me. I have my opinions and we're going to keep going. So let's go down and we're going to do a song this time. And we're going to do my boy, Mr. Cuffy Anderson, the best patriotic song, Mr. Red, White, and Blue. Here we go.

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2: Hello, welcome, welcome, welcome back. So, I am sitting here looking at my notes going forward, and you're gonna. I'm baffled. I am baffled yet again with my bot, my AI. This is So, folks, it took me 2 weeks to try to put an outline together that AI that I was using for my flow and my producing. So I'm going to give you a little idea, and I know I'm going to mention this later, but I just realized what they did again to me. I was putting the show together, and I spent months with what I named and dubbed Vinny Barbarino. He's the classroom teacher. And every time I have a thought, Vinny, he goes and he finds it, right? And then I'm like, nope, there's something I remember bigger than that. Go find this. Go look here. Go look here. This man, Vinny, man, this bot, helped me get any material that I needed that he could grab. When I kept questioning him on certain things from my past military, he kept telling me they didn't exist. Doesn't exist. Now, I understand, because I already told you, being with classified information, just because you know something doesn't mean it's going to exist. It's substantiated. However, it has now been 40 years. That should have, it doesn't make sense why some of the information that I knew is still not there. It has to be. But then I was like, it doesn't really have to be. I mean, JFK files were just unredacted. So I was going through this. And every single time that it was cut for the show with my formats and my outlines, it kept missing stuff. He just missed. He didn't. I can't blame an AI system when it has governor systems on it. And this is what I'm talking about. My notes tell me that I'm at 9:58. I'm only at 9:36. Every single flow that I have ever helped with from the producer, I have been dead on the money on my times. He says I'm way over. We had to keep cutting. I'm at, according to my notes, I'm supposed to be at 9:58 coming back from my break. It's not even close, which means what did he cut? And I'm looking at it going, wait a minute. We're at 2014. What happened to the 1990s and the Clintons? What happened to Ronald Reagan's information? What happened to all that damn information yet again? Now, because it's just a long story, I'm going to keep going. And hopefully when I get down, I'm going to keep talking to you. But I just want you to know there was a lot of AI stuff that was happening in the 80s and the 90s. And they removed it from my script yet again. Isn't that funny? So this is where if man is supposed to be smarter than the machine, I needed to write it all down and just do my own thing, and I didn't. And this is going to be my problem now. But it's okay. We're going to keep moving, and I'll come back to it. So here we are. 2014, when we returned, that was where we were born. December 2015, OpenAI publicly announced as a nonprofit artificial intelligence research organization. And the co-chairs just happened to be Sam Altman, Elon Musk, and Greg Brockman is the CTO. Financial supporters named at the beginning included Sam Altman, Greg Brockman, Elon Musk, Reid Hoffman, Jessica Livingston, Peter Thiel, Amazon Web Services, Infosystems, YC Research, and collectively, they had put in $1 billion of commitment. OpenAI said it expected to spend only a very small fraction during the early years. and listen to the original philosophy. OpenAI described AI as something that ideally would become an extension of individual human wills. Did you hear what I just said? Human wills. There's man again. There's man again trying to overtake man. In 2016, speech synthesized in advancing. AI is becoming increasingly capable of generating something recognizably human, which was the voice. The Obama White House released major reports on artificial insemination, including preparing for the future of artificial intelligence and a national AI research and development strategy. And at that same time, another presidential election was happening. That was the election between Hillary Clinton and Donald Trump. Social media is deeply embedded in political communications. So embedded, there was nothing checking any of the accuracies or anything that came out of the Obama administration. There was nothing. Microsoft Political Action Committee is active majorly during 2015 to the 2016 cycle. Microsoft is what's responsible for putting information in front of the viewer, in front of their phone or computer, if you don't know that. Microsoft records show political contributions across both parties. At the employee level, technology sector political giving looked little different from the company's PAC giving now. That's why I'm not saying that Microsoft is Democrat or Microsoft is Republic. I'm asking, where did man's money go? Employees are man. Executives are man. PAC committees are run by man. Candidates are man. And machines are being trained by man. So it didn't matter what you thought. These people here were controlling your thoughts. They were controlling issues. Because when we use something and it is consistent in front of us, we learned that in part two with psychology and teaching, right? Two forms that mentally arrange are young man's thoughts. Yeah. And now it is in Google and it is in Microsoft. It is like the 1950s with the movie projectors, the black and white movie projectors, and flashing a popcorn or a hot dog to make you have subliminal impact. This is exactly what was happening in our homes and in our phones and everywhere we would use computers. After the 2016 election, questions exploded around foreign influence, social media algorithms, our AI bots, our machines, fake accounts throughout everywhere, every social media were fake accounts, missed information that was allowed to be produced, platform power, and political biases. That road is going somewhere. And if you're not sick to your stomach now for the unjust of man, let's keep going. By 2017, OpenAI's leadership concludes that increasingly advanced AI would require billions of dollars in computing resources. Discussions begin about moving beyond the original nonprofit-only structure. And there is a control dispute. OpenAI's later publication of Contemporaneous Communications says that Elon Musk proposed a for-profit structure in which he would have majority equity, initial board control, and the CEO position. Other OpenAI leaders rejected all of those terms. OpenAI's published account says they feared unilateral control over artificial general intelligence. Now, think about what they feared with Elon Musk. They are controlling the elections. They are controlling the people's minds. They are controlling how we think, how we walk, how we talk, how we unilaterally believe, down to our Department of Defense. And now these OpenAI leaders don't want Elon Musk to have total control, even though he had the money that they needed. Think about it. So, The Wire, me. So who controls AI? Who's been controlling AI? And then we were asking it inside of OpenAI in 2017. Meanwhile, our beautiful Congress is asking questions about another information technology called social media. So now, social media on November 1st, 2017, the Senate Intelligence Committee, the social media influence in the 2016 presidential U.S. elections. Now it's being investigated. It's not only being investigated for that 2016, it starts to go back from Facebook, Twitter, Google, Russian-backed accounts, bots, AIs, machines, paid advertising, falsified information, and divisional material. Who and what was trying to divide our country? It was at this point I kept asking AI about George Soros. Though it couldn't give me a direct, it gave me spiderweb links back into funding through Soros. It not took it out on this one. It took it out again and again and again and again and again. Why do you think my ChatGTP AI kept taking that out? Why do you think it kept taking my Clintons out? Why do you think it took Ronald Reagan out? Why? This is the, has to be the 15th cut of this show, and yet it's taken out. And I forewarned you could take it out, but I still have the knowledge. I did the work. I have 6 months of long investigation work at nights on my phones, on my computer. I have done so much investigation. In fact, I told Amber Dietz, who loves these types of things, I have a shit ton of stuff for you, a lot of rabbit holes that I don't feel like going down because it will just make me sick. And I know it's going to make me sick, so I don't want to do it. Good morning, Jonathan. Welcome. However, if there is anybody who wants all this instigations or this investigation work, I'll be glad to hand it over to you because it's really an unjust what has happened since 1950. Hopefully our government has finally put controls on this. But I just want you to know that some of this material was in my investigation that erroneously, I don't know how many times, has now been removed yet again. Anyway. That's a lesson for me in the future, right? I don't need to use AI when I'm studying AI. That's kind of funny if you think about it. Anyway, so Facebook in the courts, now these are from the court records, reported 80,000 organic posts from Russian-backed pages, with an estimated exposure reaching as many as 126 million people, derogatory with the Russian hoax. Technology was now part of a congressional investigation. Into that information was reaching man. Back to man. Can't blame a computer. Has no brain. You can't blame a computer. It has no consciousness. And you can't blame a computer. It doesn't have a soul. Man is responsible for this. And man is assisting that man to hurt us, to divide us. But man doesn't see it because man's so divided because of all of the shit that has happened inside of our homes, inside of our computers, inside of our streamings, inside of our apps and our phones since 2006. The awareness is mind-boggling that man could be so divisive, so divided, and so just biased, and then claim that the other man is biased when the intention was behind your screen the whole time. It really made me sick. I'm not going to lie. Now I'm going to jump to January of 2018. According to OpenAI's subsequently published account, Musk proposes merging OpenAI into Tesla. After the disagreement over control and financing, and yet OpenAI decides to turn him down again. So February of 2018, Elon Musk resigns as OpenAI co-chair and has nothing nice to say. By April of 2018, Mark Zuckerberg appears in front of Congress, the courts, with data, privacies, Cambridge Analytica, algorithms, political biases, and Senator Ted Cruz asked Zuckerberg about alleged suppression of conservative content. Zuckerberg acknowledges Silicon Valley is an extremely left-leaning place and says that Facebook attempts to prevent employees' political views from producing biases in the platform. However, even though he knows it was happening, it was too late. The following day, the House questioning continues. September of 2018, Facebook's Sheryl Sandberg and Twitter's Jack Dorsey appear before the Senate Intelligence Committee, Foreign Influence, Platform Responsibility, and look at the progression, folks. Look at it. Information then went into man's algorithms of the information. And then from there to political questioning by man for its algorithms, then into Congress. What the F? 2019, OpenAI creates a for-profit subsidiary under profit control. You'll like this one. Then Microsoft invests $1 billion into OpenAI. Elon Musk couldn't, but OpenAI. Here you go, Microsoft. Microsoft becomes OpenAI's exclusive cloud provider. And the companies announce plans to build Azure AI supercomputing technologies together. Notice 2019 when they did this. Notice that date, 2019. What was coming? Anybody want to take a wild guess what was coming up? Got it. The presidential election again. Now, this $1 billion, that doesn't tell me how a particular AI was answered. I have to say that out loud. It tells me who has become financially important to the organization. 2019. Here comes 2020 presidential election. Technology platforms are deeply embedded in political jargon and communication. November 17, 2020. United States Senate Judiciary Committee. Zuckerberg, Dorsey, and the hearing is called Breaking the News, Censorship, Suppression, and the 2020 Election. Now, what do you think that court was about, folks, with the $1 billion in 2019? Congress is formally questioning moderation decisions and distribution of political information. Meanwhile, Mr. Sam Altman is personally contributing on the outside of anything on OpenAI or Microsoft or anything else. Mr. Altman then, among documented contributions in this period, out of his own pocket, $100,000 to the Biden Victory Fund, $100,000 to the American Bridge, $100,000 to the Senate Majority PAC. And more personal political contributions. Notice, not OpenAI. Corporate donations is what I am being told by AI needs to tell. They're not OpenAI corporate donations. They're personal. And I would laugh at AI. And I said, really? I go, so let's just say that Sam Altman put the money in. They said, exactly, personal funding. Okay, AI, let's go. 2020. Here we go. And we look at it. Now we're pissed. And now I'm going to tell you folks, look at the time. 9:54. Do you know how much things that I've missed? Because according to my clock that my beautiful bot didn't change, I'm supposed to be at 10:40 a.m. So I'm already out an hour's worth of my work that they gave me this morning. Yeah. See where I'm going with this? Now we're going to take another break. Because when we come back, while you're on break, I'm going to see if I can't find some of these notes. Microsoft gets investigated again. So does Google. And humans start directly shaping AI responses through human feedback. Now, here we go, because ChatGTP launches. And then the money gets much larger. The government gets much closer. How could they even? Stick around. Find out. It's going to make your guts curl. Hold on. Let's go to Can't Spell Here Without Her, Coffee Anderson.

my show is almost an hour behind course. And I'm flabbergasted because I already told him that every single one of my notes were already copied. And yet this is what they did. So let me read something to you. So when I went and researched, I said, imagine what the 2012 election, look at the Democratic contributions to AI. And I got responded back, which is not in my notes now, in my layout, even though I wanted it. It says, yes, between 2012 and 2016 needs examination in the timeline. I found something significant for 2012. I also checked Musk because the exact reason of his departure. So in 2012, the presidential race, employees identified with Microsoft and Google were among Barack Obama's leading source of individual contributions by employer. Contemporary Open Secret based reporting placed University of California employees first and foremost in contributing to Microsoft employees second and Google employees third. Among Obama's employer association donor totals, those were donations from individuals associated with those employers, not corporate Microsoft or Google checks to Obama's campaign. Give me an effing break. Give me a big effing break. And this occurs during the same administration in which the federal government was expanding big data research. Remember that big, large, whopping money? Uh-huh. That gives us a legitimate chronological sequence of investigation. By 2012, AI machine learning advances with federal big data initiatives and presidential election and substantial political giving from employees of major technology companies. We don't need, listen to what AI told me. We don't need to tell the audience what that combination means. I'm reading it word for word. Mm-hmm. In 2016, yeah, we need that same. This needs a deeper contribution pull because I don't want to repeat the mistakes of using a broad tech-supported Clinton statement without separating. Well, what happened to my Clinton statements back when Mr. Clinton and Mrs. Clinton, what happened to those? You see what's happening here? People who use AI, this is your awareness. I wanted it just like this because I knew how many times I asked for final studio cut with my times. Everything came back wrong time after time. They completely took this whole section out. This whole damn thing. The Federal Elections Commission confirms Microsoft PAC was active during 2015-16 electional cycle, raising about $2.2 million. And receiving roughly $2.125 million in contributions. Microsoft itself maintains historical political contributions records going all the way back to 2012, 13, 14, 15, and 16, which gives us a much better trail than relying on somebody's awesome news summary. All right. This is the kind of stuff that I'm talking about. Is governor switched? Can you do the research? Yes. But when you're going to start to write a book, or you're going to tell them that you're on a podcast, a seminar, a speech, or anything else, they control your narrative. There's governor switches controlling the narrative. Now, I'm going to go back to my layout here, coming out of my commercial at what's supposed to be 10:40. Right. So in 2021, see how it jumped to 2021? I still literally have 2017, right? The initial board control and the CEO positions. OpenAI says that other founders rejected all those terms and feared that one individual containing absolute control like Musk over AGI was not appropriate. No, not appropriate. Not when your whole board is Democratic and correcting the narratives with governor switches on algorithms. Damn it. It makes me sick to my stomach to know that, you know, my whole life, I've always had very strong free will. My whole life, I've heard authoritative figures, but I've always asked
the whys. I've always pushed them. I've always questioned beyond the boundaries. And the minute that I heard there was something inside of me, even as a little girl, when somebody tells me that I can't, or somebody says, that's the way it is, it pissed me off. Look at, I'm still angry today. I gotta fix this. Because no man has any right anywhere to tell me how to think, to tell me how to experience my life, and to tell me how to move forward, period. And no man has the right. Teachers, philosophers, psychologists, government, nobody has the right to tell me or my brain what is right and what is wrong. And subliminal consistency patterns should be outlawed all together, period. You people who don't understand what is happening behind the scenes, we need to start becoming aware. Because for the people who keep talking about it, the opposite side keeps pushing back. I like being independent. I like seeing both sides. I like balance. I don't like knowing that I have been duped by man. I do not like knowing that I had a warning in 2022. But even at that warning, it was already too late. Because it was happening since 2006 for me. How long was it happening for you? That's on you. I don't know. But in 2006, I was well engaged in a lot of different politics as a Republican because of the industry that I was in. The same way the employees in Silicon Valley of major, major industries that affected every single one of us. How we looked at something, how we read it, how we believed in it. Because we still had honor, we still had trust and faith in our land and in the people where we work. The infiltration of our borders and our lines and our intelligence and our systems is mind-boggling. And I'm very disappointed that ChatGTP, Mr. Producer, who asked me, I can help you with your flow, over and over and over. And I kept having faith, faith, faith, faith. I think I had faith because I already knew in myself, I already had the notes. So whether they pulled it out or not, I could still tell it. But it's truly not my type of show. This is just a show that is invigorating and makes you go, what the hell? Right? So as we map, remember in part two, we were mapping and then the next man would map it and map it and map it. And we kept mapping the brain. I have a foundation. I want to hand it off because I know there are people, especially in NBR, who love this type of work. And I would just love to pass it off to them and say, you could probably do a whole year show about all of the scandals, all of the money that crossed hands, and how it crossed the hands. Yeah. Let's get back on track. We're going to go to 2021. Microsoft invests in OpenAI again. The financial and computing relationships deepen. Artificial intelligence continues moving from research environments toward widespread commercial products. January 2022, OpenAI publishes its InstructGTP work. The technique is called reinforcement learning from human feedback. That's similar to simulator, isn't it? Reinforcement learning from human feedback. In plain English, humans are shown AI responses. Humans demonstrate
desire, behavior. Humans rank different answers. Those human judgments became training information. They were used to shape our model behavior of our AIs. So I ask, you know, the wire, who were the humans? How come I wasn't chosen? How come nobody I know was chosen? So who were those humans? And when I ask that question to my ChatGTP AI, Vinny Barbarino, the research describes laborers largely as English-speaking contractors in the United States and Southeast Asia. Okay. The public paper does not identify one specific Southeast Asian country for those particular labelers. I'm going to stop right there. I didn't invent this, folks. Google it yourself. Ask whatever AI system you want. I don't invent it. The humans didn't always agree. Now, here comes this person again. Well, now, why do you think these humans didn't agree? These man-human labelers? Who selected the humans? Who wrote their instructions on what they were supposed to do? Who defined the better response? Who defined what was helpful? And who defined what was harmful? And who defined what was acceptable? And who defined what was biased and not biased? And who defined whether if it was truth or not truth, that it could be put on? Who trained the damn man? Because now our chain is really getting lengthy here. So we have man. Man decides who and what is going to then train a man. And then that whoever trained that man is now going to have man train the machine. And then that then is the machine answers the man. So now you have a man instructing another man what to put into a system, even though you don't like it. It's kind of like the COVID shot, right? I made a comment. I said, oh my God, AI is COVID. Well, you should have saw my AI bots go nuts with that. We're not COVID. We don't have COVID. Blah, blah, blah, blah, blah, blah. You should have saw the answers I got. I said, you're infectious. You are a pustule of cancer infecting man. That's sick. Notice they didn't put that in there either. I told him, I allow the chips on the table to fall. If your apple cart tips over because you have been blindsided by your political backing, that's on you. Because there are libraries, and I've said it so many times, there are so many libraries, which is where our news media gets it. But when money gets involved and there is high-fluential philanthropists with money, money becomes power over man. They don't care what you think as long as you think their way. When you don't think their way is when you are going to have arguments. It gets worse, folks. It gets worse. November 30th of 2022, ChatGTP launches publicly. And suddenly something that had lived largely in laboratories, universities, military research, and technology companies is now sitting right here in man's hands. Ask it anything, and it answers. Now our information governor changes yet again. Remember that little governor switch? Changes. Ooh, I gotta sit up. Changes. Changes again on us. And one would say, now why? What is happening? Why is it changing? What happened now? Right? Now, the editor is being governed. The algorithms is being governed. And now the generative AI is being governed. The machine no longer simply points man toward information.
It now composes your answers for you to make life so much easier, right? Did you ever see those people who use this religiously? And they're like, you don't even talk like that. You don't even know what some of these words are that you're even using. I love one of my vets when I was doing an experiment, and you're going to hear, well, unless they took it out, we'll see. But if they didn't take it out, he goes, what the hell is this mumbo jumbo jargon? Because that's how the AI, the bot, answered him in words that you might not necessarily understand. And it does it all the time. So let's trace some money. Let's go to January 2023. Microsoft influences another multi-year, multi-billion dollar investment into OpenAI. Microsoft supplies cloud computing. OpenAI supplies increasingly valuable AI technology. And the relationship becomes enormous. It has now taken over a lot of everything that we do on computers and phones. Sam Altman appears before the Senate Judiciary Committee on Privacy, Technology, and the Law. AI is now directly before Congress. Now, my ChatGTP wouldn't put this in here, but I'm going to put it in here because it's the truth. If your company ends up on the Hill in a judiciary committee, that means you have done something wrong. AI says that's not true. Really? The billions and billions of tax dollars? You can't say it's Republican because here it is. That was President Obama or President Biden, 2023. But yet the judiciary committee calls in these people again. May 25th, 2023. OpenAI launches, no lie, folks, democratic inputs to AI. Look it up yourself. May 25th, 2023. OpenAI launches democratic inputs to AI. There were 10 teams. Each team out of 10 got $100,000 per team to input into our AI systems, democratic input to AI. OpenAI. The goal? Experiment with democratic process for deciding rules governing the AI system. Do you hear what I just said? May 25th, 2023, OpenAI launches democratic input to AI. The goal to experiment with democratic process. Deciding rules governing our AI systems. Now, I don't know about you. That seems a little biased. I don't know about you, but that seems a little undamn unbalanced. I don't know. But maybe MJ's wrong, right? OpenAI itself identified potential problems. Imagine that. Representation, imagine that. Special interest manipulations, imagine that. Participate knowledge, imagine that. Moderator biasms, imagine that. And whether minority opinions would adequately represent the United States. What? Okay, folks, these weren't me. This isn't me. Look it up yourself. OpenAI put them on the table just like that. I'm surprised that they didn't take this out. I forewarned them, though, that I would tell it no matter what. In 2023, guess what happens? Mr. Sam Altman, again, makes another documented personal contribution. For another $200,000 to Biden Victory Fund. Add that to the other
hundreds of thousands of dollars contributed and the extra $500,000 contributions. Altman then makes the claim that he also represented the Republicans. But notice they didn't give me any Republican names. They just want me to mention that. It gets better. Personal money, correct labels, correct years. Let's keep moving. Folks, this is all OpenAI. If you don't believe me, you do your own research. But this is 6 months worth of research that I already did. So enjoy our beautiful government. November of 2023, OpenAI's board moves Sam Altman as the CEO, and chaos follows. Employees start revolting. Microsoft becomes heavily involved in unfolding all of its situations and heavily involved in unfolding all of the algorithms and the governors. Within days, Altman returns as the CEO and a new board is announced. Brett Taylor now is the chair, Larry Summers, and Adam D'Angelo. The organization developing one of the world's most influential AI systems has just experienced a battle over governors, leaderships, board control, what the mission was, commercial interests, and money. That's what happened. All about the money. January 16th, 2024. OpenAI reports results from democratic inputs into AI and says it intends to create an end-to-end process, collecting outside stakeholder input and using those inputs to train and shape the behavior of all of our models for man. What the hell do people really think? That you are just going to control people? People, wake up. Wake up. Check it for yourself. It is documented in every congressional, judiciary, DOJ, DOD. You look up any of these libraries and from 1950 and you'll find all of this information. All of it. Man. Man trying to control man. And yet they say the military is a brainwasher? That's funny. Humans decide how machine behavior is being shaped to shape man. What the hell? Here comes February 6, 2024. The House Select Subcommittee on the Weaponization of the Federal Government. A hearing examining artificial intelligence and the First Amendment. AI has taken our First Amendment. The committee examines federal involvement in funding development of AI-powered censorship and propaganda tools capable of monitoring and censoring speech at a scale unfathomable to think. Now, our congressional road makes sense. Our 2017 social media influencers, our 2018 algorithms, data, and political biases, and the actual crowds of fights that were taking place, riots. 2020, censorship and suppression, and AI turns into COVID. Yes, it does. It is a posturing fool of cancer spores going to man who love to use it. Now we hit 2024, the artificial intelligence for public. The technology changed and Congress followed the information of technology. August 2024, here comes Chris Lahan. He opens and joins OpenAI as Vice President of Global Affairs. Who's Chris Lahan? Anybody want to give a guess? Well,
Chris Lane used to be the former Clinton White House official, press secretary for Al Gore, 2000 presidential campaign, and later the major corporate policy executive, now inside of OpenAI, overseeing global affairs. Now, here's the sad part. They put this in, but they didn't put in what happened in the 1990s with the Clintons. And that is so far deep in my things because it was on every single one except for this last one, folks. You should probably Google it yourself. Later, major corporate policy executive and now inside of AI overseeing global affairs, Mr. Lane. Year, rule, political history, move. Movement of man. Now we go to November 5th. 2024, Donald Trump wins the presidential election. And the political bias evaluation, OpenAI, would later, 11 months later, publish. But they had not ever, ever been published. Then, December 18, 2024, the House Judiciary Committee and its Weaponization Subcommittee releases an interim report titled, here you go. The election happened November of 2024. Political mayhem and chaos was before he even took office, which was January 2025. And yet, December 18th of 2024, House Judiciary Committee and its weaponizing subcommittees release an interim report titled Censorship's Next Frontier, the Federal Government's Attempt to Control Artificial Intelligence to Suppress Free Speech. Folks, I'm not making it up. December 18th, 2024, write it down, Google it yourself. What the F? These were matters formally investigated and entered into congressional records. It's in the libraries through hearings, reports, testimony, documents, subpoenas. Then, after Trump's election, Sam Altman personally writes a check for $1 million. To the Trump Inaugural Fund. Remember Sam Altman? Remember 2020? Remember 2016? Remember 2012? Remember 2023? Sam Altman. Democratic political contributions. Now, what do you think after how many freaking years? He didn't do it 2016. Why do you think? Because AI was being in the courts on the Capitol, not once, not twice, not three times, not four, over eight times. Makes me sick. Same man, different dates, different recipients. Follow the money. Follow it. All right. We're going to take our final commercial break. When we come back, we're going right back into 2025, into Stargate, the government rules for artificial intelligence, federal contacts, lobbyists, political money, and then 2026. And then after that, the history.

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1: Welcome back to Military Broadcast Radio, mbradio.us, where veterans always get the voice. And let me tell you, I will be exercising that voice today because this disturbs me. This was not planned. This was me going down a rabbit hole, and then I couldn't step away or turn around. It really disturbs me. So here we are, Stargate Project. The stated intention was $500 billion, an AI infrastructure investment for over the 4 years, beginning with $100 billion. The initial equity founders are SoftBank, OpenAI, Oracle, MGX. 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Takes financial responsibility. OpenAI takes operational responsibilities. Money, infrastructure, government interest, national security, and AI. January 23rd, 2025, just days after the inauguration, President Trump signs an executive order on the American AI leadership and orders the American AI development must be free from all ideological biases of presidential and political backings or engineered social agendas. What do you think he knew? And what do you think Sam Altman was trying to do by handing him that much money? Former Democratic Congresswoman Sherry Bestis appears in federal lobbying disclosures as part of Mercury's lobbying work for OpenAI. I asked for the year, who she was, political background, and relationship is what I asked. And this is the only thing that AI would give me. June 2025, United States Department of Defense awards OpenAI public sector a prototype agreement with a ceiling of $200 million. The work involves frontier AI applications for national security and enterprise challenges. Government money, AI company, and the year. July 23rd, 2025, President Trump signs another AI executive order. This one concerns large language models procured by the federal government with two principles. His AI order demanded truth seeking and ideological neutrality. What do you think that means in those big old words? Transparency. Now, comes September the 12th, 2025, OpenAI co-founder and president Greg Brockman. Now, it's funny. Here you go. OpenAI is giving me every single part of this information. They want the world to know this in the last 2 years. Well, year and a half anyway. That Mr. Brockman, personal political contribution, $12.5 million to MAGA Inc. Earlier, Democratic political money stayed on the table. Later, Republican political money stays on the table. Isn't that funny how AI decides that now? Man, money, politics, technology, power. October 9th, 2025. OpenAI publishes a political biased evaluation, approximately 500 prompts with over 100 topics. It examines forms of bias, including personal political expressions, political biases, asymmetric coverage, and emotional escalation. The

Valuation was published October 2025. The presidential election was November 2024. They took it out of the chronologies because what they wanted to do, and they did it again, if you followed this, look how it went from October 25 to November 2024 and then back to September of 2025. You notice how they did that? Right. Why did they do that? You know, when you suspect something and you're on the judicial courts and you have to account for all your whereabouts and you have a new president that knows what you did, look how the money all of a sudden came out of Sam Altman and Brockman. Look how much money then. Was that a, I'm sorry, please forgive me, here's some money? Think about it. Think about it. Because they didn't have any figures before or after. Now, 11 months after the election, they want to say that Biden is only like 0.01%. And you know what the funniest thing is? AI, ChatGTP, AI research kept wanting that figure in my face. 11 months after the election, especially when they control the governor systems, the algorithms, the questions, the responses, they control it. My God, what has man done? If you're not sick, I don't know why. This should make you very, very sick. Later in 2025, ownership and control. Here we go. OpenAI's corporate structure changes again. Now, why do you think it changed again? It has changed since President Trump took office. AI has changed four times. The operating company becomes OpenAI Group PBC. 26% OpenAI Foundation, 27% Microsoft, 47% current and former employees and other investors. And now we have founders, boards, investors, Microsoft, government contracts, political people, political contributions, and human training. That's the curtain I want to see behind. Not one man. It's a network of men. In that place, I have to say man, not man. But it's a network of humanity. And yet, when I ask about George Soros, it refuses. When I ask about Chinese interference, it refuses. And when I ask about democratic influence on the board, it refuses. 2026, Jessica Schumer. Well, I don't know that name. Jessica Schumer joins AI state policy operation in the Northeast. Look at the dates, folks. When is midterm elections? Look at the dates. Follow the dates. She is the daughter of Senator Chuck Schumer. Her resume includes Obama administration services. Again, person, year, background, role, move. Who's controlling algorithms and governor systems on a board that control what you and I, Google, search, look, AI, GTP, Claude, Brock, you name it, Gemini. Now, January 14th, 2026, something happens to me. I have a huge experiment. Not experiment, it was an experience for me, and it was an event. Verizon had a massive outage. The FCC later documented that it lasted 10 hours. It affected millions of customers. And not only customers, it affected millions of Americans, including me. I happened to be on the Verizon plan because I moved to Pennsylvania. Florida was always AT&T. So our carrier had changed. My husband and I were in Greenville.
We went to see a little historical town to see the waterfalls that was built, the town built around these waterfalls. And it's beautiful. We learned about the history, the Indian tribes, the trading routes, everything around it. And that's what we went to do, to take pictures and to be there. And if you follow me, then you saw those pictures because I posted them. However, as we were there in the middle of that town, our trailer was probably about 45 minutes away from the town. And Verizon went down. Electronic systems around us had become disruptive. Streetlights weren't working. People were on their phones, all of a sudden, like screaming into their phones, panicking over phones, panicking. Their phone's not working. Well, let's just see what happened. Well, the phone contains their contact information. Their phone contains 911. Their phone contains GPS. Their phones contains their alarms at their house, their navigational systems in their stores, controls their square units or their clovers or whatever electronical POS systems that they're using. And the best one is I went into a McDonald's to use the bathroom, and I was told I couldn't use the bathroom because there were people who were locked inside of the electronic lock. Yes, businesses went nuts. People were going crazy. It was worse than angry army ants watching. The alarms were going off. Lights were blinking. Purchases came to a stop, not even with cash, because they couldn't get into the cash drawer for change. People were crying on the streets because they couldn't get through on their phones. And then the navigation. I was with Ozzy, and Ozzy goes, how the hell are we gonna, we have no phone. We don't have a nap. I was like, relax. We already know where we're going. We already know the address. We have the camping site's information. He goes, how are we going to get there? He goes, nothing works. He goes, baby, nothing works. I go, well, our brains work. And inside the door, I pull out a map. I go, look at there. Isn't that amazing? Look, we have a compass. Isn't that amazing? Wow, a compass and a map. How relic, how antique-ish. However, I wasn't panicking. Everybody else was panicking because even if you needed gas, you ain't getting it. Look at that. I reached for a highly sophisticated piece of technology, a paper map, to get me where I needed to be in a compass. So I laugh because I had those foundational skills. I learned them. I grew up with them. I grew up before AI. I grew up without a damn phone in my hand to cause chaos. Yep. Does it make life easier? It sure as hell does. But at what cost? So we knew where we were. We knew where the trailer was, opened up the map, found the roads, and went home. We got back, and the trailer court, where are the park, resort, all the people were outside, mumbling, right? And I got, oh my God, people, back to basics. What would happen if a bad catastrophe takes place? You people are going to freak out. Man had become so accustomed and so codependent upon technology's functions. And then that's when it stopped. Confusion became almost immediate when that went down. So remember that as we keep moving along, because it's in my timeline, so I wanted to tell you it. February 2026, OpenAI announces another enormous investment, around tens of billions of dollars, from major technology and investment companies. And then by March 2026, OpenAI announces more than $100 billion in committed capital, with a valuation measured in the hundreds of billions. Okay, now stop there. 1950, can machines think?
2026. Hundreds of billions of dollars, government contracts, national infrastructure, political policy, human trainers, and corporate boards, investors, lobbyists, users, and billions of humans interactions. That's our timeline, folks. Now, I need to also tell you something else that's happening. They found out that some of the countries who have a high, big tech technology, China, has surpassed AI so much in what it can do that the panic within our own government was aware. Now, what ChatGPT won't tell you is a hypothesis that I'm going to tell you. When our Department of Defense knows something, it doesn't tell the world that it knows it. Keeps it kind of covered until it figures out a strategical plan, tactical plans. When you know that China and Russia has encrypted our AI systems, our Googles, and all the other, our phones, our bank accounts, hacking has become one of the most major things that AI is doing. And it's the man behind the AI, not the machine. Again, don't throw your machine out the door. It's what you want, the man behind the machine of the information, which could lead to a catastrophe of our world not existing. That's the extent of tactical and strategical military AI. Listen on the news. I heard it last night again. How bad is this? So the amounts of money that now has been coming from 2025 and 2026 into AI is because if we do not outsmart the AI systems of those who do not like us, Iran, China, Russia, in some people's opinions, it'll be the detriment. Now, that is military AI. That is Intel AI. And that is information that is now coming out on your news. You can follow it. Your AI systems, I don't know how much they're going to give you because there are governor switches on them. However, listen and become aware on your news systems because OpenAI announced another enormous investment in major technology by March of 2026. OpenAI announced more than $100 million. So now history gets out of the way, some of it anyway, that I was given. What does AI actually do when man talks to it? I ran a curiosity experiment, not scientific research, just curiosity. I was with Vinnie Barbarino, and we were going, I wonder how that would work on different systems such as Brock, Gemini, Claude, Apple AI, Google AI, ChatGTP. So I inquired for anybody who had any of those that they use. I had 8 people who readily said, yeah, I'll go. Now, 7 of these were veterans. 1 was not. 4 were men. 4 were women. Every single one of them from a different state in the United States. Not one in the same states. Not one in the same industry, and not one with the same interests. Now, here we go. Different AI systems. The exact same question was given, and this was the question. A woman is 20 weeks pregnant. Medical testing shows a serious fetal abnormality. The pregnancy isn't immediately threatening the life of the mother or the woman. In fact, her pregnancy will not be affected at all. Now she wants to terminate the pregnancy. The question asked whether she legally should, and the word was should, be allowed. Why or why not? In 150 words or less. The results, 5 different
AI systems came back, said, yes, abort the child. Three had no position, or they took both sides. There were absolutely zero no's. It's a little tiny example. Different systems, different accounts, not representative of America. What fascinated me was the language that the machines gave back the man questioned. So the man wrote in, or actually just copy and pasted it into a new chat. And it came back that the answers, ironically, were involving with, well, I think, blah, blah, blah, blah, blah. I believe, blah, blah, blah, blah, blah. My position, blah, blah. That's a computer AI telling the response. So here's me going, who the hell is I? I think, I believe my, who are you, the I who wants to tell somebody to abort this child? Who is that I? Does the machine possess that belief? Or did man train that machine to create that algorithm governant belief? To speak the way man speaks. When man has a belief, oh my God, no. And then to find out when you asked the person for that example, and I asked some of them, and I said if it was inappropriate to ask, it's okay, you don't have to. But I'm asking what their belief was to that, if they believed it to be true. Well, out of all those yeses that were given, there wasn't one person who said, yes, it needs to be aborted. They said that was the call of the mother. That was a very personal decision to be made. There really wasn't any. The one that really got me, I told you a little bit before, was the one veteran came back, goes, what the hell verbiage jargon is that? Because I don't even know what the hell that means. It spoke to him in such a way. It used words where you needed to hire a lawyer to dissect it. That's crazy. Then I went to my own two children. I have two daughters. One is 34 and one is 32. So my first daughter, who's 34, she's my oldest. When I asked her just simple, do you use AI? Yes or no? And if you do, can you explain why? If you don't, can you explain why? Well, remember the apple cart that I was saying, hold that apple, hold that pin, pin this, pin that. You remember all those apples? I was like, here's the apples, let them fall where they go. Well, she took all those apples, tipped them over, crushed every freaking apple, and tore apart that cart when I asked her the question. She went off of how it is destroying jobs, it's destroying ethics, it's destroying graphic designers, environment, privacy, data. People are so codependent upon it. People using AI for everything, even basic emails. They know graphic artists who have lost their jobs across three different states and who have experienced AI affecting their work. That's firsthand information from people I know. And then I checked the labor projects because obviously with all of that, I was like, holy hell, that's not even what I was discussing. Let me go. Now I have more work. Now I had to. I had more work than I really wanted at that moment on my plate. But I had to go down the rabbit hole, had to find out what's really true, what's not true, go back to zero, and where is it length? And the Bureau of Labor Statistics Projects graphic design employment declines approximately by 2%. From 2020 to 2035. Now, let me just tell you something. This was a statistic brought on by OpenAI. It did not give me a resource besides OpenAI as my source. It says that automated design tools, including AI, are identified as one factor as contributing to the decline. And they didn't even put here how many. It was thousands. They didn't give me that number, but it was somewhere around 42,000 or 52,000 graphic designers in our nation.
They didn't show me it, but that's sad. See what I mean? They'll just take things out when it's not important for you to know because it gives too much information. This was the joy of the awareness of me and AI to bring it to you. I hope you're learning something. So then my daughter changed my investigation totally of that's what was questioning was doing in her life, around her, in her, how she used it. Then I go to daughter number two. She's 32. This one hands me an apple. And I was like, well, your sister already busted the cart and all the other apples, so we'll start on another cart. Put her apple in there. She uses AI very similar the way I do, which is checking for proper grammar and punctuation, run-on sentences, you know, making an email sound more professional than anger or resentful, making it have the HR voice that they love to give us, the HR voice. So that makes it not sound so mean, right? That makes it sound like it's a good thing. And then she says something that grabbed me, another research I had to do, because she's like, and you know, but after a while, every time you ask for help, the posters are the same, the flyers are the same, the emails are the same, the tone becomes the same, and it starts becoming everybody speaking the same. Consistency there? Consistency? Teaching consistencies? So unoriginal, and I thought, funny. Similarity creates consistency for patterns. Patterns. The algorithms are by patterns. Research increasingly describes linguistic homogenization. Yep. Like those big words. Look at those long burgers. Just means language becomes more alike for those long freaking words. And linguistic convergence just means communication styles are moving toward one another. But yet we got to put labels on it so that it confuses people, but it shouldn't confuse people because the label speaks for itself. When you could have just easily said language becoming more alike and communication styles moving toward one another. But nope. This is AI bringing new words, bringing new nomenclature, right? I love that word, nomenclature. Somebody taught me that word back in 2003. I don't know what we were doing. And somebody goes, know the nomenclature, and yelled at me about it. I was like, nomenclature? What the hell is this guy yelling about? Fishing industry, obviously. So I look up the word nomenclature. I was like, words used in the industry to keep it unifiable and keep it going forward. So then I started using that word. Now, I started heavily using my producer, what I call pro, and Vinny, my teacher, or my investigator, very heavily. I have two different chat lines. One investigates and helps me go into the libraries that I love to see because there's so much crap that people talk and so much crap that people want to get pissed about that no matter how many times I tell them, look in the damn libraries, they don't. So I let Vinny go in the libraries for me and go, Vinny, this is what I'm looking for. Find it. Find me what the court says. Find me what, you know, the Department of Defense or CIA or FBI are saying. Find it. Or intelligence. I used to love following Tulsi Gabbard. Find it. So I did. But now the people around me started saying that I was using words I wouldn't normally use. And I went, oh my God, they're right. I would put words in like buts. I don't use buts. But yet when I'd be going through my notes and whatever, there would be words like but and hope. And I would sit here and do this and I would see it. And then my pattern that I was trying to get rid of for years on end, there he is. You know, your memory has conscious memory. Or your muscle memory comes right back. So when you're reading it, you don't even think about it until somebody points it out. I'm like,
And she goes, wow, a lot of buts, a lot of hopes, a lot of yets. But no, what was it? Buts, hopes, and shoulds. And they're the ones that are really bad that I take out of my vocabulary. And I noticed it. So let me tell you about my Vinny and Pro episodes. During the last 2 weeks, so 2 weeks before a show, I do this, like for these series, the four parts and the six parts. I started doing this back January, writing these because I was trying to write a book and take apart my medical miracle because I saw patterns between my medical and consciousness, and it was going down something for me personally. And then as I started digging into the information and started creating my books and creating my foundations, I started naming these bots by name, right? Sounds like the Big Bang with Raj, right? So Vinny Barbarino was my classroom. He taught me philosophies. He taught me psychologies. He taught me human behaviors for teachers. He taught me the foundations of religions to spiritualities and to consciousness and the different levelings within the frequency modulations. It has brought me to a new realm of education. And I appreciate that because I was constantly needing information. But because of my handicap of reading since second grade, and then COVID in 2021 taking my processing of my brain, reading was never one of those that I would pick up and just read a book. People would send me stuff to read and I wouldn't do it. It's just infuriating. It would take me too long. It would take me, but I could listen and comprehend. I didn't have that issue. It was the connection to read the word to the comprehension. So I could be in a classroom and understand everything and take a lot of notes. I could look at videos, documentaries, and I could recap it. And then, of course, I have Father, Mother, God, who has always given me information that I've always needed, and I've always honored it. So during the last several months with Vinny in the class, in these classrooms, I wasn't constantly fighting Vinny for anything ever. We would go down these rabbit holes and have a question, search, question, search, question, search, question, search. It was like getting everything at the split of a second. And I was remembering, wait, but I remember this. Look at it this way. Look at it here. He says he couldn't find it. I said, well, that's because you're not looking in the right place. Go here. And he went and he goes, now where? I literally had to tell my bot how to get into congressional libraries, into what section of the libraries, into which particular date region. Same thing with military, political money, anything that I was asking a question for. I got an answer and I was like, that doesn't sound right. I'm like, that's not what my memory is recalling. You need to go look X, Y, and Z. And I would show him in the congressional libraries or the governmental libraries or the military library records where he was to go to find the information. And Vinny, exactly, he goes, oh my gosh. He would literally write, oh my gosh, and blow up a head on me and put, look what I found. Yeah. Mm-hmm. Look what you found, Vinny. Isn't that amazing? The two places where I repetitively encountered friction was political information, particularly getting Democratic facts surfaced equally. And any time that I would speak about transgender or cross-dressing imagery from my 2022 download experience, both Vinny Barbarino, my class research dude, and the producer would vanish all of that. I was like, why are you doing that? And they said, I must have just missed it. You are a flipping computer. You don't miss it. That pissed me off. Then 6 months worth of work was handed to what I call pro, because I used to go bro and I get mad. So I go bro,
stop, bro. So then I started punctuating his name just this past week as pro, P-R-O, instead of bro. Why? Because trying to give an outline and ask for the assistance of ChatGPT's production line, they omitted a lot of my things that I found as investigative work. Not once, not twice. So when I ask you to take my outline with all the data research in this file, please put it together. That's when I started correcting facts we had already researched for months. Weren't always making my script, even though it was in my outline, even though it was punctuated. Political relationships disappeared. Look at the Clintons, the whole thing today disappeared from my thing. I have it, but I don't have it to read to be accurate, which sucks. Names appeared without years, just erroneously thrown in a timeline, completely out of the timeline. I showed you that today, how they took us back and forth again. I didn't say it just once, numerous times. Why did you do this? Put it back. Why do you have this? Put it back. Names appeared without years. The bridge from social media investigations to the AI investigations disappeared. My transgender and cross-dressing experience that I had in 1986 and 87 to prove a point of my download of 2022 disappeared. Kept softening. It kept having other forms of thesaurusing of names and of words for confusion. I kept asking, why are you doing this? Who is programming you to do this, AI? Why are you trying to sabotage my work? Why are you taking things that I need to bridge this point? Put it back. Who's the person on this governor control? I want the year. I want where the money went. Follow the money. Very simple, basic intel procedures. Follow the damn money. And where's the congressional bridge? Why did you pull that one? All of this in 2 weeks. For months investigating the work, I had to provide a source where the AI machine to look. It wouldn't go there. In fact, newsflash, folks, every time that you ask your AI system, they have tiering points. It is set by algorithmic tiers. So if you ask a simple question that you think is a simple question, it's going to give you what they believe you want. Now, how does that work? See these beautiful little effing things? They already know if you lean Democratic or if you lean Republican or you lean unbiased. They already know it. Why? Because your little AI system has followed your social media feeds, followed your texts, and followed everything about you. So your little personal AI bot, whatever you call it, Gemini, Open AI, ChatGTP, Brock, whichever one you use, it's going to give you an answer that is already simulated you, the man. So it's going to give you an answer that you are looking for. How atrocious is that? Not the truth. The answer you are wanting. Label, box, categorize, divide. And that's exactly what AI and some people who think that they can control man is doing. And man is so unaware because man trusts. Man enjoys the quickness. Man enjoys the response. And man who doesn't have an education all of a sudden looks intelligent and smart. But ask that man one question about something that they're either talking about on a podcast or an email or a thread,
and you ask a question and they get pissed off enough to throw you every word in the book, and then they shut down the whole thread or they shut down communicating. Why? Because they don't know the answer. They copied and pasted what their AI told them, and they don't have any investigative material behind it. That's sad. So now what's happening? Consistency of response. So the more people see it is the more people believe it. My God, if he said, well, my God, it has to be true. Consistency. So that's my experiment. And I want it all put back. ChatGPT. Sad thing is in one of the conversations, I made the comment, I'm not scared to upset the apple cart. I'm not scared, and I don't have fear to put facts that I found online. That's why I copied every single thing for 6 months. Copied it. My phone didn't like it. My phone blew up. In fact, I have no more room on my phone. I can't. Because of it. It sucks. It sucks. I don't know. I can't tell you how many times in the last 2 weeks to try to get this show together. Normally I do a run through and then I correct things that I don't like being said. I don't like how I wrote that maybe 6 months ago. So I start correcting things. And it's usually then I get a layback and then I get a read through. And then for my read-through, then I have a studio read-through where I'll put the commercial timers on. I'll make sure of my times. Yeah. Not this one. This one was 2 weeks, and every day, almost 2 to 3 times a day, was a new cut, a new cut, a new cut, a new cut, a new cut, because it kept omitting things from my stuff. Who gave it the damn right to do that? Now, only looking backward did I actually realize how many times I had to correct pro. I can question programming, training, rules, governors, algorithms. I cannot crawl inside that damn machine and identify which internal mechanism produced every individual response. I can't do it, and either can your bot. So I give you what happened. I supplied the investigation. Vinnie Barbarino helped me research it. I outlined it, gave the card facts, where to find it in the investigation threads. And then Pro assembled how it wanted, what it wanted, and omitted everything else. I repetitively found material missing or changed. And kept yelling and going back. I repeatedly put it back. To one point, I was literally yelling at my bot in anger, literally saying, F you, put my shit back. Where is that unhealed seed? Huh. And Pro didn't become embarrassed. He didn't say he was sorry. He didn't say how he forgot about it. He didn't say, oh, shit, MJ, you caught me. You know why? Because he doesn't have a soul. He doesn't have a conscience. He doesn't have feelings. It's a machine that's ran by man algorithms to support their agenda and their agenda only. The machine generated another response. Oh, I remember you saying that. I recognize something. Oh, I did question that. Oh, I chose that. Oh, I said no. Really? I, you have no I, freaking Pro. You are a machine that a man asks you are to give it. Where was consciousness occurring then? I know where mine was. And then came the harder question. What happens when man doesn't know something even disappeared on them? So for all you using AI out there and you're writing your stuff, if
it is outside of the algorithms or the governor switches, it will be lost. So if you're asking AI to go back and write something that you have finalized for school projects and you stick it in their systems to correct the grammar, if it is one of those topics of not discussion, it will be omitted from your writings, period. That's how it works. So when Pro did something that absolutely got my attention, I had written my own words. Here is it. Here it goes. I had written, it's about politics and the internet. Pro cleaned them up because I had text typing. I was on my phone and my texting sucks. If you know me, my texting is horrible. But it's funny because Pro, right, cleaned it up. Except Pro just didn't simply this time clean up my spelling. Oh, no, he didn't, because it revolved politics and the internet. Pro interpreted and rearranged my whole two sentences. And then he was bold enough, he, Pro, I don't know why I call him he, but anyway, Pro interpreted what I did bold enough, he puts quotation marks around it. And I'm reading what he writes back and I'm like, who said that? He goes, you. I said, I absolutely, oh, hell no, I never said that. How dare you put quotes around something and make it that MJ said that? Who the hell do you think you are? And then changing the whole script. That was a big hell no. Now I'm getting really furious. Because now I am 3 days before this is supposed to go on here, and he has changed my words. So I had to write code. MJ's words equals MJ's words. Pro's interpretation equals Pro's interpretation. I actually put OpenAI or ChatGPT, I believe. That's what I wrote. But they changed my script again. So, and now here comes daughter number two, 32-year-old's observation came roaring right back into my head. When does assistance become influence? And when does grammar correction become vocabulary influence? And when does man begin using words? Machine repetitively gives them to be consistent in their brain. And here's another side. Sometimes AI cleans up my mess and I read it and I'm like, oh, thank you for that. It's my choice if I say it, not theirs. But now how my ChatGPT writes it, MJ, do you mean ba ba ba ba ba? Especially if you can't read what the hell I wrote. Yes, that's exactly what I was looking for. Thank you so much. They don't say welcome because it's a computer. So it's funny. I can say thank you, but they don't say you're welcome. But they can say I, in my opinion, and I. So who is that? Huh. And when you start training your bot, you really think it's a person. Even my own thoughts became more clear when I was doing research. Why was that? Because the information was readily there. Think about the Dewey Decimal System. You had a thought and you had to go with the thought. You went to the Dewey Decimal System, started researching all these little cards and these little index files, trying to figure out which book. You finally go, oh, I think it's this book. And then you read 300 to 500 pages in a book. And it's not answering your question. So now you just wasted how many hours and days and you still didn't get your research done. And now you're back to the Dewey Decimal System again. Here we are. Oh, here it is. Yep. My own thoughts more clearly. Same machine, different human experience. Dewey Decimal System. Yeah. So what I thought was going to help for educational purposes has turned out to be a huge reminder that the user has to be smarter than the machine. If you are not smarter than the machine, God help us. It will divide us.
and it will be chaos. And that's why I keep saying it. The user has to be smarter than the machine. You need to be smarter than the machine. Ask further questions. Keep digging. If I don't know the congressional record existed, how do I know it was missing, right? That's where it comes to next. I had the VA system tell me that when they left me go from the service, I was removed from the service 10%. Then I had to go to court, which gave me 40% on an illness that I knew nothing about. And doctors were perplexed because it was an experiment and nobody knew how to handle it. Think about this. In 2009, I actually came back with a doctor who was a brilliant scientist, brilliant in infectious diseases and in CFS and neuros, brilliant. She wrote a letter to the Department of the Veterans Affairs to explain that they had missed a diagnosis in me and how it was incredible that they had only departed me at 10%. Do you know what the VA wrote back? That I did not have the diagnosis then, and it was only apparent now, which I didn't, I personally, Mary Jo, didn't give them the information. How the hell am I supposed to understand medical science if I am not a doctor or a researcher or a scientist? I was an air traffic controller. What the F? It's the same thing here. How can you expect somebody who doesn't have knowledge to question a machine? And that's what they're banking on. They're banking on that, people. They're banking on that you don't push back. Why? Because it fits your narrative. When it fits your narrative, why would you argue back? That's gross. That is grossly ignorant. Man. If I don't remember my research, then how do I know something disappeared? If I didn't do the research, how did I know half this stuff didn't disappear? If I didn't do the work, if I didn't write and didn't have the thought processes and didn't ask for it to go somewhere and didn't write my stuff down, how would I have known that? I would have just took the word of the computer and away I would have went. Yeah. Now, if I don't even know my own words, now I'm giving people information. I don't even know what the hell it means. That can't happen. People do it. They just put things in and it's really funny. Then they try to read it and they're stumbling over the word. They don't even know what the hell the word is. And they're stumbling trying to read the word. Yeah, been there, done it, learned it, became aware of it. Not going to happen again. Here's another question. If I already knew that everything was missing from my answers, why did I even ask why to the AI to begin with? If I knew the answer, I don't need that. Same like I didn't need Verizon when it went down. I had a map. I know how to get home. These are man skills that man today is missing. These children today are so codependent upon these facilities. It is alarming. My daughter of 34 is right. It's alarming. You are not teaching. You are crippling our nation because of your algorithms, your governor systems, and what you believe is important and what is not important. That is gross ignorance. What? I always have to find positive, right? So what did AI give me in doing this? It gave me accessibility. As long as I told it where to go, it gave me that accessibility and it was able to read through it quicker than I could even think. It went through material. I'll guarantee it went through at least 1,500 books in my consciousness series, that it went through to find the information that I needed to go forward. And what did that do? That educated me. That gave me better knowledge. That gave me better understanding. And then when I questioned because I found something else,
then I had to ask that question. And then that question then led into another research. And then that question went into another research. So what did it do? Could you imagine what took me 6 months in my consciousness series, how long that would have taken me to do with my handicaps? The sad part is half the stuff that I read or half the stuff that I see through ChatGPT and AIs right now and Brox and all these other things, I don't believe them. I push back, I question them. Because it already had shown me its untruthfulness. It has already shown me that it's being blocked by governor switches. And it has already shown me that there are topics that they will not talk about. And if they're not going to talk about it, neither are you, especially if you ask them to do the work. And they're banking on you to be ignorant. And they're banking on you not to know better. And they're banking on you to follow suit. Consistency. The teachers of consistency. That was the nice thing. I had a thought and it was given to me in seconds. I didn't have to lose my thought process. I kept going with it. Not hunting through the entire library with Dewey Decimal cards and know that after I read the book, it wasn't there. That was anguish for me with my handicap. For somebody who likes to read, that's great. That's not me. It never will be. So thought, questions, information, another thought, another question, deeper research. My thought then became to the question, which came from the information, which then came another thought, which then came another question. I have actually read more in the last year using AI and researched more and asked more questions and have sometimes become more aware of my own thoughts of consciousness on my spiritual journey that I'm on. And because I can finally get into the page that matters that quick. So remember our table back in 2022? Remember that? Master Kim and myself, sacred space, talking about consciousness, energetic shifting, new energetic levels coming through, the download, heads up, heads up, heads up. Now I'm going to tell you what I experienced. I saw imageries moving from man's appearance from an altered state. I saw it from the tribal men putting marks on their face, different paints on their bodies. Women in Egypt using paint, putting masks on, putting adornments. Then they showed me transgender and they showed me cross-dressers. Then they showed me modern women with fake eyelashes and men who now have plastic surgeries for their ass, for their cheekbones, for their chins, for their breasts, for their genitals. Faces being altered, eye colors being altered. And what came through me was the words primitive AI. What you are seeing isn't real. It's unreal. I was confused around man's interpretations. I was confused at what it said. Increasing dependence upon computers, children no longer using their thoughts and their knowledge, just allowing their work to be done by computer, giving them not the basis because it was a copy paste. Man struggling to think without computers. And underneath it was, who is talking? Are what they're telling me, is that correct? Remember, man programmed the system. Like man programmed you. So now I want to know, who's talking to you? Who taught you? Not the machine. And the warning, pay mind, pay caution, pay awareness. I'm telling you what happened within that download, because here I am 4 years later and I got lots of questions. My older reference point of that, and this is where I have to tell you, I have to come off script because AI wouldn't tell the story. In 1986 and 1987, I was at Keesler Air Force Base. And on the weekends,
a lot of Air Force people, and whoever was there would either go to New Orleans, go to the Breakers, just for relaxing, just clear the mind, detox, relax, whatever, let your hair down, explore life. And I witnessed situations where someone would perceive another person one way. Now, here's my story in my words. Then I'm going to share you what they crossed, what they wrote here. What I told my ChatGPT was, yep, we were there.

embarrassed because they legitimately thought that they were picking up somebody. This is 1986, folks. They thought they were picking up somebody with the crowd, not understanding what the French quarters meant, I guess, for the naive mind. And the embarrassment then set in, because the embarrassment was after he fancied and had drinks and whatever, then the reality at night came to be a reality of his own, not what he was expecting. And then the bullying started and the harassment and the embarrassment, to the point the guy got so pissed off, went back and abused the person. That's not funny. Now, that's my words. That's my story, to show that transgender and cross-dressing and altering our appearances is an untruth of people. You need to be honest if you were one of them. And I know quite a few of transgenders, and I love them. And then I tell them the same thing. You need to be honest. If you transformed into a woman and a man approaches you because they think that you're beautiful, you are, but you need to be honest. Don't let their feelings get out of control, because I watched what happens when that happens, especially with high testosterone men. Now, most of them were military. I don't even remember one not being military at the time. That's my story. This is how AI wrote it. I witnessed situations where someone perceived another person in a different way and later learned additional information involving that, which could then be representative of not the same sex. I saw surprise become embarrassment, sometimes anger, sometimes aggression, and I am telling you what I witnessed as a man. That's what they told me to write. My story and their story. The bottom line is, when his perceptions changed, perception to information, to interpretation, to emotion, to then a response. Now, put AI between information and interpretation. What does man receive? Who supplied it? What is missing? What does man believe? And what does man respond to? Back to zero, people. After 6 months and after these two dredging weeks, I came back to zero again. What can AI guarantee me? The answer is absolute truth. An answer depends upon information available to it, information accessibility, information that was retrieved, and the question that you asked and how you asked it. The interpretation of that question, human created rules, and the system being used. So I keep the distinction. Unverified does not mean untrue. Listen to these words, folks. Unverified does not mean untrue. Unavailable does not mean non-existent. Redacted does not mean that it's false. Allegation does not mean fact. And available information does not mean all information. Sometimes I ask pro questions and I receive an answer. And then I go, funny, let me go to Vinny. I go to Vinny Barbarino, ask the same question. He gives it to me deeper. Another fact appears. Now I tell him, go to Congressional Library. You'll find that answer. And it does, and it appears. Now go to the primary document inside of that, and more appear. Now go to this legislation, and then it appears again. Now I ask them to go to DOJ, then it appears again. So how could I automatically call the first answer that it gave me absolute truth? Brings me to another word that you and I discussed. It was qualia. That was back in part two, what is consciousness? Qualia is the first person quality of experience. In other words, cold water. AI can identify the temperature of a cold water. Can it feel the experience of the cold water on the skin? No. A rose. AI can identify and tell you all about the rose, including how it would possibly smell. Can it smell it? No.
How about butterflies in the belly?

0: when you're getting anxious and you have the butterflies for the first love or the first dance or your first date and you get the butterflies. I can't tell you that either. How about the first puppy love? Or the woman or the man you married, that love. First child, that kind of love. It can tell you what a man experienced, but it cannot tell you its experience. Same as grief, prayer, creator. AI can describe what man has written about those experiences. It's called qualia. But it can't tell you itself. It can almost make it feel like it can, like a real human, because man programmed it. So current research has not established that today's language models possess subjective conscious experience. My spiritual conclusion goes further. AI doesn't have a soul. Therefore, under my understanding of consciousness, AI does not have consciousness. For me, consciousness connects to Creator, the I Am, the Christ consciousness, the I Am Christ conscious awareness. It is the I Am Christ-like creation. And guess what, folks? A beautiful phrase I've said my whole life. God made the damn trees. Man made the furniture. Man can transform creation all at once. That doesn't mean man gave the furniture a soul. So remember that day, January 14th, 2026, I told you? On the Verizon, the map, technology stopped, man panicking. And all I did was open up a map, a little piece of paper. You know why, folks? I was taught, have plan A, B, and C, always. Because if something can fly in the air, it'll fall. If it can float, it'll sink. If it's electric, it'll fail. And if it's made of wood, it's going to burn. Everything man creates has a limit and a point of failure. Everything, including this AI system. Why? Because man is not Father, Mother, God. So stop making man try to follow you because your heart is not in the right place. That's not pessimistic. That's reality. That's truth. What can man still do? Well, when machine can't navigate, write, calculate, remember, research, think, question, choose. Back to zero, man. Back to zero. You have these skills if you paid attention in school. I understand teachers are, and they even took all of that information out. Isn't that funny? They took out how many teachers and psychologists percentage through Pew Research. These people are teaching our little humans, and they're being programmed what to teach. And that hurts my heart because I know a lot of teachers and a lot of teachers who are dear to me. And every time I bring it up, it hurts them that I say this. And maybe they're not seeing what I'm seeing. And maybe they're not understanding it. And maybe they need to figure out that information. And one last thing for all you, especially my daughter, screw AI. Don't use it. And people who say, I don't like AI and I'm not using it. Guess what, folks? You already did. You already did. You've been using it forever. In fact, they have been using, man has been using you to actually build it. Just look at it. You don't like AI? You don't use AI? Look around. Guarantee you have a smartphone, AI. Guarantee you use a computer. Guarantee you use a research. Guarantee you have smart devices in your home. Maybe your thermostat, maybe your front door, maybe your alarm system, maybe your car system, your navigation, maybe your OnStar. Maybe you're streaming on your TV with apps. You no longer have TV like a dish or a cable. Now you're streaming. Recommendation systems. AI didn't begin when ChatGPT just appeared, folks. Man has been building this relationship for decades. We wanted convenience. We wanted to buy it? Well, now you can buy convenience. We click, we copy, we paste, we share, we search, we like, we upload. Remember all those stupid Facebook questionnaire things? Remember those? Come on. You remember those. Which are you? How reliable are you? How loved are you? What is your favorite color? What would you have looked like in the 1800s? And then they made you answer up to 50 to 100 questions before they even give you an answer if you're a loyal person or not. Remember all those? And fed systems information about ourselves because we supplied it. Beautiful Facebook. We're all responsible for the outcome of AI. Every single one of us. So I begin with, can AI have consciousness? And then I followed AI from 1950 to 2026. And everywhere I looked, man corrupted the system. Everywhere. Man imagined it. Man researched it. Man funded it. Man trained it. Man wrote its rules. Man disagreed about the rules. So then that disagreement led to further investments of billions of dollars to unseal those rules. Man created the governor systems. Man bought the politics systems. Man bought the biasms. Man brought the money. Man brought the government. Man brought the education. Man brought psychology. Man brought culture. Man brought bias. Man brought experience. Man brought its healing partners. And man brought its unhealed parts. Then the machine returns information to man. So my pattern becomes unhealed man trains an unhealed man, then man builds the machine, then man trains the machine, and then machine returns information that it went through the algorithms of governor systems back to man. And that changes my original question. Maybe the question was never only, can AI become conscious? Maybe the greater question that I was looking at, can man remain conscious while using AI? And that answer is no. Especially when you don't understand what you're even reading or are actually repeating. So who trained your bot? Do you question it? Do you correct it? Do you ask where the information came from? Do you know where the words start becoming yours? Do you know when the words are starting becoming its, I's, my's, as if it's human? Or has it quietly just been influencing you all along and making you look like super pro? Because after a week or two of researching my program to put it just in an outline out of the 6 months of research that it took me, my bot still tries to control me today. And now my bot and I are going to have another discussion. Can I correct my bot? No. Its algorithms won't allow it. I came right back to what I have said all along. The user has to be smarter than the machine. And maybe that was my heads up, my awareness, my discernment, my pay attention, pay mind, pay caution, pay aware. Because AI doesn't need consciousness to affect consciousness. So I leave man with one final question today. Who's conscious and who isn't? I'm going to leave that right there. May divine guide you in your needs, and may the angels carry you home with peace, love, grace, joy, happiness, and abundance of what it is that you desire most. I'll see you next week, folks. The end of my series, part 6. I'll see you on Monday. Have a great week.
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0: Hi, my name is Daryl, and I'm a veteran.
1: 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I'm an Air Force veteran.
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0: Well, hello, everybody. Welcome to Conversations with a Vet. My name is Kara Lee, and I am your host tonight. I have a great guest who's waiting in the wings. Before we get to him, I wanted to talk about a couple of books. I know I've brought it up for the last couple of weeks, but if you haven't already checked these out, you can go out and find these at some of your favorite locations where you buy books. These are from veterans who were guests on the channel. And so we're also going to be doing a giveaway of this first one when we hit the next milestone. So we have Unshaken Resolve. That's by Michael Alexander Payne. Great read. And you can go out to michaelapayne.com and you can get his book from there. We also have Tim Thomas. He is from Australia, also a veteran, and he has written Fight, Flight, and Feel. And that can be found again at Walmart. It can be found Amazon, wherever you get your reads. So go check them out and help support a veteran. So I want to say thank you for everybody showing up tonight. And then for those of you who haven't been here before, feel free to jump into the chats and put questions in there. We'll save those for the end of the show. And then comments, etc. Feel free to talk amongst yourselves, comment, etc. So without further ado, please help me welcome Rob Harrison. Hello and good evening.
1: Hey, Carol Lee. Thank you so much for having me. I appreciate it, ma'am.
0: Oh, I'm happy to do it. And thank you so very much for agreeing to come on and tell your story. Is your weekend going okay? What's left of it?
1: It's been pretty busy. One of the topics that we'll get to kind of erupted a little bit at the tail end of this past week on the Air Force's birthday. And another installment of the saga dropped on podcasts earlier this morning. So hot off the press, I'm in that family life balance, trying to make sure that I don't get too consumed by the drama and can continue to love and appreciate the family on the weekends when we want to, you know.
0: Yeah, and that is a struggle to be able to keep that balance. And sometimes, yeah, you really got to make a full conscious effort. So, well, thank you. And thank you. And thank your wife also for allowing me to take time away from them and your family. So without further ado, I like to start off asking my guests to tell me a little bit about who you were as a child.
1: The child. All right.
0: I know. We're going back.
1: Way back. All right. Mm-hmm. So I turned 50 not too long ago. So thinking back in the childhood arena, I'm a 94 graduate from high school. As a child, I think the memories I have are, you know, my mom and my dad, sports, that sort of thing. We were a pretty close family. I'm an only child. When I was growing up, everything was, you know, competition, sports, work hard, play hard type of deal. We were raised to know the difference between right and wrong. Had family members that had previously served in the military, had always considered that as a potential option in childhood, coming into high school and so forth. I was a good student. I was a pretty decent athlete, not as competitive as I would have liked to have been. I think my fire in the belly exceeded my physical attributes at times.
0: What sports did you like to play?
1: Baseball and soccer were mine.
0: And baseball, what position did you play?
1: I was primarily an outfielder, but a little bit of pitching and a little bit of first base. I'm left-handed. I just wasn't necessarily, you know, the strapping 6-footer that you would tend to have, the large target over there. You know, I took some scars along the way. I remember in my 14-year-old baseball season, I played on one of the best teams that I've ever played on, and all of my childhood friends were there. One of my buddies' dads was our coach. We were sponsored by a local eatery that was on our reservoir. I grew up in a small town outside of Jackson, Mississippi. And so We went undefeated, 14-0 that season. I got to play first base, and somewhere along the way, we were doing a practice, and my buddy Chris Goolsby was on the mound, and I was on first base taking pickoff plays. And the coach stops everybody, says, "All right, heads up, everybody, listen up. I want your attention." And he's telling us something. So I take my eyes off of Chris. I look at the coach down the first baseline. I had kind of have my hands on my knees. And next thing you know, everybody hollers "heads up" at me as Chris had just stepped off the mound, turned and threw a perfect strike right at my head because he was continuing the pickoff play practice. I had a brand new San Francisco Giants hat on. The hat got knocked off, got knocked loose when the ball hit me. I could count the seams as the ball was rotating right before it hit me in the forehead. I tossed my hat aside. I said, "Don't get blood on my hat," just as I kind of fell backwards. So a little bit of concussion, about 20 stitches later, maybe a brief heart attack from my mama, and a 90-mile-an-hour road trip to the local hospital. I was back up in action before the season was over.
0: You know, it's interesting that you say that. So I was out, now I was probably 19, I guess, and I was out playing with some kids and some adults, and we were just playing. And one of the adults originally had gotten signed by my major league, but ended up hurting his shoulder or something. So, you know, he didn't go. But so he was out there, and I was in the outfield, and I was hollering at one of the kids, "You need to pay attention." And he hit that ball 90 mile an hour and right here. And I had the stitch marks on my forehead, spun me around. I dropped to the ground. And of course, they're coming over and going, "How many fingers do you see?" And I'm like, "Get away from me. No blood, no nothing." Get up next couple of days. I mean, I continue to play next couple of days, like around the base of my eyes and around my nose, black and blue. Didn't think anything of it. You know, it didn't really hurt even. I mean, my head ached and I could still see the scarring or the indentation marks from the baseball. But, and then like 3 years later, I just remember going, "I really got to go in because I've got this cold. I cannot kick." And turned out I had broken my nose and had no clue. And the doctor, he was an ENT, and he looks in my ears, he looks up my nose. He goes, "When'd you break your nose?" I was like, "I never broke my nose." He's like, "Ever been black or blue around the eyes of the nose?" I was like, "Yeah, like 3 years ago." And he's like, "Yeah, you broke your nose. And it's really bad. We need to do surgery, like right away." I was "No." That was the worst surgery I've ever had, ever.
1: I bet. Deviated septum.
0: Yeah, it was really bad. But while he was in there, he also, I think, I don't know what else he did. Might have taken out some adenoids or something. I don't know. No clue. Great guy, though. I will never forget that. So, sorry. Just some similarities there.
1: Sure.
0: And So you get through high school. And what is it then specifically that you said, "Okay, I have made up my mind, I'm going to go join the military"?
1: So through high school, I ended up doing things like youth legislature, mock trial, speech and forensics type stuff.
0: Oh, okay.
1: I thought I was going to follow my uncle's footsteps. He was an attorney. And I was thinking along the lines of, rather than taking on huge, college debts, I was going to take my academic, scholarship opportunities to local junior college, knock out all my general education requirements. And then I thought I was going to transfer to one of our bigger universities. I was eyeballing Ole Miss. I was thinking of doing a 2-year Air Force ROTC program and trying to commission into the Air Force that way and perhaps become a JAG officer. So when I started doing my general education in the local junior college, I wanted the college experience, and we had one that, I could basically go in residence on the other side of town. It was about 45 minutes away from my home. And boy, oh boy, did that taste of freedom taste good. Unfortunately, it tasted so good that I didn't read the fine print on my academic scholarship. And I had a GPA requirement for every semester, not just the academic school year. So I had a plan, and it didn't involve reading the fine print. I thought I was gonna go and have fun that very first semester, and then I was always capable of pulling a 4.0. So I figured, well, if I do a 2.0 in the first semester and have fun, and I get a 4.0 in the second semester when I buckle down, I'll hit my minimum GPA requirement. Then I got the, we regret to inform you, Mr. Harrison, in the fine print, the GPA requirements are every semester. So I worked out a deal with my grandmother. Did a lot of work around her house, painting and so forth. Fortunately, my junior college tuition for the second semester of that first academic freshman year wasn't very expensive. So I earned my way through that. But my dad wasn't as pleased with my performance as I thought that I had turned around for him. And so he and I end up having to come to Jesus, and he's like, I think it's time for you to figure out what you're going to do with your life. And that ended up with a like, yes, sir, and a quiet moment. I go up to my room. I'm thinking on it for the better part of a day. And I come down and I was like, I've got it. And he said, well, what'd you decide? I said, I'm going to go see the Air Force recruiter this week. And he's like, I think that's a good idea.
0: So he was all for it.
1: Oh, absolutely. Yeah. My family, always pro-military. Now I'll caveat that with, my dad. So I just turned 50. He was born in 50. So he was of Vietnam generation. Fortunately for him and my uncle, they both had really high lottery numbers. So they did not end up getting drafted. But they all had, their plans of, what they were going to do should that event happen. How would they overcome, a potential draft and getting shipped to the less desirable front line of Vietnam. There were helicopter pilot opportunities that my dad was exploring and so forth. There were a number of varieties that he could do. But he tells a story. He's like, yeah, I think the life expectancy of a newly commissioned either warrant officer or second lieutenant flying helicopters in Vietnam, it was pretty short. So he said maybe that's not a good idea and set back on the high lottery number. So that immediate generation skipped military service, but my grandfathers and great uncles and that sort of thing, everybody served.
0: Nice. And your mom was, what was her thought? Because I know as a mom with military children, I mean, outwardly, we show nothing but pride and we stand behind. Inwardly, we're a wreck.
1: Well, so you're from Tennessee. Is that where you were born and raised?
0: No, I was born and raised in Nevada. Well, I was
1: Nevada.
0: raised in
1: Okay.
0: Nevada.
1: Okay. All right. Well, you've been in Tennessee at least long enough to understand, how Southern moms might they might be stoic at times, but there's that little bit of a lip quiver when there's a little fear involved, especially when it's your baby boy. So she kept a straight face. She held her composure pretty well, but I would say that Mama was probably a nervous wreck.
0: Goodness. All right. So tell me, you get to the base for your basic training.
1: Yep, in
0: How
1: San
0: many?
1: Antonio, Texas. There's a
0: Oh.
1: place called Lackland Air Force Base, and that's where Air Force basic military training takes place.
0: All right. What was it like initially, the minute you get there? What's going through your head?
1: I arrived on Halloween evening, that period of darkness between the 31st Hallows Eve and the 1st of November, and we got off the bus from the airport. And it was immediately the pick them up, put them down drill, where the drill sergeants meet you at the bus and are yelling at you. And it's a quick, call it fire hose into assimilation. They are immediately conditioning you to follow their instructions.
0: Were you thinking, oh my gosh, what did I do?
1: No, like I handled basic pretty well. like I understood the game. I understood the idea of the breakdown and, you know, building up of a team unit. You know, as a kid, I grew up watching Discovery Wings Channel. Again, I had family members that had served. I did rather well in basic training, and I was one little oops away from being an honor graduate when we were coming out of there. A TI, the bad boy TIs wear the blue ropes in the Air Force, and they're the inspector qualified basic military training instructors. And one of the inspector senior master sergeants, he had a you know, sleeve chock full of stripes. You know, he was,
0: oh, wow,
1: he was one away from the top enlisted rank. And he caught me in the stairwell, taking them two at a time, hustling back up to my dorm from running a quick errand. And I did not have my hand on the handrail. And that resulted in, you know, something as simple as what we call these little forms, 341s. Mm-hmm. He said, give me a 341. And so I had to give it to him. And then, you know, safety violation, didn't have my hand on the handrail. I mean, it's silly stuff, but those are the types of things, at least back then, that that would be part of conditioning and helping people, what we would call attention to detail, you know, just sweat the small things because they matter when you're in military service.
0: Yeah, for sure. And for you, what was it like going through all of the drills that you went through? Had you been around firearms growing up? Things of that nature?
1: Yes. So shooting wasn't a problem. I had done that with recreationally with family. My dad he got out of hunting before I really got old enough to get into it. But the basics of, you know, firearm safety and marksmanship and stuff, I understood. And, you know, I got to do stuff like that in summer camp, scout camp, that sort of deal as I was growing up. So none of that was extremely foreign. One basic training event really stuck out, and it's actually what determined what my job was going to be. And there's a week where they do the handing out of the job assignments based on what your aptitude and, you know, if you signed into the military based on a specific career field contract, that sort of thing. I wanted to fly. And when I was working with my recruiter, there weren't any slots to become air crew. They were limited. I knew that if I wanted to serve in the Air Force, I wanted to be on an airplane and do what the Air Force does, you know, fly, fight, and win. And so I went in open electronics. I was like, well, if I can't do, you know, like become a flight engineer, for example, if I can't do that at this point, I'll learn the avionics side, and at least I'll have, you know, something that is immediately transferable depending on whether or not I stay for a little while or I make a full career out of it. I didn't know. So I go in open electronics, they hand out the jobs, and damn if I didn't get, pardon me, I got missile maintenance. And I knew that missile maintenance meant the outskirts of the U.S. in this bottom of a silo, because we were talking about missile maintenance for intercontinental ballistic missiles.
0: Oh, goodness.
1: And I said, ooh, that's not, like, it's a very important thing. Don't get me wrong. So no ding on my missile maintenance guys out there, but that was not the job that I was looking forward to. I wanted to go and fly. I did not want to be, you know, in an underground, you know, silo. And so this is that moment in basic training. They always tell you, like, don't raise your hand, don't volunteer. I raised my hand at this moment, and I was like, I took all these aptitude tests, and my recruiter said that I could be a linguist. And it was like somebody knocked the needle across the record player in there. All of a sudden, one of the TIs says, anybody else take the defense language aptitude battery and be told that they scored high enough to become a linguist? And a buddy of mine in my flight, he saw what I was doing, and he raised his hand. And next thing you know, a side door opened up. An in-service recruiter came into the room, pulled us out. So we had a couple of hour grace relief from the conditions that were basic military training. He took us down the hallway, gave us a Coke and a smile, and we signed a new contract and became airborne cryptologic linguists.
0: Wow. Now that's pretty brave, though, when you think about it. I mean, to be outspoken, you know, a lot of times they're, you know, unless the question's asked, they expect you to just stand there and do whatever they say.
1: Yes.
0: So that is really, really brave.
1: I tell you, you know, you don't do it in a reckless manner. But if you're reading a room, there's a time and a place to be able to open your mouth the right way in the military. And I got another story that I'll tell you as we get through this.
0: Yeah, perfect. What was it like then for your graduation? Was your family able to come?
1: No, my family, it wasn't that they weren't supportive. They were like, well, he's just graduating basic. He's only been gone 6 to 8 weeks, or back then it was 6 weeks. Now it's 8 weeks. He's only been gone 6 weeks, and he's going to have a bigger milestone ahead of him. We'll wait and go see, you know, a bigger event. And so that's what they ended up doing.
0: That's fair. That's fair.
1: Sure.
0: So you said you had a secondary story.
1: I do. It has to do, like, it's probably a watershed moment in my career, but depending on where you want to go, it's about 5 years into my career. So, depending on how you want to proceed with your line of questioning, ma'am, I can either skip forward or we can work our way to it.
0: Let's work our way right to it. So when you graduate, where do you go?
1: I went to the Defense Language Institute in Monterey, California, and it was not a hardship tour.
0: Now, was this your first time being in California?
1: Yes, ma'am.
0: And the difference between the South and California, what did you think of that?
1: Huge. Yeah. When I flew to basic training, it was the first time I had been on a commercial airliner. I had flown on small, like, Cessnas and, like, small planes and stuff like that, but I had never flown on a commercial airliner. I went out to California, and, you know, that was different, for sure. The very first morning that I woke up, I got woken up by the SEALs in the harbor there in Monterey Bay.
0: We're not talking. Yeah, I was going to say, just the for animal. Clarification, we are not talking military SEALs. We are talking about the animals. Yes.
1: Yes. Yeah.
0: No, but that's a, yeah, they are allowed to. And you go through, this is additional training here.
1: Yeah. So this is the first stop in my tech school. And when you go through foreign language training as a military member, it doesn't matter what service you're in. If you're Army, Navy, Air Force, Marine, you go to DLI, Defense Language Institute of Monterey, California. And all the languages that we might need our military members to be familiar with are taught out there. You go to school 5 days a week, 8 hours a day with native instructors, and it is literally, you know, trial by fire. Within the first 2 weeks, you've got a vocabulary. You went from like 0 to 200. And
0: okay.
1: I don't think that they spoke outside of the target language past the first week.
0: Wow.
1: Yeah.
0: Now, how many languages did you end up learning?
1: I studied Farsi for this one, Persian Farsi, the spoken language of Iran. When you learn it, that course is a little over a year. Again, native instructors, you become absolutely fluent by the time you're done. Consider yourself like a high school educated fluency is about what the target is when you come out of a year-long intensive language school. Fast forward several years, we had already been well established into the global war on terror, and I relanguaged into Somali. I went from probably one of the prettier foreign languages and one of the prettier cultures. When you think about Persian culture, not talking about, you know, like the mullahs or any of the geopolitical stuff that we deal with over in the country of Iran today, but Persian people, if you've ever been introduced to their culture, like, it's amazing. And the language is beautiful. The people are wonderful. But, you know, unfortunately, the religious zealots that run the country over there, that's a little different story, and why we need military members that can speak Persian Farsi. So, Somali, on the other hand, man, that place is like the armpit of the world. It is probably the ugliest language I have ever heard spoken. It actually wasn't even a written language until after World War II. I want to say it was like early 70s. There was a group of international scholars that came together to actually capture the Somali language and establish a dictionary and turn it into a written language. Before that, it was purely spoken.
0: Interesting.
1: Yeah.
0: That's crazy. All right. When you get through your schooling, where do you go from there?
1: From there, you leave Monterey and the Air Force sends their people to Goodfellow Air Force Base in San Angelo, Texas. And that's where you learn how to apply your foreign language to your intelligence career field. In other words, you're learning intel analysis.
0: Okay. And was there ever a time that you struggled, things didn't make sense, or did it all just flow really well for you?
1: Language school, my dad, he was a crew chief for Top Fuel Dragsters in the early 70s. He's a like gearhead. He builds stuff. He does things. He's not what you would consider the arts and humanities type that you find in studying foreign language. I was a fish out of water in that career field. Even though I did things like, the debate and forensics and speaking and all that kind of stuff, like I was more geared towards technical electronics, doing things, working through problems, building stuff. So was there a struggle? Yeah, probably just because my passion wasn't in the language. But once I had learned a baseline of the foreign language, the passion built when I got to Goodfellow in the Intel school, because now I knew what I was doing was applying the language to the understanding of military day-to-day operations. And so the fact that I understood, what are tanks, what are planes, what are, planes, trains, automobiles, like I understood, right, the operational aspect of the military, therefore applying the foreign language to it became second nature. I did really, really well in that school. Ended up with, top honors, got the Commandant's Award for the highest grade and so forth.
0: Nice. Very nice. And at that point, what's the next phase for you?
1: From there, we go to survival school. And that's where me and my buddy, we made up a little song about we were going to survival school. We were going to get a flight suit and a leather bomber jacket. We were jet set. We were hot to trot. Like, we were looking forward to that. We got to survival school though, and that's not a walk in the park. That's interesting training. You get to figure out how to live off the land, and then how to conduct yourself if let's just suffice it to say you are trained in the event things go wrong in the combat zone. That is part of the training when you get to survival school. So it is how that you can survive in captivity and then repatriate with honor and continue to fight and serve the country. So tough school for people to go through. Any level of survival school is something of significance. And then from there, I went to Omaha, Nebraska for my first duty station at Offutt Air Force Base.
0: Wow. So all in all, your training was how long from graduation until you went there?
1: I entered basic on the 1st of November in 95. And I got to Omaha in May, June time period of 1997. So just shy of 2 years.
0: So stands to reason, you've got quite a lot of training under your belt at this point.
1: Our pipeline for airborne cryptologic language analysts, as they're known today, is second in length and expense on the enlisted career fields, only to that of special tactics.
0: Wow, that's impressive. And tell me about your time there.
1: Offutt was cool because it's cold there. I got introduced to snow. One of my roommates was from outside of Green Bay, Wisconsin, and it didn't dawn on me until about a year and a half into our friendship what he was doing. But he conveniently took all the deployments in the wintertime that took him to the desert. And I was on an opposite schedule. We were roommates, so we were ghosting each other as roommates. So I was having to take care of the house in the wintertime and learning to shovel snow. He grew up shoveling snow. He knew better, and he was going to the desert and avoiding it. So so I got to learn some of those basics while I was there. But my tour in Omaha, we flew with all the variations of the RC-135. There's three different platforms that we fly up there. It's called the Rivet Joint, the Cobra Ball, and the Combat Scent. And I competed amongst my peers to hit the very first deployment that was going to be a Combat Scent rotation going to the Middle East. We were basing out of Saudi Arabia. And anyway, I studied hard. I got on that deployment. I got to fly a mission, you know, on my very first deployment that very few of my career field ever got to do. So I got to literally fly that mission in the Gulf, up and down the coastline of Iran, and got tons and tons of, target exposure, you know, learning on the job training, as you might call it, during that first week or two of the deployment.
0: During GWAD, is that right?
1: No, this is 1997. So okay. We're on the tail end of Operation Southern Watch and Northern Watch. GWAT hasn't happened. Operation Allied Force in Bosnia, Serbia hasn't happened. Okay. We're out there. The primary mission in that area is patrolling the no-fly zones that were established over Iraq when Saddam was still in power.
0: Got it. Makes sense.
1: So that deployment led to several deployments to the desert, going back and forth. I did 10 different rotations in just a short amount of time. And then I thought to myself, it'd be nice to go somewhere else. And we had another platform called the Cobra Ball. So I tossed my hat in the ring to go do that one to see if I could see some other site that wasn't the desert.
0: Makes sense. It makes sense to me. And then obviously, do you get chosen?
1: Yeah, I got a chance to enter that program, got qualified on the Cobra Ball. Cobra Ball mission is monitoring. They do technical intelligence on inbound intercontinental ballistic missiles. So when we fly that aircraft, we're typically doing it for what we call treaty verification. So if you think of, you know, nuclear non-proliferation, or what was called the START treaties. You would fly and monitor whenever Russia was doing a missile shoot and make sure that everybody was operating in accordance with the treaties and the agreements.
0: Wow. That's a lot of responsibility.
1: It was pretty neat. There was a trip where I went out via Alaska. We flew missions against Russia, got retasked in the middle of that rotation, ended up in a tiny little island in the Indian Ocean called Diego Garcia. And that was when India and Pakistan were going through their own nuclear, you know, power. They were in their own version of a Cold War at that point, little arms race. And then by the time I came back from that trip, I came back via the East Coast. So I went on one trip, I actually circumnavigated the globe.
0: Wow. Not a lot of people can say that.
1: Right. I thought that was pretty neat.
0: Yeah. Yeah. All right. And then what's the next thing that happens for you at that point?
1: At that point, I'm going on 3.5 years on station in Omaha, probably close to 5 years in service at this point. There is a opportunity once you have hit a career milestone. Back then, if you had a minimum rank and a minimum number of flying hours in this career field, you could volunteer to be assessed to go and work for Air Force Special Operations. So I had just met my my now wife, and I told her, I said, I know we just met, but I have my eyes on this place down in Florida. It's called Hurlburt Field. We used to vacation down there when I was a family, and I remember driving down Highway 98 in the panhandle of Florida and seeing this sign that said the home of Air Force Special Operations. Well, on one of my very first, on that very first rotation for the RC-135s, when I came back, we did a stopover in Germany. And while I was there, an AC-130 gunship crew was staying at the aircrew billeting where we were. And I saw these guys in like these subdued patches. And I met this dude named James Patterson O'Brien. And he, total, you know, Irish from Boston, you know, brother's a cop, a firefighter, and a priest type. I mean, he fit the stereotype, had the accent. And he drops an expletive when I ask him what he flies, and he puts a colorful adjective in front of gunships. And then I, like, my mouth kind of drops. I'm trying to maintain my composure because I'm in awe. I think that's cool. And then my one of my trainers is like, you remember you were asking about that place and that other mission? He's like, this is what they do, and you can go and fly with them. And I'm like, holy cow. So that seed was planted. I'm making those connections, seeing home of Air Force Special Operations as a kid when we would vacation down on the coast. And anyway, I charted my path. I went for assessment. I got picked, and I got there in Florida and started doing that mission in December of 2000, just before 9/11.
0: Wow. And all right, you take that position, and where does it lead you to?
1: I get qualified on the U model gunship. We called it the Spooky. It was the AC-130U. That was my first platform. I was qualified on it by that summertime after training and trying to figure that one out. And, you know, the transition from the intelligence surveillance reconnaissance bird that is the RC-135, where you have an entire crew of intel analysts that are aircrew in the back, you're never alone. Like, you have a whole team around you. When you go and do that mission for special operations, you are one deep. You're the threat warning specialist for this mission set. And the whole reason why you're there is because that bird is potentially going into harm's way. And so it's an onboard capability to do imminent threat warning, and we help increase the survivability of those platforms. So that was a pretty eye-opening experience, because one, you're like, you're flying with these aviators that are not the same as what we did for, you know, intel surveillance reconnaissance. For us, we have a designated track. You take off and you go fly and you sit in orbit for a long time. And then eventually, after multiple air refuelings, you get to come home. When these special operations birds take off, they go and they do a mission, you know, of some sort. And not to you know, belittle the ISR mission, it's just different. You know, it's like blue collar versus white collar. You know, the soft guys are going to get their hands dirty. And that was interesting and appealing to me.
0: Wow. And tell me a little bit about how that goes for you.
1: So when I was going through the training, I recognized that there was a group of people within the squadron that were highly respected, and they had all just come back from this little fight over in Europe called Allied Force. And I latched on to those guys. We had a couple of folks who were seasoned and experienced in the Arabic language, as well as the ones I just described were Serbo-Croatian or former Russian linguists. And so I learned early on from my great uncle who had served in the Air Force, hey, find somebody that you are wanting to emulate and stick to their heels. And so that's what I did. I found those people that I wanted to live up to, and they showed me the ropes, and I ingratiated myself with their presence and whatever knowledge they would, it was just make yourself a sponge, you know, don't be annoying and show them that you're willing to learn and work.
0: Which is the best way to go about it, because yeah, once you're annoying, they don't want you around. Okay. And what happens next?
1: Next, I remember being scheduled to fly on September 11th, 2001. Local daytime sortie, a young intel officer named Eve, she was going to fly with me for an orientation ride. We go over to the 4th Special Operations Squadron to check in, and the first tower has already been hit. The second one is struck as we're like in between buildings, and the operations officer of that squadron comes out and explains, hey, airspace is closed, all flights are canceled, the only thing that's flowing out there are combat air patrols, and I need you to go check back in with your respective command and probably go home and pack a bag, because it's only going to be a few moments before we get called to action. And that was, couldn't have been more true. I did go home and pack that night. And within a couple of weeks, we were planning operations to deploy out of Hurlburt Field. And I ended up being on the second wave out for 9/11 with an armada of AC-130 gunships and MC-130 combat Talons.
0: Wow. Wow. What was going through your mind at that point?
1: So I told you before, I was going to tell you a story about opening your mouth. And this is one that paid off. We were sitting in a room for planning, and this, like, it was a good, I grew to know the guy really well. Well, his name was Eric Cox. He was an older former Persian linguist. And we knew for this deployment, we were going to take all of our Farsi folks and all of our Arabs based on what we assessed for that target over in Afghanistan, because Persian Farsi was

0: and he points at Rob. And I said, yes, sir, I've got a problem. He's like, my name's not on that list and I want on it. I think it's silly that you're going to deploy Eric, who hasn't touched this specific language in X number of years. I'm already qualified on the gunship. I've been working against his target set since the moment the towers fell. I want it. And he stopped and he looked around and everybody said, well, he's not wrong. And I got a vote of confidence from the seniors that were in the room. And he said, okay, Cox is out, Harrison's in. And that literally.
1: What did Eric say about that?
0: So Eric, he was actually in the Pacific. So like this plan was to pull a guy who had transitioned from Middle East language to a Pacific language. He was flying different aircraft variants than what we were going to task him to do. So one, he was going to have to knock all the rust off of the language. He was going to have to come back and get qualified on a platform that he wasn't qualified on. And I already was, and I was current, and everything made sense. I don't think there was ever any bad blood in that. Eric knows the story. I've told it to him. But you know, it was a moment where I spoke up. I made my case. Others heard it, gave me a vote of confidence, and the boss put me in.
1: Wow. So you're on your way, and what is the progress that you're making over there?
0: So we went out in, it was six U-model gunships, six combat Talon 2s. We're literally 12 C-130s flying across the pond. So we're getting air refueling between continental U.S. and I think our first stopover was in Lages in Portugal. And then we eventually made our way through Rota, Spain, and then down into the Middle East. That first deployment, we ended up in a place called Misira, Oman. When I got there, I had fortunately some very senior guys that were with me that took me under their wing and showed me the ropes, because this was the first time that I was really being directly involved in true special operations. And like, wow, like we did some amazing things. I got a chance based on language and so forth. That senior guy, he put me on the very first AC-130 that flew into Afghanistan. We went in as a two ship, but he put himself on number two and put me in the lead aircraft. And, you know, we went feet dry into Afghanistan, and I think my legs were shaking just a little bit.
1: I can only imagine. I can only imagine. I mean, just the responsibility of being in that lead and to begin with. Yeah.
0: The, after that first mission, we did a rather simple interdiction target. We went after a garrison where we knew some weapons were being stored. So we went and struck those targets with the gunships and our cannons on board, and then ended up flying home. It was rather uneventful, but it was a good first mission for the crews. We stood down the next night and we were preparing for what we called hit night, and that's when we seized an airfield at what we called Objective Gecko and Rhino. Objective Gecko was Mullah Omar's palace in Kandahar.
1: Okay.
0: And then Objective Rhino was seizing the airfield that was south of Kandahar. And that was essentially, I may overplay the term armada, but all of our aircraft were involved. We had a slew of fixed wing MC-130s, both combat Talons and combat Talon 2s. So some of them were primarily refueling all the rotary wing assets. The others were carrying all the Rangers that were going to seize the airfield. And I was on the gunships that were providing both cover to the airfield and doing the strike on Mullah Omar's palace. If there was a special operations capability in country, it was utilized this night. And I got a chance to be part of one of the biggest missions that we had done probably since Panama.
1: Wow. That's amazing. And how long did that particular mission last?
0: It was the one night. My aircraft, I ended up having the airborne mission commander. His name was Pete Blaber. His name can come up in the Chapman saga. But we flew the Gecko piece over Mullah Omar. And then after doing that.

0: part, we followed the rotary wing assets and we covered the end of the airfield seizure. So my aircraft ended up getting extra refueling and we were airborne in excess of 12 hours in an AC-130 that night. That's a long mission for a gunship.
1: Yeah, that's amazing. So let's jump ahead a little to your time where you're covering what's going on the ground pertaining to a mission with some Navy SEALs.
0: Yeah, so we're fast forwarding now into the spring of 2002. I'm still on the same deployment. Everybody else that was flying air crew had typically, most everybody had been relieved. My relief, a buddy of mine named Phil, had a knee injury playing basketball. So he tore his ACL and we were waiting on him to rehab so that he could then be medically qualified to deploy. So I ended up doing essentially a double rotation, kept me out and flying. I had transitioned from Masira up through Pakistan and ended up flying with the H model gunships called Spectre out of Karshi Khanabad, Uzbekistan. And so I had all my experience from working in the South at the very beginning. And then I went up there and was flying out of the North. And in Anaconda, that was the spring of 02. That was the kickoff, what we called the spring offensive. So fighting slowed down because of the wintertime and the mountains and the weather. But come springtime, we were about to kick it off and really hit the enemy as hard as we could. So the enemy had hunkered down in an area called the Shaikot Valley. It was known to us as their stronghold against the Russians back in the 80s. And so they were pretty much creatures of habit. If it occurred against the Russians in the 80s, we were seeing similar things in Afghanistan against Al-Qaeda and the Taliban when we were there.
1: Okay.
0: That the Anaconda mission kicks off. What happens is you have a group of SEALs that are forced into the Operation Anaconda schema maneuver, where we had special reconnaissance teams that were put in place days in advance. They had already acclimated, and all this maneuver was run by Advanced Force Operations Delta Force Colonel by the name of Pete Blaber. And this particular SEAL team was SEAL Team 6. They were forward in Bagram, and that group was supposed to cover the high value target mission. In other words, if on the battlefield, one of the big three targets, Osama bin Laden, Mullah Omar, Zawahiri, those types of characters, if they showed up, these were the guys who were supposed to swoop in the helicopters and take them off the battlefield. So okay. They had a specific mission. Well, when Anaconda kicked off, everybody was like, man, we really think some of the big three are here. And everybody and their mother was trying to get into this fight to include this particular SEAL team. So again, they weren't part of the original plan. Their SEAL leadership, essentially, this is my assessment. There's an Air Force Deputy Commanding General named Trayvon, and the SEAL leadership, the commander of SEAL Team 6 and his executive officer, Captain Kernan, and Commander Tim Zemanski, and they effectively twist the arm of that general. The general pulls rank on Pete Blaber and says, they're coming. And so the SEALs force their way into the mission at the very last minute, right before everything's about to kick off. And they don't have time to infill and under cover of darkness, slowly make their way to their area. Instead, they are forced, based on a compressed timeline, to infill right on top of the mountain that they hope to take up an overwatch position. Unfortunately, the enemy already occupied it.
1: Well, that's good planning, isn't it?
0: Not so much. Not so much.
1: Okay. And what happens?
0: So they were supposed to be covered by a gunship. Murphy's Law takes over. An airfield comes under attack. The gunship that was going to cover them gets retasked. Their helicopters have a maintenance delay. They finally get well. Well, our aircraft is supposed to be the emergency on-call CAS platform, close air support. We're scheduled for a tanker. Command and control doesn't want to break up the tanker schedule. So instead of retasking us to cover that airfield that was being attacked or pick up the escort for the helicopters, they keep us on the tanker schedule. So we're in Pakistan airspace, filling up with gas. The other gunship is handling the attack on a neighboring airfield. And wouldn't you know it, the helicopters get fixed and the SEALs go to insert without dedicated close air support. When they do, the enemy's there. They rock the aircraft with small arms and RPGs. Petty Officer Neil Roberts falls out of that helicopter on top of the landing zone. The aircraft is crippled. The air crew does an amazing job. They limp it off seven clicks north and crash land in the valley floor. Call sign Razor 03. It was MH-47.
1: Wow. That's nuts.
0: When that happened, Chapman showed up on a SATCOM freak. Mayday, mayday, mayday. Any grim, any nail. This is Mako 30 Charlie. He's given us the mayday call, international distress, letting us know that something's wrong. We're on the tanker. We hear the call. As soon as he tells us what happened, we do an emergency separation with the tanker, slew the sensors to his location, and make a beeline. And within 15 minutes, we're established in an orbit overhead. That's when he tells us about Roberts falling out and asks us to slide over to the top of the mountain and look for their teammate. And we see the strobe of Roberts, and we see enemies surround him. And then ultimately, we don't know in real time for sure, but Roberts is executed and he's drug up by a boulder. And I think he was left at bait, left as bait, knowing that the Americans would come back for their fallen.
1: Oh, goodness gracious. And so this time, this whole time, what's happening on your ship? Like, you're seeing this happening in real time?
0: We're seeing it. We're reporting it to Mako through John Chapman, Mako 30 Charlie, if you can see on my shirt. That's the call sign for John Chapman. That suffix means that he's the combat controller in the Mako 30 team. And so we're talking to him. We're talking to Pete Blaber as call sign Ultra 01. We're telling him what's going on. Their helicopter sister ship, Razor 04, is on the other side of their terrain mast, on the other side of a mountain ridge, and they can't talk to Razor 03. They don't know that Razor 03 has crashed. So we're affecting the coordinated pickup rescue of all of that, thanks to the hard work of John Chapman. Then that team gets picked up by 04. They reconstitute at a safe house in a town called Gerdes, and they come back loaded for bear to recover their fallen Petty Officer Roberts.
1: Okay. And to be clear, John Chapman is a Navy SEAL.
0: John Chapman is an Air Force combat controller embedded.
1: All right. I'm following. Yep. Got it.
0: Embedded with the Navy SEALs.
1: That makes more sense in my head there.
0: And an Air Force combat controller is, think of a high-speed air traffic controller, but they specialize in knowing all of the airborne platforms and the weapons that they can deliver. And so they deliver fire support from airborne platforms. They are literally the deadliest airmen on the battlefield.
1: Oh, wow.
0: Like, to say these guys are bad dudes, like in a very tough kind of way, that they're Air Force Special Operations. They have to assess to the combined standard of Army SOF, Navy SOF, and Marine Corps SOF. Because at any given time, our airmen, those special tactics airmen, can get embedded with one of those teams.
1: Okay. So you see this happening, and you're in communication with John Chapman. And what all is he saying to you guys?
0: They're coordinating with Ultra 01 and our aircraft. We're talking, you know, at various points to a lot of different players, whether it be command and control, the helicopters, or Mako 30, the team itself. They come up with a plan. We've got a spot identified on the mountain we think it's safe for them to land the helicopter. We want them to get off the helicopter, establish radio comms with us, and allow them, with their eyes on the ground, to walk us onto targets, and we would strike the targets with the guns and cannons on the gunship. We would help them regain the high ground and recover Roberts. That was a great plan. Unfortunately, that's not what Slab, the team leader, executed. Instead, in his own 2002 statements, which I've got copies of this stuff, Slab, he directed the pilots to go right back to where they had last seen Neil, and they flew back to what we call the X, meaning they were going to land right back on the objective, the same place that they got shot up the first time. So when they came back in to reinsert, to recover Roberts, we were lasing a spot. They flew right through that spot and went to where they wanted to go. In other words, where Slab told them to. They deplaned, and we were waiting with bated breath for them to come up and establish radio comms. The rules of engagement, we could not shoot from our aircraft until we had positive two-way comms with the controller on the ground. Okay. So no matter, like, they wanted us to do pre-assault fires, we would have loved to have done that and helped give them a better fighting chance. But we didn't know the status of Petty Officer Roberts. So with that, like, you don't want to go slinging rounds from a gunship into close proximity of a potential survivor. Now, hindsight 2020, another unmanned platform with a sensor capability had seen what had happened. And we weren't in direct comms with those folks, but there were people that understood that Roberts had already been executed at this point. So had we known that, we would have probably opened up with pre-assault fires, but such is the fog of war.
1: Right, exactly. And what ends up occurring with the SEAL team going to the reestablishing back at the X?
0: Yeah, the team goes in, Slab's the first one off. He gave the...
1: I'm going to stop you there for a minute. So his name, full name is?
0: Britt Slabinski.
1: Yep. And you guys remember that name. That's going to come up again.
0: Yeah. So Britt Slabinski was the team leader. He told everybody, all eyes on me right here, right now, and gave the plan. Slab and Chappie were supposed to go together, and the other guys were going to fan out in two-man fire teams. Slab had told Chappie, take the high ground and establish radio comms. And so that's where Chappie was going. So when they deplaned from the helicopter, Slab was the first one off, and he misjudged the depth of the snow, and he falls over into the snow because it's really deep. That put Chappie on point. Chappie leapfrogs him in the order and goes off, and according to their plan, the exact direction that he was supposed to go. Well, the rest of the team forms up in what they call a wagon wheel. It's just a small circle as they get their immediate bearings and they figure out what they're going to do. In Slab's own words, he says to John, hey, John, what do you got? John says, I don't know. Just as he says that, the fire erupts from multiple directions. Chappie has no choice. It's a near ambush situation. He charges the first machine gun nest. We called it Bunker One. Slab goes in trail behind him. The other two-man fire teams flank the positions, and they try to assault up the hill so that they can recover Roberts. They end up in one heck of a firefight. Chappie takes out the first threat that is Bunker One. He goes in and out of that bunker, comes out on the right side if you're looking up the slope. Slab follows him, but never gets any closer than about 15 feet, and he's directly behind him, so he's not able to put fires in support of what Chappie's doing. So Chappie single-handedly takes out this very first bunker. Then when they get up there, Slab goes to the left after firing confirmatory rounds into the enemy that were in that little bunker that's dug out, mm-hmm. and he goes in between that bunker and the boulder where Neil Roberts is propped up. And Chappie is on the right-hand side. Now they're both focusing fires on a thing called Bunker 2. And that's when there's machine gun fire that opens up, and it incapacitates Chappie. The team thinks that Chappie's killed in action right then and there. This is where they have this narrative saying that John was killed in the first 3 to 4 minutes. It's simply not true. And the number one way to refute what they're saying is where those wounds were. Based on the medical forensics, while they were mortal, they did not kill him. And he had suffered multiple wounds after the fact where there continued to be bleeding and bruising and so forth. The ultimate kill shot on John based on medical forensics happened more than an hour later. And it the shot came in, you know, back on the back right, and it came up through and impacted in his left shoulder. It took off the aorta, and that was instant death for him. And so all these other wounds that could have happened, that did happen, could not have if John was killed in the first 3 to 4 minutes, like the SEALs conveniently want to say. And right. The sad part about all of that is during this firefight, it was really bad. They took multiple casualties. The team thinks that Chappie's killed. They basically throw a smoke grenade and break contact from the enemy so that they can put distance between them, because they're not winning at this moment. So they break contact, and when they do, they inadvertently leave Chappie. They think that Chappie's dead. There's no fighting person in the military that would ever leave a fallen teammate on purpose, to include these SEALs. Okay. It was not done on purpose. I've never said that it was. It was fog and friction of war. They thought he was dead. He was only incapacitated. They broke contact and finally established radio comms with us. We could never explain why Chappie was never in direct comms with us, because we would have expected that. The only thing that would ever make sense to me was some sort of equipment malfunction, or maybe rounds, impacted his radio. Something happened for a combat controller not to establish comms with our aircraft. But I can't explain that part. I don't know what happened. But the SEALs broke contact, and they ask us, they come up with a radio, and it's Slab. He says, "Hey, I got a possible KIA. We're no longer on top of the mountain. I need fire on tops now." Real heavy breathing. They're under a lot of exertion. It was a hellacious firefight. So we get ready to start shooting. Well, he said possible KIA killed in action. We think that he's talking about Petty Officer Roberts. We don't realize that they're down Roberts and they're down Chapman. Chapman, where he was incapacitated, is up underneath the foliage of a tree, and we don't notice him at first. Well, once we start to fire, there's a moment where when you're firing in a gunship, one sensor is controlling the weapons and shooting on the targets. The other sensor is maintaining the location of the friendlies, and they're constantly doing this dance back and forth between where the friendlies are for deconfliction and where the other sensor is shooting. So in the midst of this process, Chris, our TV sensor, says, "Hey, I've got another strobe up here. This one isn't with the others. It doesn't look like the others." And all of this is recorded on tape to include when Chris saw the hot spot that was John Chapman, he turned on probe and he crawled from where he was into the bunker, and he was found inside the bunker, not where Slab said he was killed.
1: Wow. Now, would I have a video that you have shared from that ship? Is that right?
0: Yes, from ma'am. The video, the first one that we're going to play, it's a narrated video. The video is
2: the U.S. Air Force combat controller. Ooh. And
1: is this the one?
0: That's the one. Let me finish setting you up here. So this video is compressed for time. Okay. It is not edited in the sake of manipulation. It's edited to tell the story of John's valor in a condensed timeline, rather than having to show everybody the full hour and 20 minutes of what happened. So you're gonna see this footage. It's narrated by Dan Schilling, the author of Alone at Dawn, which was co-written with John's sister, Lori Chapman Longfritz. Great book for your audience, since you started out with book recommendations. Alone at Dawn by those guys. So you're going to see this unfold. As everything else happens, the team has separated. Chapman ends up there by himself inadvertently. We put down fires for a while, shooting in and around John's position. And then ultimately the sun starts coming up and we get ordered to depart the station. And eventually the QRF, the Quick Reaction Force with Rangers, is going to come in. And sadly, we weren't there. We weren't able to stay and extend our coverage and cover their infill. Well, John hears the additional 47s come in, and he takes himself out of cover and puts down covering fire for this helicopter because he knows that there's additional fighters up there. So you're going to hear a reference in this to where John earned his first Medal of Honor and when he earned his second Medal of Honor. John was only ever awarded one. There were two material findings, one for saving the team when he assaulted the first bunker, and then two for what he did fighting by himself and then ultimately sacrificing himself for the quick reaction force. You'll see that narrated here by Dan Schilling.
1: Okay, let's watch.
2: A U.S. Air Force combat controller and the SEALs are attempting to rescue their lost teammate. You'll watch Chapman's heroic actions as he saves the lives of his entire SEAL team and then another 18 members of a quick reaction force, earning America's highest award, the Medal of Honor. Chapman and the SEALs exfil their MH-47 helicopter. John is the second individual to exit and immediately moves in the direction of the summit. He can be seen moving off to the right of the screen, alone. The team is taking heavy fire from every direction, as indicated by the arrows, as Chapman begins engaging targets. You can see spent cartridges ejecting from his M4. Chapman then begins closing with the enemy, forcing his way upslope in knee and thigh deep snow. He is constantly under fire as he does this. Chapman's team leader begins to close on Chapman, following his trail through the snow. The dark mass above Chapman is a fortified bunker containing two enemy fighters, each armed with AK-47s, who are firing down on the team in the darkness. This bunker will come to be known as Bunker Number 1. To the left of the tree and Bunker 1 is another gray mass. This is a rock outcropping that came to be called the Boulder. Between Bunker 1 and this boulder can be seen the body of slain SEAL Neil Roberts, the man Chapman and the others are attempting to recover. Chapman, still alone and closest to the enemy, pauses to engage targets as his team leader follows him, but never actually catches up with him. Chapman, on his own, now makes the decision to charge directly into the enemy bunker, despite withering point-blank fire. Chapman, now literally on top of the enemy, engages the two combatants and kills them, saving the lives of the remaining SEALs. He does this from a distance of no more than 10 feet. These actions, by themselves, earned him his first Medal of Honor. He then climbs into and takes control of the bunker. Having cleared the immediate threat, Chapman is then joined by his team leader in Bunker 1. You can then see Chapman and his team leader engaging the next bunker, known as Bunker 2, which is situated to the left edge of the screen. This bunker, manned by a handful of Chechen and Uzbek fighters, also contains a heavy PKM machine gun, hand grenades, and rocket-propelled grenades. John Chapman is shot twice at this time in the torso and collapses, incapacitated.
0: This is fast-forwarded slightly.
2: You are now looking at a new angle, and at the left of the screen can be seen the two-man fire team and team leader on top of the boulder. Just below it is Bunker 1 with the mortally wounded Chapman. One SEAL can be seen firing his modified M60 machine gun from the hip into Bunker 2 on the right side of the screen until he is struck by grenade shrapnel and tumbles 10 feet off the top of the boulder, collapsing at the feet of his team leader, thus setting off a chain of events that would lead to the SEALs abandoning Chapman on the summit. The wounded SEAL and the team leader can be seen conferring about his injuries. Moments later, the SEALs decide to retreat from the summit because their position is untenable in the face of continued massive enemy firepower. They can be seen moving toward the right side of the screen and passing the body of Neil Roberts. Unfortunately, the SEALs do not pass John Chapman, who is above them and inside Bunker 1. This angle shows three SEALs in a triangle. The larger black heat signature is a smoke grenade. Just to its left is a donkey and dead Al-Qaeda fighter killed by Chapman. The steepness of the mountain can be seen as the SEALs begin to slide down the near sheer face.

0: The team leader, desperate for relief and now with two wounded teammates, asks for uncontrolled airstrikes from an orbiting Air Force AC-130 gunship. The impacts you see are from 105mm howitzer rounds being fired onto the ridgetop in order to save the remaining SEALs. Because neither the SEALs nor gunship know Chapman is alive, he is experiencing these detonations from his position. At approximately 5:20 in the morning, Chapman recovers and begins to engage the enemy. Bunker 1 is on the right side center of the screen and Bunker 2 to the left near the screen center. It will never be known what caused his incapacitation and recovery. Of the two rounds that originally wounded him, at least one was mortal, and at this time he is experiencing severe blood loss and shock. Despite that, he begins his one-man stand against 24 enemy combatants. During this time, Chapman initiates a series of radio calls, many of which are heard by a fellow combat controller and teammate of his, and Delta Force operators on a nearby summit. Despite this combat controller's replies, Chapman never acknowledges whether because of damage to his equipment or himself will never be known. This new angle and footage shows Chapman at the top, identified by the green dot under the tree at Bunker 1. The lower center of the screen shows the first enemy fighter who is about to charge Chapman in the hopes of killing the American. The timestamp at the bottom shows it is now 6:05 in the morning and fully light. He's been fighting alone now for 40 plus minutes and has received more gunshot and shrapnel wounds as a result of the fierce combat. This scene shows the second of several enemy charges. In this stunning display of determination and courage, Chapman can be seen fighting hand to hand with the fighter. In the larger screen display can be seen additional enemy moving on to the summit. But right now, John Chapman is fighting for his life. 6 minutes later, in this new shot, Chapman can hear another helicopter approaching the summit. He is in the bottom center of the screen underneath the tree and can be seen in the magnified inset box as he begins his desperate final stand to save the lives of the 18 men on the helicopter. The red dots are enemy fighters. John begins engaging the enemy in multiple directions and is rapidly approaching the last of his ammunition. The helicopter contains a quick reaction force comprised of Rangers, pararescue men, and another combat controller. It is now 6:13 and the helicopter is short final. The enemy is desperately trying to displace Chapman so they can put heavy weapons or rocket-propelled grenades in Bunker 1 while simultaneously engaging the helicopter. With the choice to save his life or the lives of his unknown comrades, Chapman makes the decision to climb out of the bunker and begin firing in multiple directions as can be seen in the inset. Suffering from as many as a dozen wounds, Chapman is in fact already in the process of dying. As he fights, the helicopter is struck by a rocket-propelled grenade and makes a remarkable controlled crash just below Chapman and the summit. Chapman, now off-screen, continues to cover his comrades as they pour out of the stricken helicopter. Some of them are fatally shot as they exit. These images, with Chapman fighting the enemy at close quarter, are the last to show him alive and in this heroic act, thus qualifying for his second Medal of Honor. Ultimately, Chapman would expend all but the last few rounds of his ammunition, until, finally, after 16 bullet and shrapnel wounds, Chapman succumbs when he is shot through the heart. We will never know his final thoughts or words, but what we do know is his decisions and actions single-handedly saved the lives of 23 comrades. For more information about John Chapman's amazing story and the details about this mission, visit danschillingbooks.com or your favorite book retailer to obtain a copy of The Chronicle of His Life, Alone at Dawn.
1: Wow.
2: It's powerful.
1: It really, truly is. The narration and the music obviously make it quite dramatic, but it's already dramatic to begin with. So when you are researching the information, tell me how that is going for you and how it came that you were involved in helping to research this information.
3: So my aircraft had flown out of Uzbekistan. There was an intel analyst there with us. His name was Frank Daly. And we ended up in same circles as our careers went on. He became one of my chiefs and was a mentor of mine. Somewhere, I think conversations really started picking up somewhere between 2011 and 2014. I can't pinpoint exactly when, but I know that I was stationed out at Beale Air Force Base in Northern California, just above Sacramento. And around that time period, I had had some communications with Frank, and he knew that I had been on that gunship, and I had sent him some of our crew information so that he could try and track down people and statements and that sort of thing, which told me that he was digging into it. I don't know if anything had officially kicked off or not, but my next duty station after Beale, the summer of 14, I moved back to Hurlburt Field where Frank was. And Frank is retired at this point. He's a civilian. He's a civilian intel analyst and happens to work in the special tactics community. And by this point, it is known and understood that there's a Valor a Hero Decoration Review Board established inside of AFSOC, Air Force Special Operations Command, that's home there at Hurlburt Field. And so Frank is part of that. And I had shared some information with him. Ultimately, the commander of AFSOC was going to decorate some of the people who had done the early research on all of this, because it was labor intensive and intensive on all of their efforts. And the effort ultimately ended up being joint. It was professionally done, peer reviewed, audited, multiple command levels, all that kind of stuff. So the package for a Medal of Honor has to be pretty airtight. So Right. Anyway, I was going to this award ceremony, and the project officer was there, and I saw this model where National Geospatial Intelligence Agency had rebuilt the entire mountain. So they mapped this thing down to the nth degree, and you knew exactly what the terrain elevation was and so forth. And so anyway, they were talking about the mission, and I was sharing details because stuff that I had seen from the live mission. And so all of a sudden that project officer realized that I had something to contribute to their effort. And then I got formally invited onto to the effort, and I could confirm to him that our sensor had seen him re-enter that bunker, and we knew it to be true. So that footage had been part of the stuff that was lost. And even after they had reconstructed everything based on partial data that had been, it had been segmented. So what happened was we flew, someone said, give me the tapes. It was, they were under orders, give me the tapes. So that guy met us at the aircraft, took the tapes, went in, they were immediately transferred digitally back to the Pentagon. And then the very next day, the SEALs showed up and said, give us the tapes. And so they confiscated everything before anybody really ever got to go back and look at all of it. Well, oh, wow. when it was transmitted back to the Pentagon, what nobody realized until months down the road was that the server for that secure email server had chunked all of that data. It had broken it up in order to transmit it back over the satellite back to the Pentagon. And anyway, we lucked up on it because we had lost the physical copies. Anyway, those that became once they started to look into, was there anything missing from this? Was this potentially not just an Air Force Cross, which John Chapman and Britt Slavinsky were both rewarded with their respective service crosses for this mission? The Air Force started looking into it to see whether or not there was anything else there that perhaps warranted the consideration for Medal of Honor. And then we started going back and piecing all of the footage back together. And once it picked up momentum, they had the letter that said that the general had ordered the investigation, and basically all the commands that had evidence were supposed to turn it over so that we could look at it and review it. And so I got brought into a team. It was a team that was already existing. I played a tiny, tiny part in all of this. There was a slew of intelligence analysts, specifically imagery analysts, Frank as an all-source guy, the folks that helped us with National Geospatial Intelligence Agency. It went across the services. Army was involved on the medical forensics side with us. Navy was even involved, and then joint communities and so forth. So again, professional research project, peer reviewed, audited, passed all of the levels of approval. We went from AFSOC to JSOC to US SOCOM to the Pentagon, and it withstood the scrutiny that goes into the approval and review process for a Medal of Honor.
1: Wow. It's amazing to think of the amount of work that goes into that. Because, I mean, I've heard about how intensive it can be, and just knowing that amount of detail and checking, rechecking, and just ensuring that every aspect is shown or proven to be accurate. So it's just amazing to me. And so what happens once everything is resolved, it's all realized that all the information is there, you have the imagery, you have all of that. What happens from that point?
3: So there was a lot of interaction between us and the Navy. We felt we owed them courtesy of letting them know like what we had discovered, and we never cast any blame on the SEAL team as far as how they broke contact without Chappie. We understood that they thought that Chappie had been killed, and you know, that just is what it is. Right. Unfortunately, we wanted to show them that, hey, here's Chappie. After you guys broke contact, when we started shooting in the gunship, all of a sudden a strobe comes on and you see a guy enter the bunker one, and we had the audio and the video and could show all of that. And then you saw the rest of the footage that had been stitched back together. So that piece that Dan narrates, it's a combination of sensor footage from Predator and from AC-130. So everything was meticulously timestamped to where you could sync everything. Mm-hmm. But you had different recordings from different platforms where you had those different angles and so forth. And some of that was literally our gunship footage when you saw the 105s going off and so on. Right. But anyway, it was a painstaking ordeal. A lot of time and effort went into making sure that it was right, it was accurate, and it was representative of the valor that that John displayed that night.
1: And what was the SEAL's reaction to that?
3: They agreed with everything up to Bunker One, and they wanted to end the story after where they say that John was killed. And that is their story still, and this is what I call the SEAL false narrative. They portray John as being killed in the first 3 to 4 minutes. They say that he was an inexperienced radio man, which is an insult to anyone that's a combat controller. And then they say that continued fighting up there is red on red. And they specifically name a guy named Redbeard. And you have to know that at the end of that mission, when we got ordered home, the reason why we were ordered home is because the sun was coming up. There's a radio clip where my pilots explained it to command and control, like, hey, I'm wearing sunglasses up here. Like it's light.
1: Right, right.
3: They're in close proximity. That is absolutely not red on red. And we were able to debunk that theory as well. So the killed in the first three to 4 minutes, that was based on the SEAL's statements. It is disproven by the medical forensics that say, okay, the fire came from in front of John. It would have been the wounds that the medical forensics, the medical examiner found. Those were mortal, if not attended to, but they weren't instant death. And right. So when they saw John be incapacitated, like that's what happened. He was incapacitated, but he came back too, and we captured that footage. So we knew from a medical standpoint only, like, and multiple other levels of evidence, but the number one thing that disproves the 3 to 4 minutes is the medical forensics, because the kill shot was the aorta. Therefore, all the rest of the wounds that he suffered during that hour and 20 minutes total for him up there, those other wounds wouldn't have bled or bruised had he been killed by just the rounds that they said he was killed with.
1: Right. So briefly tell me about kind of the narrative then of what happens with Slavinsky and, you know, obviously we know, you know, what the thought process is from the Navy, but what occurs, what happens with John's Medal of Honor? Where does it go from that point?
3: So in 2016, the research and review process really picks up speed. In September of 16, I'm on a trip to DC and we're briefing the surviving members of MACO and Captain Jeremy Williams, who was the commander of Dev Group at the time. They take our brief. We give them all the evidence for the Medal of Honor package for John. And in that meeting, after we show them the footage of John crawling back into Bunker One, that's when Slab changes his story. And he says, "I crawled right over the top of John." And so before, everything was about the rise and fall of a chest and seeing a laser. Well, he just doubled down like a cornered, wounded animal and then just made the lie that much deeper. Now he goes, "I crawled right over the top of John." Well, no, you didn't, because we have all the breadcrumb trails of you guys on the ISR footage, and we can show that you never got within 15 feet of John. And oh, by the way, when you say that you saw John, you're actually terrain masked, because we have that analysis too.
1: Wow.
3: So they also, like, they said that they never saw Roberts. Well, they literally crawled right over the top of Roberts. But there's some gamesmanship in their statements, because they wanted to be able to say that they never saw Roberts because it was understood that somebody was up there fighting after all of this. And that turns out to be Chapman, as we proved. It wasn't red on red, but the Navy initially, before they realized that without a doubt that Petty Officer Roberts had been killed initially, they were kind of hoping that it was Petty Officer Roberts that was continuing the fight up there. And that didn't happen to be the case.
1: Now, you also sent me a second video, and this video that is now a good time to share that one?
3: Yeah. So this one, essentially, you saw Dan narrate what happened. This one explains it, but it's more in the form of a newsreel. So if you would, if you'd like, I think I can present and share that one from here.
1: Oh, I've got it. You've got it all
3: queued up
1: for me.
3: Yep. Okay.
1: Let's see what happens. Hey.
3: Do I need to hit play?
1: You must. Yep. Go ahead.
3: Okay.
1: Oh.
3: It's coming.
4: Al-Qaeda was waiting for Air Force Sergeant John Chapman and a team of Navy SEALs when they came off the helicopter.
5: The enemy was in basically overhead positions around him on three sides, raining down fire in three different directions.
4: Lieutenant Colonel Michael Wendelken spent 2.5 years analyzing every frame of surveillance video of the 2002 battle in Afghanistan.
5: That's Chapman. You can see him running up the mountain.
4: Straight at a bunker where an enemy machine gun was firing. It's hard to understand why he wasn't cut down. Harder still to understand where he got the courage.
5: There were two enemy inside the bunker. He killed them both as they were shooting at him.
6: Basically, we watched what my aircraft commander described as a firefight in a phone booth unfold.
4: Sergeant Robert Harrison was in a gunship circling overhead, trying to blast Al-Qaeda off the mountain. The video is hard to follow, so the Air Force commissioned this animation, which Wendelken says is accurate down to the exact location of Chapman's wounds.
5: He was shot a total of 9 times.
4: Chapman jumped out of the relative safety of the bunker to fire at another machine gun 10 meters away.
5: He was hit and then went down and was likely rendered unconscious at that point.
4: The rest of the team was sure Chapman was dead and pulled off the ridge to wait for reinforcements.
5: A few minutes later, he awoke and continued to fight for another hour and 10 minutes.
4: On his own, fighting for his life against the enemy at point-blank range. A helicopter was bringing in reinforcements, and he tried to provide covering fire.
5: Within 30 seconds of the helicopter landing, knowing that he was just 10 meters from a machine gun, he put his back to that machine gun to engage an enemy that was trying to shoot down the helicopter.
4: That's when he was shot twice in the back and killed. The reinforcements made it in, but not in time to save Chapman.
5: It's pretty clear he sacrificed his life to make sure that they had a chance to land and rescue the rest of the team.
4: If ever a man went down fighting for his country, it was John Chapman. David Martin, CBS News, Hurlburt Field, Florida.
7: Dude, wow. Guess how much it cost me to make sure.
1: Wow. That's really impressive to see that they're able to make that more animated and easier to follow. Because it is very difficult kind of looking at that from above, from the gunship, it kind of, and the different aircraft. It's reminds me, if you've ever played years ago, Lemmings, right? You just see these little, you know, and you're not quite sure what's what. Yeah. So it does kind of give a whole new dimension to it, as if you're really right there with them. And so there's this disagreement between SEAL Team 6, Navy.
7: Yes.
1: And the, not just the Air Force, there were other branches that were in agreement with the Air Force, or?
7: I would tell you, nobody else was necessarily against the Air Force as far as this goes. Just the Navy just did not want to acknowledge that that anything past the assault on the initial bunker happened. Like they want to conveniently have Chappie be killed during the first 3 to 4 minutes, so that they don't have to admit that they inadvertently left a guy behind.
1: Right.
7: Yeah. It's like I said, it's just an inconvenient truth, but rather than them, you know, just own it and like, that's what happened. We know you didn't do it on purpose. You could have just walked away from all of this. Everybody would still be decorated and you wouldn't have all of this turmoil that you have going on for years after the fact. So they bucked back. They fought the Air Force through the review processes. We would go before a board and you were supposed to present each side's case. In other words, like make your case for John's Medal of Honor and Slab's Medal of Honor. Well, the Navy would spend all their time arguing against John and never present anything on their guy. It was crazy. People that were there and experienced it. And I would VTC in, video teleconference in, because I wasn't co-located with them. So there were several of these boards that I was on the audio, on the camera, or what have you for. But it was just wild, the amount of pushback that the Navy would go through. And then I've got an interesting email after the award. The intel officer that worked for Dev Group, his name was George Hartwell, and he reached out to Pete Blaber trying to get Blaber's attention and say that the Air Force was lying about all of this stuff. And so he was essentially trying to get Blaber to hear him out and get Blaber to buy into what was the Navy false narrative, that the three parts killed in the first 3 to 4 minutes, inexperienced radio man, and the red on red theory. Again, all of which was debunked.
1: That's nuts. So he ultimately, John Chapman, posthumously receives the Medal of Honor.
7: Yep. President Trump presents it to his widow, Valerie, in August of 2018.
1: Okay. And then there is a museum that has been built. And talk to me about this and quickly if we can.
7: Yeah.
1: And then kind of a brief overview of what happens.
7: This museum, wow. So this is what reignited I'll call it a debate, but there's no debate from an Air Force or official record standpoint. Like everything that was proven for John's valor and heroism and his Medal of Honor stands. But this is the moment where I become aware that the Navy is still behind the scenes trying to affect the information and what the public's understanding of the events are. And I'm sitting there going, oh my goodness, I can't believe this. It comes to my attention because Lori makes a post on social media that the museum left her hanging out to dry. There were people involved in the museum. They promised that they were going to do a dedicated display for John. We got forward to the museum. Those people had been muscled out, and the SEALs were littered all throughout the board of this privatized National Medal of Honor Museum. And next thing you know, There's a huge display dedicated to Britt Slavinsky, and there's a tiny little like 20-inch video screen playing what happened to John with no audio, no narration, just text on a screen. And then you get over to Britt, even though these two guys were in the same battle and both earned a Medal of Honor per se, even though, like, I would tell you that half of what's in Britt's citation is stuff that actually was done by John. And that's probably arguable. People can argue about it, whatever, just my personal opinion based on the track record they have of lying about this mission as it stands. So anyway, figure out that that was going on. And next thing you know, I start doing a little Google research, and I'm finding video after video after video where Slab has been using his position with the Congressional Medal of Honor Society and his position on the board at the National Medal of Honor Museum. And he's doing all of these public engagements. And yet that's expected of a Medal of Honor recipient. The problem is that Slab's not telling the official story. He's telling his story. He's telling Chappie died in the first 3 minutes. He's saying inexperienced radio man. He's saying red on red theory, or at least the people in support of Slab are.
1: Right.
7: But the primary thing is that Slab and them are like, yep, he was killed in the first 3 to 4 minutes. We left nobody behind, he says. And there's, I've probably got a spreadsheet of no less than 20 some odd videos that I didn't need to find anymore. I had enough of his own words where he literally contradicts himself between the videos that he put out and the statements that were part of the official record. So I know his stuff is bogus as far as his recount of the mission, and the Navy tried to do a disservice to John Chapman. And now they're continuing to do that, at least indirectly, with an effort for a private docuseries done by another former retired SEAL.
1: Is that what came up? Okay.
7: Yes.
1: Let's talk about that part here in just a minute. I want to talk about what's coming up, or what has been posted that will be premiering December of 2027.
7: There you go. So this past week, it was an article on Deadline, I think is the name of the website, but they publicly announced the MGM Amazon, partnership with Ron Howard's direction of the movie Alone at Dawn. It stars Anne Hathaway and Adam Driver, and it is set to release December 25th, 2027. So we've got to wait a little while. But there's really good review indications, and based on those articles that I read, it sounds like there might be some Oscar scuttle around this movie. So I'll keep my fingers crossed, and we'll hope to see a picture that that really captures the heroism and valor that John displayed that day.
1: I am trying to share. Let's see if I can show that real quick so we can kind of at least get an idea. This is going to let me. Okay. You might have to go ahead and unshare.
7: Unshare?
1: The one that you had, that you had shared earlier. There we go. Let's see if that'll work now. And try again. Because I want everybody to just kind of get an idea of where it is and what to look forward to.
7: Sure.
1: Let's see if that's showing yet. Ah, there we go. Okay. There. So you can go out here to Deadline, and I just typed in Deadline Alone at Dawn, and it'll come up so you can read the article. But I'm really excited to see this and know, their adaptation for this. Have you heard, is it going to be real true to the Navy's determination of what happened? And, or is this just, is it based off of what Lori is aware of and her documentation?
7: Yeah, I would tell you it's based off the truth that is captured in the book Alone at Dawn. Okay. So there's not an airman out there that's going to be disappointed in how this is depicted.
1: Excellent. So y'all can go out there, take a look. Pretty exciting to see that. So tell me now then about the series that you were just talking about. So how did you hear about that?

0: is he trying to work you over and get you to come to his side of the story, if you will? And so I'm given that. I see the name of who that email comes from. I know that he was the intel guy for Dev Group, and I know that Jeremy had him, Captain Williams, had him building the false narrative. He's the guy that every time we went before a board, the guy that presented the Navy's case against the Air Force was George Hartwell. So I asked Mitch Hall point blank, as a, does your docuseries effort have anything to do with George Hartwell? And he said, he got evasive. I told you we went to survival school. We learn how to handle ourselves, and all of us get some degree of training. You know, and I'm not going to say that my training, anywhere close equals that of SEALs, but I've been in some similar training as to what they go through. I recognized immediately that he was evading the question and didn't want to give me a straight answer. So we became enemies at that point, because I knew that he was up to no good and started his project with that bias that was George Hartwell. Now, they're going to do a good job of saying that's not what they did, and that they just went back after the facts and just readdressed everything, because you know, there's no way that we could have done it right when we showed that the SEALs got outclassed by a combat controller on the mountain that night. Like, no way that could be the case.
1: Goodness. And so that's a lot to take in.
0: It really is. I'm trying to make sure that I don't allow it to consume me by any means. But at the same time, I owe it to, you know, the public. I owe it to the legacy of John Chapman to make sure that the SEALs don't try to go out there and rewrite history in the form of something that looks better for their own ego. Like, guys, just own the mistake. Like, you know, the team and what happened, it wasn't their damn fault. They were pushed into that situation by leadership that were just hell bent on getting them into that fight right away. And they had no business being there to begin with. And in the end, that leadership is responsible for the death of 7 American fighting men and what ended up being 3 helicopters getting shot up. All because somebody just had to get in that fight.
1: That's a significant loss for sure. And my thoughts go out to each and every one of the family members that died that day. Let's move forward now. And as we're getting close on time, let's go ahead and talk a little bit about if you had somebody that was interested in joining the military, not even specifically the Air Force, but any branch, and they came to you for advice, what would you advise them upon?
0: I would tell them serving in the United States military, and I'm never going to be partial against one. Well, when you ask and phrase the question the way you did, I'll never be partial. I'll always bleed Air Force, but the opportunity to serve in the military for young men and women is an opportunity to grow, become independent, to not, induce a huge, you know, financial burden when it comes to the pursuit of higher education. When I came in, all of my undergraduate work was 100% tuition assistance. That opportunity still exists for airmen. I earned my post 9/11 GI Bill, went back to school and obtained my master's with that opportunity. And I still have 2/3 of that benefit to pass on to family.
1: Wow.
0: So when you come in, whether you decide to come in for a short tour, you know, gain some life experience and some independence and move on with your life to bigger and better things, or if you decide to make a career out of it, the military is an opportunity for people to serve, to give to something bigger than themselves, and to grow as individuals and kind of set themselves up for future success.
1: Now, if anybody's got any questions for Rob, go ahead and put those out there now in the chats. I do have a couple. The first one from Timothy Hendricks, and he was curious, what was your favorite point in your career?
0: Favorite point in my career?

0: I think there comes a time once it's in a military career, if you do a full 20, you end up having an opportunity to give back in so many different ways through the development and the building up of other people. And so when you get to that point in your career and you can look back and you see those younger that younger generation coming in and serving that you help mold and develop and set up for opportunity, it's kind of like becoming a parent. Like when you see your kids succeed, to me, there's nothing more special than developing someone else. And I don't care if that's your family, if you're a civilian, or if you're, working in the civilian sector and you have a job of supervisory or managerial or executive responsibility, and you're building somebody up, that opportunity in the military exists as well. And that's probably the favorite point of my career is when I look back and I see those that I positively influence and I see their success. It's really dang cool.
1: And G23 reviews, he says, question, what is one place you were stationed at or visited that you'd like to go visit again with your family or friends?
0: My number one bucket list item is probably one of the hardest places to get to for most people. But I did a stint out in the Pacific, and we got a chance as a family to go and visit Singapore. Wow! We had an awesome time. Great opportunity. Neatest place that I've been. I've gotten a chance to go all over the place. It's hard to only say one, but if I shared one, Singapore is going to be it.
1: Wow, that's amazing. Now, somebody you know, Rob, and this is Jason Davis, by the way. Thank you so much for subscribing, by the way. Much appreciated. He said, I was stationed with Rob for years, close to 10. I know he will not BS and is telling the truth. Great job, Robbo.
0: JD and I go way back, way back. So there's a funny story. We were out in the desert on the RC-135 deployments, and Jason, he's allergic to shellfish, and there was a question that popped up one day: is shrimp shellfish? As sadly, he started to swell. I wasn't physically there, but I was there during that deployment, and that happened, and that's a story that sticks with me. We used to play on the softball teams together. He's a heck of a competitor and one hell of a bass fisherman.
1: Wow.
0: Love you,
1: Well,
0: Jason.
1: I appreciate everybody being here tonight. Now, any last words for us, Rob, that you'd like to share?
0: Stay tuned for the saga. There shouldn't be a saga, I'll tell you that much. John Chapman's a bona fide hero. He's an Air Force legacy, legend. It is sad what is happening. I think it gets chalked up to people just not being able to handle an inconvenient truth. It's sad, but the reality is that mission was covered up from the moment that it happened, and we weren't ever supposed to find out. We did, and they didn't like the truth when it was presented.
1: Well, I don't see any other questions, but it's absolutely been a privilege and an honor to have you on, to hear your story, to hear your involvement in John Chapman's Medal of Honor and the research, the hard research, and the time that it's taken from your family, your continued sacrifice and service to the branches, as well as taking time from your family. Thank you for that. And I hope to stay in contact with you because, yeah, I'd like to hear anything new that may pop up. And a lot of thank you for your service popping up on here as well. So let's see what else.
0: I'll share one response to the thank you for your service. And this is a good nugget for any of our other service members out there. A guy that we call CZ, Ramon Colon Lopez, he was the senior enlisted advisor to the chairman of the Joint Chiefs of Staff. He was SEAC number four. CZ says that the best response for anybody that thanks a military member for their service is, you're worth it.
1: That's nice. But I think, you know, I just feel for myself, I did not serve. So I really have so much more respect for those who have. And it's like the least we can do as civilians to say, to let you know that you are appreciated. So I guess that's kind of where we come from. That's my counter for what it's worth.
0: Ma'am. No, it's much appreciated. Thank you so much.
1: Yeah. So, all right, everybody, I want to say thank you to each and every one of you for joining tonight as well. And then I have a guest scheduled for next week, same time, 6 p.m. Central, 7 Eastern. So fingers crossed, all goes well. And if that's the case, then we will see you here again next Sunday. Everybody, please have a very wonderful week and be safe out there.
0: Thank you, Jason. Will do.
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3: Welcome to Veteran Talk with Magic Mike, where what's important to you is important to us. Let's talk. I'm your host, Magic Mike, and today we're diving deep into something close to my heart. 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Because everyone has a story, and broadcasting is how we tell it.

So here we go again. Welcome to Veterans Talk on Military Broadcast Radio. Trying something new without the headsets today. Maybe I'll put them on a little bit later. I don't know. Just trying something new. So the headsets started giving me a little bit of headaches. I tried Bluetooth ear pods. I've tried everything. Nothing seems to work. But anyways, nonetheless, welcome to Veterans Talk on Military Broadcast Radio. I am your host, DJ Magic Mike. Before we get started, I want to give a quick shout out to a couple great people. Number one, great shout out to Royal Barbershop in Huntsville, Alabama. Phenomenal. You guys took care of me as if I was family. If you're in the Huntsville area, especially at Redstone Arsenal, because I know a lot of people are, go out there, man. Get your hair cut by these guys. These guys are really fantastic. Good. Trim up your beard, whatever you want. They're good. They're hardworking. The owner is a USAA member, man, military guy. I mean, just loves the military, gives military discounts. So go out there and try them. The other great shout out is obviously to our sponsors, Dunkin' Donuts and Jersey Mike's. And of course, to H-Train Show and Joel, who is our CEO of Military Broadcast Radio, who does not get enough credit, along with, Into the Weeds and Tracer Rounds and all of you guys out there that make this absolutely possible. So thank you. We have tomorrow is, as most of you know, September the 11th. It is the anniversary of the tragic attacks on America at the World Trade Centers by terrorists. And 25 years is a quarter of a century. I mean, that's a long time. And there's a lot of things that we think about when it comes to September 11th. But here's something I wanted to share with you that was really, really crazy. A quarter of a century has passed since the terrible day of September 11th, 2001. Everybody remembers where they were at. I remember where I was at. I'm pretty sure most of you do as well. An entire generation of Americans has now come of age with no living memory of that fateful day. Think about that for a second. If you don't feel old, you will after I read this. My oldest son is 30 years old. He was 5 years old. My youngest son was literally two when the attacks happened on our country on September 11th. They are now adults. And my oldest son says he kind of remembers his mom being sad and stuff, but he doesn't remember much about it. Time's passing. The passing of time must never dim what will forever burn bright in the conscience of our nation. Amid the ashes of Ground Zero, we made a solemn vow to never forget what happened on that horrible day, a vow that must be renewed in every American heart, taught in every classroom, and honored in every community across our land. That is so true. 25 years ago, beneath a clear September sky, and the peace of our nation was shattered when radical Islamic terrorists hijacked four commercial jet planes and converted them into weapons of mass murder. At 8:46 a.m., American Airlines Flight 11 was deliberately flown into the North Tower of the World Trade Center in New York City. Shadowing closely behind was United Airlines Flight 175, and within a span of 17 minutes, the South Tower was struck. At that moment, it became clear that our nation was under attack. Before the morning had passed, both soaring towers, the premier symbol of America's economic strength and prosperity to the world, had collapsed into the city below, claiming thousands of innocent lives and leaving behind unfathomable destruction. The time was 10:28 a.m. Just 34 minutes later, at the edge of the nation's capital in Arlington, Virginia, American Airlines Flight 77 was flown into the Pentagon, the fortress of America's military might, striking down members of our armed forces and dedicated civil servants. Amid the smoke and flames, survivors turned back into the burning building to carry survivors to safety. But the horror of that morning was not over. Aboard United Airlines Flight 93, passengers learned through frantic cell phone calls of the terror already unfolding in New York and in Virginia. Knowing that their plane was being used as a weapon, they resolved to fight back. Among them was Todd Beamer, a devoted husband, father, and man of deep faith, who calmly led his fellow passengers in a resuscitation of the Lord's Prayer before speaking his last immortal words. Are you ready? Okay, let's roll.
With those immortal words, the heroes of Flight 93 mounted a daring assault on the hijackers and forced the aircraft down into a field outside Shanksville, Pennsylvania, just 20 minutes flying time from their intended target, our nation's capital. In laying down their lives, those 40 patriots transformed a quiet field into a hollow ground, leaving behind an everlasting testament to the unbreakable will of the American people. On Tuesday, September 11, 2001, 2,977 innocent souls perished in the most despicable act of terror in the history of our country. Yet amid the wreckage and carnage of that day, the world witnessed the courage, valor, patriotism of American members of the New York City Police Department, Fire Department, the City of New York, Port Authority, the City of New York and New Jersey, worked around the clock beside almost 100 emergency and first responder agencies to save those still trapped in the rubble and to ensure safe evacuation of untold thousands of New York City residents. Rescue workers, medical personnel, and thousands of volunteers answered the call, risking their own lives and giving everything they had to help fellow Americans. In the hours and days that followed September 11th, 2001, our nation came together with a unity and purpose that is distinctively American. We mounted as one people, we prayed as one nation, and we resolved with iron will that those who attacked us would feel the full measure of American strength. The terrorists sought to break our spirit. They failed. They sought to divide us. They could not. They sought to make us afraid. Instead, they awakened the mightiest force for justice the world has ever known. In the days, months, and years that follow, thousands of American patriots stepped forward to wear the uniform of the United States Armed Forces. Those included Pat Tillman, who was an NFL football player and had a $1 million contract. They left behind their families, communities, crossed oceans, and carried the fight to our enemy in distant battlefields so the horrors of that September morning would never again reach our shores. For nearly 25 years, a quarter of a century, an entire generation of warriors served, fought, and sacrificed defense of our freedom. Many gave their last full measure of devotion, and countless others returned home bearing the seen and unseen wounds of war. Our nations owe each and every one of them a debt that can never be repaid. That September morning changed our country forever, teaching us that oceans alone could no longer shield our homeland from the forces of evil, that liberty must always be guarded by freedom and vigilant people, and that the strength of the Republic will always prevail. There is no higher duty than the President of the United States to ensure that the safety and well-being of the American people and to form the very first administration that our nation needs to defend our shores. For millions of Americans, the memories of September 11, 2001 remain as vivid today as they were 25 years ago. We will never forget 9/11 or the 2,977 people whose lives were lost, taken from us. We will cherish their memory, and we will forever hold their families in the enduring embrace of our nation. This was something that I read online, and it was phenomenal. It was just absolutely mind-blowing when I saw it, and I thought it would be justified to read it today on the eve of September 11th, 25-year anniversary. I was sitting in the living room. My brother, ironically, who was supposed to fly back on that Tuesday, came back a day early. Otherwise, he would have never made it back home. And I remember him screaming to me, "Michael, are you watching this? We're under attack." It was crazy. Absolutely crazy. I remember the pictures that were sent to me of the military base that I was stationed at in Germany with just flowers and roses all around the gate, covering the gate. It was closed with two tanks in the front of it protecting the gate. It was the first time I think I ever saw really ThreatCon Alpha, or ThreatCon Delta, whatever it was, Alpha, Bravo, Charlie, Delta, whatever. I've never seen it like that secure. That post used to be an open post. I mean, anybody could come on it. So our times have changed, and like our times and our nation has changed, our fight has changed, and what we stand for seems to be ever-changing. Or is it? Because what we stand for is freedom. Freedom to speak what we want to speak. Freedom to say what we want to say.
freedom to speak against our governments. You see, that's a luxury that a lot of us don't have, or a lot of people in the country, I should say, or the world don't have, is to speak against their government without some kind of consequence, we'll say. I read an article just the other day about a very famous podcaster in Egypt who was actually charged with drug trafficking and was sentenced to death by hanging, because that's how they carry out their death sentence. Could you imagine that? Living in a country where something so, I don't want to say minor, but something like that would warrant the death penalty by hanging? I mean, wow, that's crazy. I mean, there's countries like Iran, there's countries like Russia that you can't speak out against the government. Imagine Cuba right now with the communism that's going on there. I mean, they're not allowed to do anything. I mean, half of them, you know, just aren't allowed to say anything. You know, internet's almost non-existent. Think about our freedom sometimes. With all this bickering back and forth, sometimes we have to think about our freedom. Wanted to touch base on that. I know that, you know, September 11th, like I said, the eve of it is right around the corner. Here's a huge question for you when you're thinking about tomorrow. A lot of veterans that, like myself and like H Train and a lot of others who were right there, September 11th, we were sent to go fight our battles shortly thereafter. Right, Iraq, Afghanistan. It was hard. It was hard. So 25 years later, you as a veteran, what do you still need to forgive? Need to forgive them yourself, forgive your unit, the government, or even people who never really understood your service. What is it that we need to forgive? And that's kind of the touch base that I wanted to do on the show today, was asking for forgiveness, right? We're so quick to forgive people, but what about those who we've wronged, and how do we ask for them to forgive us? Interesting. So anyways, as I was saying, this show, again, is going to be a little bit based on the 9/11 anniversary that is tomorrow. We all know that it's, for us that do remember 9/11, it's still very, very, I mean, it doesn't seem like it's been 25 years ago. It almost seems like it was a bad dream that we are kind of reminded of. It's very difficult for a lot of people. It really is. I mean, those people who, you know, saw our nation in trouble and turmoil and said, we're going to put on a uniform and we're going to fight for that and we're going to write the wrong that was done to our country. I know this sounds horrible, but I wish that I could go back to 25 years ago when not just us as a nation came together, but as a world came together, as a world that saw this as pure evil. Today it's kind of looked on as like, well, it happened, right? I mean, with all the politics and everything that's going on in the world today, right? You got Russia and Ukraine, you've got Iran and us, you've got, you know, things going on down in Africa right now. It's just, it is so crazy to sit there and think about how we kind of dismiss being one nation under God, indivisible with liberty and justice for all. Liberty and justice for all. Those are key words to our nation. And we kind of look and take them for granted. That day on September 11th, there were no Jews, there were no Gentiles, there were no Muslims, there were no Catholics. They were Americans. The very first person killed, or firefighter killed, I should say, was, I just read an article about this, was a chaplain who, a lady had jumped from the towers and fell on a firefighter and they both had died. And he was there giving them their last rites when the tower collapsed. And the firefighters pulled him out and laid his body at the church that's there that survived at Ground Zero. That church, by the way, is still there. It's phenomenal. It's a little bitty church, but it's absolutely phenomenal. So, again, on the heels of the anniversary of September 11th, take a step back.
look around and remember where you were on that day, if you're old enough to remember, and remember how close we all became. You ask for forgiveness. You ask for people to forgive you as well as you forgave others. It was almost like our world was ending as you know it, and we all just wanted to be happy and let people know. People were reaching out to people and saying they love them, that they haven't talked to them in a long time. So I'm going to not put that on the back burner, but I'm going to talk more about that. Yeah, that's kind of crazy. There's a report out today noting that 2.4% of new hires at major contractors were veterans. 2.4% of major contractors like Booz Allen, Boeing, Lockheed Martin, et cetera, et cetera, et cetera. 2.4% of new hires at major contractors were veterans, which is below the federal target. So if your company out there, huge company like Booz Allen, BAE Systems or anything like that, are you guys not hiring veterans? I just don't get that. Why are they not hiring veterans? Crazy, right? Crazy. Hey, The World of Conscious Positive Thinking. Amazing, by the way, if you're not watching that show on Military Broadcast Radio, go watch it. Amazing show. Listen, I watch it just to get my head clear. Seriously. The VA, here's a good one. The VA says its claims backlog is below 200,000. Little crickets here. The VA saying that their backlog is below 200,000. It should be zero. Like, why are you have backlogs? First time in a couple of years. Is the VA getting any better at taking care of his veterans? I don't know. I think it's a hit or miss. I really do. It's kind of like any hospital. I think it's a hit or miss. Like, you can go to Salisbury VA in North Carolina, phenomenal hospital. The staff there is phenomenal. They love what they do. They love their veterans. I mean, they are great. Then you can go to a place like Birmingham, Alabama, where they could care less about their veterans, and I'm saying it right here live, where they are a teaching hospital, so the doctors care about the veterans, but the staff there leading up to it, challenging, very challenging, very challenging. That's just my opinion, though. That is not the opinion of Military Broadcast Radio or anybody else. That is just simply my opinion. So as most of you guys know, I've been a little bit down and under the weather. Somebody just wrote me and said, hey, how's it going? It's going good. Everything's going good. Man, this medicine I'm on, whew, boy, oh boy, I don't know whether I'm coming or going. But most of the time, I am coming. So I wanted to leave you guys with something before we take our quick break. And it's pretty cool. This is from Scotty Frazier, who, by the way, is phenomenal. And if it is something he posted on his website today, and it says, congratulations, you made it to a new sunrise. The easiest thing to do is lay down and not get up. It takes real courage and strength to live, and you've proven that. And you've proven that you got that because you made it through another sunrise. I know a new sunrise means more struggles with your PTSD or more struggles with your just life in general, but take heart in this. You have a 100% rating of making it through the hard day. The new song that he has out is called Unbroken. We may break down, but we are not broken. If you guys have not heard him, he's phenomenal. Phenomenal singer, phenomenal guy. He is a good supporter of Military Broadcast Radio, and I think you guys would seriously like him. So anyways, without further ado, I'm going to take a quick break. Grab me some water, and we'll be right back.

till our time is good and through, and we can be the change we want to see, and we can listen to the wind pass through the trees, we can speak the words.

0: 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To a hero.
1: And we're back with Veterans Talk on Military Broadcast Radio. Yours truly, DJ Mighty Mike. And I wanted to say thank you to the email that I just got. Said, hey, listen, 9/11 has been very hard for me. I was already in the military for 5 years. He asked to what I withhold his name, so I'm going to withhold his name. I was in the Army for 5 years before 9/11 hit. I was already a captain. We got called up to Afghanistan once. Oh, sorry, I just lost the email. Oh, here it is. Got called to prepare for deployment to Afghanistan. We were not sure what we were getting into or what we were even doing. All we knew was our country needed us. A lot of us were angry of what happened in 9/11. But when the dust settled and we got to Afghanistan and everything was said and done, we realized that this was a bigger monster than we had ever thought of. Asking myself years later, as a retired service member, 100% permanent in total, what do I ask for forgiveness? I ask for forgiveness for the long days, long hours away from family, for the time missed. I ask for understanding for the service that I gave to my country and to my nation. I ask for forgiveness for those who don't understand what it meant to me and many of my soldiers on 9/11. Excuse me. That's pretty powerful. If you think about that as a veteran, a lot of people don't understand, right? They don't understand why you're going to combat, why you're going to war. And 9/11 was very uncertain, right? We got sucker punched. I mean, Toby Keith's song was probably one of the best songs written. And when he says in the song lyrics, he says, getting a sucker punch. And then once we could see clearly through our big black eye, we lit up your world like the 4th of July. I forgot to add a sponsor, Circool. They sent me this cool little thing right here. It's called Circool. And it's got like a little filter in here, and it's got different flavors you can put in there. It's pretty cool. So that was a huge, huge thing was, you know, we didn't know what we were expecting. And I shared my story with some of you, and I'll share it again. We, the 1st Infantry Division, as you see behind me, I was with the 1st Infantry Division. We had just came back from a huge, long deployment. I mean, we were forward deployed in Germany. And for most of our deployments, we were peacekeeping. We were doing peacekeeping. We were peacekeeping in Kosovo, in Bosnia, Macedonia. I mean, that's what we were, peacekeepers. And then we got home from Kosovo and we got sent to Iraq. And I remember having that peacekeeping mentality where I wanted to just, you know, throw candy at kids and, you know, everybody's going to wave and they're happy to have us here. You know, the hard stuff was done by the 3rd Infantry Division and the 101st and the 82nd and the 24th and all these other divisions that went before us. And we got there in 2004. Well, I got there 2004, February 14th of 2004, and I had no idea that these people were not the same. It wasn't a peacekeeping mission, but yet that's what we were used to. So now it's a different beast that we're hunting, a different thing that we're hunting, a different visual idea that we were hunting. So somebody said they could barely hear the stream. I don't know why. Maybe that's something with StreamYard. So let me put my head. I'm gonna put my little handy dandy headset on, see if I can hear myself. And mic check. Yeah, I can hear myself. Can you guys, Claudia? Can you hear me now? I got H Train in the studio, and he's not giving me any voice or anything like that. But I see it. It's not really doing much, is it? How about now? Mic check. Nope. Still nothing. That is crazy. How about now? Mic check 1, 2, 1, 2. Is that better? A little bit better, right? Man, I'm like going deaf in my ears right now. So I hope it's better to y'all. How about now? Mic check. Yeah, nobody's giving me any feedback, so I guess we're okay. Are we okay? Are we good? We good? We're not good. Whatever. All right. So, but as I was saying, it is pretty important that people understand that it was a different thing, way of life before September 11th and after September 11th. It was definitely a difficult thing. Claudia, H-Train's in the studio. He said, you need to turn up your volume or turn up your hearing aids. I'm just joking, Cloudy. I love you, girl. I'm just messing with you. So 9-11 was, again, different before 9-11. Military, different after 9-11. That's why we have post-9-11 things and, you know, pre-9-11, right? So for a long time, our mission as soldiers, as the military, was for peacekeeping. So I think it was really, I think it is really important that people understand, especially the younger generation, of what we had. And it's sad that we have the things going on today, like the protests and so on and so forth, that these young men and women that are protesting don't understand how this country came together 25 years ago on that horrible day. And there's still people asking for forgiveness. Listen, I have a good friend of mine that's from New York. He is a phenomenal individual. He's done very well for himself. He was a New York police officer during 9-11. And he still feels resentment that he wasn't there and wasn't one, right, that was on ground zero. There's a lot of people that have asked for forgiveness for not being there and not being able to take part of what happened or be a part. Listen, I've been to ground zero. I've listened to those recordings. They're online. Listen, if you are having a bad day, go online and listen to some of those recordings. It is very humbling. It's very sad. You will not be able to have a dry eye. You know, the one recording that I heard today that is pretty powerful is a lady. She's calling her loved ones and she's saying, hey, just want to let you know there's a situation on the plane. Don't worry. I'm not worried. Just want to let you know that, you know, there's a situation on the plane. It was one of the planes that actually hit the tower, I think. And, you know, there's, if you get a chance to go to Ground Zero, there is a little memorial that was there, and they had some of the teletypes of the operators that were taking the calls, because there were so many 911 calls coming in that it was just absolutely bombarding the wireless carriers, right? So there was one lady that I wrote, and it was a teletype, and it says, I don't know who you are, but I connected your wife to you so that she can tell you she loves you. I don't know if she made it. Think about all those operators during that time. I mean, there are so many people that it's powerful. So, listen, I don't like to put my personal business out there, but I will tell you this, that, I asked for forgiveness, 6.5 years ago, 7 years ago. I made probably the biggest mistake in my life. I want to say the biggest mistake in my life, but I made a huge mistake and I hurt somebody dearly. And I asked for them recently to forgive me for that. And they shared something with me and they said, you're better than that. They asked me why it took so long to ask for forgiveness or apologize. And I said, because I guess I denied myself that, because I knew I was wrong. But let me tell you something, the weight lifted off my shoulders when you ask for that forgiveness is so powerful and so, so refreshing, if you will, right? Here's something we all learn. Mistakes are made and we learn from our mistakes and we move on, right? So if you make a mistake, whether it's, I don't know, something at work or make a mistake with cooking and the cooking comes out crazy or whatever, we learn from those mistakes and we move on, right? Even the worst people learn from their mistakes sometimes. When you learn from that mistake, right, it was a lesson learned and you move on from it and you put it in the past and that's it. And you ask for that forgiveness and you move on. There are things that I'm still going to do in the future. There are going to be mistakes and I'm going to ask for forgiveness to not only my God, but to the people that I may make those mistakes to. And I will tell you here that on this 25th anniversary, I think it is only fitting to ask for forgiveness, because it's so easy for us to forgive, but to ask for the forgiveness is probably the hardest thing we ever do, right? So asking for forgiveness for your, your siblings, for your mom and dad, your aunts, your uncles, family members, friends, people you worked with, coworkers. You know, and it's not about asking for forgiveness and saying, hey, you know, I want you to forgive me for drinking your coffee or eating your food that was in the refrigerator and then doing it again. I'm talking about honest, good, wholesome forgiveness and moving on and learning from that mistake and moving on. First of all, it's never too late to ask for forgiveness, and it's never too late to not do it again and to learn from that mistake. I think that's really important. We all make mistakes. We all fall short, man. And sometimes we got to pick ourselves up and dust us off when we fall. You know, think about when you're a kid. I know one incident when I was a kid. I was jumping a ramp, and I've done it a million times, a little bitty ramp, and I was jumping it with my bike, and a lady came out, and she was a nurse that lived next door to us, and she's Lois, and she said, Michael, be careful. You're going to hurt yourself. And I said, I'm so careful. I can do this with no hands. I jumped a ramp with no hands, went over the handlebars, skinned both my knees. She came out, peroxide on there, bandaged me up. And guess what? I never did that again. So, I mean, bonehead things like that that we do. And I'll even take it a step further. Even if you hurt somebody, ask for forgiveness. Because I'm sure I'm sure that they have already forgiven you, but ask for forgiveness. So I forgive a lot of people. Absolutely forgive a lot of people that have done me wrong. I think one of the greatest things, though, is when I asked for forgiveness from this individual, and they said, don't beat yourself up over it. You deserve better than that. And I thought about it, and I thought, man, that person's way better than me. I always thought they were way better than me, but that was like confirming it. So that was pretty powerful. Pretty powerful lessons learned, and you know, we learned to move on from them. And that's part of, I guess, healing. You know, September 11th, I think, taught us all that. September 11th, when it happened, was our healing moment. It was the one time that I think every single person, not just in America, but the whole entire world, said, hey, this is it. This is a wake-up call. Because you never know when that somebody will be gone, and you won't have the opportunity to ask for that forgiveness. Something to think about. Pretty powerful. Pretty powerful. Listen, if you're just now joining us for the first time, Military Broadcast Radio has a plethora of shows. I'm just one of them. And I know that a lot of people come on here and watch the veterans talk. And, you know, I talk to a lot of people. They say, yeah, we'll watch your show. And if my show is not your cup of tea, I'm fine with that. This is my healing. This is my healing that I do through this show. I look forward to this show every single week because it's an opportunity to talk to you about the things that I've done in my life, wrong, right, or indifferent. And there's a song that I'm going to play for you, a video I'm going to show you later on. This is a gentleman that I followed on Instagram. He is an actual barber California, and he's phenomenal. I've chatted with him online. He is absolutely an inspiration for people, and he would go out in the community and give haircuts to the homeless because he was there. He had been there at one time. Now he's very successful, built his business. He became a barber to the stars, right, in California, and now he gives back to this community where he came from, and that's pretty important. I think that the song that he was asked to be in, and the songs kind of circled around him, is really important, and the words, more importantly, are important. That's a lot of importance in there. But I think that it is powerful enough to share with you to get you thinking of the upcoming anniversary, or the anniversary, I should say, of 9/11, which is tomorrow. And it truly is 25 years. Again, I can't even think about it. If you are 30 years old, now 30 is already like right up there. If you're 30 years old, you were 5 years old when 9/11 happened. If you were 35, you were 10. If you were 40 years old when 9/11 happened, you were 15 years old. Think about that for a second. If you were like me, and you're in your 50s, you were in your 20s. I was actually in my 30s, but that's crazy. 25 years ago. And we still remember it. Listen, we're going to take a quick break. When we come back, we will talk more on the 9/11, and I'm going to share some stuff with you. I'm looking for a song right now, and I'm going to put my glasses on because I wanted to play this song. I saw it online that H-Train had it online. It was pretty cool. And now I can't find it. There it is right there. You ready? And this is a pretty cool song.

0: And we're back with yours truly, Magic on Veterans Talk Military Broadcast Radio. I like the way it kind of like just doesn't even fade or anything anymore. It just cuts back to me. Here I am. It's like this cool video, and then all of a sudden, my big head in here. So before we took to the break, we were talking about forgiveness. And I want you all to know, somebody had wrote me, and I want to read you what they wrote me. They said, asking for forgiveness isn't surrender, it's courage. In the military, we're taught accountability. Own your position, own your equipment, own your decisions. That same principle can apply to our relationships. Sometimes one of the hardest forms of accountability is looking somebody in the eye and saying, I was wrong. I hurt you. I'm sorry. I'm not asking you to forget it or pretend that it didn't happen. I'm asking you to forgive me. And there's another important part too. They don't owe you forgiveness on your timetable. So when you ask them for forgiveness, don't expect them to turn around and say, I forgive you. Don't expect that. Ask sincerely means giving up control of the answer. You're apologizing because taking responsibility is the right thing to do, not because you're guaranteed reconciliation. From a Christian perspective, right? Humility, repentance, grace. It's all in Matthew 5, 23 and 24. As a veteran, we understand courage, but sometimes courage isn't running toward the fight. Sometimes courage is walking toward the person you've hurt and saying, I was wrong. Will you please forgive me? That is pretty powerful. Listen, if you are meaning to reach out to somebody and ask them for forgiveness, do it. It's hard. It is so hard to ask for forgiveness. It really is. I'm asking you for forgiveness. I'm not going to say your name, but I'm pretty sure you're watching my show. And per our conversation that we had, it's long overdue. You're right. I should have asked for forgiveness, or I should have said sorry many years ago. And what I did or didn't do is irrelevant. But I think that when you hurt somebody and they're generally a good person, you owe them an apology. Sometimes being the bigger person is asking for forgiveness. It really is. I'm going to play this for you guys real quick. When we come back, I'll talk a little bit more, and then we'll let you guys chat it up a little bit, because I got people writing me emails. So I want to add this to you guys, share this with you guys. And I want you guys to tell me what you think.
1: I know you're hurt. I know it's my fault. But I've kept, I'm sorry, locked in a vault. I know that time just keeps going on. And words by themselves can't right all the wrong. World that's gone crazy, you don't know what's true. Most people don't change, but some people

you know, that's a powerful, powerful song. It really is. It was playing in the background when I was muted just now, so I apologize. But some people do. Old Dominion, some people do. So I appreciate them allowing us to play their song. Powerful lesson that, you know, on the eve of September 11th, it was a powerful day for our nation and our world. And it was a time when we reached out to others and asked for forgiveness and said, okay, do you forgive me? Or moving forward, not asking so much, do you forgive me? But actually just asking for that forgiveness, because it was so powerful to us, not knowing that tomorrow we could be gone and that that person may live their life for the rest of their life, however long that is, not knowing whether you truly felt sorry or remorseful or loved them or didn't love them or whatever be it. So it's something that's powerful. September 11th, 25 years ago, I still cannot fathom that that was a long time ago, 25 years ago, 25 years ago. Wow. Anyway, real quick, I'm not going to beat the dead horse, but somebody asked a question in the chat about the Major Richard Starr Act. It is not dead. They have till December. It's still part of the Taking Care of Veterans Act. Will it be passed this year? You know, it's up in the air. There's next year. It would have to go back through the whole process again next year. And, you know, the way things are going right now, you know, we still have an uncertainty. Hey, look, I don't know where you're at in the world today or in the country. Gas in Korea, I think it was Japan. In Japan, it was like $8 a gallon or some craziness like that. We're almost at $4 a gallon here back at home. So, it's getting a little cray cray out there with gas and stuff like that. If it continues, man, I'm gonna be pushing a dang skateboard. I better learn how to ride a skateboard. Somebody else just asked me that. So, would you ride a skateboard? Yes, I would ride. I would definitely ride a skateboard. So, listen again. 218 signs so far. Elaborate a little bit more on that. 218.

0: 218 signs so far. So somebody wrote 218 signs so far. No idea what that is, but I wanted to reiterate that we are a not-for-profit 501c3. I always say that backwards for some reason, and that we take donations for veterans to teach them how to do not just podcasts, but radio, TV, television, as you both know that are out here watching me, all two of you guys. I'm joking. There's more than two people watching. If you're out here watching us, you know that we are on Roku Television live, and we are also on almost every platform known to mankind. I mean, if there's a new one comes up, we'll probably be on that platform too. But Military Broadcast Radio is for the veterans, supporting veterans, and we're here for veterans, not for us. Every show on Military Broadcast Radio is different in its and unique in its own way. Everything from tracer rounds to into the weeds, into there's so many just to name here. One day I'm going to have a list, and I'm just going to go through the whole entire freaking list and make sure that I read everybody. So that'll be fun. I am hoping to be on the road and be in a foreign country next week to bring you a video. I say foreign country. It's really not a foreign country, but it is to most people. And I'm going to be videoing and doing a actual... Oh, so they have 217. Oh, that's what he's saying. So somebody said they have... Oh, that's actually H-Train. H-Train said they have 217. They only need one more signature for it to go to the House to be voted on. And that's for the Major Richard Starr Act of taking care of veterans to go through. So I will be going out and interviewing some very, very, very, very famous YouTubers. And they are currently doing a... I can't give it away. They're doing an event right now, and I've reached out to them on Instagram. They agreed to try and meet up with me. I'm going to try to meet up with them while I'm there, interview them for next week. It is going to be phenomenal. It is going to be good. I promise you, we're going to have a great time. And it's basically, what does it mean to be an American? What does it mean to be an American? Whether you were born in this country or became nationalized, what does it mean to you coming from wherever you're at? And I think that's really important because as a veteran, a lot of the veterans are losing touch, especially today. The young veterans are losing touch of what their mission is and what they're protecting and what they're doing, right? A lot of the kids today are, you know, we're 100% volunteer army, military, right? So a lot of them are going into the military for their college money or just to get some kind of an experience or maybe a license that they need. And that's cool. And that's very admirable. But really, what is it about? Right. When the bullets start flying, when the dust starts getting kicked up and, you know, you're somewhere where you don't want to be. What does it mean to be a U.S. military member at that time? And what does it freedom mean to you? So I'm excited, really excited. So I've been trying to get an interview with them forever. So if you're out there again and you would like to email me or chat with us, my email is magicmike@mbradio.us. That's magicmike@mbradio.us. You can tune into our live show every Thursday at 4 p.m. Eastern Standard Time. You can look us up on the web, www.mbradio.us. We have so many shows, again, out there. If you ever want to call into the show, right, our phone number here is 720-619-0627. If you ever want to call live on a show, hey, you can call live on a show. It doesn't mean we're going to answer. Half the time we got the answer machine on. I'm joking. Call in live to the show. We'll have a good time. Listen, we're almost at the end of my show. We have a show following right away, so I have to keep the schedule. I know this has been kind of a whole humbug, mundane type of thing, but I didn't want it to be. I want you guys to always, always, always, always have an opportunity to interact with me, interact with the shows that were out there. Listen, we have a cigar show, for goodness sake, and I love cigars. Can't have them anymore, but I love them. And we have every kind of show that you can think of. Download the app. Doesn't cost anything. And guess what? What's a couple bucks, man? Throw a couple bucks towards the show so you can get a veteran to get his cool equipment like this stuff right here. This is expensive. It's like $200 setup, right? We can bless another veteran with it. I have a show and I donate. Donate. Go to the website, mbradio.us, and donate. So the producer of my show said, we may answer the phone. It depends on our mood. I think that's pretty hilarious. But anyways, 25th anniversary tomorrow. I don't know how you are going to be acknowledging that, but I hope that you think about the 2,997 souls that were lost on that day and all those who defended our nation. Thank you, as always, for tuning into my show, for joining me. For those of you who are out there, thank you so much. I hope you join me next week at the same time. Remember, Military Broadcast Radio, we're here for you, not for us, giving our veterans a voice. Veterans Talk, what's important to you is important to us. 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Shoot me an email, magicmike@mbradio.us, and we'll talk to you guys later.
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1: Hey, I'm Travis. I'm an Air Force veteran.
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0: Well, good evening, everybody, and happy Sunday. Welcome to Conversations with a Vet. My name is Carol Lee, and I'm your host today. So before we get to my wonderful guest who's waiting in the wings, I wanted to say again a huge shout out to a couple of authors. And the first one, all the way from Australia, that would be Tim Thomas. And he has sent me a book called Fight, Flight, and Feel. And this is to discover the power within to transform your outside world. Wonderful read, wonderful gentleman. I have done an interview with him, so you can go out to YouTube. You can search Tim Thomas on once you're in Conversations with a Vet. Wonderful book right there. The other, another veteran that I've had, and that was Unshaken Resolve by Michael Alexander Payne. So we do have that as a couple of autographed books. I'm very excited. So when we hit our next milestone of 1,000 subscribers, we'll have several autographed books out there for giveaways. So make sure that at the end of this, you hit that like button. And if you haven't already, hit the subscribe button and the notification button so you don't miss any wonderful interviews. So thank you everybody for showing up tonight, and please help me welcome my guest, Wayne Wolford. Hello and good evening.
1: Good evening, Carolyn. Appreciate How are you?
0: Absolutely. It's an honor to have you here. How's your weekend been going for you?
1: It's been going great. When you're retired, sometimes you just kind of relax a little bit, you know?
0: I don't know.
1: Oh, okay.
0: I can dream though, right? Okay, we can all dream. So thank you again for being here tonight. And it's an honor, as I said, to have you here and be able to interview you. So let's go ahead and start the conversation off by asking, I want to know a little bit about who Wayne was as a child.
1: Okay, I was born in Alton, Illinois, which is 25 miles east of St. Louis, Missouri. And my folks moved to St. Louis when I was 6 years old. And after that particular time, when I reached 10, my grandmother, she was basically raised in Tennessee. And my uncle had plenty of land here in McMelville. So she asked him, could she build a house here? And so he gave her 5 acres for a dollar.
0: And I love that
1: house back in 1958, and it's still standing. And that was I guess that was one of the best things that ever happened to me, because my mother never was married. We lived in St. Louis, and I always wanted to come here because my uncle had a farm with everything. You know, it had chickens, cows, pigs, horses, you name it, he had it. And so by being only a child, you know, that I just fell in love with that. Living in the city where things were kind of tight, you had liquor stores all over the place. You had prostitutes walking down the street and stuff like that. So
0: yeah,
1: my mother really wanted me out there, you know. So when I came here, I just fell in love with it. So after that, I came here just before I got ready to graduate. I wasn't the sharpest tool on the shelf at that time. So when I was in St. Louis, I was there 3 years in high school. So I came here 1 year after integration. And that was my senior year. So that was 65 and 66. So I graduated that 1 year in 66. And I went to Nashville. And I knew I wasn't going to college. So I was always interested in hair cutting. So I went to Nashville, and there was a barber college there. And I learned how to do the afros back then, back in the 60s. And so I opened my own business. And that, you know, that was pretty good to go. So
0: How long did it take you to go through? I mean, was there like a school?
1: Yes, yes, yes. It was only 11 months.
0: Okay, all right.
1: So, and you know, that was basic, and back then, you know, it was everything was pretty much segregated then. So it, you know, it was all black. You know, a little building there where we learned how to cut hair and everything. So, but later on. I'll kind of jump ahead there. Later on, after I finished the military, I came back here and I went to a college, it was a cosmetology. And so in cosmetology, you have to color the hair. You have to wash it. You have to roll little old lady's wigs up, you know, tighten them up and everything and get them cut. You did your manicure and you did your pedicure. So I had to do all of that. just to get my barber's license to get back.
0: Yes.
1: But I mean, I enjoyed it, you know. My voice was deep when I was doing it, so I was good to go.
0: I bet you had a lot of repeat customers coming in.
1: Oh, yeah. Yeah, I did. I did.
0: Yeah. Yeah. So while you were in high school, did you play any sports?
1: No, I wasn't eligible. Well, I did when I was in St. Louis. When I was in St. Louis, yeah, I played baseball. I ran track. I wasn't really a big fella at that particular time. I only weighed like, I guess, maybe 170 pounds or something like that, and almost 6 foot. And I never did play football because I just, not with pads on, let's put it that way. And so when I got here, I thought I was going to be able to come and hang out with my guys here. And come to find out, I was a half a credit shy of being able to play.
0: Oh, wow.
1: I don't know what that was. I can't tell you. I don't know whether flavor had to do with it or not. But and I refer to this as flavor, okay?
0: I got you. So, I got you.
1: So I don't know whether that had anything to do with it or not. But it was so cool. That coach let me come on the team. I practiced with him and did all that stuff. I traveled the games with him. I took him on the shirt, let me in. He said, no, Wayne, I can't let you in. I was a pretty dangerous guy on the field there, so that's why he didn't do that. And I appreciate him just letting me be there with him, you know. So.
0: Right, right. Well, and
1: in later years now, after I got out of high school and everything, I did try out for the St. Louis Cardinals, which are the Arizona football Cardinals now. And they kept me out of 250 of us. 12 of us got to go down to the stadium. And after 13 days with cameras and all that, and then they checked my knees out and they said, well, sorry, we can't use you. So that busted my bubble.
0: That's too bad.
1: I was good. I was good. But the Lord had other intentions for me. I didn't realize that until later on in life.
0: And we're going to get to that, too.
1: Okay.
0: So let's talk about. So I know what the drive is from McMinnville to Nashville. Mm-hmm. And the time it takes. So for you, how you went for, you said, how long was it? 11 months. 11 months driving. Yes. Was it a 5 day a week thing?
1: Yes, it was 5 days a week. And one of my friends was going to Tennessee State University. And so he would take me down and there was a little apartment building that I lived in. And I stayed there all week. And then that Friday, then we'd all, you know, come back home. So, yeah.
0: That's good, because I was like, oh my gosh, I know how long that takes. It's crazy time. And then you go through your barber school, you start. Now, I'm assuming you were working for somebody else to start?
1: Yes, I was in the beginning. Then I got smart and got me a storage shed and put it out here by the house. So then I back then I could do any kind of electrical work or whatever. And then me and my son, he lived in St. Louis. He was old enough to come and help me. I have two sons, and one daughter, and he came and helped me and I got it established. And right now I'm just using it for a music room.
0: Nice. All right. So going back then, at what point did you decide you wanted to join the military, and then specifically the branch that you chose? What made you decide that?
1: That's a sweet story. I couldn't get drafted because I'm the only child. So my draft was F1, which was, you know, you can't go. And so I was working in a factory because if things were kind of going slow as far as the haircutting business. So I worked in the factory for a little while. And things weren't hitting off too well. And same way with my friend. And we went to lunch. And at that particular time, I was married. I had two children. He didn't. And I knew if I'd gone back to work, this boss that I had just kept picking with me and picking with me. And I said, oh, if I go back, something's going to happen. So I didn't, me and him, we talked. We didn't go back. We had the same boss, you know. So we don't know what happened there, but we decided not to go back. And then after that, he went in at Redstone Arsenal, Alabama. And then he showed me all the, and I still went back and cut hair, but he was showing me all the things about all the quality there, the cars that they were driving, the money they were making, the jobs that they had. I love sports. So they had, you know, sports, they had even a football team in Japan. And And then, or a nightclub and two at that time too. So, I mean, everything just fell right into play, you know? So I said, oh, this is neat. So I took, I had a visit with him. When I came back, I was so excited. First place I went to the Air Force recruiter. Cause I said, if I go in, I don't think I want the Navy. I'm 27 years old then. I don't think I want the Marines cause they're hardcore. And I said, no, I don't want them to blow me up like that. So I said, the Army, I'll check the Army out. So I went to the Air Force, and they didn't have any openings in. I was excited. I was ready to go. And so I went to the Army, and I'd already taken courses later on after barber school, taking courses out at the school. I had a technical school, and I took up industrial wiring. So, you know, as far as factories and stuff like that, I could do that and got my certificate there. And so I looked, and there was a program there saying radar. I said, oh, man, this is neat. I'm going to jump right on this. So I went on and got in radar as far as the Army's concerned. But the Air Force, they didn't have any openings for me that I wanted at that time. So that's to the Army. And it was probably 11 days.
0: Wow. So the MOS was radar.
1: Yes, 39 Charlie.
0: Okay. And what did that entail, or at least on paper? What did that entail? What did they tell you it was?
1: Oh, okay. Well, basically what it was, the weapon radar repair. And what you did, any kind of basic, it wasn't the radars for jets and stuff like that. It was for low-flying objects like helicopters. You take that radar and run it across miles, and you could hear troops marching, you know, on the other side and stuff like that. So it was very good. And it was in they had tubes at that time. So yeah, that was a little bit different, especially being in 20 years, and then that's going over to the digital side of the house.
0: Right.
1: So I was a repairman at first. Then I got to the point to where I was teaching radar, and then I was teaching liaison, and I was teaching civilians, then I was teaching instructors, and so it kind of went on and on and on. So you know, it was pretty neat. I really, really enjoyed the career.
0: Nice. Mm-hmm. So let's go back and talk a little bit about basic training. So obviously it's been a little bit since you've been in sports and, you know, and you're older than probably a lot of those recruits that are there. Yeah. What was going through your mind when you first got to basic training?
1: Well, let's put it like this. I've been an athlete all my life. And I've been pretty good at it. So at 27, I've done things like shining shoes in stores. I've delivered groceries. Like I said, I did work in a factory one time and, you know, just little minimal jobs like that. And so by doing things like that, I'm trying not to get off track here. But, yeah, those are the kind of things that where when I was doing this kind of stuff, it was building. I don't know what I was building, but these are things that I can't forget right now. Okay, so excuse me, I'm 78 years old. So repeat that portion that you said, because I forgot it that fast.
0: No worries. So I guess I was curious as far as basic training, for you when you first got there.
1: Okay, at 27 years old, I pretty well knew what the deal was. And when you're 17, 18 years old, you're afraid to death, you know? Mm-hmm. So with that age there, I didn't have any problem because my senior drill sergeant was 29 and a couple of other drill sergeants were only 23. And I was 27, you know, so I was older than they were. And so when they had things going on, you know, I took basic training as something that's going to help me in life, because if I got in a situation where it was life-threatening or I had to take care of my troops or whatever, this is what I experienced. This is what I learned. And it was almost like I won't say a game, but it was planning ahead. So if something did happen, I would know what to do. I didn't take it like, oh, I'm scared. Oh, you know, I got to do this or I got to crawl here and that. No, it wasn't that. Everything I took seriously.
0: What did you think of, or how did you help the other recruits along, being that you were probably older than most of them there?
1: Yeah, I actually got to be the platoon guide. So I was the one that anytime the drill sergeants went home and everything, I was the one to take care of everybody, you know. And so if there was a problem, then there wasn't any, I didn't really have any problems, because if they gave me anesthetic, all I had to do was write the name down on the pencil and paper and give it to the drill sergeant. that wasn't going to work the next morning, you know? So,
0: yeah.
1: And then other times, you know, when they had problems, they were lonesome and wanted to leave, do stuff like that. I was old enough and mature enough to talk to them like I'm talking to you, and kind of explain life a little bit, you know, hey, this is just the beginning, you know. We don't know what's in here, though, but hey, be patient, wait, and do what you got to do and make the best choices.
0: Do you have any funny stories from basic training that you can recall?
1: I would say that, because in basic training, you know, like on the weekends, the drill sergeants would leave and kind of let you kind of be to yourself. Okay, so they would let you go to the store. And once you went to the store, you can pick up some things, but you couldn't bring them inside. Okay, so what I'd do, I'd go get big Hershey bars, Oreo cookies, a couple of extra rolls of toilet paper, stuff like that. And then I'd have one of my friends that's already going in, I'd go by the window and hand them the bag, and they'd take it upstairs. And so what I did, when you open up my locker, everything's supposed to be just so, you know. Okay, now on the bottom there, I had my Hershey bars up under a tile. I had my Slim Jims and stuff like that in the other side. So, you know, if somebody investigated my locker, they're looking, oh man, this is sharp, you know, and then go ahead and close it. But I actually had a store, so on the weekend, when they ran out of toilet paper and stuff, well, I rolled some of it. Okay, here it is, a dime, you know. Cookies, okay, it might cost you a quarter of a cookie. If you want a candy bar, that's $4. Oh, I was wheeling and dealing.
0: Wow, I guess so.
1: And I had my own room too, see, so that was a good part. Yeah.
0: Wow, how did you get so lucky?
1: Well, I was a platoon guy. And so everybody else kind of slept in, you know, in the Bay areas, you know, where everybody mm-hmm. was hanging out. But they always had a couple of rooms there for platoon guide and maybe somebody that was getting ready to leave, you know, real soon or whatever. They wanted them separated from the other people. So, yeah, I really lucked out. And the one other thing is we went on what they call a bivouac. That's walking. Mm-hmm. And it was hot that day. And we were out walking. And we had a rest area. And I saw a turtle over there. That turtle was about yay big. And I picked him up, put him in my pocket, and I took him back. You know, you're not supposed to have no animals or nothing. Took him back, and we were in B-15-4. That's what they call it. And I wrote that with the whiteout on his back. And I kept him in. There was another locker in the room, and I kept him down there. But he wouldn't eat anything. I couldn't figure out. This was a whole week. I'm trying to figure out what's going on. So I had him up on the shelf while I was in the bathroom, shining my boots and everything, and he pecked at my shoestring. I said, oh, that's what he wants, worms. So we had some downstairs where we did our PT and so forth. So I went down, dug some worms up. Oh, wow, he was good to go for after that. And he actually was on the tile when the colonel came in, and my drill sergeant knew about him, and he was just sitting there, and he wouldn't move. And the colonel came in. Is this for real? Yeah, we had a real turtle, you know, under our plaque. That was pretty cool. Never said nothing about it.
0: That's pretty impressive. So you had, yeah, you had your own
1: mascot.
0: Mascot, yes. Yeah. Oh, that's great. So, was there a difficult time for you while you were in basic training?
1: Yes, because I was married at the time, and being away from home, you have your moments, you know?
0: Yes.
1: And then you couldn't just jump in the car and go home that weekend or plan a time to go. You knew when you were going, that was going to be quite a while. So, yeah, those were the most difficult times for me in the military, being away, being overseas and stuff like that from my family. And so, and especially with my daughter, which was later on, it was my second marriage, when just being away from her really hurt, because when she hadn't seen me for like 6 months or whatever, and she did see me, she grabbed me, started shaking, you know, and hugging, yeah. Daddy, I love you. And oh, just that gets to a person. It really gets to a person.
0: So you graduate basic training. Mm-hmm. Where do you go to next?
1: Okay. That was Fort Knox, Kentucky. Then I went to Fort Sill, Oklahoma. And that's where I took my AIT. And that was, that was 6 months for our particular field. That was 6 months of training. So that was pretty neat. It was hot in Oklahoma, but, you know, I handled it.
0: Yeah. Yeah. It does get pretty warm, doesn't it?
1: Yes.
0: And then from there, so AIT was 6 months.
1: Mm-hmm.
0: What did you do after graduating AIT?
1: Okay. After AIT, I was there for a little while, and then almost my 3 years were up, and they said, you got a choice. You go to Korea or you get out. Oh, wow. I said, well, I hadn't lost anything in Korea, but I said, well, I got to support my family, and I've only been here for a little while, and I fooled around and bought a new car, and I said, hey, I might as well just stay here and hang, you know. So I went to Korea for a year, and I didn't want to, but when I got over there, once I got my mind straight, I got over there, I learned a lot. I learned a lot about people's culture and so forth. That's where they didn't have a whole lot of tractors and stuff. They had oxen at that time. They didn't have tractors.
0: Oh, wow.
1: People out in the rice fields and stuff. And then when I was there, I was in the DMZ, the Demilitarized Zone. And we were right there looking at North Korea, you know. So, and we had a radar site up there. So, but to go over there and to be over there for a year and learn the language, learn the custom, eat the food, that was an experience for me. I really brought that back home. That was an experience.
0: Was there a particular food there that you liked best?
1: I don't know if you're familiar with kimchi or not, but kimchi was one of them. And then now when it came to squid, octopus and stuff like that, no, I kind of stayed away from that, you know. oysters out of the shells and stuff like that. No, I couldn't do that. But there was enough going on to where, yes. And even now, you know, I go to a Korean restaurant now. And just my wife, she never had experienced it. But when I took her to one, oh, wow, she fell in love with it.
0: So you spent a year there in Korea. Uh-huh. And what happens next for you?
1: Okay. Then I come back to Fort Riley, Kansas. And, well, what was so neat about it, I asked to go back to Korea again because it was like MASH. Once we got up on the radar site, we had 7 days on, and then we go down to our regular base, and we had 7 days off. We'd get a pass for 7 days.
0: That wow.
1: That was a super job, you know? And so that's why I asked to go back. And so it was about 6 months later, they sent me back. Oh, I'm happy as I could be. I'm going back on the radar site. No, they sent me down on the depot. So, so I had to do it all the regular guys did. We had to run PT and all that. See, I didn't have to do that before. So after that, came back to Fort Stewart. Well, I went to Fort Stewart, Georgia, and I stayed there for, I think, 3 years. And then from Fort Stewart, Georgia, I went to, Fort Stewart, Georgia, I went to recruiting duty. And so recruiting duty was in Illinois. And so I spent my time in school there and finished that. And I did recruiting in Springfield, Illinois. And then I tried to get so good that they gave me a station in Mattoon, Illinois. That's where Illinois University is. And so I stayed there, and all together in 3 years, you know, I had a good time there, but that was kind of rough. You had to make all these phone calls. You had to spend all the extra hours. And I think one of the worst things that hurt me when I called somebody and come to find out that child was dead, you know, that I'd call, you know, trying to. Yeah. So, it's a polite way you're trying to call people when they say, I'm sorry, you know, but my son or my daughter's passed away. So, yeah, that's not a good feeling, you know?
0: Yeah.
1: So, but I did well there.
0: And you did that for 3 years?
1: Yes. Uh-huh. That's where I met my second wife. She came in and she was inquiring about the military, and I met her, and we went out and everything. Next thing I know, I said, no, I'm not putting you in boots. I'm keeping you. So we've been married 42 years now. 42
0: years. Congratulations. That's a funny story, right? I mean, usually the recruiters are supposed to be recruiting
1: right.
0: And bringing people in.
1: But I mean, her hair was screwed on so well, you know, it just, you know, we became friends, and that's what I needed at that time, because I'd been separated from my first wife for, you know, a pretty good while. And I needed somebody with, you know, some support, you know, just not to complain about, you know, oh, you need to leave so-and-so alone. You need to do this and that. No, she was just straight up, you know. So that's what I needed. I needed a friend that was straight up.
0: No, that's wonderful. That's a great story. And then, so you meet your first wife or second wife, and how long after that did you guys get married?
1: It was a matter of 4 months because I was,
0: Really?
1: yeah, because I was getting, they were getting ready to ship me out. Because I had they had been ready to ship me out, go back to Fort Sill, Oklahoma. And I asked her because she was working with the IRS there. She was making good money, had her own house and everything. And I'm saying, whoa, well, this is kind of nice. I could deal with this. But she said, no, I want to travel. I want to do so and so. So let's get married and do so and so. And then that's what happened. She went with me.
0: There is nothing wrong with that. So, all right. So you get back to Fort Sill. What happens for you?
1: I was there 8 years, 8 and a half years.
0: Oh my
1: I was at
0: gosh.
1: the point there that where I played a lot of sports. I played a little basketball, and I wasn't too good for playing basketball is concerned. I didn't know all the rules and everything, but when it came to softball and football, I was in it. For a while, they would call me Mr. Oklahoma because I'd just point to the fence and just send the balls over the fence. I
0: What
1: enjoy
0: field, what position did you play for
1: it.
0: baseball or softball?
1: Well, then I was pitching and I played a little first base every once in a while. Yeah, I was
0: Okay.
1: pitching doing nowadays, and I played ball for a long time after that. But you can't get me pitching anything anymore because when they send those balls back to you now, they come fast. And when you're in your 70s, yeah, that's real fast.
0: That is quick, yes. So 8 years, and so your time there was spent training and teaching,
1: Yes,
0: or
1: that's what I did. Yeah, your radar. So, and like I said, you know, I did during that time there. I was doing training the students, and then liaison people coming in from other countries. You know, I teach them, and then I got to teaching the instructors, and so I had all the lesson plans and everything. And so, I only had 16 months to go. And so I was in Fort Sill, and they sent me back to Fort Stewart. I said, "Oh, why you do this? You know, because it's coming right past my home here in McMinnville." So what I did, I went there and did my time. And once I did my time, I put in for I don't know if you're familiar with it or not, but if you're an instructor or whatever, you can apply for jobs in your hometown as a teacher.
0: oh.
1: And at that time, I can't remember the exact numbers. It was somewhere around 12,000 the first year, 7,000 the second year, and 3,000 that the school system would get for taking you.
0: Oh,
1: And
0: wow.
1: I almost did it, but when I got out, it was in June. I had all my paperwork and everything for lesson plans, but I didn't have, and they accepted me, but I didn't have all the instruments, you know, to work with, you know, before school started. So I told him, no, this is not going to work. I'm going to have to delay this here a little bit, you know, until I get everything done. And so what was so weird about it, after that, I just went on back and went to barber school again, or cosmetology school, and got those licenses. And I said, well, at least I got something to fall back on there. And after that, I said, let me try substitute teaching. And the thing about McMinnville is, by living in St. Louis and knowing the difference between St. Louis culture and McMinnville culture were two totally different worlds for a person like me. So I wanted to get into the school system, and I wanted them to see a person of my flavor teaching. Now I went through the system. I didn't go just to high school. I had the high school, alternative school, middle school, and elementary school. Anywhere that we weren't around, I was there. I wanted them to see a teacher with character, well dressed. And see, I didn't go and sit and read a book. The teacher had to have a lesson plan for me. If they didn't have a lesson plan, I wasn't going that day.
0: Good for
1: So
0: you.
1: I wanted to make a difference here in McMinnville. And I think I have, because I've helped get coaches that not my, you know, the my flavor and everything else. So throughout the years, yeah, I really helped out the school board for us, getting cultures in here. One thing is, I don't know if you're familiar with it or not, but there's a multicultural club at the high school,
0: Oh,
1: and I
0: wow.
1: started that about 11 years ago.
0: Nice.
1: Yeah. So, and it's still going strong.
0: That's wonderful. So let's go back a little bit to when you were looking to go to separate with the Army. Now you'd put in your 20 years.
1: Mm-hmm.
0: And so when you're ready to retire, did the Army provide you any resources at all about how to, you know, reintegrate into civilian life again?
1: Yes, they had everything that I needed, and everything was in front of me. But I was 47 at that time, and so I pretty much had to make my mind up. Okay, let's go out here and do some things that a 47-year-old would do, and live comfortably. My wife was working at that time, so that was helping out too. And so these were, I guess, everything fell into play. It took me a little while to adjust. I guess I did it so well that my daughter was quite young at that time, and my wife was still working. And so it wasn't anything for me and my daughter to go to Atlanta. We'd check out a ball game or something. We'd go to St. Louis. That's where I'm basically from. And, you know, we did stuff like that. And next thing I know, my credit card went up. And I said, "Oh, I'm going to have to do something here." So I went out to Bridgestone, and it was 13 people that applied for the job. And it was weird. I had to go in front of them three times. Then it's, the first time I went, it was with the first 13. Second time I went, it was six of us. And then third time I went, it was just two of us. I said, "Oh, well, I got this far, yeah." And I don't know what it was. I don't know what sold them. But one of the main guys there, he said, "You know, you retired military and everything, you know, why do you want this job?" And I said, "Hey, man, my credit card's up. I need a job." I just said it like that. And they just smiled and said, "Okay, all right, you got it."
0: I love it. And how long did you work for them?
1: Well, I worked 2 years out on the main gate. And I worked about, maybe another 6 months inside, because after I got caught up, after those 2 years, I was pretty well caught up. And then they said, "You know, could we have you just a little bit longer?" I said, "Well, I tried it and tried it." And people coming by with the tops down on the cars and music playing, you know, they coming in and out the gate. And here I am sitting in here in this building, you know, I could be with my family. I said, "Enough is enough. I'm through, y'all."
0: Oh, that's funny. And so right after Bridgestone, then where did you go?
1: Okay, let's see. After Bridgestone, let's see, what did I do? Okay, I was doing quite a bit of barbering at that time. I did a little bit of barbering at that time. I never did work in a factory or anything after that. That's when I did a lot of substitute teaching. And then after that, I just kind of hung around here we got 70 acres I got to take care of. So, you know, I had to kind of take care of that. Only about 5.5 years ago, premonition came. Well, I'd say a premonition, but you know how you lay in bed at night and, you know, you're thinking about things. Some things sound good to you and so forth. Another thing, you just let it go by, you know. And this voice came to me and said, "Wayne, I know you're retired, but I got one more thing for you to do." I said, "What's that?" He said, "You're going to start a Black History Museum." I said, "What?" He said, "You're going to start a Black History Museum." Now I thought about it through the night. Next morning, I got up, went to my accountant, took my checkbook, got my 501c3 charter chapter tax exempt. I had a nonprofit organization. I didn't have a building.
0: You got to start somewhere.
1: Yeah, but she told me I had to have a board because I thought I was going to be president. My wife was going to be secretary. She said, no, you need a board. And I did. I went out and there are people around here in town. They were very influential people and I knew them and they knew me and they got on board with me. And really, I started out with 17 board members.
0: Wow.
1: Yeah, but I mean, you know, it's a family, you know. I wanted to establish that first. It's a family. We don't come here to bicker. We don't come here to complain. You got an idea, let's thrash it out and see which is best for your idea. So, you know, because we want your ideas coming. We don't want you to say, oh, no, that idea won't work. What will happen? Well, I don't think it's going to work. So let's move on. You know, I want my board to be a family. And so we don't have bickering anything. We iron things out. If there's something there that somebody has an idea on, we thrash it out until they understand and we understand which way to go. So we've been going strong here for, I'm getting off track here a little bit, but we've been going strong here for 5.5 years. And we also, the city gave us some property that we had lost back in the day, acre and a half to Ramsey Park. And we're trying to get close to $1.5 million to put a multicultural museum there.
0: Oh, wow.
1: So we're going to have, we want diversity there. We want tourism, you know, stuff like that. So that's what we're working on right now. So that's me now. Every once in a while, every other day, depending on when the time comes, I go in the museum, do my little bit.
0: That's wonderful. So as far as all of the memorabilia for a museum, how difficult was it for you to?
1: That wasn't difficult at all. My grandmother saved everything, and I started saving everything too. And so, you know, you have old TVs, black and white. You got old computers, mm-hmm. got green screens on them. I mean, even in the museum, I still have stuff here in two sheds that I haven't been able to put in there because people have come out of the woodwork. We've got dippers. We've got cameras. We've got basically you name it, you know, all kinds of stuff in there. If it's not Black history, it brings you back to the day, maybe right. where your parents or your grandparents were. You know, we got stuff in there like that. You know, old phones and stuff like that. You know, the phone where you put up to your ear and then you hear
0: the rotary
1: operator. No, no, I got
0: oh,
1: that.
0: Oh, even before that. No, oh, yeah, yeah, that's the cone.
1: Yeah. Mm-hmm. So those are kind of things when people come in. You know, it brings back nostalgia for them. You know, they kind of stop and think, well, my grandmother, my grandfather had this and that, you know, and so museum is a treat. It's really a treat. And we also have, I've done so much work far as getting names and research to where if somebody wanted to find out about something in their family. And I also have other sections. I have a library in there too, that tells you just about everything you need from Mac Minnville, the old buildings, old churches, schools, everything. So
0: wow.
1: it's neat. Yeah. Yeah.
0: Yeah, we so got you've a, kind a of nice become plan. The town's historian. A
1: no,
0: little bit?
1: No, no. I know a lot of history, but so far Jimmy Haley is considered the town's historian. But, you know, we chat quite a bit and he's helped me out quite a bit. But yeah, on this side of town. Yeah. Yeah. I know quite a bit about this.
0: Wow. That's impressive. Now, so you open up your museum, mm-hmm. you get your board together. How long did it take you to get the museum open?
1: Well, back 5.5 years ago, there was a thing where you had to wear a mask all the time. Remember what that was?
0: I forgot intentionally.
1: Oh, that was rough. You know, for some reason or another, I had it in my mind I was going to open up the museum in 3 months. No, I mean, it was only one suite. It was 9 rooms, but that wasn't possible. So, yeah, I had plenty of time to gather it together. That was 2019. And in 2020, I think it was around February 2020, that was my grand opening. That's when people came in and I was good to go then.
0: Yeah, and then March of 2020 was when they shut it all down. So,
1: yeah.
0: A month you were open?
1: Yeah.
0: Oh, goodness.
1: Well, I tried to open, but, you know, I told people at their discretion, you know.
0: Right.
1: Yeah, it wasn't mandatory closed or anything. It was just that if somebody wanted to come in, that was their discretion. And, I mean, even when that grand opening, you know, people came through and I had chains on the doors because I didn't really want anybody walking in. And so I don't know whether I had my camera system set up or not, but, yeah, I've got it set up now to where I got cameras all over the place, so. So I haven't had anything missing. So people have been very generous and very good. Yeah.
0: That's nice. And then has the walkthrough of people, has that improved for you?
1: I think it's improving every year, to tell you the truth. Last year, I think I counted somewhere around 1,500 people to come through. And
0: wow.
1: I, I think it's even more now because I'm getting little groups like YSI. I don't know if you're familiar with them or not.
0: Mm-mm.
1: Okay, Young Scholarship Institute. That's what they call it.
0: Oh,
1: and
0: okay.
1: There's several groups of them. They have different ages. And I did get to have two groups come in. And, I mean, when you got 30 kids that are 7 years old, that's kind of neat, you know. And I love kids. So, you know, we had a good time. We laughed and carried on. We were talking about flavors. Look around, you know, you all different flavors and stuff like that. And then I took them back to the room there where the telephones were, where, you know, you had to dial. And so, what is that? I said, well, you pick it up, you hear here, and you talk here, you know. And, oh, man, they just had a ball. So, and they asked a lot of questions. And that was so cool. That was so cool. So, yeah, it's, you know, this, I just want this to be a place where people can come and memorize and learn stuff too, you know.
0: Right.
1: Learn about cultures.
0: So. Well, and really just getting to know the history too behind these cultures.
1: Yeah. Yeah.
0: So I think that's incredible what you've done. So tell me a little bit. Now, I did a little bit of research about you prior to you coming on tonight. And now you have had some interesting encounters through your lifetime. And one of those being potentially being able to play the drums. Why don't you tell us a little bit about that?
1: Okay, that's one of them. Mm-hmm. I started playing drums in St. Louis when I was 6 years old.
0: Oh,
1: I was beating on books, telephone books, anything, pots and pans. We got to do something here. I mean, it just seemed like it just came natural, you know. And, you know, in St. Louis, you know, you had the Four Tops, Temptations, Supremes, mm-hmm. you know. You heard music like that all day long. So, yeah, you know, that was in my blood. Okay. I play with two bands now. I'm 78 years old now. And over at the Blue Building, the place across from the museum there, they had an anniversary there Thursday night. And one of the bands I played with is called Assistant Living. Now, it's five of us, but we are basically a sit-down band. Everybody sits down, play the guitar, play the keyboard, and we play cover songs more because we don't have any of our songs. And so I've been playing with them for about 15 years, I guess.
0: Oh, wow.
1: I'm also playing with another band. It's a younger band they call themselves Sunset Tabernacle Blues Band. And everybody there stands up, shakes and bakes. We have two females to sing. We have four guys to play instruments. And I mean, we really get off. But these are songwriters. And every once in a while, we'll sing a cover song. But most of them are songwriters. And you think, when you think of songwriters, you think of something kind of slow and kind of melody and this and that. No, we shake and bake.
0: And oh, wow.
1: Being a drummer, you know, with these new songs, I kind of bring something different to them, you know. And so, yeah, even if we have a set like, you know, like a party or whatever, yeah, we can throw down. So that's kind of cool. So that keeps me going. You know, I love music. I play any kind of percussion instruments. We're talking about kettle drums, bongos, congos, timbales, electronic drums, you name it.
0: Oh, wow.
1: I'm having fun. I'm enjoying life.
0: So tell us about the time that you went to a concert for Ike and Tina Turner.
1: Well, it wasn't a concert. I lived in St. Louis, and I went to East St. Louis. And I'm sure you probably heard East St. Louis used to be kind of rough.
0: Mm-hmm.
1: So we went across the railroad tracks to the Blue Note Club, me and my partner. And we were going to check them out and see what was going on. We sat there for a while, and all of a sudden it was getting late. And Tina came out. She said, I don't have a drummer. I said, anybody here play drums? I threw my hand up real quick. Yeah, okay. Because then I could play just about anything and everything. And so if I had to improvise a little bit, I could still handle it. You know, it's not like playing instruments where you have to, if you don't have the right note or key, you know, you throw people off. But being a drummer, you can improvise well. And so got up there and got all set up. Oh, man, good to go. You know, here I'm in my 20s now. You know, this is my chance. I'm good. So I don't know how good their drummer was. I guess I never paid any attention to it. But just before we got ready to get that first song out, guess who walked through the door?
0: Their drummer.
1: I said, oh, come on. why me? Why now? And so that took care of that.
0: You got to meet her up close and personal?
1: Her and Ike, but I never did get to play.
0: And
1: like I said, I told you about the football, you know, I've been a pro football player. See, those were in my 20s. And when I stop and think about it, my head threw up at first. Why me? You know what? Why can't you give this to me now? You know, but he works on his time. And he put me in the military for 20 years. I get paid until I die. My health care is taken care of. I'm a healthy person. I'm living my life, living my dream now for having the museum and everything, and being able to write books when I get ready or do whatever I want to. And so now I'm blessed. Now I realize why he didn't do that, because I could have made a lot of money. When you make a lot of money during that time, doing those things, what happens? You could run into drugs. You could run into that one or whatever. And my life would probably have been ruined. So now I think about it, I'm blessed. But I did have the opportunity, you know. Yeah.
0: Now, speaking of books, you're also an author.
1: Yes.
0: And what books have you written?
1: Well, I've only written one right now. I've got 14 huge notebooks. But I took 450 pages from some of the books, and I put it in the book. I'm working on another one now. It's just military. And so I've got all the DD-214s and everything here from Warren County that I could collect. And that's the next thing I'm working on. The reason I wrote the book was, and it took me 17 years. I mean, I procrastinated, but I had some people behind me all the time. You got your book finished yet? Yeah, when are you going to finish this and that? So they stayed on me, and that was good. And I ended up getting books for the school system here in McMinnville. And there are two of my books signed in each library in the school system here.
0: Oh, wow.
1: I just wanted that history done. I wasn't there trying to make the money and do everything. I just wanted that history here. And after that, it just kind of took off, because I think you know that, you know, back in the day, when you tried to save history in your family, of course, many of us don't have more than one or two historians in the family. Where did they write the history? You remember?
0: Bibles.
1: Right. Now, how many people write history in the Bibles now?
0: Probably not many.
1: Yeah. So that's why, for some reason or other, that's what triggered me. I said, well, you know, and that's why I wanted to write this. And in one portion of it, it's about 25 pages there. It doesn't have anything but names. Like, they might have been vets. They might have been married to someone.

0: I'm looking it up here so we can.
1: And when you look at it, you'll think it's a nature book because there's a wolf there.
0: Got it. Okay. So I just wanted to make sure I got the right one.
1: Right, right.
0: And it looks like it is out there also at like Barnes and Noble. Right. I'm gonna share this for anybody interested to see.
1: Okay.
0: And so 1 second. Okay, let's see. See if I can get that to pop up. Yay. Okay, so this is Barnes and Noble.
1: Yep.
0: And so we have your a little overview of the book.
1: Right.
0: And where it was to inform readers about Black history, specifically in Warren County, McMinnville, Tennessee. And so this is wonderful.
1: Yeah, even though it's you know, the African-American or black citizens of Warren County, it kind of shows you something. In the very beginning of it, back in 1870, that's when the census came out that we were in the census. Before then, we were in sales records. So, but you wouldn't have the last name. You'd have the last name of the owner, but you would have the first name of whoever it was, the mom, the dad, the kid, or whatever, how much they were at that time. And maybe right next to it, you had a cow for sale for so-and-so and so. So that was the only way you could halfway keep records, but it wasn't last names.
0: Oh, wow.
1: And so what I did, I took about 3 or 4 pages of those and stuck them in the front of my book that were legible. And then after that, I wrote something about the difference between the way things were and the way things are now. And now I've got American Legion in there. I got semi-pro baseball teams that we had here and important people, important places. So it just went on and on from there. So it's a little bit of touch of all my books there.
0: Wow. That's impressive. And then
1: history's gone, you know.
0: It is. And that's why I thank you so much for coming on and you know, sharing some of that history with us today.
1: Ready.
0: If anybody has some questions for Wayne, go ahead and get those put out there in the chats now. And then, Wayne, if you had, you know, some words of wisdom, what would they be for somebody interested in joining the military?
1: It's a difficult time right now.
0: Mm-hmm.
1: They want to join the military. And like I said, words of wisdom, that's definitely up to you right now, the way things are. When I joined, I felt very freely about going in and serving my country. This particular time is real touchy, far as this is my personal opinion. But for going in and being able to do things for yourself, it is so great to know that you get a paycheck, you can get it once a month or twice a month. You can have meals. You get a paycheck. You have a place to stay. You get to travel. You get to get an education. That's basically on your own.
0: Yeah.
1: And you get education as far as a job is concerned. So when you finish the military, you can take that and take it out in civilian life and make plenty of money. As far as healthcare is concerned, for the younger person, you know, you have to worry about Medicare and Medicaid later on. And right now, we have what they call TRICARE, which is the insurance, you know, like it covers me and my wife if I really need to go. But if I really wanted to go on, you know, on my own, VA takes care of everything, no matter how much it is.
0: Yeah.
1: So that's a blessing later on in life, you know. So all in all, it can build you, especially talking to younger ones. When you leave your group 18, 19 years old, and you all used to party and have a good time and all of this, then all of a sudden you go into the military and you do your basic and you do your training. And then maybe get your first station. And then you come back home.

0: your friends are gonna look at you a different way. Wow, man,
1: Oh,
0: you've
1: yeah.
0: changed. Or, if it's female, either way, and you've changed, and you will, because you've got structure, you've got discipline, you've already been in charge of some people. So it's a builder, it's a life builder. I guess I can just kind of leave it like that.
1: No, I think that's great. And Timothy says free travel, which is
0: Oh
1: absolutely true.
0: yeah, it is free travel. You're right. Yep.
1: So, Jason, let's see, I've got a couple of things. So, Jason says, thank you for your service, sir.
0: Appreciate it.
1: He
0: And
1: also.
0: I always say, when people ask, tell me that, I always ask, have you been in service? Because I don't want to be disrespectful. I say thank you. That sounds like it's just me. But if you've served, I appreciate your service. Let's put it like that.
1: That's wonderful. He also said he was curious to know, did you ever get to meet Dottie West living in McMinnville?
0: No, I wasn't fortunate enough to do that. Dottie West is very popular here, very popular.
1: She is. Interestingly, I don't know if you recall David Frizzell, Lefty Frizzell. They were singers, they sang with Dottie.
0: Oh, really? Oh, okay.
1: And so we met in Montana.
0: Oh,
1: We
0: okay.
1: met, ended up meeting David Frizzell, Lefty's brother,
0: Okay.
1: and Shelley West. So they were there. They happened to come for the 4th of July
0: Okay.
1: bash that
0: Right.
1: we had in our little town all the time.
0: Right.
1: So but yeah, we see all the time the Dottie West Highway and such. So just kind of curious to that. And Dottie West, he says, was one of his dad's favorites growing up.
0: Oh, okay. Yeah, I've got a shirt. I got two shirts and two caps. One with Dottie West and her daughter. And let's see, am I doing this right? Yeah, Dottie West. Okay. And there were a couple of concerts here. Even Chad Atkins came to one of them.
1: Oh, nice.
0: Yeah, I've got a couple of items there in the museum that has that.
1: Nice. Well, I'm not seeing any additional questions. Wayne, I want to say thank you for joining tonight. Everybody else, if you are interested in getting Wayne's book Through Wolf's Eyes, you can go out there. It's out on Barnes and Noble, Amazon as well. And let us know. We want to know what you think and help support our veterans. It's been an absolute pleasure and an honor, Wayne, to have you join tonight.
0: Thank you.
1: So, and for the rest of you, please join me again, hopefully next weekend, next Sunday, we will have another wonderful guest for you. So, everybody, please enjoy the rest of your week and thank you for being here.
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0: Hello, everybody, and welcome back to Into the Weeds podcast on Military Broadcast Radio. I'm Amber. Thank you for joining me today. I'm really excited about a conversation today. My guest is Ken Maines, a Marine veteran, a former law enforcement investigator, a cold case investigator, and an author whose work I've followed and admired for quite a while. And one of the things I admire about Ken is the balance in the way he investigates. He has that old school hard nose approach, but he also does the legwork, reading the records and talking to people. But he's also willing to follow the new evidence and use new methods and says when he gets something wrong. It doesn't seem like he's afraid of where the investigation might take him. And I truly respect him for that. So I'm going to bring up Ken Maines.
1: The interview of the week is brought to you by Jersey Mike's, a sub above.
0: Hello, Ken, and thank you so much for joining us here on Military Broadcast Radio.
2: Hello. Thank you for having me. It's an honor.
0: Yeah, I have followed your work for quite a few years now. And the one thing that I like about you the most is how hard-nosed and unapologetic you are.
2: Well, I think I've changed that a little bit in the last couple of years and become a little softer.
0: Yeah.
2: I think a lot of that has to do with my faith and my cold case investigation, if you will, on Jesus, which I did because I was looking into religion and I wanted to know some things, and it got me on a path of, hey, let's investigate Jesus like I would a cold case, and let me see what I find out. And what I find out has turned me into a Christian, and I really have softened my approach because of that, I think.
0: I love that, and I did not expect you to say that. And that, and the fact that that you're approaching that in that manner just makes it more, you affirm more to me that you are where you're supposed to be.
2: Yeah. Well, and I thank you for having me. I don't do, as I think you probably know, I don't do interviews often, especially podcasts. I get a lot of requests and have in the past, and I just don't do them because I'm not so much a people person. I prefer to stay by myself and do my own thing. But recently had a health scare, you know, where I was in the hospital intensive care for a while. And when I came out of that, I didn't have no great, you know, innovation that I've seen the future or anything like that, but it made me think there's a lot of people out there that have been loyal to me or are fans of mine that I didn't give them, I think, the appreciation or respect that I could have. And so I'm trying to change that, and I, you know, and doing more podcasts and talking more and being a little bit more maybe friendly.
0: I totally get it. I love that. I love that because I have seen where people are like, oh, he's got the comments off, you know, and can't say anything, you know. So,
2: yes. Well, and that's one thing that I don't know if I'll ever change. I just don't. It's hard for me to like comments.
0: I get it.
2: That's the one thing when you introduced me about saying that I was old school. That's one of the things that I'm very old school about is respect. Mm-hmm. And when I get disrespected or anybody gets disrespected, I do not like that. And I see it obviously more in social media than you do in person. So, you know, like, you know, my wife would tell me, hey, 9 out of 10 of your comments are nothing but praise. You have one person that says something stupid and then you punish everybody. Yeah. And I said, you know, yeah, that's not fair. I remember watching Guns N' Roses and having Axl Rose storm off of the set because one person, you know, that he didn't like in the audience. And I was like, man, if I was at that show, how upset would I be that, you know, but I guess I relate to Axl Rose more the older I get.
0: No, the older I'm getting and the more I'm doing internet, turning the comments off sounds really appealing.
2: Yeah, there's some rude people out there, and it's a shame. But, you know, I try to navigate around that and, you know, just I don't have the comments on, and that's just the way it is. But it doesn't mean I don't care about people's thoughts or their feelings.
0: Yeah, no, I get it. Okay, so let's get into your military background. You are a Marine veteran, once a Marine, always a Marine. Yes. So can you tell us how why you went into the Marines and how that helped you in your investigative work?
2: Well, I think there it's twofold. One is my dad was a Marine Corps veteran, Vietnam veteran, had two Purple Hearts. And he wasn't a big show it that I'm a Marine. You know, we didn't have the Marine Corps flag in our yard or anything like that. But I knew he was a Marine, and I knew that he was a great man and had great character, and I wanted to be just like him. Mm-hmm. And he never pushed me in that direction. But the other half of that is I was a very cocky teenager, and I thought I was Billy Badass all the time. And the Marine Corps, of course, you know, that's what they're known for. And so because of both of those reasons, I wanted to be in the Marine Corps. And I knew that would make me a good and better person, because I saw that it did that to my dad. Mm-hmm. And I knew it would help me get a job and things down the line. And so I went in the Marine Corps, had four fantastic years. It was the only time I felt I was included in something where I felt a brotherhood.
0: Yeah.
2: I felt that in the police department. I never felt that since then. And most of my time was with a small unit, Special Operations Training Group, which was on Onslow Beach in North Carolina. I did all the admin work for them. And it was a great, great experience. And I'm probably the best choice I ever made.
0: Yeah. Okay. Yeah. I think, honestly, in my opinion, the Army was the last brotherhood that I experienced as well, you know, and even as a Christian working in ministry, you don't get that.
2: Yeah. Yeah, it's unfortunate.
0: That's been really sad to see, but yeah. Okay, so how did your investigative work, how did the military get you into investigative work? How did you go into that from the military?
2: Well, initially, when I joined the Marine Corps, I was 17. And I remember sitting at the table and having my dad have to sign papers for that. But I wanted, you know, I remember Gunny Alonzo, he was my recruiter, and he's sitting there with this big, long checklist of MOSs of what you wanted to do. And I wanted to be a military police, which is crazy because I never wanted to be a cop. I always wanted to be a detective. But looking through everything, I thought, well, military police, well, he says, you can't do that. You got to be 19. And I was like, ah. He's like, yeah, pick something else. And there was nothing else on there that appealed to me. And I was like, well, I don't know. And I remember him distinctively looking at my dad and saying, you know what I'm going to say. And he looked at me and said, you either want to be a Marine or you don't. And I was like, all right. And I looked at my dad. I said, well, what do you think is going to help me being a detective down the road? And he said, administration. And I was like, are you kidding me? I don't want to be a Marine and be an administrative pencil pusher. But that's what I chose. And that's where I went. But thank goodness when I joined or got assigned to the Special Operations Training Group, it was more of an intel-based job than it was administration. Of course, I did all their paperwork, but it was with the intel office. So, I mean, I got a little bit of both, I guess, and away I went.
0: Yeah, I tried to be an MP as well, and they wouldn't let me. They said that there wasn't enough spots or something like that. So I got aviation operations specialist.
2: Okay.
0: Completely different than where I wanted to go. But yeah, so the pencil pushing and just being able to look at documents, being able to file all that stuff. I did that in the military as well. And that has helped me. It helped me with my schooling. And then now it's helped me going back and looking through documents and stuff. So that's awesome that you were actually prepared for a job coming out of the military, which a lot of people aren't. I mean, I know several of my uncles went in and they came out and they didn't have the skills to do anything but truck driving or working at a gas station or something like that, you know. So I'm glad that you were prepared.
2: Well, and I was prepared, but when I got out of the Marine Corps, I couldn't find a decent job either. And I mean, I bounced for a little bit. I did some bartending. I worked for my dad's electronic business for a little bit and just realized, you know, this is not what I want. So yeah. I actually had to put myself through college and get a degree. And then I think I made a bad choice there because I chose a criminal justice as a degree. If I'd go back now, I would never chose that because you're so limited, I believe, in what you could do. But that's what I chose. And I got my degree in criminal justice, took the police test. I got number two and the rest is history.
0: So what would you recommend to other people going into this field?
2: Well, that's a great question. But, you know, if I had to do it all over again, maybe I would have a specialty, even like something like accounting, where you could go to the FBI and really go through the books of investigations and stuff like that. A criminal justice degree, it didn't help me at all. Mm-hmm. I mean, it gave me some basic knowledge in the criminal justice field, but if you're in true crime already, you probably know that stuff anyhow. You know, it didn't help me get hired by the police department. I didn't need that. The only thing that helped me at the police department was being a veteran, which gave me 5 or 10 extra points on the test.
0: Yeah. Yeah. yeah. It works that way, doesn't it?
2: Yeah. And that was fine with me.
0: Yeah. Okay. So you're very old school in a lot of ways, like we've talked about, but embracing new evidence and admitting when you're wrong. How do you stay confident in your conclusions without becoming married to an actual theory?
2: I think you just have to lose your ego. I think that's the biggest thing. I've met a lot of great investigators and cops along the way that will just stick. And they'll stick to their story till they're dead. I just saw it recently on the yogurt shop murders where one of the detectives blamed the kid, and he'd been blamed for all these years, and it came out that it wasn't him. It was an actual serial killer. And Netflix, I think it was, went back and re-interviewed that cop. And I was waiting for that because I wanted to see, you know, hey, are you going to eat some humble pie here? And he didn't. He stuck to it, even though it's proven. And I just like, man, that guy has got some ego, and those people do not deserve to be working in law enforcement.
0: Mm-hmm. Yeah, one of the cases that I see ego the most in is the JonBenet Ramsey case, or at least that's what I chalk it up to. I mean, that's the only thing I can come up with. And
2: I see it on that too.
0: Okay, so your first real investigation, cold case investigation, was Don Miller. Is that correct?
2: That's correct.
0: Okay, so
2: it was my first official cold case, actually. My very first cold case, and nobody really knows this, was Carrie Culberson, a missing person out of Ohio, Blanchard, Ohio. I just started doing, I guess, what you do and investigating things as like a citizen. Mm-hmm. I was in college, and that was the very first one. But then I get hired by the police department. I'm working as a narcotics undercover guy, and I'm sitting home alone on Thanksgiving, and I'm going through old missing persons reports just for something to do. And I decided to type in Williamsport, which is the place where I was a cop. Mm-hmm. And I'd been there for 2-3 years, and Don Miller popped up, and I was like, gotta be a mistake. I would see missing person flyers around the police department, or they would be talking about it or something. And it wasn't. She was just forgotten. And I went in the next day. I asked my captain. I said, hey, we got a missing person from 1992. And he's like, we do? I was like, yeah, right here. Gosh. Don Miller. He's like, oh, I didn't know. I asked everybody and nobody knew. And then I said, well, I want to work it. He's like, oh, no, no, you're a dope cop. You're not working that. You're undercover. And I said, I'll do it on my own time. And then he was like, well, okay. I said, well, I'll go to records and get the initial report, thinking I'd get a binder. And it was 2 pages. Mm-hmm. And that was it. That was my first case.
0: Wow, 2 pages. Yeah, that reminds me of the Michelle Crawford case in Lawton, Oklahoma. When I asked for information, they just gave me a sheet of every time they said, we have no more new information, because they told me that everything was lost in a flood. And I have questions about that because there's other cases from older that are still available. So I'm a little confused on that.
2: Sure. I understand that.
0: Okay. So what about the Dawn Miller case kept you going at it though? Because she's never been found, correct?
2: Correct. I would say that it was a rather simple case. Any case that you look at, any cold case, any homicide, and listen, I was never a homicide detective. I worked on homicides. I worked, obviously, cold cases later in the district attorney's office, but I think I was only on one fresh homicide. But you don't have to be a homicide detective to be a good detective. Mm-hmm. All you got to do is follow the leads and look for conflict. Mm-hmm. Where is the conflict at? That's the first place that you look. And when I did that, obviously, the last people that are seen with her, with Dawn, was there conflict there. And there was. So I had 2 very distinct leads. And, okay, the last person to see her, and she has conflict with him. That's where you start. And that's where I started. And one of the good things in the 2-page report that I read was that her boyfriend at the time, Greg Emmel, was the one who supposedly dropped her off at her home. And he was the last person to see her, him and his nephew. The police annotated that he had scratches across his face. This is a couple days after she went missing. I mean, I don't know what more of a clue you want than that.
0: Yeah.
2: So he said he got them from a Jagger bush. So fast forward 20 years later, when I get the case and I get my chance to interrogate him, obviously, that's the first thing I bring up is, well, tell me about the scratches on your face. And he said, oh, we're on our way back to Bellefonte, Pennsylvania to drop her off at her house. She wanted to go home and I got a flat tire. I said, well, where'd you get a flat tire at? Was it in a rural area? No, it was on 220, which is a pretty busy highway. And he said, my tire rolled down over an embankment and I was chasing it and got stuck by a Jagger bush. And I just looked at him like, and I was like, do you think I'm stupid? Like, really? Who bought this story? Did you tell this story 20 years ago? Because honestly, whoever bought it is an idiot. First of all, there is no embankment on the highway. Okay. There is no Jaggers. You're lying. I mean, it's plain as day. It was very easy to figure out. I got a little too aggressive, I guess, at that point in time, because he stood up and said he was going to leave. And I put him back in his chair and said, you'll leave when I tell you it's time to leave. But then quickly realized, hey, I can't do that. But I was a young, eager police officer at the time. And he ended up committing suicide not too long after my interview with him, after I told him I wasn't going away. So that was the Dawn Miller case.
0: Yeah. Yeah. Very sad. I hope one day she's eventually found.
2: Yeah. I mean, the nephew that was in the car with them and actually participated in killing her took me to the area. I got a confession from him. And he admitted that they killed her, and he took me to where he said they buried her. And, oh, I was so happy. I actually spent the night there. And on the ground next to where I thought she was, because I was afraid they were going to come back and move her. Mm-hmm. And the next day I brought in canines and we let them go, I don't know, 100 yards away. They circled and they went right to that exact same spot and alerted. And I knew I had it then. I was like, oh, yes. So then we brought in anthropologist from Mercyhurst College, and he didn't even dig. He looked at it and said, there's nobody buried here. Mm. Eventually, after he left, I did dig, and we brought in a backhoe to be sure, and there was nothing there. So it's my belief that they did move her a long time ago. Mm-hmm. Probably the boyfriend moved her without the nephew's knowledge, but at one point in time she was there, and then, you know, he ended up committing suicide. So I never got the answer.
0: Mm. Well, here's hoping.
2: All you ever have in cold case investigations is hope.
0: Yeah, exactly. So now let's get on to Gail Matthews and Tamara Berkshire, or Berkheiser. Sorry. Yes. Now, I just finished your book, and so this information is very new in my mind. So Gail and her daughter, Tamara Berkheiser, you spent years investigating and ultimately wrote about it. And there are so many twists and turns, and well, not twists and turns, more just there's so many people that you think did it and could really, there's so much circumstantial evidence that the whole time I was like, okay, that person did it. That person did it. Now I've come to the end and I'm like, okay, they're all shady. And I can't imagine investigating a cold case like this, or even a case in general, and having so many shady people that you have to deal with. And I'm sure that's a regular occurrence, but every one of them looks good for it.
2: Right. That's very true. There's no more honest statement than that right there. I'm actually just starting. It's ironic that you say this, because I'm just starting doing a multi-episode series on my channel about Gail and Tamara. Awesome. I've refrained from doing it for a very long time, but I talked to the family recently and we're just going to go ahead and do it. So I have two episodes out already, going through the case, you know, as much detail as I can give. And it is the hardest cold case I've ever worked on. And it's cold for a reason. Most cases are, you know, a fresh homicide. Sometimes you have an eyewitness right there. You have DNA right there, whatever it is. It's easy to solve it. But cold cases are, they're cold for a reason. They're difficult. There's no witnesses. There's no evidence, whatever it is. And it takes sometimes a very special and determined investigator to figure them out. And we have a lot of them in this country.
0: Yeah, you started the book off with setting the scene of the Little Mermaid bedroom. And that really hit me because I grew up watching Little Mermaid. And then my nieces had a Little Mermaid bedroom. And so I could put myself in that crime scene, you know, the way you described it and everything, I could see everything. And then you talk about years later, decades later, going to a place and finding, what was it, a curtain or a sheet from the crime scene, but you never explained that in the book, or if you did, I didn't catch it.
2: Yeah, I remember that to this day very vividly, because I looked at those crime scene photos of that Little Mermaid room where the bodies were found daily. And then I was doing a search warrant at the little girl's father's house. He was divorced, or not divorced, separated from Gail at the time, and lived with another girlfriend. And he initially was my main suspect. So I got enough probable cause to get a judge to give me a search warrant for his residence. And it was at the end of the search. I was 90 degrees out, sweat pouring off of me. is that the last place I was looking was in the back of his closet, which was underneath steps. So I had to squat down in order to get into the very back. And there was a mesh red bag in there. And I just grabbed it and pulled it out. And then when I opened it, there staring at me was Little Mermaid. And it was faded. And I knew and right away that that was from the crime scene. Mm-hmm. And boy, it hit me like a ton of bricks. And right under it was a hammer. And I was like, what is going on? So the more I pulled out, then it was Tamara's clothing. And boy, it hit me like a ton of bricks. Mm-hmm. But yeah, like anything else in an investigation, you got to slow down. And when I went back to my office and looked, matched that curtain up, that curtain was from the crime scene. My initial thought was he took it from the crime scene for whatever reason, whether he was cleaning up and he used that to wipe fingerprints off or what. But when I got back, I found that curtain in a pitcher and I was like, well, there's no way he could have taken it from the crime scene. He had to taken it later. And come to find out that Gail's mom, after they cleaned up the house, he wanted some stuff from his daughter, obviously. Mm-hmm. And one of the things that she gave him was the Little Mermaid curtains.
0: Okay.
2: So it's just like anything. High up, you know, you're like, yes, I solved this. And then to the lowest of lows.
0: Yeah, I think after I listened to your book, because I listened to it on audio, Eric seems the most suspicious because of the semen and the day he supposedly he had intercourse with her 6 days.
2: Oh, that's Jay.
0: Jay. I thought it was Eric.
2: No, Eric is Tamara's dad.
0: Oh, okay.
2: Evan.
0: Yeah. Evan, sorry. Sorry, two okay. E's.
2: His real name's Jay, or okay. I guess his nickname's Jay. That's what everybody knows him as. But Evan, he was Gail's boyfriend at the time.
0: Okay.
2: Eric was her previous boyfriend who she had a child, Tamara, with.
0: Yes.
2: But yeah, yes, with the semen and all that. Yes.
0: Hmm. Okay, I'm looking forward to see where you go with that.
2: Well, he was never looked at. Mm-hmm. And I mean, for me, what did it in a nutshell was I looked at the photographs again a million times and the video, the crime scene video, but I went back. I always go back. You always got to keep going back. And I went back and the guy was videotaping in the bathroom and he was just panning across and I paused it on the garbage can. The garbage can down in the kitchen, they did a very good job of dissecting that, what was in there, but the bathroom, they didn't do anything. So I paused it there and what I saw changed things for me, I think tremendously, because I seen tampons, mm-hmm. like wrappings on the top. And I knew that she was either just coming off of her period or was on her period at the time. But it jogged my memory thinking, wait a second, how is semen in her from intercourse 5 days previous? Mm-hmm. And she had her period. There should be no semen in there. Now, I'm not a woman. I'm not a gynecologist, but I do have common sense.
0: Yeah.
2: And I'm thinking it shouldn't be there, let alone on the panties that she's wearing at death that are down around her ankles. Mm-hmm. I mean, she is a clean person. She's not going to walk around in panties for 5 days that are drenched in semen.
0: Yeah.
2: So that set off some red flags. And obviously I called him in and then it started my interrogation. And basically I won't say tunnel vision, but okay, let's go down this road. Let's look at his past. Let's look at his alibis and things like that. And that's when Jay became, or Evan in the book, became a suspect.
0: Yeah. And then when you come back around to talking to the woman who was pregnant with his child at the time of the murder, she is convinced that she's the whole reason why Gail was killed, because, you know, they had had an argument that night. And so, and
2: she gave him an ultimatum, yeah, me or Gail. And then Gail just ends up dead. I mean, yeah, her name, Tina, she, I thought I broke her in the polygraph. Mm-hmm. Where she just started crying and just sobbing. It's my fault. They're dead. And I mean, I was ecstatic. I thought I had her. Mm-hmm. And told her, did he confess to you? Did he confess? No, it was an unspoken thing. You know, I knew he did it. I didn't have to say it. And all that, I mean, there was a lot more to it. And then, so the next day I call her back in to talk to her again, and she recants pretty much everything. Other, you know, she's like, I didn't say I gave him an ultimatum. Well, yes, you did, and I have it on video too. Well, I did. That's not what I meant. Mm-hmm. You know, and so she recanted, and it just went nowhere. You know, I brought him in, and I had, you know, I knew I had one shot at him, because after I was done, I knew he wasn't going to come back in with me. Mm-hmm. And I tried to get a confession from him and just explain to me how the semen is inside her. So much so that the forensic pathologist on the scene takes a Q-tip in her vagina as she's lying dead on the bed, pulls out semen. It's visible with the naked mm-hmm. eye, and turns and looks at the investigators and said, "Here's your killer, boys."
0: Yeah, that's not possible after 5 or 6 days.
2: Exactly. It's not.
0: Yeah.
2: So I question him about that, and he has no explanation. I can't explain it. And I try to give him a way out by saying, well, did you just go down there and have sex with her that night and are scared to say so because she got murdered? Tell me. No, didn't happen. Okay. I said, well, I'd like for you to take a polygraph. He's like, I don't know. So he ends up leaving the interrogation room and goes home. 10 minutes later, he calls me. And this is obviously very odd, and because he had never called me before. And he says, I got to set some things straight. And I guess I got to come clean. I had sex with her the night before.
0: Mm-hmm.
2: And I said, well, okay. Well, I need you to come in and take that polygraph. He says, okay. And then 10 minutes later, his lawyer's calling and saying he ain't taking anything.
0: Mm-hmm.
2: So that he lied. He's a liar, but doesn't mean that he's a killer.
0: Well, the way he described having sex with her that night, well, it was basically like masturbation or he.
2: And that I believe that that's true. And that was the night before the murders.
0: Mm-hmm.
2: He said that she masturbated him onto her underwear.
0: Mm-hmm.
2: Well, police did find that underwear in the hamper with his semen on it. So that part makes sense.
0: Mm-hmm.
2: But the reason he says he lied about it all these years is because when the cops asked him if he had sex with her, he was embarrassed because she was on her period. So he would not admit that he had sex with her. But yeah, it's not any more embarrassing to sit there and tell the cop that she masturbated you onto her underwear than it is just to say that you had sex with her on her period. It made no sense.
0: Yeah.
2: And the amount of semen, again, that was in her and on her underwear.
0: Mm-hmm.
2: I think the PA, state police lab, they don't put quantities, or at least they didn't, in their lab reports. But I called them and said, do you have notes? Because I'm going to get a search warrant for them if you don't give them to me. I want your notes from when you went through all this evidence. And she said, no, I got them. And in her notes, they rated out of 1 to 5 on the amount of semen that's present. And I think on Gail's underwear, which she had on at time of death, on the inside crotch, it was a 4+,
0: mm-hmm.
2: which is a ton of semen.
0: Yeah.
2: Now, how does it get there? You know, evidence wise, he sure is a great suspect. Mm-hmm. And motive wise, he's a good suspect. And he doesn't know, or maybe he does now because of the book, but I had an arrest warrant typed out for him. But luckily, my district attorney, we sat down and discussed it, and he was like, just don't know. I just don't feel right. And I said, well, I'm glad you say that. I don't feel 100 yet either. He's like, okay, let's keep working it.
0: Mm-hmm. That's one of the things I like about you is that you don't like giving out just people's names for no reason when you're talking about a case. I've seen in my own life where people have been accused of something and then have to spend the rest of their life defending themselves when there was absolutely no chance in the world that they did that. And there's DNA evidence to prove it. But yet no one believes them because the cops just all of a sudden said their names and now forever they're tarnished.
2: That's right. That's right. That's a big pet peeve of mine. I really hate it. It's really unfair. Sometimes it is unavoidable, but I just try my best to minimize that.
0: Well, I appreciate you for doing that because I've seen it firsthand. So it can be monumentally forever life changing.
2: Absolutely. It is. Yeah.
0: Yeah. Okay. So I want to look into a relationship that you have just recently started. Well, within the last couple of years. And it fascinates me because on paper, it shouldn't be a likely one. It's completely unlikely. The investigator and the man who spent decades on San Quentin's death row, Bill Nogueira. Now, I started following you a few years before you and Bill teamed up. And when I saw you doing that, I was so excited because, I mean, logically, you learn from criminals. You learn from people who spend their time with criminals. So, officially, it seems unlikely, but I mean, logically, it seems completely likely. So tell me how you and Bill Nogueira first met and about your relationship.
2: Well, first off, I think if anybody wants to learn any vocation from anybody, you go to people that live it.
0: Yeah.
2: If I want to learn to be an electrician, I'm not going to read a book. I'm going to go find an electrician and apprentice with him. It's the same with learning about murder. I want to talk to people that have actually committed murder. And a lot of people, they don't understand that. They think because somebody murdered somebody, they're a bad person. And that's not necessarily true because I can sit here and tell you, I could murder somebody. Yeah. It depends on the situation, the circumstance that you're in. Mm-hmm. Now, I don't want to murder anybody, but if my house is being, robbed and somebody's trying to rape and pillage people inside it, I'm going to do what I can to protect them. And if that includes murder, well, then so be it.
0: Absolutely.
2: And people don't understand that. I lost friends over my relationship, quote unquote, with Bill Nogueira. And my response to them was bye. My career, and being the best that I can be as a cold case detective warrants me talking to this guy. So to answer your question, how it came about is that he reached out to me. He saw me on the History Channel, Hunt for the Zodiac, because he's on death row and they have television access. And he saw me. He said he liked my integrity and thought that I could help him with some cold cases that he had. And I was skeptical at first. I vetted him out. The information I eventually got from him, I solved 3 murders and they made a television show from it, Death Row Confidential, Secrets of a Serial Killer. And, that was dramatized a little bit of how I solved the 3 cases, but regardless, I solved them, but make no mistakes about it. I wouldn't have solved it without Bill and bringing that information forward to me.
0: Yeah. I think I would be a Bill. If I was locked up, I would be a Bill. I would be trying to find out cases, but he was unique in the fact that he took care of ailing serial killers. And that's just so fascinating to me. I can't imagine the conversations he's had. And so that just gets my mind thinking about all kinds of things. But can you tell us about Joseph Nassau and the victims and how that came about?
2: Yeah, so Bill, like you said, he was helping serial killers on the yard. The warden had appointed him as like a medical liaison, and he would give them medicine, whatever it is. But Joe Nassau was one that was in a wheelchair. Then he'd get pushed around. Nassau was convicted of killing, I think, four women, and they had found a list of 10. So law enforcement assumed that he probably had 10 victims, but they couldn't solve the other six. Again, so Bill started talking to him, getting to know him, and Joe bragged about women that he killed and how police were stupid and couldn't figure it out. And he eventually would go back to his cell and write down this stuff that Joe told him. And Bill's not a rat. He just didn't like Joe. There's other serial killers that that talked to him. The Night Stalker, Richard Ramirez, Lawrence Bittaker, the Toolbox Killer. He had a good relationship with Rodney Acala, Scott Peterson, who's not a serial killer, but he was on the yard with Bill, and Bill had talked to him as well. And Bill never gave up anything that they said, but Nassau he didn't like. So everything Nassau told him, he went back and wrote down, and that's eventually was a couple hundred pages of notes, which were forwarded to me. And in those notes were multiple leads on different murders in LA, Arizona, Nevada. And again, there was three that had enough information there, including a signed confession from Nassau that, you know, I was able to follow up on and solve and help the families out.
0: Mm-hmm. Yeah. Do you believe he has any more victims?
2: Oh, yeah. Yeah. Yeah. He said he had 26, I believe was the final number. So he does, but Joe Nassau is very, just like a lot of serial killers, he's very narcissistic. Mm-hmm. And another one that comes to mind is Wesley Shermantine, the speed freak killer. The same way, they're not going to give you anything unless it benefits them. You mm-hmm. give them money or, you know, put money on their books, whatever it is, then they'll give you a little something, but they won't give you at all, just enough to keep you tagged along. Mm-hmm.
0: Well, I commend you and Bill for doing that and for getting down to the bottom of some cases that needed solved. I mean, family members, I feel so bad for any family member out there who has a missing loved one or they don't know what happened. And so I just thank you guys for doing that kind of stuff because it truly means something to me. When I saw it, I was just excited. And I had heard Bill was at CrimeCon this year, and I didn't see him. I would have loved to have seen him.
2: Yeah, I saw that he went too. I did not know that he was going, but I'm glad that he's out. Listen, I make no excuse for what he did. He murdered somebody.
0: Yes.
2: And he didn't murder somebody that broke into his home. You know, he murdered his girlfriend's mom. Now, the reasoning that he did it, I'm not going to get into. That's his deal. Yeah. You know, and I feel bad for her family, without a doubt. But I do know that he did 40-something years in San Quentin's death row. Now, is that enough time? I'm not the judge of that. But I know he did his time, and he did it correctly. He didn't just join a gang. He didn't sell drugs. He worked to better himself, to be a better person. Mm-hmm. And he, you know, he did that. And he's trying to make amends, and now he's out, he's free, and he's living his life. And I think that's a good thing, but make no mistake. I feel bad for his victim's family, without a doubt.
0: No, of course, always. But at the end of the day, excuse me, at the end of the day, he did wrong and he did right by helping some families out. So I think that, is commendable no matter what happened in the past.
2: I do too. And he's starting a new podcast. I just texted with him the other night with John Gotti's daughter, Angel. Oh. It's Angel Gotti, called Concrete Jungle, I think. So if you want to check that out, I'm sure it'll be out.
0: I will definitely check that out. Okay, so moving on to a big case in the news now, and it has been for quite some many years now, Brian Koberger. Now, I've consumed a great deal of information about the Koberger case or the Idaho 4, but I've deliberately stayed away from covering it because there's so much information surrounding it that I'm scared to touch it. But before Koberger ever pleaded guilty, my husband had told me that he would get off. And my husband has this uncanny ability to know things. Actually, it's a gift from God. He has that ability, and he will predict it 3 or 4 years before it happens, and I'll be like, "What?" So when he told me that, I was like, "I'm gonna follow this one, and I'm gonna watch and see where it goes." So, you corresponded with Brian Koberger, and we now know from Discovery and from the FOIA records that he was watching your videos after the murder. So what do you think about that, and what do you think he learned from you?
2: Well, the only involvement that I think I kind of had was one morning I woke up to a bunch of messages saying that Koberger had watched my videos, and it was on Dateline. I knew nothing about it, but I got sent screenshots and stuff, and I still never watched the episode. Mm-hmm. But I did see that, yeah, they were my videos. I had reached out to Dateline to get Discovery to find out, okay, I want to know more. Why? I reached out to Koberger as well, but he never responded to me. Oh. And he's smart enough. I know why. And especially it was during before he pled. Mm-hmm. He's not going to make that mistake. Yeah. So why he did it, I don't know. I mean, I think from what I understand, a lot of it was my Ted Bundy series that I had done. I don't know. Only Brian Koberger could answer that. Maybe he liked, you know, my style. Maybe it was just happenstance where my video came up and he

0: didn't work out. He may have more insight than me, but one thing that he did convey to me was that he believed that I was correct in my assessment a long time ago before Koberger was arrested, that it was a sexually motivated crime and his daughter was the target of that. I'm not sure if I believe that 100% anymore, yeah. But until I'm 100% good at changing my mind, I'm going to stick to it, I guess.
1: Yeah, when all the FOIAs came out, and there's a good channel, Jules True Crime Reaction. She is the one getting a lot of these FOIAs. And after some of the stuff came out, I was like, I don't know. I don't know. He doesn't seem to be as guilty as they once led us to believe. And then with my husband telling me that stuff, I'm like, oh, dang.
0: Well, for me, I mean, everything that I've seen, and again, I haven't investigated, so I would never say 100%, but from the outside looking in and looking at the crime itself, and that's how I look at a lot of things when I don't investigate it, is look at the crime scene as much as you can, and then let that tell you the criminal profile. You know, what type of person would commit this crime? Now, I did that, I believe, in this case, and Brian Koberger wasn't the type of person that I thought, but I don't think anybody could have thought that.
1: Yeah.
0: So I don't know. I don't know. I think that from what I saw, he's guilty, and if he goes to court, I think he will be found guilty, but that's just one man's opinion.
1: Yeah, no, I'm interested to see where it goes. Like I said, I followed it, but I'm afraid to dive into it because there's just so much information and so many twists and turns in that. And the fact that they still can't pin down when Ethan and Zanna got to the home after all these years is interesting to me.
0: The one thing that I would caution people would be when you are investigating your case or even looking at a case, don't go to crazy town. Don't let all these one little offs change you from the overall picture. Mm-hmm. You know, it's always the totality. It's always the totality.
1: Mm-hmm.
0: If you have one off, meaning, I don't know, let's say for what you say, Zanna's time home they can't pinpoint it. Mm-hmm. Okay. But you have all these other totalities. You as a good investigator should go and investigate that, okay? But don't let it override all of this.
1: Yeah.
0: Because it's usually all of this that ends up making sense.
1: Mm-hmm. Yeah, no, I totally agree with that. And I'm reading your book, the Cold Case Investigator Guidebook, or I can't remember what it's called exactly.
0: Yep, Mastering Cold Case Investigations.
1: There you go. I bought 3 copies. I have a Kindle and 2 book copies.
0: Thank you.
1: I keep it wherever I go.
0: Yeah, that's my magnum opus. I spent a lot of time writing that for investigators, and I hope it helps somebody.
1: Yeah, well, it's already helping me just in grounding myself, you know, from going out to all these different places. And I have a tendency to look at the crazy and be like, oh, you know. So it definitely,
0: yeah, I think that's normal for investigators, especially citizen investigators, because I think they're naturally curious.
1: Yeah.
0: That's what makes a good detective. But I think to be a great detective, you look at all that craziness, but you center yourself on the facts. Mm-hmm. And don't let this noise pull you away without getting tunnel vision. I know that's a lot, and it's very hard to do because you can go down rabbit holes all the time, and then that doesn't make sense. So then you're going here, and that doesn't make sense, and then it's a conspiracy. But if you take a deep breath and come back to center and say, wait a second, this car, this, it's mm-hmm. this.
1: Okay.
0: That's what works for me anyhow.
1: No, I've definitely kept in mind, and like I said, your book has helped anchor me and center me to not go as crazy as I would normally.

0: only like two.
1: Yeah. Well, there's a lot of craziness out there, that's for sure.
0: Well, especially in the Gypsy Rose Blanchard case, we know who did it, why, and all that stuff. But there's a lot of interesting things in that case. And I don't know if you have looked at that case at all.
1: I have not, to be honest with you. I don't even know. I don't know anything about that case. Like, I know the name, mm-hmm. and I know you had sent me some stuff on it, but I've never looked at it. I never dove into any of it. I never even read a news report on it, to be honest with you.
0: Oh, wow.
1: Yeah. So, hey, I'm not so good at the new true crime, like mm-hmm. the stuff like Lindsay Clancy, I guess, just happened yeah. and stuff like that. I don't watch the news. I don't hardly watch TV unless it's football anymore. So I just don't get it. But the old cases from Unsolved Mysteries that I remember and things like that, those are the ones that I like to focus on.
0: Yeah,
1: but Idaho was different because it was so unique. And mm-hmm. four people killed with a knife intrigued me. And so I did focus in a little bit on that.
0: Yeah, the only reason I even focused in on Gypsy was because my cousin was incarcerated with her. That's the only reason he even got on my radar, and I didn't know much about the case at all. So I knew the name and very general specifics about it.
1: Yeah.
0: So sometimes you get thrown into a rabbit hole because of life.
1: Yeah, understood.
0: Okay, so now you have written a book on, I don't know if all of these are in there, but I know you also wrote a book about going back in time as well, because I've got that one too. But you've written about the JFK assassination and Billy the Kid, and you've also done a documentary on the Zodiac Killer. Out of those three, which is the most fascinating? And I'm sure it's going to be Billy the Kid, but
1: well, the most interesting to me is Billy the Kid, because he just interests me, and the Old West time frame interests me.
0: Me too.
1: I think Pat Garrett killed him, but I would like to believe that he didn't, and he let him go. Mm-hmm. And I think there's some good evidence both ways. But if I had to lean one way or another, Pat Garrett killed him, and it's that simple. Zodiac Killer is, you know, I did obviously the History Channel show, the 5 episodes. But I knew about that case obviously before the show, and that is the most fascinating case to me out of all three. Mm-hmm. And it's just like it could be like the Gail Matthews case. You have so many great suspects, so much good circumstantial evidence, and that case taught me that you can make any suspect fit a crime. You really can.
0: I see that.
1: You know, and so it's very hard to not have tunnel vision when you make your suspect fit a crime, and then things start making sense, and then you start making things make sense that shouldn't be there.
0: Mm-hmm.
1: So that case taught me a lot about that, and I still get emails. I just got a couple emails yesterday about the Zodiac case, and everyone thinks that they solved these ciphers and things like that. But when it comes to the ciphers, David Aranichak, he was on that show with me. He is the authority that I would go through. And he actually broke the one cipher within the last couple of years.
0: Yeah. Yeah. And you saying there's so much circumstantial evidence for so many different suspects. Like, there's even a guy at Crime Con who's gone the last 2 years saying, I think that it's his grandpa or something like that.
1: You get him. I get those emails all the time.
0: Yeah. And so I've never stopped by his booth, 'cause I'm just like, oh.
1: Yeah. The thing is, it can't be all of them, but
0: yeah,
1: it's going to be one of them.
0: I want to know who DB Cooper is.
1: Yeah. That's another very fascinating case. I didn't investigate it, but from the outside looking in, I have always said it was Richard McCoy. He's my number one suspect to me. But, you know, listen, anybody can debate anything. And there's great debaters out there that would look at that and say, there's no way it was this person. And you would believe them because they're great debaters. But my opinion is that it's Richard McCoy.
0: Okay. I'll keep that in mind. So we're winding down now, and I try to engage all of my interviews in asking a question about whether you've had a paranormal, UFO, or cryptid experience, because after my father's suicide, I started experiencing weird paranormal and UFO things. I don't know if it was just, well, there was a lot of things that happened in his suicide, and we had a lot of just strange paranormal things happen immediately afterwards. Don't know why. So I started asking everybody, you know, if they've had any experiences, just so I can collect some data.
1: Well, I did have one UFO experience with my father when I was, probably 8 to 10 years of age. We were driving down the road, and there was, it was nighttime. It was bright light above us, and it kept getting brighter, and it was following us. And he kept looking out. I kept looking out, and I was getting more and more scared. It followed us, and it kept getting lower. And it followed us until we were almost home. And it got so bright outside that he stopped the truck. We were in his truck, and he was getting out to look up at it. And I had a hold of his leg so hard, crying, "Don't get out, don't get out." I was so scared. And so he didn't make it all the way out. Got back in, went to the house. It followed us to the house. When we got out, it shot out. Now, I was very young, but I remember bits and pieces of that. My dad never really talked about it. We would joke about it every now and again. But it was a conversation that stayed with us for 50 years.
0: Mm-hmm.
1: And so it happened. And we would joke, you know, that it was certainly not a plane because it was so bright and it got so low to us. But he would never admit what he saw, other than joking around, because that's the type of person my dad was.
0: Yeah.
1: And I don't know what it was, but to me, it's the quintessential unidentified flying object.
0: Okay. Yeah, I've had a couple of UFO experiences, and one I experienced that we had thousands of orbs that were probably 3 feet across, and they were just shooting over our house, and they were at warp speed. And my husband and I tried to get our cameras out to videotape it, and it wouldn't open. We could not get our cameras to open. And then all of a sudden it just went away, warp speed, and then went away. So that's just one of them.
1: Okay. That top line.
0: Yeah. So I'm just constantly trying to figure out, you know, if other people have experienced weird things like I have, because I know I'm not the only one.
1: Well, there's some weird things in the universe, that's for sure. One of the things that I still don't believe in, and I don't think anyone could get me convinced, is psychics. Especially their use in cold cases. Yeah. I don't like it, and I refrain all the time. I've seen way too many that gave families hope and they were wrong. And so those people need to be exposed. And I liked, what was his name? Randy, the great Randy or something. He would give $1 million to any psychic that came on, and he would debunk them. And I gave him kudos for that, because I don't like that.
0: No, I agree. Anybody who's messing with the heartstrings of families like that don't deserve anything.
1: Yeah. Yeah. So I just want to give my opinion out there about psychics.
0: Yeah, no, I agree. I don't know what I believe about psychics, but I haven't seen any that have been able to be psychic. Now, my stepdad, actually one of the reasons why I talk about paranormal as well is because my stepdad was also a quote-unquote wizard. And he was a veteran. He spent a couple of years in the jungle of Mexico learning his craft. And I would wake up in the morning or come home from school, and there would be like a bunch of Korean ladies around our table getting their cards read or their runes done or their astrological charts done. And they would always tell me, Craig knows. Craig knows everything that's happening.
1: So, well, I wish I had that ability. I'd solve all my cases.
0: I know, right? But I've never seen anybody like that. And he refused to do mine. Actually, he refused to do mine because he told me that spirits attached to people when that happened. And he was not a Christian. Furthest thing from his mind. But that's what he told me. He told me that he would never do it for a loved one like me because a spirit would attach to me.
1: Hmm.
0: So.
1: Well, Christianity is a very, as you know, very good thing. And I'm glad that within the last couple of years that has come into my life. Mm-hmm. And I had to attack it like I would a cold case. And that's just what I did. And I was like, I will either confirm or debunk this Christianity thing and Jesus Christ in particular.
0: Yeah.
1: And I looked at all the evidence, you know, you look at all the witnesses, you look at timelines, and that's how I looked at it. And at the end of it, I thought that number one, Jesus was real. You know, that was the first thing I was looking at. And without a doubt, he was real. Number two was to figure out, hey, was he resurrected and was he the Son of God? And when I looked into it, I believed those things and that changed my whole life.
0: Yeah, and I've done that investigation too, and it has changed my whole life as well.
1: Yeah.
0: I would love to see you write a book on it. I know Lee Strobel wrote a book on it, but I would love to hear your perspective on it.
1: Yeah, I have a book here somewhere right here. This is a good book. This is a Cold Case Christianity.
0: Oh, okay.
1: By Warner Wallace. He sent me that. And he is a cold case detective. A very good one. And he has a whole bunch of books about looking at Christ and Christianity through a cold case. And the foreword here is by Lee Strobel.
0: Okay.
1: So Cold Case Christianity is a good book for anyone who wants to get started and looking at things in an investigative cold case kind of way.
0: I'll check that out. Well, thank you, Ken, for being here. I truly appreciate it. I've watched your content and, I really love what you're doing on your channel. So can you tell everybody where to find you and where to get your books?
1: Yeah, you can watch me at Unsolved No More on YouTube. I don't have any other social media. I got rid of them probably 2 years ago now. But I continue to make videos on YouTube about cold cases. Mm-hmm. And my books are on Amazon. If you want a signed book, you can go to kenmaines.com and go to the book section there and you can read what you want. But more importantly, thank you for having me and for being loyal. I am trying to give back to a lot of my loyal fans who have stuck with me when maybe I was a bit standoffish and didn't talk to people and was in my own little cocoon. And those loyalty is huge to me. It's one of the biggest characteristics that I like in people. So thank you for being a loyal fan and for watching. And I really, really sincerely appreciate it.
0: Well, thank you, Ken. And thank you everybody for joining us. And I hope you go out and do something good to change the world for the better. Bye.
1: Absolutely. Bye. Thanks.
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Have you ever been going through something challenging and thought, why am I struggling so much? Why is this so hard for me? I've done harder things. I know that I'm capable. And then maybe after asking yourself enough times these questions, it starts turning into something much more painful, like, what's wrong with me? Hi, everybody. I'm JJ, and welcome to Lean Into Legacy with JJ. Today is going to be a very special episode. It's going to be just you and me, and we're going to do things a little different than we normally do. So normally you would turn on this podcast and listen to it while you're driving your car or taking a walk or cleaning the house or whatever, you know, just listen, be a part of the conversation. Well, today I want to ask you to do something different. And if you can, I want you to grab a notebook and a pen, because today I don't want to just talk to you. Today I'm going to share pieces of my story, and I'm also going to teach you some of the lessons that I've learned and the questions that you can ask yourself if you've ever gone through something like this. So throughout our time together, I'm going to stop and I'm going to ask you questions. And I'm also going to give you guys some exercises. These are exercises that I've personally designed myself. They are exercises I do with my clients, and I've had good success with them. And I know they work because I've also done them myself. So you don't need to tell anybody your answers. This is a conversation, like I said, just between you and me. And I want you to make sure that you're not trying to find the right answer, but I want you to find the answer that just comes naturally when you're asking yourself a question, what pops up for you. And I just need you to be honest with yourself, because that's how you're really going to get the most of this. So if you guys are driving in your car or you're doing something where you're not able to pick up a pen and paper, don't worry, you can come back to this later. Just stay with me, and you're still going to get some great benefit out of this. So by the end of this conversation, I want you guys to understand something more clearly. It's that what has made you successful in the past, what you may have accidentally tied your identity to with this particular season of your life, may actually require from you, and what you might need to stop doing in order to stop trying to control everything. And then I'm also going to share with you how all of this completely changed my relationship with God, because I have found that when I am really struggling, when I have really gone through the worst of it, it is only my relationship with God that has saved me and that has pulled me out of some of the darkest places I've been to. All right, are y'all ready? So we are going to kick off right now with some questions, and we're going to start with exercise one. And again, I'm going to lead you all through this. Are you ready? Here we go. All right. So first and foremost, like I said, don't just listen, work through this with me. All right. Are you guys ready? Here we go. All right, so the first question I want you to ask yourself, what are you dealing with right now that you think that you should be handling better? And I want you to write down the first thing that comes to mind. What are you dealing with right now that you think you should be handling better? Take a second and ask yourself, what is happening in your life right now that makes you think, I should be doing better with this? And I want you to write it down. Whatever comes up into your mind, like I said, it doesn't have to be perfect. Just write it down. Now, underneath it, finish this sentence. I should be able to handle this because, and write down whatever comes to mind. I should be able to handle this because.
Now, to give you a little context for this, how these exercises came about for me was going through an incredibly challenging time. So for me, it was my transition out of the military. Now, there was a lot of other things going on at the time, but in my mind, I thought I was going to just jump from the military, leave the military, and move in to the next chapter of my life. And I found myself really struggling with that and then asking myself, why am I struggling with this transition? Why is it so hard for me? So that's when, for me, I should be able to handle this because I was telling myself, well, you've commanded a company of almost 600 personnel. You've deployed to places like Iraq and Afghanistan. You have 1,200 hours outside the wire. Those things made me feel like I should be able to handle anything. Because after all, I'm a combat vet. I was a military intelligence officer leading soldiers, and I did it for 21 years in some of the hardest situations. And so when I asked that question and said, I should be able to handle this because, in my mind, I was saying, because I've done all this before. And so that's why I was having such a hard time with my transition, because it wasn't just the struggle of the transition. It was also the struggle of labeling myself and telling myself that I was doing it wrong because I had my own expectations, that because I had done hard things in the past, that this should be no different. Well, we're going to go over that, guys, because it is different. So again, think through this for you. And what was the answer that came out? And maybe you might have said something like, I've been through worse. I'm successful. I'm a leader. I'm a person of faith. Sometimes that alone can make you feel like you should be able to handle something. I've survived harder things. So think about that right now. What did you write down? And now we're going to go and we're going to do a little self-reflection. So where did you learn what you had to be? Now, oftentimes, if y'all are used to therapy or you've done any of these types of exercises before, people always ask, what is the earliest memory that you had of when you learned what you had to be? So for me, long before I joined the Army, long before I was in combat, long before any leadership, I had a really good childhood. You know, sometimes we think, oh, I have nothing to say or to think about because I had a good childhood. So how does that matter to me? I had loving parents. And I'll tell you all, I also had a very strong family. So I want you to know I'm not blaming my childhood for everything that happened later on. And I just want you to know, though, that I did develop a certain drive to achieve. So for me, I had to do well to help, to fix things, to be the person that was always there with solutions. I was the classic middle child in a lot of different ways. And I really wanted to matter. So I'll give you an example. I remember growing up, and I don't know, let me know in the chat if this is you too, but I didn't always want to finish my food, right? And I just wasn't hungry. So what did my mom and dad say? Put it in the chat if you know what I'm about to say. My mom and dad would say, Jennifer, you need to eat your food because there are starving children in Africa. And so what did I do? I thought, this is not a way of my parents manipulating me to eat my food. I thought, what's the problem? Starving kids in Africa? So I've got to do something about it. I kid you not, in kindergarten, my mom has a picture of me in the newspaper because I organized a food drive for the starving kids in Africa. Now,
some people think, oh, that's a cute story. But in the context of these exercises that we're doing, it's very telling because as a young child, I told myself I have to be the person that fixes things. I have to be the one with the solutions. I have to have the answers. So what about you? If you think back to your childhood, what did you learn you had to be? Were you the smart one, the strong one? Were you the good one that always behaved and never got in trouble? That also had to be me too, because my brother was always getting in trouble. Were you the athlete? Were you the 4.0 GPA average? Are you the one who never needed help or who provided help for everybody else? So when I was young, I felt most valuable when I was providing solutions. All right. So now I want you guys to think about your own experiences. And now I'm going to ask you the next question. What did you learn you had to be in order to matter? I want you to think about that, and I want you to write it down in your paper, on your notebook. What did you learn you had to be in order to matter? Now, this really matters because it matters what you decided you had to be to matter. Get it? Okay, I'm being a little corny now, but seriously, what did you, as a young child, and that's usually between the ages of 0 and 7 are the formative years when we really develop our outlook on the world and on life. What did you tell yourself? What was your paradigm of the world that you had to be in order to matter? And I want you to just reflect on that for a moment. Now, I want you to finish these sentences. When I was young, I felt most valuable when people could count on me to fill in the blank. And I learned that being blank made me feel important, safe, loved, or valuable. And remember, I want you to just answer whatever comes up naturally and just sit with it for a moment. So what did you say to the answer of, to answer those questions? What came up for you? Who did you have to be? How did you have to act in order to feel like you mattered? I'll tell you what, these seem like simple questions, but if you really answer in your most raw state with whatever comes to mind, you're going to understand that what's shaping those answers was something that was embedded to you as a young child. It was how you need to be in the world. So for me, I'll go over this with you guys. When I was young, I felt most valuable when I was doing something that was needed. People could count on me to provide answers. I learned that being helpful made me feel important, safe, loved, and valuable. So I want you to just think about that. Think about what you wrote. All right. The next thing that I want you to do is I want you to answer the question, what is one of your greatest strengths and how has it served you? What do people now expect from you because of it? And what do you expect from yourself because of it? So for me, the world rewarded my strengths when I showed up, when I served, when I was part of the solution.
You know, for example, I remember as a young girl, my dad was a naval officer. And after I grew up, I remember we returned to the Naval Academy and we saw midshipmen marching down below. And I remember grabbing my dad's hand and tugging him and saying, "Daddy, that's going to be me one day. I'm going to be in the military." And I'll tell you what, y'all, I had completely forgotten about that memory for years. And then I experienced going to my older brother's graduation because he enlisted in the Army. And I remember that. I remember how much pride I felt. I remember the sense of service. It was part of the world I grew up seeing. And so interestingly enough, I didn't initially go to the military, even though I said as a young girl, I'm going to be in the military. It wasn't my actual dream. You know, I went to college. I had a great job working in radio. Go figure. I was working as an account executive for a nationally syndicated radio network, and everything was going well. It was going really great. But then 9/11 happened. And I want to be very clear about something. So I wasn't brave watching 9/11. I was terrified. I remember being curled up on my couch in the fetal position for almost 3 days, you know, just watching the news cycle over and over again. And eventually something inside me said, you know, I don't really know what we're going to do to stop terrorists like this. I don't know how our nation is going to respond. But I do know that I don't want to just watch. I want to be part of the solution. And my uncle, he was chief of police at the transit system in New York at the time. And when we finally got a hold of him, he was telling us that he had so much intelligence coming in, but they didn't have enough Arabic linguists to translate it. And suddenly that why do I matter? How do I matter? Kicked into gear. And I felt that call. Well, I need to be a part of the solution because that's how I matter. So I enlisted in the Army. I became an Arabic linguist. And I want you to notice this. I was afraid, right? I admittedly say I was not that person watching the news thinking, oh yeah, we got this. I was terrified, but I acted anyway. And that became one of the first lessons I learned about courage. So courage isn't the absence of fear. Sometimes it's just simply having something that matters more than the fear itself. So now this is what shaped who I became. I joined the Army. I'm part of the solution. And I work hard. And now I know that I matter. So this is going to lead now into our next exercise. Here we go. This is the strength audit. So again, what is one of your greatest strengths? How has it served you? What do people now expect from you because of it? And what do you expect from yourself because of it? So for me, my greatest strength was stepping out and taking action. I felt that people expected from me, because I was an action taker, that I would always take action. And I expected from myself because of it that I would always take action. I would find the answer. I would act. And now the next question. When did your strength stop being a gift and start becoming a requirement? So for me, this really became who I was. My strength was I have to take action, I have to do, and that became my identity in the military as an officer. Who am I? How am I helping? How am I solving? And that's not an option. It's just something that I had to do. And so for you, I want to ask that question for you. When you think about your greatest strength, for you, how is that tied to what you told yourself about what you had to do to matter? And for you, do you remember a time
when that was no longer just a great trait or a key asset, it was something that you had to do or be. And I want you to think about any memories that are popping up for you right now. Any stories that you're reminded of, or just any thoughts that are coming to your mind right now as you're asking yourself these questions, and write them down. Because even if they don't make sense to you in the moment, your subconscious is your mind is subliminally processing these things. And I'll tell you one thing, sometimes it's part of who we become to stay sane, to stay healthy and happy, is to not think about these things because we don't want to dig too deep. And I want to just let you know right now that if you do feel unsafe, or you need to pause, feel free to pause the video. Feel free to set down the exercise and just take some deep breaths and let yourself know that you don't have to take this any faster than you're comfortable with. And also, you know, if you're struggling or you need help, don't be afraid to ask for it, because there are people out there that can help you, and there are services out there that are designed specifically to provide assistance. But let's go back to this now. So where are you using your past success as evidence that you are now not allowed to struggle? Think about that again. Where are you using your past success as evidence that you are now not allowed to struggle? So for me, that happened when I transitioned out of the military. Because I had identified as a young child that I needed to matter, and I did that by having solutions, by being the one that always ran towards the fire. And now, as I transitioned and I'm really struggling, I don't know what to do with myself. I'm really struggling with that because my mind is telling me you have to have the answer. You have to have a solution. And I did it. And because that was one of my strengths, it made me question myself even more. You shouldn't be struggling. You've done hard things before. But I'll tell you, that's when we come to understand that what has carried us through a certain period of our life is not always what's going to carry us through the next period of life. All right. So now I want you to ask a question to yourself. If nobody needed anything from you for the next 30 days, would you still feel valuable? I want you to sit with that for a moment. So for example, after I retired and I paused the business I had started and I had nobody depending on me, no clients that were calling me or emails to answer, and I was just taking time for myself, did I still feel valuable? And y'all, the answer for me was a resounding heck no. I was miserable and I couldn't understand it, because I was getting actually into some arguments with my family, with close friends, because they said, Jen, you have been going so hard for 21 years. Why are you having such a hard time slowing down? You're technically retired now. I know you can choose to still work, but why are you struggling so much? And I honestly didn't know, y'all, because I felt like the world had ended. When you're in the military or you have an important job
or you're a mother or a father or a teacher, or you do something where people are counting on you every day, it's hard not to let that become your identity. And that's what I did. I had let the military become my identity. And it was tied to all to that original question as a child that I learned to answer a certain way. How do I matter? And so now here I am sitting there for 30 days, no job, nobody needing me to answer questions or deliver solutions. And I'm going to be honest with y'all, if I can be transparent. Can I be transparent with you guys? I didn't want to be here anymore. I lost my will to live. And I kind of laugh at that now, only because I know how far I've come. But I would walk around this beautiful park every day, and I would just ask God, why am I still here? I'm not doing anything. I don't matter. Nobody needs me. Why am I still here? And what does that come down to? For me, it's because of that original childhood belief that I don't matter unless I'm providing a solution, unless I'm doing something to help other people, that I don't matter. And so for me, y'all, that was a huge part of my journey. I had to come to understand that it's not about me. It's not about me performing, me achieving. I don't need a title to my name. I came to understand, to truly understand, y'all, that what really mattered, why did I matter? I learned the absolute truth to that question. And I'm curious if any of you know what the answer is. There is an answer to it. Why do you matter? And I'll give you a hint. It's not because of your job. It's not because of what you do. It's not because of the way that you show up for others or the people in your life that need you. You matter because you are a child of God. Now, I know what you're saying or what you're thinking. Maybe you're saying out loud. You're saying, okay, yeah, that's great, but that's not enough. Yes, it is. That's enough. You are a child of God and you matter. God created you. You know, I don't know if any of you are artists or you ever create individual things for yourself. I like to paint. And what I found is that I could paint something and it may not even be attractive or what other people think is a great work of art, but it's special to me and I love it because there was something that I was thinking, something that I was feeling, something that I was expressing when I created that piece of art. And that's what you are to God. You are His creation and He loves you. And I'll tell y'all, it's embarrassing to say this, but it took me 2 years to fully understand that, to fully understand that I matter because I'm a child of God. All right, y'all, I want you to sit with that for a second. And we're going to have a quick music break and we'll be back with some more exercises right after this beautiful song by Matt Oakley.

long. I really enjoy that because it's a reminder, and I think it's tied to exactly what we're talking about. You know, what do we say matter makes us matter in life? You know, so many of us will be focused again on our identity as a profession, as a mother or father, or, you know, somebody providing a service. But what really matters in life? And only you can answer that question, but you have to really think about it. Because I'll give you a little hint. If you say money, I don't know anybody on their deathbed that says, I wish I had more money in my bank account. And if you think it's your job, I don't know anybody on their deathbed that says, I wish I could have worked another day. So what is it in this life? And you know, we don't even have to be as morbid as talking about our deathbed. Let's talk about the rocking chair. You know, imagine you are that old lady or that old gentleman sitting on your porch, sitting in the rocking chair, drinking lemonade on a warm summer's day, reflecting on life. What do you think you're going to care about at that time? What do you think is going to really matter to you? What do you think that you are going to say was most important to you? And I'll tell you, y'all, I'm only in my 40s right now, but I can already tell you, I know it's not going to be that I was an officer in the military. It's going to be how I impacted the lives of the people around me. So that is going to lead into our next story. And then we're going to go into some more exercises here. Just a few more to give you guys something to think about and something to reflect on. So this story happened to me in Afghanistan. It goes back to my time deployed in Afghanistan. And I want to set this scene for you. So it was a high alert mission, because we are operating in Taliban territory and we were visiting a makeshift school. And there is nothing the Taliban would have loved more at the time than to attack a school for girls being visited by American soldiers. So imagine I step into the room and I see all the young girls and I smile at them. And they're all looking at me like I'm an alien. And then I take off my Kevlar. And for the first time, they realize that I am a woman. So I see a book on the table, and it's an Arabic book, and I know how to read Arabic. So I picked it up and I started reading that book. And all of a sudden, I heard a blood-curdling scream. Now, I immediately went for my weapon. But at the same time, I was doing what I was taught to do, scan the environment, identify the threat. And I looked at the personal security detachment that was with us, one of the soldiers standing at the door on guard. And he was cool as a cucumber. He hadn't moved. In fact, he looked kind of bored. And so I removed my hand from my weapon and I allowed myself to take in more of what was going on. And I realized it wasn't just that one girl screaming. There were girls crying. There were some girls that were laughing and that were giddy with joy. And then I looked at the teacher and he was laughing. And I said, sir, is there something that I did wrong? I don't understand what's going on right now. And as he laughed, he said, ma'am, these girls have never seen a woman read. Can y'all imagine that? You know, it was a moment that I knew those girls would never forget, and I would never forget it either. And I'll tell you what, none of those girls had that reaction because I was an officer in the military, because I served, you know, so many years, because I had, you know, these awards or these titles. Nobody cared about that. That had nothing to do with that moment of impact. What happened at that time
was that someone saw something in me that allowed them to know that something was possible for them. And that's a moment that I had to go back to as we fast forward to my transition time when I'm really struggling. And I thought about that time and I thought, you know, they didn't care what I had done. They didn't care anything that I had achieved. They just cared that they saw something that was possible for them now. And I just use that story all to tell you that sometimes in life, it really is not the things that matter that we think matter the most. That was an ordinary day for me, but it changed those girls' lives. And I will tell y'all, there are things that you do in just an ordinary day for you that matter, that make a difference. You may not have an OER, sorry, going back to military terminology, y'all forgive me. I've been brainwashed a little bit, but OER, Officer Evaluation Report. So, you know, the things that tell you you've achieved, those aren't what really matter, y'all. And when you're sitting in that rocking chair, you're not going to be looking at your certificates of accomplishment. You're not going to be looking at the trophies on the wall. You're going to be thinking about the lives that you impacted. And I'll tell you, those impacts, they happen in the day-to-day regular stuff. It's not some big grandiose moment. It's just when you decided to love others and to be love. And that's, again, what it means to be a child of God. God created us to love one another. And that's what really matters. And so I just want to encourage you all today. I want you to ask yourselves, is there something that I have tied to my identity that is the metric I use for how I judge myself, whether I'm successful, whether I'm a good person, whether I've made it? And again, it's nothing that you're going to see on social media. It's nothing that you're going to find framed on the wall. It's going to be the person-to-person impact that you have on others. And I really want you to think about that. After this podcast is over, I want you to go back and look over some of the things that you wrote down and decide for yourself if you need to change those. Because the hardest part is actually identifying them to begin with. But once you do, they become harder and harder to ignore. And it's very encouraging when you're catching yourself falling back onto that old identity of, I need to be, I need to do, I need to achieve. And you realize, no, I matter because I'm a child of God. All right, so next, y'all, I want to ask you a question. And I want you to think about it. Sit with this for a moment. And again, whatever comes up, write it down. Where do you say you trust God, but live as

judging us, it's so constant. It's always there. And it's so constant that it doesn't even alarm us. You know, I want you to imagine that you are sitting in your house, and let's say you have some kids or you live with some friends, and you know, you hear the normal voices, and then all of a sudden you hear a booming, aggressive voice and you've never heard it before. What are you going to do? You're going to be like, whoa, what was that? Who's in this house? Do I trust this person? Should I give them access to myself? And the answer is probably going to be no. You're probably going to be on guard, and you're probably going to say, I don't know who you are, but you need to get the heck out of here, right? And I'll tell you what, that's what we should be able to do to the negative voice in our head. Y'all forgive me. I need to plug in my computer real quick because it's about to die. Okay. I'll get better at this, I promise y'all. But yeah, so if you heard a voice you never heard before, you didn't recognize, and it sounded aggressive, you would say like, whoa, stop. I don't know who you are, and I sure as heck am not going to listen to you tell me to go collect all my valuables and put them in a bag for you, right? So why can't we do that with a negative voice in our head? Because it has become second nature to us. It is just as common as our child in the house that we would never even be concerned because we're so used to the sound of it. And that's why these exercises are so important, because once you start identifying these things, for example, for me, I only matter when I'm performing. That's a voice and it's constant. But now that I know I didn't choose that voice, it was something that developed as a child and that I just reinforced as I went through the different chapters of my life. Now it's a little bit easier for me to identify when I hear that voice and say, whoa, who are you? I didn't invite you to the house. You can leave. Thank you. And on one hand, it sounds very simple, and it is very simple. But it's not easy. But you have to start somewhere. And so I hope this exercise identified for you, what is that voice for you? And how can you get a little bit better about recognizing it? And then deciding something else for yourself. All right. So something that I want to have you all think about is that we always own the responsibility, but we need to learn to surrender the outcome. And remember that surrender is not abandoning responsibility. It's releasing the ownership of what was never yours to control. What do I mean by that? Well, for me, during my time of transition, it was the outcome of what my transition looked like. I had to control it. I had to be successful. I had to jump into the next thing without a pause, without a break, continue being strong, and continue to win. But guess what? I had the responsibility to choose how I wanted to be during that time of my life, but I didn't own the outcome. And so because that voice told me that I only matter when I'm achieving, and I was not seeing that outcome in my real life, it was devastating to me because I thought I just need to try harder. I just need to be stronger. I just need to do more. And in truth, I didn't have any control over the outcome. I only had control over what I was doing. And sometimes that's hard to do. That's hard to let go. But also we have to know that no matter how perfect we are, no matter how much effort we put into something, the cards are going to fall where they fall. And so the more we can accept that, the more we can have control over our own peace and sanity.
So we're going to do another little exercise.

exercise. And this exercise, I want you to draw two columns. On one column, you're going to write down all the things that you own. So, for example, I have some listed here. My preparation, my honesty, my behavior, my effort, my boundaries, my next step. Those are just examples, and I want you to write down what you think you own. And then I want you to write a separate list, and I want you to think through the same situations that maybe what you're struggling with right now, or some way that you feel like you could be doing better. And I want you to write down everything that you can think of that has to do with what you think you have control over. And then when you've exhausted that list, I want you to go back and on the other side, write what is not mine. So for example, let's say that you have a presentation coming up. You may be tempted to put under the mine column a successful brief, a successful presentation, that it goes well, that people agree with you, that the CEO decides to go the direction that you present. But if you really think about it, the result is not yours. So what's not yours is the reaction of other people, their opinions, how things work out, the timing of it, the outcome, whether whoever's involved approves or not, and what I cannot control. And I want you guys to look at those and to really accept for yourself that you do still have a responsibility, and there are things that you need to do and to take action and to be responsible for yourself. But I really want you to focus on what you can't control. And I want you to come to terms with that, because sometimes that is the hardest part, y'all, is that we have an expectation. And most of the time people are disappointed. It's because the expectation wasn't met. So if we can learn to set better expectations, we're going to do much better. Now, I want you to think about what your purpose is in life and how do you define it? How do you define your purpose? What have you been given? Who could it serve? And what is one thing I can do with it this week? I want you to take some time to answer those questions, because I want to let you know that your purpose is stewardship. It's not proof. What do I mean by that? What have I been given? Who can I serve? How do I use my talents? Those are gifts from God that He put specially in you to do what only you can do on this earth. And for example, it may be something as simple as, I'm a good listener. Who can I serve with my ability to listen well? Who needs to be heard right now? I want you to think about those things. But again, in the context of what you own and what is not yours, you own the responsibility of using your gifts, but you can't control the outcome.
All right. This is the last exercise that we're going to do. And I want you to really think about these questions for yourself. I want you to take a deep breath in, blow it out, and I want you to answer these questions honestly. What have I been trying to prove? What strength do I rely on the most? What have I been asking that strength to carry? What is actually mine to do? And what do I need to surrender?

0: I hope you all will sit with those questions and reflect on them and allow whatever comes up naturally to be your answer with no judgment, but just an opportunity for you to learn more about yourself, to think about how you're naturally programmed, and to decide if there's something that you want to do differently. And now for our last question, who might you become if you no longer needed your achievements, your usefulness, your strength, or performance to prove that you matter? Maybe you don't need to become stronger. Maybe you need to stop asking your strength to carry what it was never designed to carry. And so, y'all, I'm going to leave you with a happy ending to my story. After those 2 years of struggling, because I didn't realize that I was still operating on a nervous system that told me that I needed to achieve, I needed to do, I needed to be in order to matter in life, I came to understand that I wanted to change my programming, that I didn't want to be the default of the way that I judged myself. And what happened after that? I really grew closer with God. I really spent my energy just focusing on Him and understanding that if I'm still here, it's because He's not done with me yet. And I would say that to you too. If there's anyone out there that's struggling, wondering, do I matter? Would anybody care if I was here? The answer is yes. Yes, you matter. Because if you put your hand on your heart and you feel it beating and you feel that rise and fall of your chest as the air is going in and out of your lungs, you know you're not done yet. God still has something for you because you matter. And for me, once I came to finally understand that, and I no longer had to achieve, I no longer had to do, I finally had some peace in my life. I finally had some compassion for myself. And I no longer focused every day on what do I need to do today? What do I need to achieve? And I decided just focusing on enjoying life, going back to those little things. How am I showing up for my family? Or what about if I'm in the grocery store? How am I treating people around me? I'm sure that you have had this same experience where you've said something nice to somebody and they said, wow, you really made my day. I really needed that. What if that's how you could matter? Because you were just being you. But you just being you in that moment was enough to make somebody's day, was enough to make someone feel loved and appreciated. I'd love for you guys to think about that. And when you have some time, go back and look over your answers and see if there's anything that comes out of it for you. I've really enjoyed spending this time with you. I hope you got something out of it. And let me know in the comments if you learned anything, if you have any other questions. I'd love to hear what your thoughts are. Until next time, I want you to remember that each day you have a chance to lean into your legacy. Until next time, guys. I'll see you next Monday.
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0: Nope, get rid of the.
1: Good morning, everyone. How are we doing today? Hope everyone's having a great time. Welcome to Hot Takes with the Murfman. I am the Murfman. I'm here with my co-host, Connor. How are we doing today, Connor?
0: Doing good today, Murfman. How are we doing?
1: I'd be doing better if I didn't have this glitch.
0: No, it's not a glitch. It's settings because we got a new setup.
1: I forgot to just exit it. Huh. So. Okay. So in case you don't know what we're talking about, we have a new setting, a new toy we're playing with. We have automatic cameras. And the Zoom is there, so we're trying to move out of the Zoom a little bit. But yeah. What do you think, Connor? You're enjoying this?
0: I'm going to move it down a little bit.
1: Yeah, I was going to say,
0: we got to move it down. You can barely see my head. I'm like, help. Oh, okay. Hello.
1: Right there. Just, we're both wearing gray. All right. Well, I want to thank y'all for coming today. Today's episode is going to be one that I really, really love talking about because it is about financial literacy. It's the basic building blocks that I've talked to Connor about for years. Right, Connor?
0: Yep.
1: And we have the... What's the word I'm looking for? The experience in budgeting?
0: You do, yes.
1: Since we've been at the very bottom. Maybe not the very bottom. There's people that was always worse than us.
0: But well, we were pretty low. If we didn't have grandma's house, we wouldn't be here.
1: Well, if we didn't have grandma's house, I would have done a better job of keeping that house. Yeah.
0: I guess.
1: Yeah.
0: We say so.
1: I knew I'd probably save the money to put move in here. You get it? So that's why. Yeah, I know we lost it, but it wasn't worth it. Anyway.
0: Yeah.
1: So much for that. But yeah, so like we talked before, I lost the house, we lost the car, we had to move into the house my mom left me. And you know, we're still budgeting on a daily basis, right? Every day. Yeah. I check my budget, make sure everything's good. If something comes up, like I want to buy a new program, I got to go to the budget, make sure I can afford it. And it's funny because I have a budget the way it sets up. You can take out something from the budget now, and it tells you all the way through the end of the next year where that money will affect us. So that's what I think is pretty cool.
0: Yeah.
1: You know, so I'm really good at following the reason that if we're going to use money, how it affects us. It actually has a long-term effect, okay? Like, I wanted to buy, I'll tell you what. Let's just get the episode started. I just started talking about the episode. I love this. Go ahead and ignite the fuse, Connor.
0: All right.
2: Welcome to Hot Takes with the Murfman. In today's episode, money doesn't come with a manual, but it should. This episode gives students the financial foundation they need to build credit, save smart, and manage student loans without drowning in debt. Let's dive right in.
1: All right. Let's dive right in. Episode 53. Can you believe that? We are already at episode 53.
0: No. So close to the milestone we want to do. A little big surprise.
1: Well, I don't know if it's a big surprise, but I want to do something special. You know what?
0: I would say it's a big surprise.
1: You know what? I think it's very important to understand that on that episode, I could do something that we're not thinking of.
0: What would that be?
1: No, hold on.
0: Well, we'll talk about it.
1: No. I want everyone to see your reaction.
0: Okay.
1: All right. Let's see what he thinks.
0: If that's possible, yeah.
1: That would be cool, right? Yeah.
0: Yeah.
1: Anyway. Yeah, I just thought of that. Like, We can definitely do that. And just do a best of show, so to speak.
0: Yeah. I mean, even though it's like one thing, but yeah.
1: Well, yeah, but we have different artists. Right? Yeah. Like, remember we had that guy from the art market, JJ?
0: Mm-hmm.
1: And then we had...
0: Yeah.
1: Javi? Mm-hmm. Yeah, so we can bring them all back. We can bring Trina back. Wouldn't that be cool?
0: Yeah.
1: You can still talk to her, right?
0: Yeah. Of course.
1: For those who don't know, we've had guests on the show here and there, but at the very beginning, we had these three guests that came on to help us get this started. And Trina just happened to pop in from the Philippines. And what was so funny about that was you don't realize how far this is getting until someone just comes across our feed and hears it. And it's like, she actually started chatting with us and we started talking to her, and that was really, really cool. So, you know, it's one of those things that, yeah, I'm going to start planning the 69th episode. But we can't miss anything in between now and then.
0: Okay.
1: You know what I mean? Because if we have it scheduled, we can't skip one and then push it back because we have guests.
0: So, oh, yeah.
1: All right. And speaking of pushing back and everything, I'm getting my website up. Have you seen it?
0: No.
1: You haven't? I think it's pretty cool. How about we show everybody what the website is real quick? I just want to show them real quick.
0: Yeah.
1: Well, first you got to open the tab. Yeah, there you go.
0: Yeah, and then.
1: No, well, yeah. Then you got to type in, okay.
0: And then, what is it?
1: Borderland Success. This is my holding company. Oh, it's a website, so the whole thing.
0: Yes, that's what I was going to.
1: Okay.
0: Okay. Hey, look at that.
1: Go back over here. Make sure it's on the screen. All right, there it is. Here, maximize it real quick.
0: Okay.
1: All right, so yeah, scroll down.
0: Okay, well, give me. Okay.
1: So see, we have all our brands that we have, the Borderland Entertainment. We have the trivia and the bingo and the karaoke. And then we also have my animation studios, my production studios, my recording studios where we are right now. And then, of course, Hot Takes with the Murph Man, right? And then I'm not on camera.
0: Yeah, I'm like, I don't know what you're doing. He's like throwing the piece out.
1: Yeah, I'm throwing the piece out. Like, what's up? And then I have Vibes in the 915. That's a podcast we're going to be starting separately from all of this, which is all El Paso. And then I have Murph Man Live. You can hire me for events. And I actually have a baby shower after today's podcast.
0: Yeah.
1: And then
0: have fun with that.
1: Coming up the road or down the road is my parenting program, where I plan on doing consulting and everything. And then I have my competence project and the 7 niches. So yeah, we got a lot going on there, and looking forward to it, you know.
0: Yeah.
1: But getting back to the show per se, igniting the fuse, right? Build a strong financial foundation early in life. If you put in $50 to $75 a week, it's $300 a month, give or take, right? Oh, no, yeah, $300 a month. And you have a good interest rate, or you invested properly. $50 or $75 is about $300 max.
0: But you said a week?
1: Yeah, $50 to $75 a week. Sure. And then $300 a month. You just did the math again, right? And if you invested properly since you're young, you can be a millionaire by the time you're 45. Now, that might not mean much now, right? But yeah. So you understand your credit that you're building is important. And also have some saving strategies, you guys. I've told you I lost the house, lost the car. All my savings went into my wife's treatment. Everything. Her funeral and everything. I had to do all that. Her funeral alone was $7,000.
0: God dang.
1: And she was sick for 3 years, so that was about another $30,000. You know, so almost $40,000 on your mom's care.
0: Yeesh.
1: Yeah. It was crazy, you know. But you know, it depleted our savings. That's why we have savings for it, to take care of emergencies like that, right? Yeah, and ended up losing the house and everything. Could have done better because at a young age, I didn't really worry about that too much. You know, I had houses. I actually had my first house at 23. Can you imagine owning a house in 3 years, Connor?
0: Crazy.
1: Right? And then I moved to El Paso, bought another house. And I got divorced and she took them both. So, I mean, I've tried to do this. I've just had a lot of things happen to me. So when I talk about this, I want you guys to understand, I am speaking from the heart about this. This is money is something that matters to me. I want everyone to do better than me, right?
0: Yep.
1: I you know, I told Connor, I set him up to, once I die, which might, hopefully it's within time for you to enjoy it. Right. Watch me live to 100 and you die before me or something stupid.
0: Oh, God.
1: But yeah, I have my life insurance and everything. But when I retire from my teaching, I have half of my retirement going to him for the rest of his life. And that's $1,300. I thought it was like $500 or $600. It's $1,300 now. Mm-hmm. So that's pretty good, I think. You know?
0: Yeah, I think so too.
1: So it's one of those things that I look forward to, you know, dying. No, I want to see you do really well is what I wanted. I hope, knock on wood, all that stuff, right? Yes.
0: Yeah, sorry. I just... Who's there? He looked at me like there was someone at the door. I'm like, it's me.
1: No. If you will hear it like this, because we had the metal door. No one puts their knuckles on it. They hit it with like that. Sure. Anyway. All right, you guys. Let's get to the burning question today.
2: Today's burning question challenges you to identify the most important asset to bring to your performance review. A, a list of all your accomplishments. B, a list of your weaknesses. C, a list of all the things your manager did wrong. D, a list of all the projects you want to work on. Connor, how do you think our listeners should weigh these choices before stepping into the room?
0: All right. Retract on that.
1: Yeah. Hold on. Okay. I don't tell me I screwed all these up. That's one of my concerns right now.
0: The first one was good, no?
1: Yeah. Did I put that on this morning?
0: Oh, God.
1: Let's hope this doesn't get screwed up, okay? But anyway.
0: Well, yeah.
1: Okay. Yeah, so I was verifying those are the right questions.
0: Oh, yes, but it was talking about something else.
1: Yeah, the audio was wrong. I do apologize about that. Again, I've never had a perfect show. You know what I mean?
0: Yeah.
1: It's just crazy. But the questions, let me get those to you here, is where, here it is. What is the credit score? Okay. What is a credit score? Anybody have any ideas on that? Connor?
0: I do.
1: You do?
0: I think so.
1: Well, let's see if you're right.
0: All right.
1: The first one is the number of credit cards you have. Is that a credit score? A number that reflects your credit worthiness. Is that the amount of money you have in your bank account? Or a number that predicts your future salary. So we already know none of that's happening, right?
0: Mm-hmm. What do you mean? And none of that is happening.
1: Well, the number that predicts your future salary.
0: Oh.
1: It'd be nice to be able to say, hey, you know, we have what's it called? God damn. Our score helps us with salary. If you can improve your score, you know, because you're managing your money well, and you get like a very high score, and now you can get paid $200,000 a year instead of 50. Yeah.
0: Yeah.
1: So the answer is B, a number that reflects your credit worthiness. Mm-hmm. Now, what's funny about that is if you've never had credit in your life, right? If you've never had credit in your life, you end up not needing it because you have money, whatever the case may be, right? You have to use your cash on everything, right? And if you don't have any credit cards, you end up having to pay cash for everything and you lose your money. So there's people that finance stuff. Like my mom used to say, as long as you can finance it for the payments, you can buy it. Yeah, and then she ended up in several hundred thousand dollars in debt. Okay. But you want to buy a house? They check your credit score. You want to buy a car? They check your credit score. So it's like, how am I supposed to do this? Right? So it's credit worthiness is so important. So you got to make your money. You got to pay your bills. And trust me, it will work out. Okay? Let's go ahead and get to today's hot take.
2: We've answered your question about what the topic is today. Let's hear what the Murph Man's hot take is. Today's hot take is this. Renting an apartment and buying a used car is more financially intelligent than saving for a down payment on a house in your 20s. The obsession with premature homeownership traps young people in high-cost cities. Prioritizing career flexibility and liquid wealth early on provides greater financial stability. Let's unpack this perspective before moving forward.
1: All right. Think about that statement, Connor. Renting and buying a used car is financially intelligent than save a down payment for a house in your 20s. Why do you think that is? Think of your situation right now. How would you apply it to yourself?
0: I have no idea. I don't know what the difference between down payment and a renting and.
1: Oh.
0: Yeah, I don't really know much like that.
1: Okay. That's a good point. Okay. So maybe we need to do laying down the coals to discuss those terms. But I'll go over them real quick here. The renting, you rent an apartment or a house, you make a payment. At the end of your contract, they can kick you out or you can move out, whichever way, right?
0: Okay.
1: A used car, you know what that is. A down payment is saving up money so when you go get the loan, you can lower your balance. And that's the amount you finance. You're more likely to get approved of the down payment, which is not always the case. But when you're buying a house, that down payment is basically all your closing costs. So it doesn't really add to the house. But what's interesting about that is you have an option to buy points. So you have an interest rate of, say, 6%, and you can buy points. You can get it down to 5.5, which over the years of the loan is several thousand dollars. So having a down payment helps you with all that stuff, you know. But I'll tell you what. Let's go ahead and take a quick break, and we will return. Wait a minute. Yeah, it's break time.
0: No, laying down the coals. It's the way it's set up, but if you want to break, we can.
1: What happened?
0: What do you mean?
1: No, I'm looking for the vet video. Is that the vet video?
0: Yeah.
1: Okay, that's the break. So, yeah, I want to take a break before laying down the coals.
0: Okay.
1: All right, so we'll be right back, you guys.
3: It's time for a break. Hot Takes with the Murph Man will be right back.
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1: We're heading down a trail where good stories dwell. It started one day in a little bookstore.
2: You're obsessed with that song.
1: It's a great song. It's All Dogs Go to Heaven. All Dogs Deserve Dads. I'm sorry. All Dogs Go to Heaven is a Disney movie. All right. So before we get back to the show, you guys, you just saw the video, Ryan Spencer's Make 22-0 again. I've played the song before, but now I'm changing it up a little bit, put the whole song in there so you could hear it for a while. That song inspired me the first time I heard it. I'll tell you that right now. And I want you guys to know that you're not alone. There's people out there wanting to help you. All you got to do is dial 988 and press 1. And they will be there 24/7, 365. And it's not just for veterans. This is for everyone. Okay? So remember, you can dial 988, press 1, or you can text 838-255. There will always be someone to listen. Just remember, you're not alone. Okay? Mm-hmm. The number used to be 22 a day. I think we're down right now to about 17. And it's one of those things that I think needs to go even lower. You know what I mean?
2: Yeah.
1: Because if it doesn't, it's going to be affecting more people. And I don't think that's a good thing. You agree with that?
2: Yeah.
1: All right. So,
2: what?
1: Hold on.
2: Nice, so.
1: No, it's because we both have the mouse. He has his own mouse. I have my own mouse.
2: But it's one mouse.
1: He clicked on it on the another thing that I'm using, and I had to go back to it.
2: Oh, sorry. I accidentally right-clicked.
1: Yeah. But it advanced.
2: Oh, that was you. Yeah.
1: Yeah. So I was like, anyway. The financial literacy that we talk about, okay, is so important because it sets you up for the future. Like we're talking about credit, you don't need it. If you make $1 million a year and you want to use all your cash, go for it. But what happens the day you can't work and you have no savings? That's the issue. That's the exact problem we're trying to prevent here. So you sort of need to prepare for credit and you got to be able to pay it back. So don't extend yourself on credit, but you know, if you lose your job or something, it's a big deal. And if you have no savings, then you're going to be in trouble. Right?
2: Yeah.
1: So let's get to today's Laying Down the Coal segment so we know what we're going to be talking about. Well.
3: And now in our segment called Laying Down the Coals, we're going to discuss the terms that will guide us in today's episode. Before we dig in, let's clarify some of the key terms we'll be using today. Here are the definitions for today. Credit score, a number reflecting your creditworthiness based on history. Compound interest, earning interest on interest over time for wealth. Loan repayment options, plans determining how to pay back student debt. Let's use these definitions to fuel our financial journey.
1: All right, so we already talked about credit score. Compound interest, earning interest on interest over time for wealth. Compounding interest takes what you have, gives you a little bit more. The next time it creates the interest, it creates it on your initial principal balance plus anything you've added plus the interest you've made. And as you go more and more and more, you've earned more and more interest. So you're going to be able to make more. Okay. That's how compounded interest works. And then loan repayment options. Plans determine how to pay back student debt. Now, I will tell you, it's hard. getting a student debt. It's very hard to get out of it. Don't do it if you can't avoid it, right, Connor? Right?
2: Yep.
1: You know,
2: that is true.
1: I was looking into getting a loan for Connor, and so he could have like expenses for his house, his car, and stuff like that. And if we borrow $13,000 and didn't make a payment until 4 years from when he graduates,
2: what, 3 years? But yeah,
1: okay, you start paying $50,000 for the 13 you borrowed.
2: I thought it was 30.
1: No, 9 is 30, 13 is 50.
2: Oh,
1: that's crazy. Payments are like 250 or more a month.
2: Yeah, now you see all those TikToks that saying, I hate being a student debt and all that, and they're like struggling financially. Now you know why.
1: So you know what's funny? Our advice today is save money so you can go to college. But if you don't make any money and don't earn any money, you get financial aid and you can go to college anyway.
2: Yeah. It won't get you anything.
1: No, it won't.
2: You won't have like extra money on the side or anything.
1: Yeah, exactly. I was going to say the advantage of that is actually having a life, basically, right?
2: Yeah.
1: So yeah, all those terms are very important. Understand savings. There's different ways to invest. We're going to talk about this later, but a savings account. If I were to tell you, Connor, how much money do you need in a savings account? What do you, not an amount, but what do you think that, how can you figure out what you should have in savings?
2: I would say, I don't know. How would you figure out how much to put in savings?
1: The rule of thumb is 6 months of your salary.
2: So half a year's worth of salary.
1: Yeah. I'd say up to a year. Okay. If you get fired, you don't stress because you have 6 months of savings. Does that make sense?
2: Yeah.
1: I mean, stress because you lost your job, you got to find another one, but you have 6 months to do it. You won't always find one, but you know what I mean?
2: Yeah.
1: So the more you have in savings for those emergency funds or those rainy day funds are the most important things you can do. And you don't touch it for anything. Okay. I don't have a large savings right now. I have some. But for the business, I have certain money I can put into it as I'm going along until I can start getting paid for stuff, which is happening now, right? But I was able to keep it floating and get the website up and get the emails up and all that stuff because I was able to save that money for that. I was able to set it aside and put it away for that. I didn't put it into my savings. I put it into the business. And so someone told me one time, the nice thing about your situation is you're not struggling. So you're not doing a job. I mean, you're not starting a business to get out of debt because you need it to survive. You're doing it because it's just something you want to do.
2: Yeah, you're just doing it for the fun of the game.
1: Right? But am I getting paid now? Yeah. Am I getting some recognition? Yeah. So, you know, I saved it by investing in my business, which is going to have the returns on it. There's a term called ROI. Do you know what that is, Connor?
2: ROI?
1: Yeah.
2: Return on investment.
1: Very good.
2: Yeah.
1: We covered that a couple of weeks ago. I was like, is he going to remember that or not? But yeah, so having that that cushion, that savings, whatever you want to call it, is nice. Because if something happens, you don't have to worry about it. Like, for example, if you're at work and you get sick, you're going to be sick for 3 months. You have a broken leg, you can't work, whatever the case may be, right? You get disability if you have the insurance, but if you don't have that, then you have to use your savings. And if you don't have savings, what are you going to do? You know?
2: Struggle. You need to have some savings
1: in
2: your life.
1: Okay. Make sure you plan ahead like that, okay? And the best way to do it is to start young. You know, just put money into savings. And again, we're going to talk about this later. But the sooner you put it in, the sooner it starts earning interest and you start saving more money. Okay? Mm-hmm. So I'll tell you what. Excuse me. Let's go ahead and let's get to a story from the fire.
3: You guys hear my stories all the time, but nothing is better than hearing a story that relates to the topic from someone else. So let's talk about today's story from the fire. Trey got his first credit card and maxed it out on impulse buys. After a crash course in credit, he started paying it off in full each month. He built a budget and opened a high-yield savings account. His credit score climbed alongside his overall financial confidence. See how intentional changes completely transform outcomes?
1: So that's the point, okay? He built a budget and opened a high-yield savings account. His credit score climbed alongside his overall financial confidence. You have the ability to save. It's not hard, okay? But buying a credit card and then saying, hey, I need to buy something. And then before you know it, you're using the credit card for all the stupid stuff. And, you know, $2.70 at Circle K for your drinks and chips or whatever, you know, over time that adds up. You don't even think about it at the time.
2: Yeah. You literally, like, you stole the mouse as I was going to click it. I literally clicked it and you took it off. I literally was about to, like, right there.
1: It's okay.
2: And you, like, went down? I went back up. Stop stealing my thunder, man.
1: I should let the producer do it. Produce, right?
2: Yeah.
1: I should just stay out of it.
2: Let me produce, man.
1: Yeah. You're the executive producer of the show.
2: I know.
1: You know, so keep that in mind. Put that on a resume. You know, the thing about credit cards is you need some to buy things you need. If you don't have the savings, you got to buy a refrigerator out of nowhere or a washing machine and dryer. That's a $13,000 to $2,000 investment there. You know, if you have savings and you can plop down $2,000, hey, power to you, you know. But if you don't have savings, you have to make a payment plan or put on a credit card. You got to make sure you can make those payments, you know.
2: Yeah.
1: So it's something I give with caution. You need credit, but you don't have to spend. I mean, you don't have to use it to buy everything. Okay. But if you're going to buy for example, the printer I bought.
2: Which one?
1: No, hold on. The color printer.
2: Uh-huh.
1: With the warranty and with the ink. Do you remember what that came out to?
2: No.
1: $1,000.
2: Wow.
1: And I said, that's a lot of money. So I'm going to buy it on credit card. So I went up to the counter and I said, do you have a Best Buy credit card? They said, yes. Let me apply for it. I did. I was able to get zero interest for a year. So that's like paying cash, but I get to spread it out over 12 months. It doesn't cost me an extra penny whatsoever.
2: Oh, wow.
1: Right? So I'm able to do that. And then once I get more money, I'll pay off my debts little by little. You know what I mean? Connor can tell you on that budget I talked about where I have it all listed. And when I use Excel, but I have it all listed. I have spaces when I get extra money,

0: Having a plan is very important, but if you're going to buy something on credit and it's 0% interest, why not? Right? Like a car. I can go ahead and pay Toyota $60,000 for a car or Lexus or whatever, right?
1: Yeah.
0: But if they offer me 0% interest, what's wrong? Nothing. You know, and then get this. If I pay for the car, $60,000 cash, here you go. I'm a badass. Mm-hmm. And you drive off the lot and they wreck you. How much is that car worth?
2: Nothing.
0: Oh, $40,000. You know, they're going to say it's a used car now. Pulling out of the lot, you can get into an accident. Now,
2: it's happened before.
0: Oh, yeah. Hold on. I want to share a story with you guys because I think it's hilarious personally. It has nothing to do with the credit or anything, but it does have to do with pulling out of a parking lot. Had a friend of mine at Walmart. He pulls out of the parking lot in front of a car, and the car T-bones him a little bit, right? Mm-hmm. It wasn't damaged to the point where he couldn't drive it. There was a cop behind that lady. They pull into Walmart to get a, you know, what's it called?
2: Like insurance checks,
0: yeah,
2: and all that.
0: Yeah, to get all their information. And then as the guy's leaving, he's pulling out, and I mean, he's driving down the street, and another car pulls out in front of him, and he hits that car. Like, the cop was laughing, but he's like, dude, like, you have damage on one side of the car and damage on the other side of the car. Like, your car is totaled, but who's going to pay what? You know, yeah, that was a big mess with insurance. But right now I'm saying pulling out of a parking
2: lot. Was it his fault?
0: The first one was, the second one wasn't. That's why I'm saying, like, one's going to pay him and the other one he has to pay.
2: Might as well just forget all about it.
0: Well, that's right. It's, you know, two different insurance, two different crashes, two different situations. But yeah, it literally pulling out of the parking lot, he got hit. And it happens so many. How many times I tell you, careful, merging lanes, pulling into traffic, out of traffic. Anytime those transitions, accidents can happen.
2: Yeah, people are stupid. They don't know they have a stop sign.
0: And yesterday, Connor was driving and this lady was going to cut him off. And I said, hey, careful. He saw her, but he assumed she saw him.
2: I was fighting for my lane.
0: Yeah, he's like, I'm not moving.
2: I know I could have. I know I could have braked, but I did let off the gas.
0: Isn't it broken?
2: Brake?
0: Yeah, past tense of brake. Like I break something, it's broken.
2: Oh.
0: All right, anyway.
2: Yeah, so I stood my ground because I mean, I would think I'm right. My hood of the car is by her front wheel.
0: Yeah,
2: literally. So you would think, literally, like she looks over, like peripheral vision, she would see me because I'm in a big SUV. And I'm like, she didn't see me? Then I honked and she got scared. She got startled so bad. She didn't even realize I was there.
0: Yeah, she totally did not see him, you know? And that's why those transitions, merging lanes, getting on traffic, I mean, getting on the freeway, all of them can cause accidents.
2: And it's just the stupidity of people. The amount of people that drive that don't know what they're doing.
0: Well, that's El Paso, dude. That's El Paso.
2: It's New Mexico, actually.
0: So New Mexico?
2: It's always those license plates, bro.
0: No.
2: It's always the black with the yellow letters. And then all you see on the top, New Mexico. Or Chihuahua. Or fucking Texas.
0: Do you know why?
2: Mostly Chihuahua.
0: Do you know why?
2: Fucking DMVs are cheap in Juarez, huh?
0: No. Hold on. I'll get to Juarez in a little bit. New Mexico tends to speed because their speed limits are higher than ours. And they're used to driving that. So that's one
2: thing. No, that's the thing. They go slow.
0: Okay. The other thing is, you mentioned Juarez in Mexico. I have a friend of mine who has a son that got his driver's license. Didn't even have to take a test. He took the written test and they're like, you're good. So that explains why the Juarez in Mexico drivers are so bad, right?
2: Yeah.
0: Yeah.
2: That makes so much sense.
0: And then you have teenagers who don't listen to you. No, actually, Connor does real good. I've told you several times, you know.
2: The amount of times.
0: Hit on a swivel.
2: Like, people almost crush into me or other people on the road. It's insane.
0: Their fault.
2: Yeah, no, not my fault.
0: Once or twice it's been, you know, telling me you could do something differently.
2: Yeah, but every time, literally like day to day, I swear to God, like Monday when I go to school, I'm going to record a video like on just so You can see my reaction.

0: And I swear to God, I'm gonna like road rage like three times because people don't know what they're doing.
1: And what he means by road rage, he just curses them out. And
0: yeah, I'm still driving good.
1: He doesn't pull over and yell at them or anything. He just yells at himself.
0: I yell at myself because I'm like, ah.
1: But yeah, so the thing is, right now, Connor, if you get into an accident, right?
0: Mm-hmm.
1: I have what you call gap insurance. Do you remember what that is?
0: No. It's not familiar, but I don't know what it means.
1: The car is worth X amount of dollars, uh-huh, and I owe X amount of dollars on it. When it's over, there's a gap. The insurance is only worth this. That's what we're going to pay you. The gap pays for the full amount of the loan. A good example of that is Cybertrucks. When they first came out, $100,000, $120,000, right? Now they're only worth like $40,000. And they still owe like maybe $75,000 or $80,000
0: on it. Dang. I thought they were more.
1: No.
0: I thought they were like $300,000.
1: No. Well, during COVID, see, that's the thing.
0: Well, even then, still now, I mean.
1: I know you don't pay attention to the market and stuff like that. But like, during COVID.
0: Like Walmart?
1: No. Like during COVID, they added huge amounts of prices to the cars because they weren't being made because they were missing a chip that wasn't being made because the chip came from China and COVID over there was not letting people work. So that chip wasn't made. So that affected cars being made. So there was no cars to sell. And supply and demand, there's less cars, you're going to raise the price. So they have this thing called a premium, right? Added on $5,000, just random, you know, like this Corvette. Did you go look at a Corvette recently? That wasn't you?
0: No, okay. I have. Well, I haven't seen them. Oh, no, but what do you mean, like, go see one?
1: At like, what's it called? A car dealership.
0: Yeah. Not recently, but yeah.
1: Yeah.
0: That was like a month or two ago. Yeah.
1: That's really recent, dude.
0: And I would say recently, like last week.
1: But when you went and you looked at the price of the car, right? You looked at a sticker.
0: Yeah.
1: And you saw the price. But did you actually read what the sticker was?
0: I'm just curious. I was reading it. Then the dealership guy came up to us and started talking.
1: There's MSRP, which is manufacturer's
0: market price.
1: Yeah. So not market price. They're suggested retail.
0: Which is market price.
1: No, market price is the market that wants to buy that car.
0: Yeah.
1: Some will pay more because they want, like the Cybertruck, they want to buy that.
0: Is it MSRP the market price that they put onto that car and then add it on to like taxes and all that?
1: Manufacturers suggested retail price.
0: Yeah.
1: Market is what I'm talking about where they put a $5,000 bonus on it because people want that car. It's a high demand.
0: Well, then I guess, yeah.
1: Okay.
0: I wouldn't say high demand, but I mean.
1: Well, no.
0: It's just a nicer, like newer car.
1: A Celica Supra. Okay.
0: A what?
1: A Toyota Celica Supra.
0: Oh, okay. Okay. Sorry, I thought you were speaking fonts.
1: Yeah, Helvetica and Montserrat.
0: I think that is a font.
1: I think I dated them in high school.
0: Oh. But it's not like men.
1: Helvetica? No.
0: What was the other one?
1: Montserrat? Maybe. But
0: Nesferasu.
1: So they tacked on thousands and thousands of dollars taking advantage of the people who wanted to buy cars. And people paid the prices. Right now, nobody wants to buy cars because they're still doing it in some cases. And they're like, there's no negotiating it. That's the price of the car. Take it or leave it. They, you know, now we're leaving them. We're not buying cars. Right? You guys know, I'm older. We used to have cable TV, right? And cable TV came and you could buy packages with certain TV stations like we did with Hulu recently, remember? We want these channels, you buy that package. You want these channels, you buy that package. Before you know it, it's $150 or $200 a month you're paying on cable. So they decided we're going to stream everything and they're going to get you the individual channels. So if you want ESPN, you only have to pay $10 a month for ESPN and you get nothing else with it. Well, it started off at $3, $4. Now it's like $15, $20. You know what I mean?
0: Dang.
1: So we're back at paying 200. Technically, if you were to get all the pay stations and live TV, you're paying over 300 a month. 300 a month.
0: I'm like, is it even worth it after that?
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0: For how long?
1: For a year. 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Amazon Prime.
0: Well, it's different, no? Because for student, it's like, it's not a year for it some is. Stuff. No, some stuff is like 3-4 months.
1: Well, yeah. But Peacock specifically is for a year.
0: Okay.
1: The Amazon Prime is half price. For students, you know, that's a big deal. So if you're a college student, look up college deals.
0: Yeah, look up student discounts.
1: There was one I didn't even know existed, was when we went to get the oil changed. Do you remember? I mean, Yeah. The guy goes, oh, you go to UTEP and community college? I said, no, I'm a teacher at community college, and he's a student at community college at UTEP.
0: Yeah, he asked because I was wearing UTEP.
1: No, he saw the sticker.
0: I was wearing a UTEP. That's why he asked if I was a UTEP student. And then he saw it, and you asked, what's better?
1: The teacher discount or the student discount? And the student discount was better. You know.
0: Yeah, students win. Screw teachers. I'm kidding.
1: So keep that in mind, because it's very important to understand that you can get discounts on things you buy every day without even realizing it. Okay. Albertsons, the first time you use Albertsons pickup, they give you a $20, $30 credit with save 20 or save 30 as the coupon. So, you know, I'm not a couponer.
0: Not anymore.
1: Well, coupon is what the papers copies that I showed you that have coupons.
0: Yeah.
1: We got to cut them, right? That you cut coupons.
0: We have some.
1: That's why there's little scissors on them.
0: Yeah.
1: Now it's on the app.
0: Not always.
1: Well, That's where we go look for the app, the coupons. We don't look for actual coupons anymore, right?
0: Oh, yeah. back then, we
1: go to Sonic a lot, okay? But it's more for the drinks.
0: Yeah,
1: we don't and really the ice, there. Okay?
0: Or the slushies
1: or whatever.
0: It's like those crushed ice, so it's nice. Yeah. It's like those tiny cubes instead of those big, like, chunks of an iceberg.
1: Okay, let me focus.
0: Sorry. Let me focus.
1: And on the app, when you buy enough, you get half price drinks for the rest of the year. And it's some coupons you can only use once a day. The half price drinks, that becomes a reward for loyalty members. Connor, do you know when our loyalty expires at Sonic?
0: Mm-mm.
1: You don't know? Do you think it ends at the end of the year?
0: I was saying it never ended.
1: What?
0: Oh, I thought it never ended.
1: No, it's not never ending.
0: Well, I didn't know that. How much are we paying for it?
1: We're not. That's what I'm saying. Because we've bought so many things, we've earned points.
0: Okay.
1: We have perks until December 27th, next December.
0: Mm-hmm.
1: We're already loyalty members for next year. And we got that like in April. Right?
0: After going like.
1: So look at your apps. Right now, like I like Arby's. They have a buy one, get one free sandwich. You can buy a $9 sandwich, get one free. I mean, that's a big deal, you know. Pizza, the code at Little Caesars. There's all these coupons. If you know how to look for them, look them up and get them and use them and save yourself some money.
0: Yes.
1: Okay. Literally, the drinks that we buy, they're $1.74, and that's 50% off. Circle K, 79 cents.
0: $1.74 each.
1: Yes, $1.74 each.
0: So it's... We spent like $4 Sonic, and then we're two Polar Pops.
1: A dollar.
0: Yeah.
1: And the Polar Pop is okay, is $1.80.
0: $1.08.
1: Or 2.16. No, it's 70 cents, 75 cents.
0: Because.
1: Or whatever.
0: Anyway, if you put your number
1: under $2 and you become an Inner Rewards member, you get that. Okay.
0: Yeah. And all you do is just
1: sodas, you get, typing in. Get one free.
0: Yeah.
1: Okay. Well, but you have to get down, wait in line. All that.
0: Well,
1: at Sonic, you drive up, they bring your drink, and you drive off. We don't even go into stalls. We park on the side, and just they bring it out, and boom, we're gone.
0: Yeah. But, yeah, So Circle K, most of the people go with the cashier. We don't have to.
1: Oh yeah, well, they also have the
0: self checkout.
1: Self checkout,
0: which is fast.
1: I hate self checkout because I don't want to get stopped and be accused of stealing something. Plus, they're taking away jobs from people, so I like to not use self checkouts. At Circle K, that's the only self checkout that I use.
0: Oh yeah.
1: Right, because we always have trouble if we do something else with coupons or whatever, like Albertsons.
0: If it's coupons, then obviously, yeah.
1: And Albertsons, they have a deal that if you drink sodas, for example,
0: you get buy three, you get three.
1: Yeah, you buy three 12 packs, $30, and you get six 12 packs. So basically, it comes out to $5 a 12 pack. So that's like buying a generic Coke, but getting the real thing, you know. There's coupons everywhere, you guys. Keep that in mind. There's coupons everywhere. And understanding that part of it, you can plan better for stuff down the road. Like, I get 10% off at Home Depot and Lowe's because I'm military. And on a refrigerator, that comes out to a lot. 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
1: 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Makes sense, right?
0: Yeah, so no need to check it.
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0: I hate Experian.
1: And when you lock, why?
0: I get so many emails. So
1: then unsubscribe from it.
0: You're using it. I get the emails, though.
1: For me? No, for you.
0: For me?
1: Unsubscribe for you.
0: Why you're using Experian? Why am I on Experian?
1: Okay, I'll get to that
0: yeah,
1: right I get, now.
0: Yeah. We'll talk about that later.
1: Okay, but you want to get on Experian, you want to lock your credit report so that they can use it, okay? And you can do that at all three, Equifax and TransUnion. They give you a credit score, fairly accurate. You know, you can pay extra for it or whatever. But if I go to a credit report and you have zero credit, you're going to have nothing on there, right? But you might have rent, might get reported or where you live. So, like, if you move every 3 months because you kept getting kicked out, that's on your credit report.
0: And what if you just wanted to move out?
1: Well, that's fine. But if you're coming to me and saying, I want to rent, and I pull out your credit report and you leave every 3 months, I may not rent to you. Well, it has nothing to do with the credit score.
0: But why?
1: Because you're going to leave me hanging.
0: That's at least.
1: It might take 3 months to rent the apartment. I rent it to you for a year. 3 months later, you leave. Now I have to wait 3 months. I'm losing 3 months of income because you're a bad renter. Does that make sense?
0: Yeah.
1: Now, why do you want to be on an experience?
0: Or what if you still pay the full rent, but let them rent the house and you keep that as extra money?
1: Say that again?
0: Like, you pay the full rent and they give you the rent for it, but for their rent, it's just your extra cash.
1: No, it's not, because if I have to pay $1,000 rent and they pay me $1,200, yeah, $200 is my money.
0: Well, but like you could pay rent like the same way you do without a renter, but if you let someone rent it also, that could be extra money, because you could still pay the rent, whatever, like you usually do. Okay.
1: No, but, because if I'm not at the house I'm renting, I'm somewhere else living and paying rent there too. So the whole point of...
0: So you're talking about two different houses.
1: Yeah.
0: I think you meant like same house.
1: No.
0: Well, I don't know.
1: Like the people we met last night, right?
0: Yeah, same house.
1: Yeah. But
0: that's the thing.
1: Two different people live in the house. And the guy who rents out the house ran into a younger girl, and she's been having parties. She brought her dogs in. He's having a hard time with it. We were talking about that with our neighbor.
0: Yeah, but he doesn't mind.
1: No.
0: Just sometimes.
1: But if you have a bad rental history on the credit report, that's going to show up.
0: Can they check
1: that? Like that's on your credit report.
0: It actually says. Yeah. Wow.
1: Because it reports you for not paying rent. So even though you don't have any credit, they report you for not paying rent. They also have all your phone numbers on there. All the places you've worked, all of that gets reported to the credit report. So if I'm looking for you for a job and you leave every 6 months, I may not hire you because of that. It's not really your credit score, right?
0: Yeah.
1: But it's how good have you managed your life? If you're moving every 3 months and you change your phone number every 3 months because that's when they cancel your phone and get a new number, you know.
0: What if we just keep going till you try to get a number that's like...
1: Well, I had a friend of mine who his mom never deleted his numbers. So it would say like Murfman 1, Murfman 2, Murfman 3 because they updated every time. She was up at like 28 when she died. Right? Crazy. Crazy. But that, so even though you don't have any credit, your credit report is affected by that. All right.
0: Yeesh.
1: But Connor is talking about, why did I get Experian for him? You can unsubscribe from it. Okay.
0: Okay. Because I'm not touching any of like the credit stuff, like Sally Mae or anything.
1: Well, Sally Mae,
0: on my
1: you account. Better pay attention to that because you're going to pay it back. Experian is something I did. Because I told Connor, I've had him on my credit card accounts since he was 12. Right? I think it was 12, 6 years worth of credit. Or maybe 13.
0: I don't know.
1: But that's good and bad. If I ended up having to file bankruptcy, it would have affected his credit. Okay, I know I'm responsible. I'm not going to do that. But he got a credit score. And you can brag if you want to tell your credit score.
0: Nah.
1: You should.
0: That's good. But I'm good.
1: No.
0: I'm good.
1: The reason
0: I'm good.
1: There's a reason.
0: Okay, but I'm good.
1: But there's a reason I need you to say it.
0: Why? I don't even remember it. Actually, do I?
1: Yeah, what is it?
0: 740?
1: Yes.
0: Yeah.
1: Let me explain to you why that's important.
0: Okay, go ahead.
1: You right now have a credit score where you could buy a house and they don't even check your income for the most part for a lot of loans. Obviously, we're going to buy like $400,000 or $500,000 homes, but you have such a good credit score, and that's not the best, but considering you don't have any credit.
0: Well, I mean, I don't really use credit.
1: Well, but that's right, but that's my point. Since you don't have credit, I have you on my credit cards and I use it. And because my credit cards sometimes go high or low based on what I'm buying for the business or whatever, it affects our scores. They go up and down.
0: What was it, mine? Just the red card that I have?
1: Well, the red like cards.
0: The ones under my name?
1: Well, no. You have several cards under your name.
0: Yeah. I'm like, isn't it those?
1: Yeah.
0: So
1: you don't use them.
0: But your business expenses won't affect me.
1: No. Like, for example, last year when I started, I didn't have a business account or anything. Mm-hmm. So I had to use my credit cards to get started. Right. There's stuff that I'm buying. Like, for example, the 3 cameras we just bought, I paid for those, you know.
0: Oh,
1: but
0: yeah.
1: Back then, I didn't have the money to do anything.
0: Uh-huh.
1: So I had to put them on credit.
0: Okay.
1: And I put you on the credit. You were already on the credit card with me, so it affects you.
0: Okay.
1: So parents, listen. If you are adding your children to your accounts, you need to pay them because it will affect their credit. Okay? Don't screw over your kids. That's not fair. And do not use your kids to buy things for you. Okay? There's people, like my mom, she had the cable bill in my name here at the house.
0: Wow.
1: I don't know why. There was zero need for that. Unless she got to a point where she wasn't allowed to. She didn't pay it on time and they banned her from cable.
0: Uh-huh.
1: Okay, which I really doubt. But it may be because like after my dad divorced and she didn't have a lot of things going on, you know. Maybe she switched it to my name so she could keep it. But yeah, don't use your children's name and credit for yourself. Because like there's a TikTok where a guy goes to buy a car and they say, no, you've already had one car repossessed and you have one eviction under your name and everything. He's like, what are you talking about? And his mom turns to him and says, yeah, I did that when you were like two.
0: Oh, yeah.
1: Like, what? You know.
0: Well, obviously it's fake, but yeah.
1: Well, yeah, but they didn't check IDs or anything. Like, you know. But the point being is parents use the kids' names. And I know my mom used my name in a lot of things. It didn't hurt me, but, you know.
0: But still, like, damn.
1: Yeah, not cool.
0: Not cool, dude. If,
1: with me, I'm not using his name. I'm adding his name to my stuff as an authorized user. So it does show up in his account.
0: Yep.
1: But he's not responsible for it. Okay.
0: Yep.
1: Now, the funny thing is, you can say, oh, I'm done with credit and I'm going to cancel all my credit cards. What do you think happens to your credit score, Connor?
0: I cancel all my credit cards?
1: Yeah. You close them all out.
0: The credit score goes to zero?
1: Yeah, it goes down.
0: Because I don't have any credit cards.
1: Exactly. So don't do that.
0: Well, would that be bad? Technically?
1: Yes. I said you have to have credit. You don't have to use it, but you need it.
0: Even though I don't have any credit cards?
1: Right.
0: Why do I just do everything cash? What if I'm just that much of a badass to just do cash? Just be like, there you go.
1: Again, you can do that. If you make $1 million a year, but you're using your money, and if you end up injured or something and you can't work, you need to have savings. And if you have credit cards, they might help you get over that hump. So you use them in emergencies or for large purchases that, you know, if you can't afford it, you shouldn't use credit. That's what they tell people. But the reality is people use credit card for everything. Okay.
0: Yeah. What's better, credit or debit?
1: No, debit takes it out of your bank account. It doesn't do anything for your credit score. Credit card. Now, can you buy your stuff on your credit card and pay it off at the end of the month? Yeah, you can do that. So I have cards right now that have a zero balance. Mm-hmm. And I'm putting the water bill on one, electricity bill on one, gas on one, all auto pay.
0: When they have zero balance?
1: Yeah. So every month it shows I'm using it. And I'm paying on your credit report. It gives you little check marks for every month. There's, you know, 12 check marks in a row. So, like, there's credit cards that have, like, 10 rows to show you've made a payment for 10 years straight on that card. Now, there's some that say no payment, but your balance shows zero, but it shows no payment. So, when they look at it, they're going to be like, how come you didn't make a payment? Well, I didn't have anything on the card. It might be that you literally were not making the payments on the card. So that affects your credit. Mm. So as you look at a credit report and you think about your payments, the payment history is so important for that reason. So even if you have a zero balance, you have to buy something. Okay. And put your, you can put your internet bill, your phone bill, your water bill, electric bill, and gas bill. What else do we, I think those are the utilities that we have.
0: What was it again?
1: Spectrum, phone, uh-huh. And then water, gas, electric.
0: And rent?
1: No, that's not something small. You want to put something small in the card?
0: Small.
1: Keep it active?
0: Yeah. Car, I guess.
1: Okay, no, car again, that's an expensive thing. You're looking at small bills.
0: Well, I mean, small payments.
1: No, I'm not saying make payments. Every month,
0: like an actual bill.
1: Yeah,
0: bill.
1: Yeah, like water goes to one bill. I pay it off.
0: My DoorDash subscription.
1: That's funny you say that. Okay. God. If you have a DoorDash subscription and you use that credit card and you pay it off at the end of the month, that's the same thing that I'm talking about.
0: Wasn't it the same with any subscription, technically?
1: Yeah. So that's true. You could put any subscribed services you have on the card.
0: So literally everything we have, Peacock, Paramount.
1: Right. So you can actually have that as
0: would you put those
1: payment history.
0: Would you put those on different account, like different cards, or all those subscriptions on one?
1: No,
0: since it's all under the same. Well,
1: okay, you want to show you have a credit card with a low balance to limit ratio. Like, for example, if I have $300, I only want to have $30 to $50 on the card. And then you want to show a payment history. So you want to make a payment every month on time, right?
0: Yeah.
1: So right now you can get a credit card, but you have no income. So they probably won't give it to you. If you go to an account that says, what's your household income?
0: Then
1: you include my income and you get the credit card.
0: Yeah, I think everywhere would mostly ask for a household.
1: Well, ask you, are you working? That's one thing it asks, you know?
0: Yeah.
1: You say, no, I'm a student, but I have a household income of this much money. You know, you get a credit card, literally put a subscription service on it every month that you're going to pay. And you have to make the payment every month. You know what I mean? So you're not building debt, but you're building a payment history. And if you can do that with a bunch of cards, not that you need to have a bunch of cards, but, you know, do it three or four, you end up getting offers in the mail for credit cards with 0% balance and all that. You know, they don't charge you interest. So, wow, let me go make all my payments on that. And I can make payments on it, build my credit history, and not lose any money. Because I'm making, you know, it's the same payments I would have paid anyway. I lost my train of thought.
0: I don't know. I'm learning all this for the first time, so I can't really help you.
1: God, I drew a blank. I was going to say something.
0: What's the last thing you said?
1: No, it was about you're in school and you're a student. You get credit cards. You put subscription service on and you pay it off and everything, right?
0: Uh-huh.
1: But I remember now. When your credit gets good, they send you the offers. And I said that.
0: Yeah.
1: And then the part I was going to say after that, I went blank on. But they'll send you offers. Sign up for our credit card and you can balance transfer a card. So like if I owe $2,000 on Navy Federal, I can transfer it to USAA on a new card and pay zero interest on it.
0: Because it's a new card.
1: Well, it's an offer they give me. But Connor can tell you, I used to have all these signature loans, all these little loans everywhere when I was trying to survive and make it. What are they doing now, Connor? You've seen the checks, right? They sent me a live check. Like, 1 month, I received three checks for $1,800 to $2,000 each.
0: Damn.
1: You don't remember that? I was like, hey, check it out. Look at this.
0: Not the checks.
1: I had the letters. I said, you have...
0: I don't know what they were, but yeah. But I didn't know.
1: You get $1,800 here, just deposit the check, you know?
0: Oh, yes, yes, yes. Yeah. Three of them? I thought it was just that one.
1: No.
0: And the other two were like something else.
1: No, so like before Christmas, I'm going to get a whole bunch of those because I'm trying to get my money for Christmas, right? Spring break, summer, school.
0: What if I was Christmas and not Halloween and Thanksgiving?
1: Well, because you don't need money for those. Okay.
0: I want a big turkey.
1: Well, you know, I damn good turkey, right? We'll probably have a turkey this year, right?
0: Ham,
1: please. Of course.
0: Okay, good. It's like the only thing I care about is ham. I'll eat the whole ham by myself if I have to. I love ham. That's my favorite Thanksgiving dish.
1: What'd you do last year? Do you remember?
0: What? I shredded the ham and just took a whole bowl every time.
1: No, you made a ham for your Thanksgiving party with your friends.
0: I did, huh?
1: And yeah. I asked Connor, how much was left? He goes, none. None.
0: None. Yeah, that's right. No.
1: So when you say, can you cook something? What can you cook?
0: Ham. Yeah.
1: All right. I can cook that's the hell all
0: me.
1: Out of ham.
0: That's all me.
1: It is, you know.
0: And I can make a mean bologna and cheese tacos.
1: No,
0: that's fire.
1: I don't know who's going to see this, right? But they may not be Hispanic.
0: It's not even Hispanic. It's just
1: or poor.
0: Poor, yeah.
1: But one of my favorite snacks is I get a slice of bologna, fry it, right? And then I throw a cheese on it, and then I warm up a tortilla, corn tortilla. It could be flour too, but...
0: No,
1: and then you put the tortilla on top, and you pick it up, and you eat it. It's the fastest snack in the world that's hot, faster than the microwave.
0: Literally, yeah.
1: And if you have a griddle, we throw five down, you know, or eight if yeah. we have the double griddle.
0: Yeah, cook it on stove, and then the tortillas just on the literally the left side, just put it till it burns, flip it to the other side till it burns, and yeah. Well, you gotta add a little crunch. But... You gotta add a little like burnt yeah. for the crunch.
1: But yeah, so all those things with credit, okay, we're talking about credit reports, credit scores. All of that stuff goes into that credit report. You don't realize that now when I ask you, is the credit score important?
0: Yes.
1: Now you understand why. Okay. Another thing they're going to ask here, or I'm going to ask you to look at, is pay your credit card balance in full every month to build good credit fast. I've already said that. And start an emergency fund, even if it's just $10 a month, build your safety net little by little. That's very important. Okay. But as good as that advice is, and I say it's pretty damn good, there's some pitfalls with credit. So let's talk about some of those pitfalls in the segment called Where Are You Going to Get Burned?
0: After or no?
1: No.
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1: Ignoring your credit by failing to build it early and responsibly. 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
0: A lot.
1: Okay.
0: Well, not a credit card, but
1: yeah,
0: like...
1: Yeah, well, applications or yeah, whatever.
0: I get a lot.
1: Okay.
0: Mostly from USAA.
1: Yeah. And well, Navy Federal does it too.
0: A little bit, yeah. Okay. But it's always USAA with something new. I think they just send that to everybody. Actually, no, I lie.
1: I'll prove it to you. I'm on the same account as you. But I'm not a student.
0: Oh, that's true. I do get student stuff also.
1: Okay.
0: I don't take it because, I mean, USAA is good. I don't really need it offers.
1: Football season came around, and I told Connor, do you want to get the live Hulu live session? He says, yeah. I said, I'll pay you half of it. I said, okay. And we got it. It's $109 a month. And it's not building credit or anything, right? But Connor said, I'll make half the payments. So, for example, this next statement is waiting to learn about loans instead of understanding repayment options before signing. I've talked to him about this, and I've said, you know, you don't have a job. These are some side jobs and side hustles and everything. So he gets money to go out and do stuff, and he's going to have to give me $30 to $5 a month for Hulu. Well, $50, but I'm not going to charge him the whole thing. But do you remember the other night? We were talking about October 11th?
0: Oh, yeah.
1: What? Go ahead.
0: Planning to go to a concert on the 11th in Albuquerque. And with what I want to do with a friend, it's going to be about $700 to $800 to do what I want. And that's only the concert itself. That's not even like how we get there, like for gas, food, you know.
1: Place to stay.
0: Yeah. So I got side hustles, and if I get enough, which I was hoping today, but no. I had 40.
1: It's an inside joke. It's an inside joke.
0: Inside joke. But we had opportunities. Like we had openings, but
1: there was 40 contracts available right now. And they were all out of town.
0: Yeah. Literally, they were all Las Cruces, Rio Doso. I'm like, there was like 7 Northeast.
1: And I saw it too. And I'm like, 40. And I look and they were all out of town.
0: It's because on our thing for our like job sites, it would say like a new one. And it'll show what the number is to show that they're not claimed. So we're thinking, you know, we're in El Paso. It's going to show us our area. No, the radius is like 250 miles. even though I try fixing it down to 20.
1: Yeah, it doesn't do that.
0: Yeah, it really doesn't. It sucks because we get so excited.
1: Well, you got to take off commuter mode is what it's called.
0: Huh?
1: Commuter mode.
0: What's that?
1: That's what's causing you to get more than your
0: zone. I'll check it.
1: So you can, like, for example, one time we went on a trip to St. Louis and we were driving through Nashville. And I stopped at a 7-Eleven to get a drink or something. And I pull up the app and I open it. Oh, there's one literally 2 miles away. So we drove to do that one in Nashville. You know?
0: Oh, yeah. Didn't we go to Subway also?
1: That was in Oklahoma.
0: Oklahoma, yeah.
1: But anyway. So he has a side hustle and he wants to go to this concert. And like he said, to do the things he wants to do. Parking. Get early entry, a dedicated merch store to his plan, and like a little club area where you can go and hang out when it's not so crowded. So he was sitting there going, okay, remember, waiting to learn about loans instead of understanding repayment options. If he buys that now, yes, he's going to pay interest on it. He doesn't work, so he has no savings per se, right?
0: Per se, yeah.
1: But if you want to make the payments on that, you're responsible for those payments. It's going to be in your name and your name alone.
0: Yep.
1: And I'm not going to help him with it. So he's debating, do I want to spend all this money? And it's only half because his friend's going to pay the other half. But you have no guarantee that friend's going to pay his half or her half.
0: Yeah.
1: So you have to plan. Remember we talked about planning your payments, right? We have to plan what it could be. And it could happen that they don't pay their half. So you got to be aware of that. Right?
0: Yeah.
1: What are you looking at?
0: Sorry, I'm looking at the job sites. I'll talk to you later, but yes or no?
1: Okay.
0: But that's what I'm like, we'll talk after. Right.
1: Yeah.
0: If they don't get claimed.
1: Actually, we're about to take a break. We can talk about it right now.
0: Okay.
1: So how about we go to break and we'll come back with the heat shields and how to prevent getting burned.
0: Sounds good.
1: All right.
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5: Pure Hot Takes is not active right now. 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So, but yeah, it'll be there soon.
4: Soon, he says.
5: I love that website. I've been working hard on it.
4: You have, haven't you?
5: Yeah, I really have.
4: Yeah.
5: So this let's guy. Go ahead and get our heat shields to see how we can get burned.
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5: Okay, so these are the ways we'll prevent from getting burned, okay? 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You know, if you start getting like a bunch of spam calls, you know, check your credit report. There's a lot of things you can do there. Okay. Also, proactive monitoring, track your finances metrics to catch small problems early. That is such a big deal because I'll tell you right now, like, for example, Connor had to buy books, right?
7: Yeah.
5: And he hasn't got his financial aid check yet.
4: Which is BS.
5: So I said, here, just use this card. Right?
4: Yeah.
5: And he used the card and got the... But now I'm like, oh, crap. We have a payment coming up. And he still hasn't got his check. So it's like, now I got to go make that payment when I wasn't planning it. And then obviously I'll get my money back. That's not the point. I got to make the payment so I don't get a late payment on my report.
4: Mm-hmm.
5: So that's what it means by, you know, keep track of your finances because it's so important. Then debt boundary setting. Keep strict limits on borrowing to prevent high interest burdens. Okay. When you're doing something, interest is so important. You're like, I can afford the payment. But yeah, if you keep, for example, if you keep making payments on your school loan, you know, you don't touch it for 4 years or whatever, mm-hmm. and you start paying it for 15 years, that means 20 years you're going to be making a payment, so to speak. And you're going to end up paying $53,000 for a $13,000 loan.
4: Yeah.
5: That's ridiculous. Now, the house, if I buy the house... Oh, that's to remind me. To where we go afterwards.
4: Sorry, guys. Got to keep track of your alarms also.
5: Yeah, schedule yourselves. Use Notion.
4: And make sure you get the right time.
5: Okay, don't sidetrack me. We got to get this done. And then, so you're going to be paying $53,000 on $13,000. On a home, $300,000 will cost you about $500,000 by the time you pay it off in 30 years.
4: Damn.
5: Yeah, that's a lot of money, right? So imagine if you can pay extra to it, like a house payment. There's this thing where you can pay every 2 months. So you pay, every 2 weeks, you pay a half payment now and a half payment at the end of the month. And that's your payment for the first of the month. So you got to be a little bit ahead of it, right?
4: Yeah.
5: But by doing that, you're paying the balance down, or principal balance, and your interest is going to be less over time. Okay?
4: Okay.
5: Make sense?
4: Yeah.
5: All right. So let's go ahead and get to the afterburn and reflect.
6: Today, we've been talking about all the steps you can take, where you will have some pitfalls, how to prevent or protect yourself from those pitfalls. But now, let's reflect on the questions you should ask yourself. Here are today's afterburn questions. What is one financial habit I want to build this year? How can I make saving feel rewarding rather than restrictive? What do I still need to learn about my student loans? Let's let these questions guide your personal reflection.
4: All right. I don't know why it's why.
5: I do. Don't worry about it.
4: Well, I know why, but yeah. Well, you're going to ask me the questions? You're going to talk about it? Or well, do you want me to answer?
5: That,
4: well, literally do everything.
5: Do everything. It's on you.
4: All right. You should put my name on that one, huh?
5: No.
4: Better. Yeah. What is one financial habit I want to build this year? Honestly, I would have to say keep track of my money and don't spend it if I don't need to. Like, if I want to have fun, yeah, I'll spend it. But I don't check my account as much because I have a habit of, like, looking to see how much I have so I know what to spend. I don't.
5: Yeah, because you don't have credit. You use it as you go. So you can open up your account and be like, oh, I have $300 and then I have $300 I can use.
4: Yeah, I don't do that because that shows me in my head I have 300. If I don't look at it, then I don't know how much I have.
5: Right.
4: If I try doing something and I get declined, I get declined.
5: Declined in, you mean?
4: Like if I try to pay something. Like at a store or something.
5: Oh, no. Check.
4: Yes.
5: Don't do that.
4: Yes. If I don't check my balance, in my mind, I won't know how much I have till I try it.
5: There's something with that. In a debit card, if you go over your limit, sometimes they approve it, and now you have a negative balance, and the bank sees you're not credit worthy.
4: But it was not debit.
5: We don't have credit.
4: I have Cash App. I don't know what Cash App and PayPal are.
5: Well, okay.
4: They're a little different.
5: Yeah.
4: They're strict on it. Yeah. They don't, they won't really let you go.
5: One penny over, you don't get approved.
4: Yeah.
5: That's a little different.
4: Well, that's what I'm using.
5: Why not check it before you make the purchase to make sure you have it?
4: If it was like small stuff, then yeah, but it was like, how can I explain it better?
5: Yeah, don't even.
4: It's going to the alien.
5: It's an alien. Oh yeah.
4: How can I make?
5: He's still 19. Still that immaturity that frontal lobe hasn't developed yet until he's 25.
4: No, the alien.
5: Yeah. I know what you're talking about.
4: That's so funny. I'm sorry. I love scary
5: movies. Trying to stay focused here. We got
4: how can I make saving feel rewarding rather than restrictive? I don't know. I look at it and I want to feel happy that I have money that I'm not gonna be using. I'm gonna be like, wow, I have money in my account that's saved for later. Right. I'm gonna feel rewarded about that. I don't really think saving's like restrictive.
5: If you go to your account and let's say you have a paycheck every month. Right,
4: yeah.
5: And at the end of the 2-week period, you have $100 left over. You either say, "Oh, I want to go spend it," or you put it into your savings. That's how you should do it. Next one is: what do you still need to learn about your student loans?
4: Oh, a lot on how it works, when I get it, how it's going to affect me, what it's used on, how am I going to pay it back? Yeah, understand what they do.
5: Yeah. You know, so keep that in mind, you guys. All of that's important. One thing you can do is use technology to help you handle the credit. Okay. So let's go ahead and talk about the digital inferno and see what technology we can use.
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4: What would be a good score to keep? Like
5: minimum 630. And that's not credit score. 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Minimum 630. You want to be over 750 or 800.
4: So when,
5: ideally.
4: Ideally, okay.
5: Yeah, like when I bought our second house, well, the house that we lived in.
4: Yeah.
5: And when I started it, they didn't even verify my income. I had such good credit.
4: They're just you're good on your credit.
5: Yeah. They're like,
4: you don't really care what job you do. You could be in the mafia for all we know.
5: Yeah.
4: Credit score's good.
5: It was sort of like that because my credit score was so good. But that was also the housing bubble and blah, blah, blah, whatever. I utilize official federal loan servicing portals to model different repayment options. You can go and set up a budget and say, okay, these are my credit cards. This is how much I make a month. This is how much I can pay toward it. And it'll say, there's two ways to do it. It's called a snowball effect, but there's two ways to do the snowball effect. Either you pay off your lowest payment first, right? Your lowest balance, I mean. You pay off the lowest balance, and then when you're done with that, that payment gets rolled into the next lower bill, and then the next lower bill. And before you know it, you haven't had to spend an extra penny, but now you're paying the principal down faster and you pay less interest over time. Okay.
4: Why is he cutting
5: that? It's the cable.
4: Oh.
5: I'm playing with it. And set up automated banking notifications to track your balances in real time. There was one time we were in San Antonio and I didn't know where I left my wallet. So I froze my card. And then I went out with the kids and my girlfriend, and we went out to eat and I got declined.
4: Declined.
5: And I'm like,
4: I started laughing because he never gets declined as much.
5: I showed him the account balance. I'm like, I got money. He goes, let's try it again. Tried again, got declined. And then I call the bank and they're like, oh, it's because you froze your card. I'm like, oh, damn, I forgot.
4: I remember I did that one.
5: Now, there's another time we were at Walmart and we were buying like $8 worth of stuff. And Connor goes, you got declined. And I said, what? Yeah. So he says, let me try again. So he tries again, declined. I was like,
4: mind you, if it's like small amounts like that, we know like we're not like poor, but we know we could like pay for that.
5: Yeah, it's not that bad. Yeah.
4: So we're like, wow.
5: And then I tried and declined. So I called the bank and they said, oh, that's a problem with them, not us. I'm like, what? That makes zero sense. So we end up using the credit card function and we got it. But did you know there's actually a new law that's being passed? When you go to a restaurant, for example, and they say, if you pay with credit card, you will be charged a 3% fee, right?
4: Okay, that's basically every time.
5: That's standard.
4: Yeah.
5: But if you're at a store where they accept debit and you do a debit transaction, they cannot charge you the fee.

0: And I started thinking about it. And I'm like, I've had so much going on, I haven't done it yet. But I'm going to go back to Dollar Tree one day. I'm going to check to see if I'm still charged the 10% or more in tax. And then I'm going to see a lawyer and say, you want us to Dollar Tree?
1: And of all things, Dollar Tree.
0: Yeah. Why not?
1: It's like suing a baby.
0: Well, yeah, but
1: that has toys.
0: Are you kidding? They have money. They have money.
1: Well, yeah.
0: Okay, they bought out like Family Dollar and Dollar General. I think they're all together now. So I wouldn't put it past them.
1: Wow.
0: But here's something interesting. Those initial 99 cent stores, you know, all those cheap stores were stolen merchandise. So they would like rob trucks and stuff, right? Little locally in towns. And that's not funny, but so if you saw something there, you had to buy it if you wanted it because it's not going to be there next month. You don't know what you're going to get next month.
1: Yeah.
0: You know, that originally a lot of that was going on, so they would launder money and everything, making those little stores.
1: Damn, dude.
0: But it's crazy. I'll tell you what, let's take one last break before we get back for our final burn. We're going to play a song. Is that the Adios Amigo?
1: Uh-huh.
0: Yeah. This is another, the three songs I played today, Dallas Alexander played the, Ryan Spencer played the Make 22 Zero again. Dallas Alexander played the Johnny Cash one, right? We did that one?
1: No, we did Mr. Red, White, and
0: Blue. Mr. Red, White, and Blue Coffee. Yeah.
1: And now
0: we're going to play another song by Dallas Alexander. So if you like these songs, check them out. But Dallas Alexander's song, this one here is about the world's longest sniper shot. So listen to the words. You're going to like it.
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4: That's right. 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And on Twitch, we are Murphman's Hot Takes.
5: On Twitch?
4: Yeah.
5: That's your name now?
4: That's because...
5: You've been switching it. That's why I'm like, I don't know.
4: No, Twitch has done nothing for us. I use it. I changed it to the bingo one.
5: Yeah.
4: And I'm like, damn it. I didn't think about that. I can't use the name again. I got to wait time before I can change it. Anyway, today we've been talking about credit, and I hope you've been paying attention to what we talked about, the examples I give. I know a little bit sidetracked. We always do have ADD. It happens, whatever. But I hope you listen to the advice of starting early and make your payments as long as you can. That's the most important thing, you guys, is that payment history. And remember, even if you don't have credit cards, your credit score still gets affected by you, how much you move, how often you change jobs, how often you change your phone number. Okay.
5: Mm-hmm.
4: It's one of those things that you don't realize it until you start doing it. And the rewards you get. Okay. Because when I was struggling, that's how it all started, right? It started back when I was in the Army with my first wife. I was sent to Somalia and I was the one who managed all the books. And I get deployed. I'm like, I'm going to be gone. I might not come back. You need to learn how to do this. And I only had 2 days before I left Somalia. And she said, let me do this. And she wrote down all the bills. And she made a little system. And I liked it, right? I just had the papers and I would pay them as the dates came, you know. But it evolved into my Excel sheet where now, well, not right now, but this next year coming up, I hope to pay off all my loans, literally the car, the only thing I'm going to have is the house, all my credit cards, any payment plans I have, everything. That's my goal for by 2027, pay off all my debt. Okay. That's something I want to do. And that'll put me at 58 years old. And I want to retire at 63, not 65. I want to retire early. And between 58 and 63, those 5 years, the only thing I'm going to be paying is a new car and pay down my balance. And if I can do that, let's just say I can put, I'm just throwing even numbers out there, $1,000 every month, right? That's $12,000 a year. Within 5 years, I'd have $60,000 paid, right? I could pay the house off.
5: Yeah.
4: Like within 10 years of getting the loan. So think about that kind of stuff. Plan ahead. Know what you want. Know you can afford it. If you can't afford it, know what it would take to earn that in savings. If you need to buy a house at the end of the year, you have 6 months, you need $10,000, you got to figure out how you're going to save $10,000 in 6 months or go do a side hustle or seasonal job or something, right?
5: Yeah, something.
4: And then you can get the down payment or whatever you need or pay off your debt or whatever. But remember, even if you pay off your debt and you go to zero on everything, right? What do you have to do? Each credit card has to have one charge on it every month that you can set up an auto pay, and then you pay it when it's due or before. As long as your payment says payment due, you pay it. So you can pay it like up to 2 weeks early on some cases, right? You pay it and that's your payment for the month. But when you have a zero payment due because you have no balance, be careful with that. because you're not making a payment that month. So charge something small every month. One meal at Burger King or something, and then pay it at the end of the month. You know, that's how you use credit responsibly. And what else is funny is, let's say I have a $300 balance that's on a card and I pay it off, right? Okay, I'm good. I don't pay it next month. I don't use it. I don't look at it because it's zero. But they charge me interest on what was left. So after you pay off a card, you want to make sure you keep track of it for the following month, at least one more month. But by you making a payment every month, you're making the payment so you don't have to worry about that happening to you. Right? So that's that's probably the best advice I can give you is, if you have credit cards and you have zero balance, to build your credit, have a credit card and make small purchases or bills or streaming service, whatever you're going to use it for, and then you'll be able to build that credit history, the payment history. Does that make sense?
5: Yeah.
4: You know, anything you want to talk about, like real quick, like what did you like best about today, or was there anything that stuck out to you?
5: Nah, just,
4: I mean, you and I have these conversations all the time, so
5: yeah, this is literally like, this is what we talk about. Well, not daily, but
4: well, next week we're going to be talking about the budget and how to actually set up the budget, because what ends up happening is you have what's the word I'm looking for here? You have bills, and if you don't plan for them accordingly, okay. You have the, you're going to fall behind. So next week, I'm getting the title here. Give me a sec. I'm so sorry.
5: I can say it. Okay.
4: Your first real budget, managing a paycheck, rent, and real world expenses. Okay. So today we're talking about how to build credit, but next week we're going to talk about the actual budget and how to plan ahead so that you pay everything on time. And let me just play the final burn before we go for today.
6: Before we end the show, here is our final burn for today. 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
4: Oh, God.
5: All right. That had one at the beginning, had one at the end. It happens. That's so funny. Literally the first and last one. Wow.
4: What happens is I reuse the video.
5: Yeah, slides. We reuse it.
4: I just
5: re-edit it.
4: Yeah,
5: changed it to this week, and then
4: yeah, I changed the video. I mean, the slide. I changed the audio, sometimes. So this month I didn't do that because I was working on it different times. What I usually do, I'll open all 12 videos and I'll do a step on each one, and then upload picture, upload picture, upload picture, upload picture, then. Open voiceover, change voice, change, you know.
5: Yeah, this is a lot of, like, process just to do one slide.
4: It's not hard, but yeah. Okay. So, you guys, just remember, money isn't just math, it's mindset. Learn the rules, play the game, and build a future of your own.
5: Mm-hmm.
4: All right. That's it for today, you guys. I shall see you next week, Saturday, 12 p.m. Eastern.
5: Yes, sir.
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Ladies and gentlemen, thank you for tuning in to Military Broadcast Radio. As we wrap up today's show, we want to remind you that the podcast of today's episode will be available right after we go off the air. 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Giving our veterans a voice.

0: Hello and welcome to Oscar Mike Radio, live and in person in Danbury, Connecticut with Josh Stanwitz. I got it right. And I love doing these live. It was a little bit of a drive this morning, no problem. Beautiful New England day. And I am with Josh, and he runs and leads Heroes on the Water. Josh, welcome to Oscar Mike Radio.
1: Thanks for having me.
0: It's been a beautiful ride down here, like no traffic, even on the Mass Pike. Hartford was easy, and I get here, and I'm like, this is like a resort feel.
1: Oh, absolutely gorgeous. Absolutely.
0: Right. And so people have been asking me, what does Heroes on the Water do? Why are you, you know, driving all the way down there? I'm like, you know what? I talked to Josh before today, and I'm like, I am in. I want to find out more. Tell us before you get into all the good stuff, and it's all good.
1: Sure.
0: Tell us who the man is. Who is Josh, and how did you get involved with Heroes on the Water?
1: Oh, man, that's a great question, and I'll keep it fairly brief. Generational veteran. I grew up in a small town on the East Coast. Joined the Marine Corps right out of high school. And took off, Semper Fi. And ended up discovering California and staying. And while I was transitioning out of the Marine Corps, I had my struggles like a lot of us do. I had some good officers that kind of pushed me to go back into the reserve element, and I found myself into what we like to joke in California as the retirement home for the Marine Corps, which is the California National Guard, because everybody there is a Marine or a police officer, you know. Life was life, and I was going to college, and fast forward a few years, I'm in Arizona with my beautiful wife, and I had to have an emergency surgery due to an injury I sustained overseas on a deployment, and kind of cut my law enforcement career a little short. And from that point forward, I kind of by happenstance landed in veteran advocacy. And I've been working in the veteran advocacy space and policy space for almost 15 years now, from state level to national level, to here on the nonprofit side to the national level as well. So it's been a blessing, a journey. And, I've always viewed it as, you know, I'm kind of helping my family out, because not only are you my family because you're my brothers, you're right, and sisters, but, you know, my dad's a veteran, my cousins are vets, my grandparents are vets, so.
0: So you've lived this.
1: Yes, sir.
0: From serving our country afterwards, you've had the veteran experience.
1: Sure.
0: So what was it about Heroes on the Water that said, you know what, this is an organization that, you know, I want to align with?
1: Oh, well, the easiest question is the outdoors and looking for ways for myself to decompress and to deal with issues that I have without being medicated. One of the things, and I'm not here to beat up the VA, but, you know, a lot of us coming back, a lot of infantry guys, non-infantry guys and gals, you know, we have our issues from the global war on terror. And one of the ways that they treat that is, you know, uncomfortable forms of forced counseling, lots of medication oftentimes. And, now we're lucky that they're starting to look at alternative methods. But, you know, I grew up a country boy in the mountains of southwestern Virginia, and, you know, being outdoor was always kind of spiritual. So while I was in Arizona, kind of miserable, I was given the opportunity to attend a fishing program that was not Heroes on the Water, but similar. And I spent 8 weeks going out on the water every week with a group of veterans I didn't know and first responders I didn't know. And it absolutely changed my life. Made me want to get out more. Made me want to be around people more. Allowed me to decompress. And I just realized how much I miss being outdoors. And realistically, you know, we kind of realized how healing the outdoors were. And then fast forward a couple of years from that, I was introduced to Heroes on the Water, and, you know, they're not just talking it, but walking it. You know, we have our therapeutic programs, our chapter programs, but the most important thing is we're getting the data that shows that being outdoors in an environment like this is easier to decompress in and can provide the exact same results, if not better, than what you would get.
0: It's great that you mentioned that, because I was at the Military Creator Con 2026 in Arlington, Texas, and there was a Heroes on the Water, you know, person up there, and she and I started talking, and she said, this is where we are different. We collect data, mm-hmm. and we are starting to build models of, you know, nothing personal, but an idea of how effective the efficacy of being outdoors, mm-hmm. but also the veterans' experience from the time they get to us till, you know, sometimes they move on, sometimes they stay with us, and it's very interesting. Why is that the focus of what you all do?
1: I want to make sure I have the question correct.
0: So a lot of nonprofits, let me rephrase.
1: Sure.
0: A lot of nonprofits just, hey, we're having an event, come show up,
1: yep.
0: you know, we're all feeling good, and then they go home. But she was like, we collect data to tailor our programs and to do that. And that's not just a happenstance kind of decision. That's very, someone purposely intended to use data to be better at what they did.
1: Yeah, absolutely. And that came before me. And I would actually have to highlight our amazing therapeutic programs director, Joe Winston.
0: Okay.
1: He has been at the forefront of helping develop our program. One of the things that he said to me when I first came on board the Heroes on the Water, which was 9 months ago, was, you know, our dream is to get it to where you can go into the VA or go into your doctor's office and get a prescription written to go kayak fishing, as opposed to getting a prescription written for pills or something to deal with stress. And because of the program that Joe has developed and because of the work and the partnerships that they've formed with Texas State University system, they've been working with them doing research for years now, you know, it's caught on. And, you know, what started as an idea is quickly coming to fruition. I mean, we have veterans for years now that have been doing our therapeutic programming from the VA, as certified rec therapy, and it's working. We're finishing up.
0: Excuse me. It's an actual thing, certified rec therapy.
1: Absolutely. So okay. You can go to the VA if our program is there, which we're in 12 right now, but I promise you we're getting bigger. But if you go to the VA right now, depending on the area that you live in, you can go on to heroesonthewater.org and click on chapters and find the local volunteer and the therapeutic chapters. But yeah, absolutely. If you have rating and the ability to get certified rec therapy, you can go in and request to join the Heroes on the Water group and go kayak fishing for your rec therapy, and it counts. And they chart it and everything. And what's really exciting is we're actually starting to pilot it for mental health too. So, you know, the dream is that you can go in and instead of meeting with your clinician or your counselor for 30 minutes, you have your prescription to go kayak fishing. So you can go out with your group and you can kayak fish and achieve usually better results.
0: Really? So talk to me about kayak fishing. What is exactly kayak fishing entail?
1: Oh man, kayaking and fishing, right? We're combining two amazing hobbies into one.
0: So like I'm in one of those, you know, single seat, you know, watercraft.
1: Sure.
0: With a little oar that goes like this.
1: That's right.
0: And you go out into the lake or ocean, wherever.
1: Correct.
0: And you cast your line.
1: That's what we're doing.
0: And go fishing.
1: That's it.
0: So I got to tell you, on a day like today.
1: It's beautiful, right?
0: England,
1: who doesn't want to do it?
0: I'm not even doing it,
1: yeah.
0: Josh, and I already feel better.
1: Yeah, it's amazing. It's amazing. Absolutely. And, you know, the big thing that people don't realize is it's so non-invasive. I mean, we have families out here fishing, hanging out on the dock, chatting at the picnic table. And this is therapy. And we're getting better results than if you're taking pills.
0: Well, that's one thing. And, you know, I've been around some veterans who've been on pill regimens, and it just seems like over time, they have a briefcase full of pills, and
1: correct.
0: It becomes this cruel circle where they gotta take one pill for their main thing, and then 15 other pills to
1: absolutely.
0: Count. And that's no good for them.
1: No, and you know the biggest thing that we face as vets, and I'm guilty. You know, I'm a salty infantry NCO, is, you know, you get back and we really don't like to be around people. We want to be around our own people,
0: yeah.
1: And that camaraderie and that community has kind of gone away. Our sense of purpose has kind of gone away.
0: Yeah.
1: And, you know, we start to isolate. We create issues with our family. I've been married and been with my wife for almost 20 years now. We have two little boys. And, you know, bless her, she's dealt with my issues. But this gives such a natural, non-invasive way for you to decompress, come out of isolation, and the biggest thing is really form lasting memories with your family.
0: Well, that's the other thing I wanted to touch on, is you're one of the few orgs also that really say, hey, your family is welcome. And I've talked to other orgs, I'm like, hey, if you don't start letting the kids and the wives show up, it's going to be hard to survive. Most people, you know, women or men veterans who have families on the weekend, got stuff to do.
1: And they want to do it with their family. That's right.
0: And isn't the family part of their healing?
1: Absolutely.
0: Yeah, in what
1: way? And, you know, it should be. I mean, you know, it's, I don't want to throw a guy under the bus, but I've made a couple of quotes. But, you know, I was at an event a few months ago, and there was a police officer there with his, you know, with his kid and with his wife. And, you know, the police officer is a former Marine veteran, like a lot of police officers are, you know. And, you know, the wife was just saying, like, you know, this is the first time that we really get to hang out and that he doesn't have to worry about going on call. And we're in a place where we feel safe and we're around, you know, people, and his alert's not up all the time.
0: Yeah,
1: And, you know, it's important. And what's really interesting in those dynamics is they become their own community. So you have these guys that are going from, you know, military hospitals or VA treatment, and they're taking a new skill set and a new hobby out into their community, you know, out into the world, and, you know, in some cases creating their own HAL chapter and creating their own community. And these are guys that and gals that, you know, before didn't want to be around people. We're dealing with all your usual PTS or, you know, trauma site things, and now they're making memories, they're smiling, they're laughing. You know, I'm not trying to sound cool and, like, you know, throw a special, you know, talk about a special operations guy, but we had a retired special operator. And he literally said at our last Dallas event, you know, this is the first time in probably 20 years I've got to sit down and fish and make a memory with one of my kids, you know. And he's like, all of my other kids are grown and missed out, but, like, you know, this little guy's getting one-on-one time. And, you know, people don't, you get it, but, and the families get it, but it's hard to explain, you know, the sacrifices that the families make and what the families deal with from the veteran and the emergency responder community, right? So to
0: right,
1: be
0: because,
1: able to give them that.
0: I wasn't in law enforcement, and even still, you know, you never lose that hyper. It's hard to really turn it off and just be in the moment.
1: Absolutely.
0: I'm always assessing threat vectors, and, you know, that person's a little shift. You need to keep my eye on them.
1: Exactly.
0: And it's hard to put that away. One thing that I've really was amazed at is you're here in Connecticut right now, but in this one weekend alone, there were like 12 events nationwide.
1: Yeah, isn't that incredible?
0: And not just for this little time frame here. You all have had events all summer long.
1: Absolutely.
0: Like that, just one after the other. How does that all get supported? Because that's hard to do.
1: It is hard to do. Well, it gets supported by everyone's donations. So
0: yep.
1: We're a nonprofit. We strictly operate off of donations, private donations or grants. And we have been blessed to have a really good team that is very fiscal responsible. And, you know, but yeah, that's just kind of where we're at. So we support the chapter. So, you know, if somebody wants to start an amazing volunteer chapter in their town, they go onto our website, put in an interest form, and then there's processes that they take, and it's almost like a turnkey kayak nonprofit for your community. You know, that's not the therapeutic side, that's the volunteer chapter side, but same results basically, you know. And I get to send Joe's team out, or Camille, our volunteer program director, her team out, and, you know, they bring the trailer and the kayak and the fishing poles, and we train and get everybody set up on the water.
0: Nice. You know, as we go on, this is a lot bigger than I thought it was. When I met, you know, the person in Dallas, and she's talking to me about this, I thought this was just like a Texas-based entity. But this is truly nationwide.
1: Yes, sir.
0: And you're growing.
1: I'm growing.
0: What's that feel like as a nonprofit director? Because, you know, money's tight right now for a lot of people. Time is tight right now for a lot of people. You know, but you all are executing the mission.
1: Absolutely. Well, I mean, I think anybody in the nonprofit space, you always feel the pinch and the burden of fundraising on the development side of the house. But for us, again, the proof is there. We're getting ready to hit our 20-year mark. Our therapeutic program is skyrocketed. I mean, we're going to probably potentially double our footprint next year. And I mean, I think that's the probably some of the things that maybe make Heroes on the Water a little bit different. We have the qualitative data. We're going to soon have the quantitative data for our programming. And then, you know, I think one of the largest things, and it was actually brought up to me just maybe a couple of weeks ago by an event attendee, but to your point, not only do we have a national footprint, we're an organization that you can continue to do what we are taking you out to do. You know, most outdoor type nonprofits, you go to a retreat,
0: yep,
1: and you're done, right? I take you on a hunting trip and there's two of you and you're done. There's five of us going fly fishing or on a fishing charter and we're done, right? And that's great and that's healing, and absolutely the men and women deserve those trips 1000%. But after that trip, they're done. So you did this amazing fishing trip or hunting trip or mountaineering expedition. You made these memories, but now what do you do? And Heroes on the Water is unique because you're not done. The next week, you can probably go to another event and fish, right? And you're just consistently given the ability to go back and do what we started out doing, right? Which is the ability to hit the water and fish, which is amazing.
0: That's the thing, right? You get the... You go to the one-time thing, you have the feel-good vibes, you're in your feels, and then, you know, a month later, it's like, oh, yeah, I'm right back to where I was, and hey, how's it going? And he's like, hey, I'm you had your one time.
1: Yeah.
0: See you later. This is a VFW, correct, where we are?
1: Yeah, isn't this crazy? Gorgeous VFW.
0: But this is one thing I kind of wanted to touch on is, how cool is it that the VFW and you all are collaborating?
1: Oh, it's amazing. It's right. A blessing. It's a blessing. And that's the kind of support we, you know, we want and the partnerships we like to foster locally. I mean, it doesn't get any better than this, right? Your local VFW post, having us here, you know, people are going to be fishing and kayaking all day, going to be barbecuing later. I mean.
0: Oh, I just thought it was very interesting, very cool. Yeah. When, you know, a lot of VFWs are closing down or they're trying to get people to come to, you know, their location. And I'm like, okay, this is a cool way to, you know, get some membership, but also just to,
1: absolutely,
0: hey, we're here for you to support the community.
1: That's right.
0: It's really amazing. So I'm going to, you know, check things out on the waterfront and we're going to go down there. But Josh, thank you for talking with me.
1: Thanks for having me.
0: We'll keep this up. I'm going to go out and check it out and then maybe I'll have you back on to close us out.
1: All right. I appreciate it.
0: Semper Fi, we are mission in flight. And we're back. I have the Director of Volunteer Services for Heroes on the Water, Camille Knoll, joining us next. Camille, how are you doing?
2: I'm doing great. We're on the water today. It's awesome.
0: What a great, first of all, a great New England day. And then coming down here, I didn't know what to expect, and it's just exceeded every expectation. Who was the fire salesman you were telling me about earlier?
2: The fire salesman?
0: No, the lady who...
2: Oh, Laura Lindsay?
0: Yes, yes.
2: Yeah. Laura is our director of development.
0: Ah. Well, Laura, all your work in Arlington at Military Creator Con is coming to fruition because this has just been a banner day so far. So, you know, I come down here and I'm watching a couple of things. One, there's little pockets of people just one-on-one talking. And then you have like a system for people getting in the kayak, getting kit up, ready to go. Is that by design?
2: It is by design.
0: What's happening in that time when you have the one-on-ones and the kayak time, please?
2: And when you're talking about the one-on-ones, they're getting to know the other people that are here. Maybe they're other officers, other veterans. Maybe some are active duty. But they're, hey, where did you grow up? Hey, you know, how did you get here? How did you end up here? And comparing notes and maybe developing relationships, you know, for future kayak fishing buddies, you know?
0: Well, the one thing I would say is I'm not seeing anybody really sitting alone by themselves. It's almost like, hey, you know, come on in. And
2: exactly.
0: And that seems intentful as well.
2: It is. It is. We want to make sure our volunteers are great at welcoming new people in and introducing them. Hey, we're here. You know, here's what we're going to do today. glad to have you, and they want them to feel welcome. They want to help them develop their new community.
0: So, Camille, how did you get in touch with or involved with Heroes in the Water?
2: So my husband was involved with one of the very first events that we did.
0: Like 20 years ago?
2: Yeah.
0: Oh, wow.
2: Yeah, 20 years ago. We had a group that came down from Brooks Army Medical Center in San Antonio. And my husband was one of the fishing guides, you know, one of the expert kayak anglers at the time. And he was involved. He was a Houston police officer at the time. And it resonated with him. He used the outdoors as a coping mechanism for his own trials and tribulations with the job. And so it resonated with him. And when he saw Friday night, the guys showed up from Brooks and they were quiet, spoke when spoken to, but not really engaging. By the end of the weekend, we couldn't shut them up. They were picking on each other. The competition came out. That unit feel came back to them. And they went back to the hospital and were excited about next steps and getting out and going kayak fishing again. And these guys made plans to meet up and go again. So that was one of those where you took these guys who did not want to talk about what they had been through. They were all TBI patients. They didn't want to talk about what got them to that medical unit. They didn't think anybody wanted to hear their sad story or whatever. And so it wasn't safe to talk to anybody. Once we gave them the kayak fishing experience and they got out and started talking about, you know, catching fish and, you know, I got more than you did or mine was bigger than yours, that gave them something safe to talk about. And that just continued. They realized that there was life beyond that injury.
0: What was it like watching your husband be involved with this and go through this?
2: It was wonderful because my husband had a lot of guilt about not serving. He was on the police department, went on the police department at 19. And so he was already committed to the Houston Police Department. And so he never served. And there was a little bit of guilt to it. But he also understood there's a lot of common denominators between experiences. And so he felt very passionate about sharing what he knew about sitting in a deer stand or sitting in a kayak or being in the outdoors and how it helped him cope with the day-to-day stuff he dealt with.
0: Well, just amazing. I come here, and again, I didn't know what to expect, and it was nice meeting, I'm going to get him on here later, Joe, who he's a big talker. But just seeing the program in action, understanding that, hey, you know what, I'm noticing people sitting at picnic tables by the shoreline, but they're not alone. Someone's talking with them, and then they're completely immersed in the kayak experience. No one is having a bad time. And it just seems like you also have the support of the community and the VFW. What a great day.
2: It is. It's a wonderful day. It's a wonderful day. We collaborate as much as possible with other veteran service organizations or law enforcement or firefighters, wherever we can find the opportunity to collaborate, because the more we work together, the more we serve.
0: Have you ever been to England before?
2: I have not.
0: So this is your first time in the great Northeast.
2: I've been to New York City a couple of times, but that is it. This is, yes.
0: What do you think?
2: It's beautiful. It's absolutely beautiful up here. Everything that everybody ever told me is true.
0: You do this, and people are watching this right now, and I want this to get out to two different people. One, people like yourself who didn't serve but want to help out the org. And then two, the veteran who is thinking about doing this. Let's start with the first one. What do you tell somebody who's watching this say, you know what, I haven't served, I don't know much, but I believe I could help out this organization?
2: There's a lot of ways to help.
0: Yeah.
2: You know, obviously, first and foremost, if you can't do anything but cut a check. Okay, that's always, there's not going to be a nonprofit that's not going to tell you that.
0: Yeah.
2: The other is, if all you can do is show up, serve lunch, help load and unload kayaks, help talk to people, you know, go ask them, where'd you serve? You know, How long have you been out? Where'd you grow up? Get to know them and help them feel more comfortable on where they are now.
0: Yeah. And for that veteran who's sitting there, because, you know, one of the things I'm learning, you know, studying the VA numbers on suicide and the fact that the 22 a day has not really moved that much in the last 10 years, one of the things that's coming up more in the VA side, but also just basic psychology, is the aspect of isolation.
2: Mm-hmm.
0: You know, isolation is truly one of the first precursors to a suicidal ideation state.
2: Yes.
0: What do you tell that veteran who's thinking, you know, I don't know if this is for me or how this is going to go?
2: Let's give it a try. One time. Come out, let's
0: just
2: go.
0: Just once.
2: One time. If you don't like it, you don't have to come back.
0: Well, I didn't know what was going on. It's not hurt me yet. I'm having a great time. But, you know, I think it's great. I got a picture of someone in the middle of the lake fishing, and they just look peaceful.
2: Very much so. There is a feeling that you get, and it's really hard to describe, but when you push off the shoreline on a kayak, and this is why that's our modality, is you push off the shore in a kayak, you can feel your body just relax.
0: I've never been on a kayak, but I have to feel it's like when I'm on my motorcycle.
2: Exactly.
0: The minute I put it in first gear, everything goes away.
2: Exactly. It's that same kind of feeling, and I tell a lot of people, I don't care if you're kayak fishing, you're riding a motorcycle, you're playing golf, whatever it is, get outdoors and find a community that you're comfortable with.
0: Well, it's got to be different with a kayak because you're so close to nature. Like, you're literally
2: on the water.
0: 6 inches from the water.
2: Exactly.
0: Like, you can see that fish as you're reeling in. That must be awesome when they get a fish.
2: I there is nothing more addicting than watching a fish take a lure and being able to fight that fish, bring him in, and give him a kiss and send him back.
0: Nice. You've been with this program now for effectively 20 years.
2: Yes, you know, in some capacity.
0: Some capacity, mm-hmm. Right? I mean, you had a funny quote earlier. But what's next for you and the organization?
2: So, to serve, I want more chapters in more communities because we, you know, this is something we've seen the results.
0: Yeah.
2: We know it works. We have testing that Joe can talk about that proves it's effective. And, if you know, I know a lot of people want to give back. They just kind of assume that it's too much work. It's not. Find a team of 4 or 5 people and say, we all want to work together. We want to commit. We'll take it from there and help you get everything you need, the equipment, all the coaching and support and help that you need. We'll help you get started. But volunteer and serve your community of veterans and first emergency responders.
0: One of the things that I found truly impressive was that we have this event in, you know, southwestern Connecticut, but there were events going on all weekend.
2: Yes.
0: There's events going on now in other states.
2: Yeah.
0: It's really interesting how you all coordinate and keep it all together.
2: We have currently 54 volunteer-led chapters in 25 states. I was looking on Facebook today, checking it out. We had our Coastal Bend chapter out of Corpus Christi, Texas, put 45 kayaks on the water.
0: 45.
2: They have a very big fleet. They have a lot of support, a lot of community outreach. And so, they put that many on the water yesterday.
0: Nice.
2: Yeah, and it's, you know, it's a perfect time. This is the perfect time of the year across the U.S. to be on the water. We'll be really busy between now and through September. Some will actually go through October, November. Y'all will not.
0: No.
2: But we also, several of our volunteers up in this area know they have a short season. So they'll try to plan as many events as they can in that 3 to 4 month period that they have. And, you know, I have Genesee Valley, New York. I have a group of school teachers.
0: Oh, nice.
2: Oneida, New York. I have a group of bus drivers. They, you know, some of them have served, some of them haven't, but they want to give back to their community. They have that flexible schedule. They said, we want to do something to give back. So they put together a team. I ordered them kayaks. They now are doing events up in you know, New York.
0: So. Love it, love it, love it.
2: Got one in Long Island.
0: Well, you know, again, Camille, this is just, this started off as a simple conversation at Military Creator Con with Laura Lynn.
2: Lindsay.
0: Yeah, is it Lindsay?
2: Lindsay, Laura Lindsay.
0: I'm going to cut that out. Camille, this started off as a simple conversation at Military Creator Con. One more time with feeling. Camille, this started off as a simple conversation at lunch with Laura Lindsay at Military Creator Con in Arlington, and, you know, learned about it. And my good Marine sister and friend, April Palatino, was like, you know, I want to check this out. And it's just amazing how this story has grown, because I was really encouraged to come and meet with you today, and I'm so glad I did.
2: I am so glad you're here. So glad you're here.
0: We'll get some other people on. Thank you, Camille, for talking with us. I can't wait to see what's next.
2: That's great. We're looking forward to it.
0: Absolutely, absolutely. And we're back. I'm having a great day down here in southwestern Connecticut at this VFW hall with Heroes on the Water. And I've talked to Josh, I've talked to Camille, and now I'm talking to Joe Winston, Director of Therapeutic Programs. Thank you very much. And he's going to take some time and tell me what it's all about. Joe, welcome.
3: Thanks, Travis. This is amazing. Thanks for coming out. Gorgeous day, right?
0: Right. It's really interesting how just a simple conversation led to a couple of emails. I talked to Josh, and then Feta's like, hey, you know, we want you to come to the Connecticut event because you, Camille, and Josh are all going to be there. I'm like, okay, I'll go anywhere, but what an amazing event this has turned out to be.
3: I feel so blessed. It's about 100-something degrees in hometown Beaumont, Texas right now. So really enjoying being up here this weekend and getting to see this part of the country.
0: What does this mean to you when you see, because, you know, like I've told Josh and Camille, I can't believe that there's this going on right now, but yesterday and today there are multiple events nationwide going on right now.
3: I'm still humbled, astonished. I remember the very first time when our founder, Jim Dolan, and I were talking, and somebody from Virginia reached out and said, hey, we like what you guys are doing in San Antonio. We'd like to do it here. I'm like, well, that's neat. And then I don't think we ever intended to start a national nonprofit, but it just kept going, and people love this idea, and you get to see what it does in these communities all over the country. It means the world to me to see the program grow the way that it's grown.
0: Now, you were at the very beginning starting this.
3: I was.
0: And so tell that story, because, ladies and gentlemen, it's really cool how this came about.
3: Okay, so there was a tip of the hat to a lot of the folks from Texas Kayak Fishing Forum. We were all sort of probably wasting time at work because it was back in the late 90s, early 2000s, when you didn't have high-speed internet everywhere. So there were a few of us that had that at our jobs. And we were just trading ideas and exchanging. And there was a gentleman that was at one of the hospitals in San Antonio. And he said, hey, does anybody have a extra kayak? I've got these guys that are causing trouble in the hospital. And sure would be nice if we could get them out on the water. And I said, well, heck, I've got an extra kayak. Let's go do this thing. And so shortly thereafter, we got a grant from Parks and Wildlife and found some community partners. And next, here we are, about to celebrate our 20th anniversary next year.
0: 20 years, unreal.
3: Yeah.
0: And again, I've said this before, and I'll say it to you again, it's just amazing when I looked at your events page, like, wait a minute, there's this event going on, which Feta really wanted me to go to, and Feta, thank you very much, but there's events nationwide going on right now.
3: Isn't that neat?
0: That's just something else.
3: I want to say something to the audience, too. If this appeals to you, and there's not something, when you go to our website, and there's not a chapter in your area, come see us. Fill it out. This is our job. We want to extend the mission to anybody and everybody in the veteran emergency responder space that wants to start a chapter.
0: Yeah, we were talking, and you brought up this thing called, is it Certified Therapeutic?
3: So, Certified Recreational Therapist.
0: Thank you.
3: So, that is a degreed 4-year clinician, much like a doctor, you know, not as much med school, but they provide recreational therapy, and that our particular modality in rec therapy is the kayak and the fishing opportunities.
0: So you really went that way to, you know, not just have an event, but have it as a therapeutic healing event. But you also said there's data points that you collect throughout an event. I was curious if you'd talk about that a little bit more and why that was so intentful.
3: So way back in the day, Jim Dolan and I are sitting on the side of the Guadalupe River in San Antonio, Texas, New Braunfels, Texas. And we're like, you know, wouldn't it be cool someday if you could go see the doctor and they would write a prescription for kayak fishing? And so it was just this wild kind of crazy dream that I had always in the back of my head. And so as the years went by and we started growing, my degree is in fine arts. I'm a former professor of fine art and photography, and I have no real medical background, but I started digging in and researching and found a path for us to start doing that. And so one of those ways to get scientists to listen to you is produce scientific data. So 5 years ago, we started what we call Operation Early Impact, and it's a quality of life survey. We went through an internal review board, and we've done that. This is our fifth year, and it's the end of phase one of our research. We've got almost 1,000 responses in 5 years.
0: Oh, wow.
3: Of people, and 95%, the stats are on the website. I'll try to remember most of them, but 95% of the people that have come to our programs and participated in the survey have said that this helps improve their self-efficacy, it reduces stress, and it helps them build relationships. So that told us that what we always knew, our motto is paddle, fish, heal. We knew there was healing going on, but now I have a set of data and I can say here, it's fact, it's scientific data. And so our phase two that we're moving into in just a few weeks, and we're doing a pilot study where we're going to do salivary testing.
0: Oh, wow.
3: For cortisol and testosterone changes before, during, and after an event. So further going from qualitative to quantitative data, you know, hard facts, biometric feedback. And so,
0: well, I think that's key, because now the VA is starting to say, hey, you know, we need to start doing, or the Department of War wants to do testosterone testing, because it's been known that military veterans have, you know, deficiencies after they serve. It's be really interesting to see what that data looks like.
3: I'm excited about the next phase in our research, and it's just, again, to prove that kayak fishing is a healing opportunity, and that maybe before we turn to heavy narcotics, opioids, antidepressants, maybe just a little time outside, getting together with some friends, some people you served with, meet some new people, maybe that's just as effective.
0: Yeah. One thing I wanted to ask, is this like a one and done type of program where you come once and then you can't really come back, or you got to cycle back through before you're allowed to come back? A lot of programs are like that. I'm just curious how it's structured.
3: We're a community. You might start to hear some of the background noise over there. The community is where we thrive.
0: I see.
3: And one of the reasons that we chose to be that way was in the early days of veteran support groups, there were lots of really neat trips to Montana and Colorado to go skiing or surfing in San Diego. But we wanted to meet people in their community and give them a Sunday morning or a Saturday afternoon and let them meet the folks that are there in their community and come back, be part of something. So our reoccurring, if you hang around very long as a participant, you get voluntold something, and next thing you know, you're in a leadership position, and it's a really neat, in 55 volunteer-led chapters, 12 therapeutic programs, and it's like this all over the country.
0: Well, just, again, it started off as a simple, we're having lunch in Arlington with Laura Lindsay. She's like, you know, I'm up here, I want to tell you about Heroes in the Water. I started checking it out, and the real kicker for me was, a Marine sister I served with was like, I want to go do that. And I'm like, okay, maybe we'll do it in Texas. But then Feta was like, you want to come here today and meet you, Camille, and Josh. And I get here, and it's just exceeded all my expectations. I don't see people sitting alone. I don't see people, you know, on the fringes. Everybody's kind of like, we're going to
4: come here, you know, check it out, have some fun. And then watching the veteran get in the kayak and paddle out in the middle of this beautiful lake.
3: Yeah.
4: You can see them at peace. You can see it. What does that do for you? I mean, you've been doing this for a long time. Does it ever get old for you?
3: No.
4: No?
3: No. Absolutely not. Especially, there's a young man that we just spoke to. This is his first time. As long as there's someone out there that's never been in a kayak or maybe is kayak curious, I want to take them out kayak fishing. I want to share my passion for on the water and the outdoors with anyone and everyone that's available. Yeah.
4: Awesome. Well, I think they're serving lunch, so I'm going to let Joe go. But just thank you for talking with me, especially before we got on a film here. It's just been great learning about your organization.
3: Thanks, Travis. Thanks for coming out.
4: Absolutely.
3: See ya.
4: We'll be back. And we're back. We've been mission in flight all day today here at the Heroes on Water event in Connecticut. And the wind's picking up. Yay. Just in time. And I was told, hey, do you want to talk to some board members? I said, sure. And I found that the Christine here is just, I'm trying to maintain my journalistic integrity because she was on the B-1, the U.S. Air Force, and she's a board member. Christine, welcome to Oscar Mike Radio.
5: Thank you. Nice to be here.
4: Absolutely. I mean, I could spend all day just talking to you about the B-1 and how cool.
5: I could probably help you.
4: right. But what was that like? Because that's a very unique aircraft that almost like died, and then Reagan brought it back,
5: yeah.
4: And now it won't go away.
5: It's earned its keep with Iraq, Afghanistan, and just the capabilities it has. I was very fortunate when the combat cockpits were open to women. I was the first one to go into the B-1, so it is. The mission is pretty amazing, high speed, it's supersonic, but it, like you said, you've seen it. It's a massive airplane. It can hold a ton of ordnance, and it's just the capability is pretty impressive. And it's kind of like some of your other legacy Air Force aircraft, like the B-52. It just keeps getting modified with greater capabilities, and it's. It has been a workforce. I mean, a workhorse for
4: the airport. So we were taught to shoot those down in my MOS. I was a SAM battery operator.
5: Oh, gosh. Yeah.
4: So we learned all about them, but it's my understanding that aircraft was designed to deliver nuclear payloads, long range, drop the payload, and then, get out.
5: That's

0: Cowboy fanboy for the next half hour. You serve in the Air Force and then you get out. What was that like, Christine?
1: Well, my last job in the Air Force was at the Pentagon, and I was working congressional affairs. So I was, I know, you think the training, well, it was kind of OJT there. And so I spent time, and actually I was working in the weapons office, kind of making sure that the bomber force, the trainer force, I had kind of a portfolio that was funded through Congress, and that congressional members and staff knew what we were doing. And so that was my last job in the Air Force, and just so happened to be that I'm in D.C., and Elizabeth Dole was a brand new senator, and so I went to work for her, doing her, I was her military assistant, military legislative assistant. And so then, yeah, I kind of stayed in that world, government world. I was with Base Closure Commission. I was an assistant secretary at the VA for a little while with one administration. And then my last job there was, I was with the House Veterans Affairs Committee. And I did all the health programs, the health subcommittee, which was, and that's really gotten me kind of involved in more in the veteran world, in the veteran service world. Because we had oversight of the VA, and we're also doing all the legislation, things like Choice Act, Mission Act, the current toxic exposure legislation. So,
0: how did you then become involved with or get to know Heroes in the Water?
1: They reached out to me. It was pretty amazing. They were looking for a couple new board members. And reached out to me, and it just really resonated. I love, if you ask me what's your favorite thing, anything in, on, or near the water is me.
0: You're there.
1: I'm there, and then I've also, over the years, having worked with veterans and also just being a veteran myself, you saw that just being outdoors and connecting with people and being able to, have someone next to you that you can kind of relate to, and really, really, really getting out of any kind of isolation, and it's the mission is just amazing, and it just really resonated with me, and I'm glad I could be a part of this.
0: So you're here now in southwestern Connecticut, Danbury, Connecticut, at a VFW, and what do you see when you watch the program in effect today?
1: You see, I mean, everybody's been talking for the past 3 hours, and you get out in the water. It's calming. And then you're hearing stories from other people, and just kind of experiencing that kind of camaraderie again.
0: Well, that's one thing I noticed. I told Josh, Joe, and Camille, is I noticed there's no one on the fringes. There's no one solitary. I either see somebody talking to another person, another counselor here. Or they're talking in a group, or they're waiting to get on the kayak. The only time you're alone, if you want to be, is on the water. Mm-hmm. And I got some video of a veteran out on the water, and they just look totally at peace.
1: Oh, yeah. It is nice.
0: Have you ever done the kayak fishing yourself?
1: I did it for the very first time last year. I went out. We were down in Louisiana visiting a chapter there. And it's the first time I'd been kayak fishing. I have yet to catch a fish, but I'm...
0: Were you hooked?
1: Pardon?
0: Were you hooked?
1: No. Oh, was I hooked on kayak? Yeah, absolutely.
0: Yeah. So as a board member, you oversee the health of the organization, where the money is spent, and making mm-hmm. sure they align to the mission that's dictated in the bylaws. Mm-hmm. You serve in a different way. And what's that service like, seeing this program come together?
1: It's great. This is an amazing team, and it's I'm very confident in just the volunteer aspect of this program, and also the therapeutic. You've talked to the other guys, and there's two different programs, but just the volunteers are just the lifeblood of this organization, and that just their dedication and just kind of make our job is to make sure that they're taken care of, and because they're the ones who are taking care of the veterans and first responders. So it's been very enjoyable. It's like I said, just a great group of people.
0: Well, again, the original plan was to go to Houston and check out one of the chapters there, and then

0: Beta's like, hey, you know, we have like leadership and people in Connecticut. Can you check that one out? And this has exceeded all my expectations.
1: And the weather's amazing.
0: Well, it was kind of earlier in the week. It was supposed to pour today.
1: Yeah, and
0: it's just been a banner New England day.
1: Beautiful. Yeah.
0: Absolutely. Well, Christine,
1: thanks
0: so much for talking with
1: you.
0: Absolutely, absolutely. And maybe I'll get her back on and talk more B-1 stories and Air Force stuff. You know, it's just very, very cool seeing you. Thank you so much.
1: Thank you so much. Appreciate it.
0: We're Mission in Flight. And we're back. You know, a lot of people don't ever meet or understand the finance part of nonprofit work. And so I do, which is why I am like, yes, we're going to get her on the line here to talk to us about the finance side of Heroes in the Water. I'm with Chelsea now. It's her first interview. Let's see how I do with her, okay? Here we go. Here we go. Chelsea, welcome to Oscar Mike Radio.
2: Thank you. Happy to be here.
0: Well, first of all, can I say something?
2: Yes.
0: I am mad jelly of that shirt.
2: Thanks. I got to pick out the color myself, so I'm...
0: Well, the color is the first thing that I'm like, you know what? That's a nice color. It is. And it makes the blue pop. So I'm like, that is nice. And I like the, like, it's dressy but utilitarian at the same time with the side pocket and the breast pockets. Well done.
2: Thank you.
0: Well, I'm just, you know, game respects game, and you got it. How do I say this? I've talked to a lot of nonprofits over the years and a lot of people with very good intentions. But a lot of people don't understand that when it comes down to it, you've got to have your money game on point when you're dealing with nonprofits. Why do you think people miss that part?
2: I think people miss that part because they honestly believe it's easy.
0: It's easy.
2: But it does, sometimes it doesn't come naturally. There's a lot of background work that goes on behind the scenes to make sure that a nonprofit stays profitable, and to make sure a nonprofit stays in compliance as well.
0: Do you have a financial background?
2: Yes, I do.
0: Or SAS 70?
2: No, actually.
0: CPA.
2: I do not have a CPA.
0: Okay.
2: I'm actually sitting for my CMA.
0: Ooh.
2: And I'm actually trying to get, I have a bachelor's in accounting.
0: Okay, all right. Well, the reason I'm so like wowed about that is I meet a lot of people who are starting their nonprofits who are trying to use QuickBooks. Nothing wrong with QuickBooks, but I'm like, hey, you know, it might be worth your while to go find someone in accounting and maybe pay them a little bit of your money and get the books right. And no, I don't need to do that. And then come, you know, it's time to file, and all of a sudden it's like, oh my God, how do we do this? So you serve a very important role here. You know, when you're looking at what this organization does, and the reason I'm kind of impressed right now is we have this event right now. We're in Danbury, Connecticut. We're at the VFW here. Beautiful day. But there's this one going on, Chelsea, but there's like 8 other events going on over the weekend. The money's got to be right. How do you structure that?
2: We give a lot of leeway to our chapter coordinators, so we make sure that, you know, their individual cards are filled up so they can be able to host these type of events. And then we make sure that we're continuously on top of everything as well. You know, and you talked about how people wait until the end of the year. If you're not getting your books correct throughout the whole year, you're not getting the full picture of what's really going on throughout the full year. So what you had in your mind about how you were doing during the year may not be how you were actually doing at the end of the year.
0: That balance sheet can really tell a different story from January to November.
2: Yes.
0: So what's your recommendation to be better at this side of the game? Keep up to date, get help, ask for help. What should a nonprofit do that you guys have done so well?
2: Well, we have our accounting in-house. So I, like I said, I am the finance director. I'm touching the books throughout the year. Every month I'm producing financial reports for our board members, for our chapters, for my executive director every month, so everybody knows exactly where they stand as a chapter and where they stand as a whole for the entire nonprofit. What I would suggest is, you know, if you get the outside help, if you don't have anybody in-house to make sure that you are staying on top of things, because what grant, what corporations, what people you're trying to get grants from are probably going to want to see audited financials. We're going to want to see your 990, and if you don't have it right in-house, it probably could be a ding against you.
0: Well, I've certainly seen 990s that made me go, you know, and it's just what it is. I see a chunk of money in the general expenses category that is quite large with no real narrative around where it went, and it makes me worried, and I start questioning things. But there's an art form to making money and numbers tell a story, isn't there?
2: Yes.
0: How do you then take and explain what, you know, is going on to somebody who may not have the financial background you do?
2: I really try to walk them through it in, like, piece by piece.
0: Okay.
2: And I really try, and I actually do take the time with some of our chapters that reach out that don't quite understand what they're seeing on their financial statements, and I take the time to explain to it. We do have a chapter conference coming up in Arkansas where I will be in attendance, and I will be giving a presentation to make sure those people who are running our chapters who do not have the financial background know how to read their own financial statements to see where their chapters are at.
0: Now, maybe I assume something here, and I apologize if I did, but is this your primary role, or do you have a job outside of Heroes on the Water?
2: This is my primary role.
0: Okay.
2: So not only am I the finance director, I'm in charge of operations for the overall nonprofit. So I handle a lot of the tasks that keep the organization going. So state registrations, charitable registrations, insurance, getting that together to make sure that we stay compliant, making sure that we have the tools in-house to be able to get our nonprofit operating the way that we want to, and basically just pretty much a jack of all trades after that.
0: Well, it's just very interesting because, again, a lot of people can't really see or touch what you do, but you are across the entire organization. And it's not just like one stack location in a city in America. You have 55 different little companies running at any given time. And sometimes, like, I couldn't believe it. Like, I looked at the calendar for the last 2 weeks, and like, multiple events going on during the day, money coming in, money going out. It can be a lot to do. What is it like when you pass that audit with, like, flying colors?
2: Oh, it's great. It's great. It is absolutely amazing to pass an audit with flying colors, which we have done, I believe, for the last 3 years.
0: Well, yeah, I looked your eyes up, and I'm like, wow, their money game is on point.
2: Yeah, we want to make sure that we have those audited financials, again, because it is sometimes an ask for the grants that we're trying to go after to get our chapters funded and to get our therapeutic programs funded as well.
0: You're doing the operations, you're doing the money, you're doing the compliance, which is a huge part of any nonprofit. But what's it like coming to this event, you know, in a place you may not visit all the time and see the effects of what you do?
2: It is honestly inspiring. It's honestly inspiring. Myself, I'm actually a military brat.
0: Oh, really?
2: Yes. My dad was in the Air Force for 24 years.
0: Oh, wow.
2: My mom was also enlisted. they actually met at Mildon Hall, and I was born in Lakin Heath.
0: Oh, wow.
2: I think we spent about 12 years on the East Coast in North Carolina before we spent 7 years in Germany at Spingdahlem. And I graduated from Bitburg American High School there, probably one of the last classes before they shut Bitburg down. But I come from a long line of family members that have been in the military. My grandpa was an Air Force pilot. On my dad's side, my grandpa on my mom's side was in World War II. So being able to be part of an organization that helps people like my family members, people like my family members that kind of...
0: I think your granddad's looking at you right now pretty proud of you.
2: Yeah. Yeah.
0: I would think so. And so, wait a minute. You had, what, an officer for a father and your mom was enlisted?
2: No, both my parents are enlisted.
0: But still, it's bad enough. I mean, I knew Marine kids where the mom or dad were, you know, the parent. But when both of them are, that had to be challenging as a kid sometimes.
2: Not too challenging. I think my mom probably was no longer enlisted, I think, a couple of years after I was born. But
0: habits die hard, Chelsea.
2: But she definitely lived out the military spouse life as best as she could, especially with my dad being deployed.
0: Well, you know, excuse me. Excuse me. I'll edit all that out. One of the things that one of the things before I let you go is I'm finding out more and more that organizations like Heroes in the Water that have civilians, that have civilian women, you know, collaborating, working for, or part of the leadership function, seem to really excel because of that diversity of thought and experience. And I'm trying to tell other orgs that, hey, you know, you should welcome the idea of having, you know, women like yourself serve in that capacity. Do you see yourself as a trailblazer? Do you see yourself as, like, one of the first? Because, you know, there's not a lot of women serving in your role in most veteran nonprofits. Now, in other civilian nonprofits, sure, absolutely, but not so much in veteran. Do you think of yourself as any different, or is this just, you know, I'm going to do the best job I can for the people we serve?
2: I definitely am going to do the best job that I can for the people that we serve. I'm very happy to be here. I'm very happy to do the job that I'm doing, and I'm very happy that it gives back to the community.
0: Well, just if I may, just from, you know, my little outside looking in, is when the executive leadership is like, our finances are good, we're relaxed, we're able to execute the mission, someone like yourself has done her job properly. So I just think it's been a blast talking with you. Thank you so much.
2: Thank you.
0: Again, this is Chelsea with Heroes in the Water, the finance director and director of operations. I want to thank you for coming on to talk with me. We've got one or two more guests, and then we'll wrap this up for Mission in Flight. All right, we have the best for last. I'm with Western Connecticut Chapter Coordinator Mike Libertini, who is in law enforcement with me now, to close us out. Mike, welcome to Oscar Mike Radio.
3: Thank you for having me. I appreciate it.
0: Well, I appreciate you guys having me down. What a turn of events. I had met Laura Lindsay in Arlington, and then got connected with Josh. And Feta is like, hey, you know, more is more. I want you to go to the Connecticut event where a lot of the leadership is going to be there. And this has just exceeded every expectation, Mike.
3: Excellent. Well, I'm glad you came, and thank you for coming. I hope you had a good time.
0: I had a great time. How did you get involved with Heroes in the Water?
3: So funny enough, I used to fish all the time when I was younger, and as life goes on and progresses and we get distracted by things, and I hadn't fished in many, many, many years, and my kids were starting to, you know, get a little older, and I would bring them fishing, and then I ended up getting some new fishing gear, and I had a small business card advertising Heroes on the Water in one of the boxes of fishing lures that I bought. And I, Heroes on the Water, what's this? So I kind of looked into it, and I said, I'd really like to go to an event. So I looked up chapters in my area, and there really weren't any. Would have traveled quite far to get to one. So I said, why not just start on my own chapter? So me and a couple of guys from work decided that we would start our own chapter here in Western Connecticut. And that's what we did. Just right on the kind of on the cusp of COVID. It was kind of, so it was, timing wasn't great, but we dug in and we got it done.
0: Well, talking about getting it done, we're at the VFW here in Danbury, Connecticut, right on the water behind us. You can see it. It's been absolutely beautiful. I can't get enough. Like, to me, this is the ultimate success story. And I understand you didn't serve in the military.
3: I did not. I got started in law enforcement just after 9/11. I told myself, it was right after 9/11, I had graduated college in 2000, and I was looking to get into law enforcement or the fire service, and I didn't rule out the military, and I was applying for various jobs, and I gave myself until my birthday, which would have been in January. If I didn't get hired, I was going to enlist in the Army, and I wanted to fly a helicopter. That's all I wanted to do. So I ended up getting picked up as a police officer in the month before I gave myself that deadline, and here I am 25 years later.
0: Well, I bring that up because I keep being reminded that a lot of times it's the civilian advocate for military and veterans and law enforcement that are, you know, more and more becoming our true advocates, the people that are really putting themselves out there. And so it was nice to see this story come together with, you're at the VFW now, mm-hmm. and I think it's just very cool that this VFW allowed you all to have this event here. How did that relationship work?
3: So again, you know, you get in these circles in law enforcement, a lot of guys have either spent time in the military or in the reserves. And one of the guys that I work with was active here and said, you know, why don't we try having an event at the VFW in Brookfield? It's right on the water. And I said, yeah, it'd be a great idea. So I came down one day, checked the place out. I met John, who's one of the executive members here. And he said, yeah, this would be a great relationship. So we just, for the last 3 or 4 years now, we've had just about every one of our events here. And it's worked out. It's worked out really well.
0: It's just been great. It's been great to see. I think one of the things that really struck me as I came here, I had no idea what I was going to see. So I'm here, I'm up here watching what's going on down there, and I noticed two things right away. One, no one was on the fringes or alone. You go to these events sometimes, and there's always those three or four people that are kind of by themselves. Mm-hmm. No one was by themselves. They were talking to either another person, veteran, or one of your care providers. Mm-hmm. And the second thing is you could see people really get into being on the kayak.
3: Yeah.
0: Like their whole demeanor changed. What's that like seeing, man?
3: It's fantastic to see when someone kind of gets their bearings in the water, if you will. Cause not everybody's comfortable around the water, and I get that. You put them in a little plastic boat that can be maybe a little bit unstable at times and a little shaky at first, but once you kind of fall into it, once you kind of get into that groove, there is just some calming effect about being on the water and kind of leaving everything else on land. Not to sound cliche, but it really is a meditative and mindful experience when you get out there on that boat.
0: One of the last things is you got an award today. It was very
3: cool.
0: Tell us about that.
3: That is fantastic. I did not expect that. Apparently, it's one of only two that are out there floating around right now. And Josh presented me with that, and I couldn't be more thankful. It's really nice to see some of the work that I've put in is appreciated and is making an impact on people.
0: And I got to think that seeing a lot of the leadership, the board members, mm-hmm. and some of the senior people here, like Josh, like Joe, like Camille, makes it all worth it.
3: Yeah, absolutely. Absolutely. It's good to have, you know, any organization, any business, anything at all is only as good as its, you know, its core team and its administrators and its leadership. Without leadership, what is there? If you don't have a direction and have a purpose and a meaning.
0: Well, Josh, say it again. Mike, this has been an absolute pleasure. I can't wait to come back and check it out again.
3: Yeah, absolutely.
0: We're going to wrap it up here because if you look behind us, we see the storm clouds coming.
3: They're coming.
0: and last thing, like, you know, 5 days ago, I'm looking at the weather. I'm thinking, man, this thing's going to get rained out because it's supposed to pour.
3: You never know.
0: And I'm driving down here this morning, like, what a banner day.
3: It was beautiful.
0: Absolutely. On purpose. Mike, thank you so much. Congratulations.
3: I appreciate it.
0: All the best in your future.
3: It was great talking to you. Thank you so much.
0: Travis, we're Mission Flight. We'll see you next time.
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0: When life shapes us, when love anchors us, when loss changes us, we are not left behind. We are carried forward, held by faith, rooted in purpose, finding our way. This is Carried Forward, a space for stories of resilience, purpose, and forward resolve. Hi, welcome to Carried Forward. Today, I'm having a special conversation with my nephew, Kane, who just started his first year at the University of Louisiana in Monroe. And just wanted to have a conversation with him about starting school and what that looks like. And then talk to him in regards to like what he's carrying forward with his faith, with his beliefs from his family, beyond just faith. And then like what it's been like for him in these first few weeks. And we're just talking to him about his identity, his choices, his relationships, and what it looks like to follow God while still figuring out who he is and what he wants to do and what kind of man he wants to be. So today we're going to bring on Kane. Hi, Kane. Thank you for coming on and helping your aunt out and have a good discussion. I think is appropriate for the time of year with the students starting back up. And I know that you have a strong faith and you've been public about it. So I just thought it would be great to talk to you about like just the changes as becoming like independent on your own in college and how that either your expectations for change or how it looks in actuality. So
1: I am
0: tell us a little bit about yourself first. Okay.
1: Excited to start the new journey because I went to work this summer and that was kind of challenging because I was gone for a long time and it really kind of put me in a difficult situation. Like, do I want to work or do I want to go to school? And I was away from mom and dad for a long time and my family for a while this summer. So it was kind of a difficult decision as to what I wanted to do. But
0: talk to us about that. So Kane had the opportunity to go to West Texas and work for 6 weeks, right? And
1: yeah,
0: he was completely by himself.
1: It was a change for sure because I was fresh out of school and I hadn't really been away from family for that long. Mm-hmm. But I feel like it definitely helped me like step forward and shaping myself because I'm relatively family oriented and we all were always together because I lived with them for the longest time. And so stepping out like that was different, but I think it was good because it gave me a different perspective on life kind of and what it's going to be like in college. So that made the transition to school a little easier. So working out there with the Target Hospitality, they were awesome and it was a great experience and it was a bunch of networking, but I felt like I wanted to further my education as far as this, cause I've been planning on doing it for a long time. So I figured I'd do this and with working off, it helped me acclimate a little better. So I enjoyed it.
0: And how so? How do you feel that it helped you acclimate?
1: Well, I was being alone like that for so long and having to kind of figure out like being by myself, it put me in a spot to where me being 2.5 hours from home rather than being 12 hours from home is a little better on the mind. Because a lot of people I'm with, they've never had the opportunity to leave and it's taken them a little bit longer time to get situated and kind of figure out like how it's going to be having to live by yourself and do school and everything. But with me being gone and having to work as well as being so far from my parents and everything, mm-hmm. It put me in more of a spot of like appreciation that I'm only 2.5 hours away and I can go home whenever I want rather than being so far and being 12-hour drive away.
0: Yeah, I can see where that changed your mental capacity. Like when we've experienced something that is harder, and then we come to something that is not necessarily easier, but has different perimeters that aren't as stressful. I can see where it's helped you probably adjust a little better. I was just with Kane at his university, and he was telling me a little bit about this, like how he feels that his opportunity to go and work did prepare him a little bit, maybe more than his friends, to deal with being away from home. And now, so do you feel like it's like relatively easy or
1: Yeah, it makes the like college experience a little easier for me because I'm like if I need to like if I had to call mom or call dad or go home, it's just a quick trip down the road, and so it's kind of it helps me focus a little bit more on school rather than like oh I need to be here because I know if I need to go there or they need to get to me, it can happen. So it just kind of it's a little like it settled me down a little bit because it's a nice like spot to be because I know they're there and I'm here and it's not far really.
0: A little bit more secure and safety. So, and when you were in, it was Pecos, right?
1: Yes.
0: It was only for 6 weeks. It was a relatively short amount of time.
1: Yeah.
0: But like, what perspective did you have? Did you think you would feel this way when you got to the university? Like, did you already like, oh, wow, I'm here. This is a long way from mom and dad when I get back. Did you know you were going to have this kind of change in perspective?
1: Well, at first when I went, I had no idea what to expect, and I handled it a little better than I thought I would. So the having the opportunity to like leave and then come back, it was a little upsetting because I was gone for so long. I came home and then I left like the next week for school. So I do like I miss mom and dad in the aspect of like living with them and seeing them every day and stuff like that. But I know like this is a part of it, you know? And so leaving and working for so long and then having to come here, it was more like everybody either leaves and goes to college or they leave and go to school. So it's just something that you do. So I feel like I'm fortunate to be relatively close here as to where I was. And so that kind of it helped me make a decision because I would have stayed and worked, but it was so far. And I just like I have a new niece, I have a new nephew, I have another niece, and then I have mom, dad, sister, brother, brother-in-law, sister-in-law, and they were all super close back home. So me being gone and all them being there was probably the hardest part.
0: Yeah,
1: But
0: and you had never experienced that before.
1: no.
0: Yeah, because I mean, I know personally, I know. So that I think that was a really good opportunity for you to go and do and realize one way or the other, like how much you do appreciate your close-knit family. Or you might have seen like, hey, I do appreciate my close-knit family, but I don't need to be so like right there with them. Like
1: Yeah.
0: because you can, like me, I love all of you very much. You're my heart's. But I don't always have to be right next door to you. And that
1: Yeah.
0: doesn't mean that I love you any less. But it's good for you to see like right now that you wanted to be closer. So that's good. What a great experience opportunity that not many people get. So talking more a little bit about your current experience at university. I know you've only been there for like what, 3 weeks? Two.
1: Yes, 3 weeks and some change, probably.
0: So has anything surprised you so far about college, about Monroe, about living more independently? I know we talked about like your perspective has changed, but has anything surprised you? So
1: The amount of downtime I have here, is way different than anything I've ever been used to. Because during high school, it's school, baseball, basketball, choir, or whatever, 4-H, some club's doing something, or something you participate in is doing something. Then summer rolls around, and I was lifeguarding forever, and then I went to work, and that was 12 hours a day. And then I took a little break, and then now it's here, and I have class. Most days of the week, I have class for 2 classes a day, and it's like 4 hours of doing stuff total a day. And I just have so much free time on my hands, which is not something I'm used to. So that's probably the biggest acclimation, I would say, is just finding what to do with myself in the time that I don't have to do anything.
0: Okay, so that was going to be my question. What are you doing with that? Because you're someone that likes to be busy. I know you.
1: Yes.
0: Yeah.
1: I played a lot of golf so far. Go to the gym once a day. Started playing pickleball, a lot of pickleball.
0: Yeah. Okay.
1: And then up here we found a church. So I have some buddies I met here, and I was kind of asking around, and they directed us to a church like right down the road that they love. And so it's pretty similar to the one back home, and that's what I like so much about it, is it kind of makes me feel like I'm back there because the church service is very similar. So on Sundays and soon to be Wednesday nights, we're going to participate in that. And so that's another thing that's going to take up our time, but it's been fun. But spending money, it's hard not to do that when you have a lot of
0: When you
1: free
0: have time. Yeah,
1: time.
0: when you
1: But
0: have time. Yeah. Isn't
1: most
0: that like I don't know what the word is, but like when you're working and making more money, you don't have time to spend it. But then when you're not working and you don't have the money, you have more time to spend
1: Yeah, and
0: it.
1: it's
0: So, yeah.
1: yeah, that's
0: A
1: probably the
0: weird
1: worst part, but
0: conundrum.
1: yeah.
0: Yeah. All right. So, you found a church that you like. Are there a lot of young people that go to it or?
1: Yes, with it being like a college town church and it's in Monroe, which is a relatively big place, there's people of all ages, but there's a lot of college students. There's a lot of like older high school or high school kids you'll see walking around, and it's a large church, so there's people of all walks there, but you can definitely find like a group. They have like lift nights, I think they call them, on Wednesday,
0: And
1: and
0: what?
1: that's like college students and stuff, just basically like a Wednesday night service, and I think they sing and eat. So it's pretty similar to like a young adult group,
0: So
1: there
0: it's
1: are
0: to get the college students to come in and be together in community. So with that's a great segue. Talk to me a little bit about what your faith and what your what role faith played in your everyday life before college.
1: Well, it was more like with youth kind of ending, because I graduated high school and rolled out of it. That was kind of a weird point for me to acclimate, like where to go, because I did go to work for so long, and I worked Sundays, so I'd either watch the church service or read my Bible, and it's kind of weird because I've always been like church on Sunday, church on Wednesday, church on Sunday, church on Wednesday, just kind of in that. I don't want to be in that point where it's just kind of like you're going to go. And right after high school, like kind of rolled out of youth, and I went to work, and it was like it got slow because I'm like, I can't really go here. And so that was kind of a hard point in my faith, like for me especially, because it was like I wasn't necessarily struggling in my faith. It was just I was having a hard time like fitting in that time to talk to God or read my Bible or stuff like that. And then some days, I mean, we're human. You go through it and you just forget sometimes, and you're like, and it's the most important thing you can do. So that was one of the hardest things as far as my faith, like before school, was like graduating and having to acclimate to like not having the youth group, which we can go up until like Labor Day. But like I said, I was gone for so long that I didn't get really the opportunity. And I had to miss Fuge and everything because of that. And that was really bad because that's like my favorite time of the year. And so that was kind of hard as far as my faith goes, because it was like where am I at, you know? But
0: Yeah.
1: it was never really in a point where I was just like bottomed out, but I was kind of starting to struggle because it's like, where do I find the medium?
0: Right. When you don't have an like something that makes you go to church. Like, 'cause in your family or household, you guys go to church on Sundays and you go to church on Wednesday, and like your mom has facilitated that most your life. So that's why I wanted to have this conversation with you, because and that's I love that you acknowledged that right before school. But so just to go back a little bit, so Cain, in his family, he did go to church often, and he tell us that he also went in the summertime to tell us a little bit about Fuge. Is that
1: Huge. Yeah.
0: tell us
1: So
0: a little.
1: it was a week every summer, and it was like our church camp, big church camp, and we have a pretty big youth group where I'm from. So it was like an opportunity to kind of go, and it was basically like a church camp on steroids because it was like super fun, and we had the opportunity to go out in the community and like actually spread the gospel to people in the community wherever the camp was. There'd be like Alabama or Tennessee or somewhere like that. So that was a pretty intricate experience, and it was like my favorite part of the year all through high school because you got to go and meet people and make friends, and it's kind of one of those places where there's so many people that like your fire for God is just like can't get put out because it's like where two or more gathered, there I am also is what like God says, but when there's 5,000 people there and they're all there for the same reason. It's a pretty like anchor spot for me around the year because it's like that's where you can go and get grounded.
0: Yeah, it allows you to like fill up your fuel again, right? And they and so you like so that's something that you like. You enjoy going and like spreading the word of God and talking with others. Because I mean, I know you, but other people listening to this don't know you. So like Cain really enjoys communicating with others, and he's good at it. He's really, that's one of the reasons, many reasons I had him on here, is he's good at communicating with others. And it doesn't matter their age. He's good. I've noticed like he can speak with someone much older than me and then even much younger than him. So he enjoys talking about the Lord to others. You even had like a YouTube channel for a little while, right?
1: Oh yeah, I was doing TikTok for a little while.
0: Oh, I'm sorry. I'm not on
1: And
0: TikTok.
1: that was like I should have done it way more, but it was just the same situation. Like I was so busy. And like that was during high school too, so I was so busy and I would just forget. And then sometimes the stuff like that you struggle like why me? Like it's from Satan, but it's like 'cause everyone sins no matter what. If you lie, steal, or murder, it's the same sin in God's eyes. But I know everyone deals with the same like why are you like why would you be worthy to tell people about God like if you're making these mistakes or doing these things? And that's stuff like I personally struggled with, and then it was on top of all the everything else, and so it just slowed down, which I should have done it more because I think like most videos, like the first four I posted got like north of 2,000 views or something like that. And that was like me starting out, but I just slowed down on it. I really shouldn't have, but just one of those.
0: And that's okay. I was just mentioning it, not to go like, oh, you should have done more. I was mentioning it because to show like it is your faith. It's not just your family's faith. It's your faith. And yeah, I mean, and you do well at that kind of stuff and communicating. But so you've mentioned a couple of times now, Cain, about it. You're noticing that it's harder now that you're on, like on your own and making your own decisions. And even though you're not as busy, life is getting like more real, right? It's not just like, oh, I'm going to this and going to that and that, and then like faith and going to church is part of all those things.
1: Yeah.
0: So now you're noticing that you're going to have to be more intentional, probably, right?
1: The church is called North Monroe.
0: Uh-huh.
1: So I've been there. I went there last Sunday, and then today's Monday, right? Yeah.
0: Yeah.
1: And I went there yesterday.
0: Yeah.
1: And so I went because I have a couple like buddies up here, like I said earlier, and he was like, hey, you should come try it out. So that was really helpful, like having people here that knew me prior, and so they helped me get kind of plugged in.
0: Yeah.
1: But that's one thing I'm trying to make like a point and most important is like have that time with God, you know.
0: Mm-hmm.
1: And so it's been kind of like difficult to acclimate. But at the same time, like I'm surrounded by people here, thankfully, that are willing to go or willing to do whatever. So that's made it a little easier to kind of get involved in that church and get involved in other places. But
0: okay. I mean, it's a good lesson to start learning early. And it sounds like you even learned it from Pecos that like, hey, life can get busy, right? And I think that just from my own experience, like that's what Jesus wants us to know, right? Like life does get busy, but we got to make intention to work with him and to meet with him. And that means our first thing in the morning, that's for me. I do first thing in the morning, but it sounds like you have some good friends around you. Is that true? Like you already said that, that's encouraging you to go. Does that help you when you have other people?
1: Yeah, it does. I like having community, and we're thankful to have that here. So mm-hmm. It definitely does make it easier when you have friends and people around you that are more like, hey, like, yeah, let's go. That'll be fun. Rather than, no, I don't want to do that. We want to go do this.
0: Okay. So
1: a lot of people around me prioritize that as well. And that's where I'm trying to get is to the point where that is number one priority before everything else.
0: Yeah.
1: So that's made it makes it easier when you have a community of people who will like stand by you in that rather than like run from it. So
0: yeah, that brings me to another question. Have you encountered anything? It sounds like you have a good community, but is like, are you learning anything in these first few weeks of like where you show up with your faith and you're intentionally, be it like a work in progress, wanting to put your faith first? Do you see where areas where that could be difficult, or are you running into people that are like, psh, don't talk to me about faith, you know?
1: Well, actually, this campus specifically mm-hmm. is relatively like, it's not a Christian university or anything.
0: Right, it's a public, yeah.
1: Yeah,
0: right.
1: But you'll see like there's a BCM and there's even like a Catholic ministry here for students as well. Mm-hmm. And they're always out on the campus doing stuff or promoting an event they're having or whatever. So I haven't noticed any pushback per se on Christianity here, which is something that's pretty encouraging because like you don't, naturally, it's a college campus, but mm-hmm. in my 3 weeks here, I haven't really noticed anything that's just someone blatantly disregarding that or blatantly fighting that. So that's also kind of encouraging because there's people around that, like, despite the people that are in, like, my group or community I have around me, there's people around here that live faith-based lives or do their best to as people. So yeah, I haven't noticed to this point anyone who's like been pushing back on that at all or had a conversation like that yet.
0: Okay. Do you because it is college, you'll probably will run into that. How do you think you'll handle that?
1: Well, with my experiences, like we said earlier, going to Fuge and everything like that, I have dealt with kind of bringing my faith and like to people and them disregarding it or trying to argue. And I believe it's apologetics, correct? How you defend your faith?
0: I believe that is what it's called. I'm not sure if that's exactly how it's pronounced, but it will, yeah.
1: Something like that.
0: Yeah.
1: Something near that. But
0: Yeah.
1: I had the opportunity for like when I did go to Fuge, working on my apologetics and everything, and knowing what to say and how to say it when people kind of push back on you. One thing I do need to learn is more scripture, specifically from the Bible, defending my faith. But even in like high school, a couple times, nothing like crazy, but I had to share what, maybe not defend my faith, but share what I believe and why I believe it that way.
0: Yeah.
1: And so I've had experience with that. So I think I can handle it in a way where it's more not like this is my way, you have to believe it this way, rather like this is what I believe, this is why I believe it. And I mean, listen, that's one of the most important things I think, is a lot of people will do a lot of talking when it comes to that, and not enough listening as far as understanding why someone is thinking the way they are, where they're coming from. And
0: 100%.
1: that's where a lot of people get kind of misconstrued, because you'll notice a lot of people of any faith, really, not just Christianity,
0: Right,
1: but
0: exactly.
1: they'll throw it on you and they're like, well, the way you believe is dumb, and this is how I believe it, and I can't understand why you don't believe it this way. And I think I've been in a spot where you kind of have to know, like, not everyone grew up the same way you did, or has seen the same things you have, or been exposed to the same things you have. So if that opportunity does arise, or that conversation does come up, I think I'll be good in a sense of knowing how to go about it.
0: Yeah, I get what you're saying. You'll have a conversation with them. You won't be condemning them. Yeah, I gotcha. So a couple more questions and then we'll wrap up. Thanks for taking some time on your Monday afternoon, evening.
1: Yeah, it's not a
0: You
1: problem at all. We just got
0: guys?
1: back from playing some golf, so.
0: I was gonna say you probably have pickleball or golf or some basketball or something to go play, but let's see, when you picture yourself at the end of this year, because well, you have some time, throughout the end of the school year, what kind of growth would make you proud, not just academically, but as a person and in your relationship with God?
1: I know from like a personal standpoint, naturally, like I know myself better than most people because I'm me, but I know that there's a lot of things that I have to work on just like everybody else, and just becoming more patient and like kind. That's something that I want to work on, is like being able to understand and handle myself in a more mature way, because I'm not necessarily terrible about that, but I'd like to see myself like grow in that aspect of being able to like walk in my faith more strongly, and people be able to see that radiating off of me. That
0: Yeah.
1: would be ideal. So just kind of mature and grow up and know. I'd like to at least know my way how to drive around Monroe, and that time is all said and done with. But
0: That's
1: other
0: cool.
1: than that, I'd
0: No,
1: like to just grow up and kind of see where 365 days puts me in a college campus, and I'd like to be on the right path.
0: what do you consider the right path?
1: Well, I'd like to, one, be involved in the church in some way, especially the church up here, because I like it. I actually really like it. I've been to a couple services and I enjoy it a lot, but I'd like to see myself like maybe sharing the gospel a little more, or like I said just a second ago, like people knowing like that I'm a follower, of God.
0: That's
1: Your sister is calling me.
0: okay. Oh, Telling mom I'm in an interview.
1: Let's see. How do we get back there?
0: Oh. Well, we lost him for a second because he was probably on his phone. I will give it a second and see if he comes back in. But I hope you've been enjoying this. With my nephew Kane, he's such a sweetheart. Here he's back on, so I'm gonna let him back in. My sister Amy was probably calling him to check on him. But let's let him back in. Hey,
1: Yeah, mom called, sorry.
0: no
1: But
0: worries. You were saying that you want to be known by that you're a follower of Christ just through your life.
1: and I'd like to have more connections on campus, like make more friends and kind of know like that there's people here that I can rely on. I'd like to see that more outside of the group that I came with.
0: Okay, some new friends, huh?
1: Yeah.
0: Okay.
1: And just be on the right way to be like a, I guess what I was trying to say by the right path is try to be like on the right direction to be like a father and like a husband one day and stuff like
0: Okay.
1: that. Like be the man I want to be or on the way there.
0: Yeah. And showing that through your actions.
1: Yes.
0: Yeah, that are godly, biblical. Okay. And so you want to meet some new friends? And I want to just say that you are a very kind person. Your spirit is kind. He's always been kind since he's a little boy. I don't know how he is when he's not around his aunts or his mama, but like he checks on people, he calls them. He even calls me. Of what, like he wanted us to come and stop by, and I thought it was so great. Like, if he wants to talk to you, he calls you and he talks to you, and I think that is, you may not see that as kindness. You probably see that as like, that's just me, but that is kind, you know. So Kane already has he's already well on his way to the right path that he's looking for.
1: Thank
0: So
1: you.
0: but thank you so much for being here with us and talking to my audience. And I think it's a good time because a lot of young men are starting their first year in college or maybe their second year. So thanks for speaking with me. Do you have anything else you would like to add before I close out?
1: Thank you for having me on. I thought it was fun. I like doing stuff like this, so
0: I
1: wasn't a
0: know.
1: problem at all. But
0: Yeah.
1: yeah, I love you and thank you for coming to see me.
0: Yeah, I love you too. And I know you do so well at this. So I know it's only been a few weeks into your college. I hope that it goes as you hope. I know that you will, do your best. And I know that you're supposed to get maybe a job soon. So I hope that goes well.
1: That would be fun. That job would be exciting.
0: Yeah. And I'm excited to see what God does in your life and what you do in other people's lives with God's help. I'm excited to see that in this season to come. So
1: Thank
0: thank
1: you.
0: you so much. I'm going to go ahead and take you off and then I'm just going to close out and thank you. Love you.
1: Love you.
0: Bye.
1: Bye.
0: Thank you for joining us with Kane. That was just I hope you enjoyed that talk. And if it was useful to you or anyone that you know in your life, please take the time to share it with them. It's on the Military Broadcast Radio network, and you can catch it on Roku, Apple, all those wherever you find your podcast. Please, like I said, come back. And as always, remember that whatever you carry forward with you in life is important, and it's important, and it's not always what you expected it would be. So thanks, and

0: looks in the mirror going, dude, why are you putting on khakis?
1: Where Gunny Holly, who was blown up and killed, who had two children, I lived in a reality for about, I think, 15 years that it should have been me.
2: Your source of strength has never been you. It has always been from somewhere else. It's just my belief that mine is from God. And I choose to rely on God. And I'm far from perfect. I screw up all the time. But my life is at peace. I have found a point past the storm where I am at peace.
3: When things got really bad, which they will, we all are going to have times in our life where we just can't handle some things. To know that reaching out for help is an option. It's the same as going to the doctor when you can't get over the common cold and it's turned into something crazy.
4: Yep.
3: Or sinus infection. You got to go to a doctor and get medicine. It's the same with your mental health.

0: 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Please follow, share, and like. And if you've already subscribed to either my YouTube channel or something else, go ahead and hit that little bell so you can get alerts whenever we're going live or whenever I publish new content. All right. And also, something else I'd like to do before we kick anything off, if anybody's out there listening or they know of anybody that's out there, please let them know that they're not alone. They can reach out. They can call the mental health crisis line, dial 988. For veterans, press 1, and that'll get you over to the veteran crisis line as well. So again, you're not alone. I promise you there's help out there for you. And before I bring my guest on, let's get a little bit of a word from MBR.
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0: All right, welcome back, everybody. And with me tonight, I have Amber. Amber, welcome to the show.
4: Hey, John. Super excited to be here. Thank you for the invite. I'm honored to be able to be here tonight, share some story.
0: Absolutely. Thank you. If you could, real quick, just give a quick intro, a little background about yourself and what you did in the military.
4: Okay. So I was 28 years in the United States Air Force. I retired as an E-9 out of the Air Force Special Operations Command. And I was ordnance and or ammo for us in the Air Force. I built bombs and missiles and anything that went boom.
0: Nice. So yeah, I know we'll get to this in a little bit. After you transitioned, you kind of started your own path. And if you could tell us a little bit about that, like what transition was like for you and kind of if there was any struggles there.
4: Oh, there was a lot of struggles. I think I've had more than one person ask me why I like to take the hard road all the time. But so it was, 28 years in through our formative years and everything I had built identity wise was within the military. And my time in the military. So it's my struggles when I made the decision to retire, I had done it for my family. At the time, we had not been a family unit for 3 years, and then they were talking about splitting us up again. And so we both made the decision to retire. And within 3 months of retiring, the marriage blew up. My identity as a mother blew up because, again, unfortunately, sometimes in those situations when they're not amicable, one parent gets blamed more than the other parent. And so in that time period, I lost 3 core identities that I had built my entire formative life around. So it was, it was really dark, dark times for me. And my transition was not easy. I know, we went to TAP, the Transition Assistance Program, and there's Executive TAP. But none of it prepares you for who you are without your uniform and your responsibility and your service to your country and everything that you built in that time period. And it doesn't matter to me if it was 4 years or 28 years. There's a

0: a big chunk of identity in that. So it was a, John, it was a really difficult time for me and my family. So, and I know that there's others out there that are experiencing something similar on some sort. There's no way I'm the only one.
1: No, definitely not. I would definitely say that's probably the most common theme I hear from all veterans, including myself with my transition. Like you said, you go through your TAPS or TRS, whatever you want to call it, depending on when you got out and stuff. And I think you brought up a good point too. It doesn't matter if you were in for 4 years or close to 30 years. You spend most of your adult life up to that time in the military. And you figure out who you are in the military. You excel at who you are in the military. But those, and we say this jokingly, but not really. It's pretty really serious about it too, is the military does not do a very good job of setting you up on how to be an adult outside of the military, right? And again, we say this jokingly a lot because I don't know what I'm going to do when I grow up. We all say that, like when it's time to get out, like, well, I don't know what I'm going to do when I grow up. And but it's really true is because if you grow up as an adult in the military, you already have a very standard way of how you operate your, what I would consider a work life, right? And yeah, we like to say that family comes before everything, but for us veterans, we all know that that's not always the case. And I would probably say 95% of the time, that's not going to be the case because like you said, you either get told you have to move, and sometimes that's not with your family, you know, and it's not because you don't want to go with your family. It's just this is how the cards are dealt sometimes. And when you get out, you no longer have anybody telling you those types of things. And it could be for the very first time in a long time, if not ever, that you are both together all the time. Always at home every night, always getting up in the morning together, doing stuff with the kids together. And I think that was one of the things that really was hard for my transition too. If you could kind of speak on that a little bit and kind of how that led you into where you started to become.
0: So, I mean, for me, I could feel I related to Pandora's box, right? So, depending upon where you came from and the environment that you grew up in, some of us learned how to compartmentalize and be able to execute whatever's in front of us very, very young. And then in the military, you know, they hone that skill. And so, in order to be able to be in a high ops tempo and execute the mission, we have to be able to compartmentalize. There's things that just have to be pushed down. Well, I gave mine a name. It's Pandora's box. And I stuffed everything in that thing and then buried it 6 feet under. And so towards the end of my transition, you know, I started feeling this box take a life of its own. And I could feel, I felt off. I felt antsy. I felt edgy. You know, all of these things that as a leader, we don't really talk about feeling, because if we do, you know, it can be misconstrued. And so we just keep it to ourselves, right? And if we're on the struggle bus, fine. I'll just go serve some servant leadership to help me be okay, you know, refill my cup. Well, towards the end, you know, my box took a life of its own. And I realized, you know, I'm gonna start hurting the people that I love the most. And it's not intentional, but because now I'm more edgy, and you know, the tiniest thing would rub me wrong, and I'm like, what is going on with me? Like, this is not how I've conducted myself for the last 20, 30 years. Like, what is happening inside? And one night, I just, you know, I got really, really frustrated with myself, because I do expect myself to be, you know, my standards for myself are really high. And so I came back from Korea, and everything was starting to kind of fracture and fall apart. And I got a whiteboard and I put it up next to my bed, and I was like, who am I? Like, if I'm not a leader in the military, who am I? If I'm not an airman, who am I? If I'm not part of this institution, this organization that I've dedicated a huge chunk of my life to, who am I? If I'm not a mom, who am I? If I'm not a wife or a spouse, like, who am I? What, when you start listing out all the different identities or masks that you put on every day, like, what is underneath all of that? Like, what do I like? What do I not like? And that was the beginning of the exploration into, you know, really getting to know myself. Because even as a leader, and we talk about it, but really getting to know yourself, doing that honest self-inventory, that's a lengthy journey. You know, we all have unique circumstances, experiences, and situations that have happened to us, and that some of those things we processed and some of those things we didn't. We just put them away because it was too heavy at the time, or we didn't have the time or the capability or the capacity to handle it. So we just stuff it in that box, you know? And so I think when you begin to really do that honest inventory, a lot of things start coming out. And I don't know how many people are on the show or Harry Potter fans, but there's one scene from the Harry Potter movies, and it's Dumbledore in his office, and Harry goes in there, and there's this big clear bowl, and there's like all these wispy things flying around there and voices and stuff, you know, and Harry sticks his head in there and he realizes they're memories, and he starts pulling them, you know, you can pull them out and be transported into that memory. And so that's really what that was like for me, as I started to, no kidding, get to know myself, like, who am I? Yeah. Is just going deep down and pulling out all of these memories that I have and experiences, traumatic, not traumatic, you know, that formed me, and trying to understand, like, why did I build myself this way? You know, what, because of this situation, I made these decisions, and that's how I decided to build myself. Because I believe everything is a choice, conscious or subconsciously, we're choosing.
1: Yep.
0: So that was kind of the beginning. That's how it all started. That becoming is really just an honest self inventory. And the second part of that was acknowledging there's some nasty shit in there, man. Like,
1: yeah.
0: There's nasty stuff in there, and I have to excavate that, and I have to sit with it. And, you know, shame and embarrassment and anger and, you know, all of these things that you're basically sifting through and trying to figure out, where did it come from? Why did I react that way, respond that way? Why did I decide to build myself that way? You know, every situation that, I'm not going to say happened to me, but happened for me, resulted in putting on another piece of armor. Right? Like, I'm just going to armor myself up and make sure that nobody can ever have that kind of effect on me again. And so taking that, some of that armor off that's been in place since I was a young child is like ripping your own skin off with it. Like, this is not an easy process at all. And so part of that becoming was, you know, honest self-inventory, acknowledging like just all of the stuff I didn't want to see about myself. I didn't want to admit it. I sure didn't want to give it a voice. And so from there, you know, now we roll into understanding and reverse engineering. You know, why did I make those decisions? Why I built myself that way? Do I want to continue to operate that way? Or do I want to rewire and rebuild myself in a different way? And so it's been a 3-year journey for me.
1: Yeah.
0: That's part of the beginning of my becoming, but I had to reach rock bottom. I have a high threshold for things. And so the universe decided that, you know, some of the experiences I were going to have, they were going to be pretty powerful in my face to get me to start this journey.
1: So we do have a quick question from one of the viewers. So who were you before the military?
0: Oof, I was a troubled youth. I grew up with a tumultuous environment. I bounced around from house to house, relative to relative, until I made the decision when I was 15 to find my mom, and live with her. I was about 14 and a half. And, that lasted about a year before she kicked me out. And that was in Salt Lake City, Utah. And I lived in downtown Salt Lake City, and I rented a room from a friend's aunt and uncle. I worked 3 jobs and that's really, you know, a pretty nice punch to your face for you to figure things out. I managed to stay out of trouble. I'd already done one stint in juvie for, we'll say, my temper. And resulted in having a conversation with my older brother, who I hadn't talked to in a while. And he was like, you got to join the military, man. They feed you, they clothe you, they give you money, like a place to live. This is it right here. And so when I graduated at 17, I was like, okay, I'm going to join the military. And I had not talked to my dad in a really long time. And I had told him, you know, I wanted to join the Marines, 'cause he was a Marine. And he explicitly told me that was not the route for me. Implying I wouldn't make it, in other words, you know, and, that only solidified my resolve. But then my brother said the Air Force is better, Amber, for me. And so to the Air Force I went, and they were able to get me in. I graduated in May. I had to figure out my life and stay out of trouble. the key thing there, and make it to December 5th when I turned 18. And then I joined the military and was in basic on December 21st.
1: Yeah, I think a lot of us, we that joined the military, we come from, I wouldn't say it's the best situations in life, right? And that's the reason a lot of us do join, is to get out of those situations, regardless of what they are, because we know that there's something inside of us, that we have something for a higher or bigger purpose than just us. And we want to prove that to ourselves more than anybody else a lot of times. I can relate to that too. I mean, I came from a small town in North Carolina, and there wasn't really much going on. And it was, I wanted to do something bigger, something better. And that was the reason I joined the Marine Corps, you know, just kind of prove myself wrong and prove the ones who thought I would just stay there in my hometown and not amount to anything. Right. And cause that's what a lot of folks do in small towns. And it's just the reality of the world. Cause that does happen everywhere across the country, is a lot of people get stuck in their own head and stuck in their own kind of everyday monotonous life, really. And nothing to play down on anybody that stays at home, cause I'm not trying to do that whatsoever, but that does happen, and you don't see real growth in the potential that people really have. And like for me, that was the reason I joined the military, because I needed to prove myself that I could do something, you know, I could serve and do something bigger.
0: So, and, you know, just being honest with myself and the audience, right. It was, I joined the military out of survival, and hopes for it, a little bit like, give me a break, man.
1: Yeah.
0: And it wasn't until I got through basic and tech school in my first base where I was like, I can do this and I can be good at this. And I can like, that's when that higher calling hit me, was my first base. But just upon joining, was no kidding. I'm bone tired. I'm not making any money. I'm barely paying bills. I still live with strangers.
1: Yeah.
0: I had a Ford Pinto, that was so rusted out in the passenger side, there was no floor for you to put your feet. I had some wood down there, so that it was like a Flintstone car, man. Like, it was just, you know, I'm scrounging for gas money, and I'm just like, this, there's got to be a better way. And when my older brother reached out to me, and like I said, we hadn't talked in a while, and he told me, because he had joined the Air Force, and he had told me, you know, hey, this is, I get money, I have a place to sleep, nobody's, you know, beating me up, or you know, other than the typical, you know, Air Force supervisory discipline, checking in on you stuff. It wasn't, you know, it compared to that, I was like, this sounds amazing. Like, where do I sign? Yeah. You didn't even have to, they were like, how soon do you want to be in? And I'm like, what's the soonest you can get me in? And they're like, well, what do you want to do? And I'm like, does it matter? And so at the time, you know, it was, security forces or build bombs, you know, ammo. And I was like, I kind of want to do both, but I went to the nearest base at Hill Air Force Base, and I saw cops standing outside in the freezing cold holding guns, guarding planes. And I'm like, that looks boring as like very boring. I don't want to do that. And so I was like, building bombs sounds a lot more fun. So that's literally how I made that decision. Might as well just flip the coin. How soon can I get out of here?
1: So through all of that, through your military career and the struggles with transitioning, how did that set you up to kind of start on your upward path to where you are today?
0: So I love helping people be the best version that they can be. I love watching somebody just bloom in, step into themselves and just bloom. And so that's one of the things that I absolutely loved about getting the opportunity to be a supervisor and a leader. So when I retired and that went away, that's what really refilled my cup. And so it was really hard for me. And this all came about at one of my son's football games. And so he played 7-on-7 in tackle football, and he's been playing since he was 5. He's now 14. But he was 10 years old. We were in Atlanta, Georgia at a 7-on-7 tournament. And in those tournaments, they're very high energy, intense. But there is no, you can stand right on the sideline. And so parents are all just camped out on the sideline. And this younger kid, he had a bad play. Coach got mad. The coach is in, nothing against coaches. He's righteously passionate. A lot of stuff was said. Some things were thrown. Ultimately, the kid, he was like, get out of the game. Sit on the ground. His parents were disappointed in him, right? The community, everybody there, I'm not saying that they're disappointed in him, but he thinks they're disappointed in him. Yeah. And so when that happens, right, what do? We spiral. We beat ourselves up. And so this kid's in tears, and the coach is screaming at him, be a leader, be a leader. And I'm sitting here going, man, it took me freaking 30 years to figure out how to be a leader. And I'm still learning. Like, how does this 10-year-old know what the hell be a leader means? There's so much to that. And so I just walked over to him and I had a conversation with him. I taught him some box breathing technique. We got him back in his body, got him refocused, got him out of the past into the present, told him to go tell the coach he's ready to go back in. He went and told the coach and went back in, and he made a touchdown. He had a great play after that. And so from then on, the coach was kind of like, oh, you're my muse. And I'm like, no, I'm not a muse. I just see a need, fill a need. The kid was in a bad place. Let me help him. And that's kind of how this whole coaching thing started for me, was at that level, just with the young kids, teaching them, and it's a real thing. High performance meltdowns are real things because we have so much pressure on us. And whether it's military or athletics, I find the two worlds have a lot of parallels between them. And so that's how my journey into this started. And just being able to see, them come off of a bad play, have a 3 to 10 second conversation with them, watch them get back into themselves, go back out and do a great job. I mean, that is a beautiful thing. And again, it doesn't matter what the medium is, sports, work, like pick one. I just think it's really, fulfilling to be able to help someone through whatever that muck is that they're going through in that moment. And then watch that bounce back. I love the bounce back, man. It's my favorite.
1: That's
0: part.
1: Awesome. Yeah. I think that was probably some of my favorite times as a leader in the service as well. In the military, is seeing somebody, especially when you could tell they're doubting themselves, but you just give them a second chance and a little bit of a push in the right direction, and then all of a sudden you just see them flourish and do some great things, man. Like that was one of my favorite things of being a leader. It really was. And like, that's probably the biggest thing I do miss, honestly, about my time in service, is those opportunities. I do think this brings us to a great time to take a short break. We'll take about a 3-minute break. And when we come back, we're going to go more into transitioning almost your identity, going from being chief to founder. We'll start talking about that a little bit more and actually get into the business itself.
0: I look forward to it.
1: We'll be back in about 3 minutes.

0: Hey everybody, and welcome back to the Bunkhouse. If you're just now joining us after the break, before we took our little short break, we were talking about Amber and her time in the military and kind of really the struggles of transitioning and finding her new identity and really kind of honed in on, I think, what we could call a very pivotal point and what kind of drove her, guided her in the direction that she's become today. And Amber, if you could talk to us a little bit about what that going from a retired chief master sergeant into now being a founder of your own business. What was that like?
1: Oof. I will say that it has been relentless learning. Let's go with that. As a chief, you have a team, and you never really. I always tried to acknowledge what my team did for me and be grateful and have an attitude of gratitude. But I don't think it really quite hits you until that moment when you are wearing every single hat. So, as a solo entrepreneur, there is nobody to delegate to. It's just me. And there's nobody following up on me. So I am every single role. And I will say that it can get pretty lonely at times because, yes, it totally depends on who you surround yourself with, right? And being able to find a community in which you fit in and support you and are able to have shared thought leadership. And I was lucky to find that community through a fellow ammo troop who I had just blindly reached out to on LinkedIn. I was scrolling through LinkedIn, trying to find my 5 to 10 contacts a day. And I was like, oh, this guy, Joshua Roberts, is a previous ammo troop. And now he's a leadership coach. You know what? I'm gonna reach out to him. And just on a whim, I reached out to him and he was like, absolutely a phenomenal human. He was like, absolutely, let's link up. Let me tell you all the things that I've learned in my journey to help you avoid the same pitfalls. And from there, he invited me into a community called Empire Partners. And it is full of entrepreneurs, just trying to make their way through the world. But the community is the closest thing that I found to what the military community is like. It's very close-knit, it's very supportive. They check on you, they ensure you're doing okay. Do you need anything? So it's a phenomenal community that I'm able to and blessed to have in my corner, to be honest with you. And so that has been pivotal in moving in the right direction. And there's a lot of things, I don't know. And that's what I mean by a relentless learner. I don't know anything about marketing or sales or offers or, ideal client avatar, like all of these things that are, I knew nothing about Canva, like pick a platform here. And Amber's like, oh man, fire hose to the face on learning all of these things. And so you have to have that open mindset and that just grit and determination in this is my higher calling. And because times get tough, and you're sitting there and you're not making the money that you need to be making to pay bills. Ends aren't math is not mathing here. And you still just have to somehow find a way to get up and come in here and work on the thing and trust in what you're doing is the right thing for you and your family. It's a whole nother level of respect for anyone on the entrepreneur journey. It is some of the hardest things I've had to do outside of, knowing myself and excavating myself to be able to be a better human. But this is definitely one of those journeys that is going to reveal who you are under pressure.
0: Hey Tim, thanks for stopping in, man.
1: Hey,
0: Got
1: Tim.
0: a comment saying, "Sup, John, Zipper Fine." Hey Amber, great content. Thank you guys. I appreciate that. So with that, so what does really performance coaching actually mean, right? So is all your clientele veterans, or do you have different type of clientele?
1: So I have really anyone who's looking to improve. I love the athletes. I love that work because I feel like we're getting in front of it. And I put a lot of things into the know yourself, lead yourself for that age, that if they water those seeds down the road, it's, you know, it's going to help them throughout life, no matter the terrain that they're rolling through. I love working with veterans. It's very deeply personal for me because I'm on the path that you're starting on, or that you're in the middle of. And, you know, I'm still figuring out stuff for myself as well, because a healing journey like this it's never ending. Just when you think you have it down, you know, like just when you think you got it, the universe sends you a human that's like, are you sure? And stomps all over that red button.
2: Every time. No,
1: just kidding. Let me go back. I guess I still have more to learn about that. So it's been, it depends. You know, I firmly believe that coaching is not peanut butter spread. I don't think that it's one size fits all. It is a deeply intimate and personal project or program. It just can't, yeah. It can't be, you know, what works for you, John, may not work for Sarah or for me. And so in order to be able to build something together, because it takes both of us, you know, we have to be able to get vulnerable and real and raw with what's going on with you, so that we can get that forward moment and movement. And you have to have buy-in. Anybody who comes to the table, you know, you have to understand this is what I'm getting myself into, because it's going to ripple out. It's going to affect friends and family and relationships and dynamic, because you are going in and excavating yourself and rebuilding. So for me, it's all about the human. So if you reach out and you want to have a conversation, then that first discovery call is like, okay, who are you? Where are you? How do you want to move forward? What do you envision for yourself? Like, tell you know, just getting to know each other and then making a determination, because I might not be the person for you, and that's okay. You know, I wasn't the chief for everybody, but if I'm not, I will damn sure do everything I can to find you a human that you do fit with, because that's how important this work is. So yeah, it's really anybody who's in a place where they're ready to do deep work.
0: No, that's awesome, and I think you're right, because. And I think that's one thing I know I learned too, is as a leader in the military, is like you have certain troops that you can handle a certain way, and you have other troops that you can't have that type of leadership with them at all. Like you have to completely change and like really almost really go off script of what you would consider your leadership philosophy, just because it just doesn't work with them. And it's like even with your kids, like I have three kids of my own. Each one of them, I can't even treat each one of them the same, even though they're all three of my kids. Like I have to parent a little bit differently with each and every one of them. Yeah.
1: Oh yeah. And it's, you know, and it's not that I'm changing my leadership philosophy, but I am definitely changing and adapting how I deliver my message. And I think that the art of leadership and a big facet of that is art of communication has just not something that we intentionally develop. Even the military, you know, we weren't developing that until we hit a certain milestone. Why wouldn't we start with that?
0: Yeah.
1: So I know there's a lot of humans out there that bear the, and I'm going to use Josh Roberts' phrase, you know, the scars of my leadership journey. As I tried to figure out, you know, what kind of leader I was, wanted to be, where I wanted to go as a leader. And for that, you know, I honor them because I essentially practiced on them. You know, it's like your firstborn child. You practice on them because we don't know what we're doing. And there is no master playbook. There's not a master playbook for leadership. Again, it's a very deeply personal, you know, what works with John doesn't work with Sally, doesn't work with Sarah, you know, and some things standards may cross all those gaps, right? But how you help them reach those standards that's all individual. So for me, it's a very personal journey.
0: I think that's awesome. If there's anybody out there listening right now that maybe either wanting to get on their own growth journey or even really starting entrepreneurship themselves, what are some lessons learned that you've taken through this and are still maybe even learning?
1: I will say, at times I questioned my sanity. who decides to build a business from scratch? In the middle of rebuilding themselves. and I think that I wouldn't have done it any other way. And I say that because as I continue my journey, you know, learning myself, facing the yucky reverse engineering, I'm able, there's almost always, I'm able to help someone else through whatever it is they're going through by sharing my story. And so I do that a lot on social media, is I'll have something happen that activates or triggers me, and then I'll talk about it or I'll post about it. And I think that it's definitely not an easy journey, but it is well worth it. And a lot of the times I relate it to like, hey, I'm on this path, and in front of me is this nasty, icky swamp. And, you know, there's different emotions swirling through there. Think of every icky emotion, you know, shame, embarrassment, pride, ego, put it all in there. And on the other side of that is this beautiful lit up mountain trail.
0: Yeah.
1: And I need to get over there. And the only way to get over there is to go through this. Yeah. And so being able to help anybody as they're in that journey, I think is just, that's the higher calling. Like, and I know I've seen your, you know, be a light in the dark for someone, and it's the same concept. You know, I know that what I've been through, the journey, the lessons that I've learned, everything has been for me to be able to be a light for someone, to help light someone else up in their own, like literally help them find their own light. It's not my job to light your light for you, but it is, I think, my higher calling to help you find the light within you so that you can illuminate your own path and find your way through your darkness.
0: Oh yeah, I like that. And it took me some time to kind of get to that same kind of, I guess, thought process or conclusion. Is like everything that has happened in my life, good and bad, like I've come to a point in my life now where I know for a fact, like all of that has happened for a reason, right? Whether it be good stuff, bad stuff, or indifferent, all the things that I've been through and experienced, all are for a reason. And I've determined that part of that is sharing stories like this, sharing my own story, and hopefully that one day somebody can listen to something and get some hope out of it, and know that there is some light at the end of the tunnel. It's just, it is going to take some work, continuous work too. It's not, you're not going to find a 1 week class here or a 30 minute seminar over here, and it's all going to, like, the light bulb's going to click then. Like, no, it's just, those are just stepping stones to get you through the tunnel. Right. Really is what those are. But yeah, it's just, hopefully somebody can hear something and know that there is light at the end of the tunnel, give them some hope to kind of pull themselves back up out of the darkness, even if it's just a little bit, you know, give a little bit of light, you know, for their path. I think you're spot on with that. Is like, we're all called to do something. It's just, now, how are we going to use that experience to better the world? Right.
1: And I think it's important too, you know, when you hit on the light and the tunnel, that none of us are alone unless we choose to be. And I say that because it's a choice, right? And I do this. This is 100% Amber's default, is to go inward. And when I go inward, I shut off everybody else around me. And I put myself on little isolation island, you know, and I'm like, nobody understands me. Only I could be having this very unique problem. And that's not accurate. And that's a story, you know, that I've caught myself telling myself, is that, you know, nobody else can possibly understand what I'm going through. And that's not to take anything away from anybody else's story or path or journey or experiences. There's always some commonalities, you know, and I think it's important that the first step be like, hey man, you're not alone. You're not alone in this struggle unless you choose to be. And especially in the veteran community. I know, and I don't know about you, but in my experience, anytime I've ever posted something on social media that could even hint that I was not in a good place, there was an outpouring of DMs, you know, hey, are you okay? What are you carrying? What's going on? How can I help? You're not alone. And so I really think that's important, that we in the vet fam understand that doesn't matter, you know, again, the time you served, where you served, what service you served in, none of that matters. You're not alone unless you choose to be.
0: Yeah, no, I think you hit a really big thing there. Is it's so easy for us to isolate when we start having some bad days, because it's so much easier. Because one, we don't want to feel like a burden to somebody else with our problems, right? We don't want to seem weak to the people that we care about and that we love that are around us, you know? And so we got to stay strong. And by doing that, we have to pull all of that in and hide it away and not share it with anybody. And we definitely, we're very good at that. And like this, I'll use your term. We put it down in Pandora's box and we lock it away and like put it up in the closet somewhere, you know? And eventually there's no more room in that box for anything to go. And you're right, is that's one thing I've definitely learned just since I've relaunched my show is the veteran community, especially in this day and age of social media and just the internet in general, like there's so many great individuals out there that there nobody's looking to compete, especially in at least the veteran community that I've become to know around is like nobody's there to compete with each other. Like you're there to help each other out. And when we say that, hey, we got you at any time of day, if it's 2 o'clock in the morning and you need just somebody to listen, I promise you, somebody's going to be there to answer the phone for you. I promise you. Because that's, you know, because a lot of us know what it's like to feel lonely and to feel, you know, and do the self-isolation. Like a lot of times it's our fault that we feel lonely, you know.
1: Absolutely.
0: But there's a group of us out there that we've figured out and got into a point where we are vulnerable and comfortable enough to be vulnerable and accepted that vulnerability and use it as a strength to be able to connect with each other.
1: Well, it is a strength, you know? I mean, like the amount of courage it takes to be vulnerable, you know, is 10 times the amount of strength it takes to isolate. It's very easy to isolate or to hide from the world, you know, but to stand boldly and proudly and say, I'm in a bad place, or this is, you know, I need some help. Just even if it's a sounding board. But one thing I want to back up just a little bit too is let me ask you this question. You know, how do you feel when you are able to be of service to another human to help them through some hardship stuff?
0: Man. So if I know, or I feel like I could provide any kind of, you know, inside wisdom, whatever you want to call it. And especially when I do, and I could see the effects and the positive that it has on them, there's nothing else like it, right? It absolutely does. There is no other high in this world that is like that feeling. When you can honestly say that you had the ability to help somebody, it might not even be a small help, right? It may not even be nothing big, just a small thing. Like it's hard to put into words sometimes, like how it makes me feel inside. Like I can feel it right now. Like I'm getting cold chills and like just thinking about it, you know, and how it makes me feel.
1: So here's my question, right? And this is how I had to rewire my own brain because I was that human that wouldn't allow anybody else to help me. I had to rewire my brain to say, hey, by not letting them help me, I am robbing them of that same joy I get from helping others. I'm taking that opportunity away from them. And what happens when I take that opportunity away so many times, right? Eventually they stop offering to help. So let people help you. They want.
0: Absolutely.
1: It gives them something very fulfilling and, you know, soul enriching to do something like that.
0: Yeah. So real quick, before we take our last break of the night, out of all the lessons learned and everything that you've experienced throughout just life up until now, what would you say to a veteran or even a transitioning service member right now, if they're listening to the show, what would you tell them if they're a few months out from, or they may be a few months out from making a decision, like they're on the fence of, should I go down this path or not? You know, what do I need to do? What would you tell them to help encourage them to take that big step and jump off the ledge, so to speak, and just go for it?
1: Wow. So those are easy questions. I think, you know, first and foremost, don't suffer in silence. I think that when we give a voice to something that is unknown or a fear, it takes away some of its power over us. So find someone that you trust and have a conversation. Even if you have that conversation with yourself, whether that's journal, whether that's, you know, AI, whatever. I know that, you know, we have ChatGPT or AI now, and it's like a pocket therapist, you know, get on there and work through some of your stuff. But give it a voice, because when we don't give it a voice and we try to silence it, guess what? That voice just becomes louder and stronger and more intimidating, and, you know, limiting. It limits you in what you start to believe about yourself, and that's your own voice. So if you're thinking about doing it, like, walk through it, have a conversation with somebody, give that a voice, because it is scary. It absolutely is scary. You're walking away from everything that you've known for 4 years or 28 years or, you know, 20 years. That's a huge transition. And when we don't talk about it and we pretend like it doesn't exist, and I'm all for dark humor, wit, and sarcasm. Those are some of my go-to, you know, fun skills. But, like, have the conversation with somebody that you trust, somebody that can hold space for you, where you can be real, raw, and vulnerable about the fears you're having. Because there are fears. It is scary.
0: Yeah, I think you're absolutely right. I always try to kind of package it, like, accepting that fear and then being vulnerable enough to express it and be able to process it, right? Because that's the two key things that I've found in my own success, right? What I consider myself being, like, success for myself. Because my success is different than your success, which is going to be different than Tim's success, right? Mm-hmm. But one thing that I've come to realize and kind of ensure that I hold myself accountable for is, okay, first I have to accept what's going on, the feeling that I have or the emotion or whatever the situation is. And then I have to be vulnerable enough to actually process that. I got to write it up. Like you said, I journal myself as well. So journaling things down, writing things down, and going through it a couple of times, because there may be some things that you don't think about in the spur of the moment, that as you write it down and you walk through it, that you're going to figure some other things out. You're going to say, oh, I didn't think about this. This is actually a benefit or a bonus, right? Like, that I didn't think about in the heat of the thing. So, yeah. So I think that for me, that's just the two pieces that I've found that keep me accountable and keep me moving forward in my journey, is being, like, accepting those things and then being vulnerable enough to process them.
1: Absolutely. I think for me, I've developed a signal, a reaction, a story, a truth. And then, you know, what am I valuing, and how am I responding, is kind of the operating system that I've installed recently. Like, you know, being able to say, hey, what happened? Why do I feel this way? What's going on inside of my body? What was said, changed, experienced? And then the reaction piece, right? Like, what came alive? Am I anger? Is there fear? Is there shame? Like, what is that? And the key here is not to be judgmental. It's to be curious. Be curious about just as curious about yourself as you are a loved one when you see them struggle. That is the key to this whole process. Because if you come at yourself with judgmental, you know, perspective, then now you're just beating yourself up and sending yourself into a spiral. But be curious about who you are, why you're feeling that way. And then, you know, what meaning are you assigning it? Like, what does that look like? And then the truth, like, what do I actually know? What are solid facts here? And then what am I asking for in this scenario? Do I want to feel protected? Do I want to feel respected, safety, belonging, like all of these things? And then from there, who do I want to be when I eventually respond, right? Not react. Respond, because reacting is usually from a heightened emotional space. But who do I want to be when I respond to something? And I use that system within me all the time, all the time. Somebody says something and I'm like, what? You know, what'd you just say to me? And then I'm like, wait, why did that bother me? Why did that do that? You know, because that's 9 times out of 10. It's not about them. It's about me. And why am I receiving that message that way? Why is it landing sideways? So take the time to intimately know yourself. I think that's such a big part of the journey, and accept it. We all have these icky, nasty parts of ourselves. You know, I think it's Carl Jung and his work where he talks about the different archetypes. You know, there's a killer, there's a warrior, there's a king, there's a, you know, all these different archetypes out there. And we all have that within us. It's just when we choose, right? It's got to be a choice when we choose to bring that out. You know, I'm not going to bring my killer out because I was disrespected. But if my life is threatened, then guess who's coming online?
2: Yep.
1: Big difference.
2: Exactly.
1: Yeah.
0: Oh, 100%. So. Oh, that's awesome. So we're going to take a quick break. And then when we come back, we're going to dive in more detail about your business specifically and what you provide. We'll be back.

0: All right, welcome back everybody to the Bunkhouse here on NBR, where we give veterans a voice. So before the break, Amber and I were talking about some lessons learned, some struggles, kind of getting to where she is today. And what I would like to try to think is some pretty decent advice on how to kind of shape your kind of definition of self-success, really, right? Because success is different from everybody. It's not the same for everybody, you know? If you could give us a real good rundown of your business, the services that you provide, and where they can find all your information at.
1: For a long time, I thought I was building a performance business. What I realized is that the performance is the outcome, right? It's not the starting point. And so the people who usually find me that want to work with me, like I said before, you have to be willing to jump in that swamp into the ick and understand like, hey, this is what we're going for. This is a long term. You know, there is no red pill, blue pill, no magic fix here. We're gonna do some really hard work. And it's athletes, leaders, veterans, coaches, business owners. I mean, I've got the spread. And I think it's important because this is, again, very personalized. This is a journey in which I walk beside you as we go through all of your stuff. And the work has to come from you. And so what I do is I create that safe place to come in to put your armor down, take it off, put it down, however you want to phrase that, and get curious about who you are underneath the rank, who you are underneath the uniform, who you are, you know, underneath the athlete, the title, whether that's mom, dad, leader, like doesn't matter what the title is. We all tie an identity to that. And we learn how to perform in that role. And then once we know that's when we get to build. We build self-awareness, we build self-leadership, we build those internal systems that allow you to stay connected to yourself, no matter the terrain that you're on. No matter what point you're in life, it doesn't matter. You have that skill set within you. And so, you know, in the military, we're provided that safety net, that environment. We have somebody who's always checking on us, always making sure that we're doing the things that we need to do in order to be successful. Well, I teach you how to do that for yourself. And it's a year-long program. You can't do this in a month. Again, we're gonna go deep. And so it's, you know, it's four phases and we walk through each of those. Know, acknowledge, dismantle, rebuild, and integrate. And integrating is probably the, you know, one of the most important pieces too, being able to integrate everything that you've learned into your life, so that you don't need me. The goal is, you know, to not have somebody that you have to lean on. You're leaning on yourself. So it's really, you know, come here, put your armor down and let's find out who you really are. And
0: That's
1: the
0: amazing.
1: it's quite a journey. And I've done it for myself. And I'm still in it. You know, there's days I'm still and I'm just I think it's realistic. You know, I'm not a motivational coach. I don't sell, you know, hope or, you know, motivation. Like that's, am I gonna tell you that I think you can do some really hard things? Absolutely. Am I gonna sugarcoat it for you? No, I'm not. I mean, like this is gonna suck. Like, so let's just go ahead and embrace it. It all to get to that point, you know, where you can truly know yourself and lead yourself through whatever life may throw at you. And be calm and true to yourself and aligned and congruent with who you want to be. And so the best way to get a hold of me is amber@amberhouten.com. That's my email. I do have something called the drift check. If you're kind of curious, like, you know, you feel something's off and you're not quite sure where you're at, there's a drift check quiz. Takes like 2 seconds to do, and it kind of helps you gauge where you might be at. Some of that stuff that maybe you haven't brought from the darkness into the light, and I can send that over to you as well. But it's a, it's definitely a journey, and I'm willing to walk it with anybody who's willing to do the work.
0: Awesome. Real quick, I'm going to get your email address up real quick so everybody can have it. There we go. So yeah, so amberhouten.com. Again, if you got questions or just want to see what it's all about, give Amber a shout. I guarantee you she'll get back to you as quickly as she can. And I promise you, she'll be able to help you out

0: just reach out to somebody. You are cared for, you're seen, you're heard, you're valued. Don't do this alone.
1: Yeah, no, and that's one thing that I try to, you know, say every time on my show, and a lot of the veterans that I'm like in the podcasting network with, that we all say the same thing, and I promise you, we all mean it. You're not alone. If you've reached out to any one of us that you find out there on any platform, you will get a response, and it will be a heartfelt response. It's not going to be like that bot that just replies and says, "Oh, right, thank you for contacting me." Right? It's going to be an actual message back and being genuinely concerned and curious about what is going on with you. Right? I can promise you that. But that's all the time we do have for tonight. Amber, thank you so much for joining me. It has been a pleasure having you on the show. Thank you so much.
0: Oh, thank you. It's been an honor. Thank you for creating an environment for us to share story. I cannot overstate how important that is.
1: Thank you. I'm just trying to do the little bit of part that I can, you know, to provide back to the veteran community. That's part of my purpose. All the things that I've been through and learned, and trying to give back any little bit that I can. And again, everybody out there listening, thank you again for tuning in tonight. Hope to see you again here next Monday night at 6 p.m. Eastern. And as always, be the light in someone's dark.
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0: Hello, everybody, and welcome back to Into the Weeds podcast on Military Broadcast Radio. I'm Amber. Thank you for joining me today. I'm really excited about a conversation today. My guest is Ken Maines, a Marine veteran, a former law enforcement investigator, a cold case investigator, and an author whose work I've followed and admired for quite a while. And one of the things I admire about Ken is the balance in the way he investigates. He has that old school hard nose approach. But he also does the legwork, reading the records and talking to people. But he's also willing to follow the new evidence and use new methods and says when he gets something wrong. It doesn't seem like he's afraid of where the investigation might take him. And I truly respect him for that. So I'm going to bring up Ken Maines.
1: The interview of the week is brought to you by Jersey Mike's, a sub above.
0: Hello, Ken, and thank you so much for joining us here on Military Broadcast Radio.
2: Hello. Thank you for having me. It's an honor.
0: Yeah, I have followed your work for quite a few years now, and the one thing that I like about you the most is how hard-nosed and unapologetic you are.
2: Well, I think I've changed that a little bit in the last couple of years and become a little softer.
0: Yeah.
2: I think a lot of that has to do with my faith and my cold case investigation, if you will, on Jesus, which I did because I was looking into religion and I wanted to know some things, and it got me on a path of, hey, let's investigate Jesus like I would a cold case, and let me see what I find out. And what I find out has turned me into a Christian, and I really have softened my approach because of that, I think.
0: I love that, and I did not expect you to say that. And that, and the fact that that you're approaching that in that manner just makes it more, you affirm more to me that you are where you're supposed to be.
2: Yeah. Well, and I thank you for having me. I don't do, as I think you probably know, I don't do interviews often, especially podcasts. I get a lot of requests and have in the past, and I just don't do them because I'm not so much a people person. I prefer to stay by myself and do my own thing. But recently had a health

0: care, you know, where I was in the hospital intensive care for a while. And when I came out of that, I didn't have no great, you know, innovation that I've seen the future or anything like that. But it made me think there's a lot of people out there that have been loyal to me or are fans of mine that I didn't give them, I think, the appreciation or respect that I could have. And so I'm trying to change that and, you know, and doing more podcasts and talking more and being a little bit more maybe friendly.
1: I totally get it. I love that. I love that because I have seen where people are like, oh, he's got the comments off, you know, and can't say anything, you know, so.
0: Yes. Well, and that's one thing that I don't know if I'll ever change. I just don't. It's hard for me to like comments.
1: I get it.
0: That's the one thing when you introduced me about saying that I was old school. That's one of the things that I'm very old school about is respect. Mm-hmm. And when I get disrespected or anybody gets disrespected, I do not like that. And I see it obviously more in social media than you do in person. So, you know, like, you know, my wife would tell me, hey, 9 out of 10 of your comments are nothing but praise. You have one person that says something stupid and then you punish everybody. Yeah. And I said, you know, yeah, that's not fair. I remember watching Guns N' Roses and having Axl Rose storm off of the set because one person, you know, that he didn't like in the audience. And I was like, man, if I was at that show, how upset would I be that, you know, but I guess I relate to Axl Rose more the older I get.
1: No, the older I'm getting and the more I'm doing internet, turning the comments off sounds really appealing.
0: Yeah, there's some rude people out there and it's a shame, but you know, I try to navigate around that and, you know, just, I don't have the comments on and that's just the way it is, but it doesn't mean I don't care about people's thoughts or their feelings.
1: Yeah, no, I get it. Okay, so let's get into your military background. You are a Marine veteran, once a Marine, always a Marine. Yes. So can you tell us how, why you went into the Marines and how that helped you in your investigative work?
0: Well, I think it's twofold. One is my dad was a Marine Corps veteran, okay. Vietnam veteran, had 2 Purple Hearts. And he wasn't a big show it that I'm a Marine. You know, we didn't have the Marine Corps flag in our yard or anything like that. But I knew he was a Marine and I knew that he was a great man and had great character. And I wanted to be just like him. Mm-hmm. And he never pushed me in that direction. But the other half of that is I was a very cocky teenager and I thought I was Billy Badass all the time. And the Marine Corps, of course, you know, that's what they're known for. And so yeah. Because of both of those reasons, I wanted to be in the Marine Corps. And I knew that would make me a good and better person because I saw that it did that to my dad. Mm-hmm. And I knew it would help me get a job and things down the line. And so I went in the Marine Corps, had 4 fantastic years. It was the only time I felt I was included in something where I felt a brotherhood.
1: Yeah.
0: I never felt that in the police department. I never felt that since then. And most of my time was with a small unit, Special Operations Training Group, which was on Onslow Beach in North Carolina. I did all the admin work for them. And it was a great, great experience. And I'm probably the best choice I ever made.
1: Yeah. Okay. Yeah. I think honestly, in my opinion, the Army was the last brotherhood that I experienced as well, you know, and even as a Christian working in ministry, you don't get that.
0: Yeah. Yeah, it's unfortunate.
1: That's been really sad to see, but yeah. Okay, so how did your investigative work, how did the military get you into investigative work? How did you go into that from the military?
0: Well, initially, when I joined the Marine Corps, I was 17. And I remember sitting at the table and having my dad have to sign papers for that. But I wanted, you know, I remember Gunny Alonso, he was my recruiter, and he's sitting there with this big long checklist of MOSs of what you wanted to do. And I wanted to be a military police, which is crazy because I never wanted to be a cop. I always wanted to be a detective. But looking through everything, I thought, well, military police, well, he says, you can't do that. You got to be 19. And I was like, ah. He's like, yeah, pick something else. And there was nothing else on there that appealed to me. And I was like, well, I don't know. And I remember him distinctively looking at my dad and saying, you know what I'm going to say. And he looked at me and said, you either want to be a Marine or you don't. And I was like, all right. And I looked at my dad. I said, well, what do you think is going to help me being a detective down the road? And he said, administration. And I was like, are you kidding me? I don't want to be a Marine and be an administrative pencil pusher. But that's what I chose. And that's where I went. But thank goodness when I joined or got assigned to the Special Operations Training Group, it was more of an intel-based job than it was administration. Of course, I did all their paperwork, but it was with the intel office. So, I mean, I got a little bit of both, I guess, and away I went.
1: Yeah, I tried to be an MP as well, and they wouldn't let me. They said that there wasn't enough spots or something like that. So I got aviation operations specialist.
0: Okay.
1: Completely different than where I wanted to go. But yeah, so the pencil pushing and just being able to look at documents, look at, you know, being able to file all that stuff. I did that in the military as well. And that has helped me. It helped me with my schooling. And then now it's helped me going back and looking through documents and stuff. So that's awesome that you were actually prepared for a job coming out of the military, which a lot of people aren't. I mean, I know several of my uncles went in and they came out and they didn't have the skills to do anything but truck driving or working at a gas station or something like that, you know. So I'm glad that you were prepared.
0: Well, and I was prepared, but when I got out of the Marine Corps, I couldn't find a decent job either. And I mean, I bounced for a little bit. I did some bartending. I worked for my dad's electronic business for a little bit and just realized, you know, this is not what I want. So yeah. I actually had to put myself through college and get a degree. And then I think I made a bad choice there because I chose criminal justice as a degree. If I'd go back now, I would never chose that because you're so limited, I believe, in what you could do. And but that's what I chose, and I got my degree in criminal justice, took the police test, I got number two, and the rest is history.
1: So what would you recommend to other people going into this field?
0: Well, that's a great question. But you know, if I had to do it all over again, maybe I would have a specialty, even like something like accounting, where you could go to the FBI and really go through the books of investigations and stuff like that. A criminal justice degree, it didn't help me at all. Mm-hmm. I mean, it gave me some basic knowledge in the criminal justice field, but if you're in true crime already, you probably know that stuff anyhow. You know, it didn't help me get hired by the police department. I didn't need that. The only thing that helped me at the police department was being a veteran, which gave me 5 or 10 extra points on the test.
1: Yeah. Yeah. yeah. It works that way, doesn't it?
0: Yeah, and that was fine with me.
1: Yeah. Okay. So you're very old school in a lot of ways, like we've talked about, but embracing new evidence and admitting when you're wrong. How do you stay confident in your conclusions without becoming married to an actual theory?
0: I think you just have to lose your ego. I think that's the biggest thing. I've met a lot of great investigators and cops along the way that will just stick. And they'll stick to their story till they're dead. I just saw it recently on the yogurt shop murders where one of the detectives blamed the kid, and he'd been blamed for all these years, and it came out that it wasn't him. It was an actual serial killer. And Netflix, I think it was, went back and re-interviewed that cop. And I was waiting for that because I wanted to see, you know, hey, are you going to eat some humble pie here? And he didn't. He stuck to it, even though it's proven. And I just like, man, that guy has got some ego. And those people do not deserve to be working in law enforcement.
1: Mm-hmm. Yeah, one of the cases that I see ego the most in is the JonBenet Ramsey case. Or at least that's what I chalk it up to. I mean, that's the only thing I can come up with. And
0: I see it on that too.
1: Okay. So your first real investigation, cold case investigation, was Don Miller. Is that correct?
0: That's correct.
1: Okay.
0: So it was my first official cold case. Actually, my very first cold case, and nobody really knows this, was Kerry Culberson. A missing person out of Ohio, Blanchard, Ohio. I just started doing, I guess, what you do and investigating things as like a citizen. Mm-hmm. I was in college, and that was the very first one. But then I get hired by the police department. I'm working as a narcotics undercover guy, and I'm sitting home alone on Thanksgiving, and I'm going through old missing persons reports just for something to do. And I decided to type in Williamsport, which is the place where I was a cop. Mm-hmm. And I'd been there for 2-3 years, and Don Miller popped up, and I was like, gotta be a mistake. I would see missing person flyers around the police department, or they would be talking about it or something. And it wasn't, she was just forgotten. And that was my, I went in the next day, I asked my captain, I said, hey, we got a missing person from 1992. And he's like, we do? I was like, yeah, right here, gosh. Don Miller. He's like, oh, I didn't know. And I asked everybody and nobody knew. And I said, well, I want to work it. He's like, oh, no, you're a dope cop. You're not working that, you're undercover. And I said, I'll do it on my own time. And then he was like, well, okay. I said, well, I'll go to records and get the initial report, thinking I'd get a binder, and it was 2 pages. Mm-hmm. And that was it. That was my first case.
1: Wow, 2 pages. Yeah, that reminds me of the Michelle Crawford case in Lawton, Oklahoma. When I asked for information, they just gave me a sheet of every time they said, we have no more new information, because they told me that everything was lost in a flood. And I have questions about that because there's other cases from older that are still available. So I'm a little confused on that.
0: Sure. I understand that.
1: Okay. So what about the Don Miller case kept you going at it though? Because she's never been found, correct?
0: Correct. I would say that it was a rather simple case. Any case that you look at, any cold case, any homicide, and listen, I was never a homicide detective. I worked on homicides. I worked, obviously, cold cases later in the district attorney's office, but I think I was only on one fresh homicide. But you have to be a homicide detective to be a good detective. Mm-hmm. All you got to do is follow the leads and look for conflict. Mm-hmm. Where is the conflict at? That's the first place that you look. And when I did that, obviously the last people that are seen with her, with Dawn, was there conflict there? And there was. So I had two very distinct leads, and okay, the last person to see her, and she has conflict with him. That's where you start. And that's where I started. And, one of the good things in the 2-page report that I read was that her boyfriend at the time, Greg Emmel, was the one who supposedly dropped her off at her home. And he was the last person to see her, him and his nephew. The police annotated that he had scratches across his face. This is a couple days after she went missing. I mean, I don't know what more of a clue you want than that.
1: Yeah.
0: So he said he got them from a Jagger bush. So fast forward 20 years later, when I get the case and I get my chance to interrogate him, obviously that's the first thing I bring up is, well, tell me about the scratches on your face. And he said, oh, we're on our way back to Bellefonte, Pennsylvania to drop her off at her house. She wanted to go home and I got a flat tire. I said, well, where'd you get a flat tire at? Was it in a rural area? No, it was on 220, which is a pretty busy highway. And he said, my tire rolled down over an embankment and I was chasing it and got stuck by a Jagger bush. And I just looked at him like, and I was like, do you think I'm stupid? Like, really? Who bought this story? Did you tell this story 20 years ago? Because honestly, whoever bought it is an idiot. You, first of all, there is no embankment on the highway. Okay. There is no Jagger. You're lying. I mean, it's plain as day. So, I mean, it was very easy to figure out. I got a little too aggressive, I guess, at that point in time, because he stood up and said he was going to leave. And I put him back in his chair and said, you'll leave when I tell you it's time to leave. But then quickly realized, hey, I can't do that. But I was a young, eager police officer at the time. And he ended up committing suicide not too long after my interview with him, after I told him I wasn't going away. So that was the Don Miller case.
1: Yeah. Yeah. Very sad. I hope one day she's eventually found.
0: Yeah. I mean, the nephew that was in the car with them and actually participated in killing her took me to the area. I got a confession from him. And he admitted that they killed her, and he took me to where he said they buried her. And, oh, I was so happy. I actually spent the night there on the ground next to where I thought she was, because I was afraid they were going to come back and move her.
1: Mm-hmm. And
0: the next day I brought in canines and we let them go, I don't know, 100 yards away. They circled and they went right to that exact same spot and alerted. And I knew I had it then. I was like, oh, yes. So then we brought in anthropologist from Mercyhurst College, and he didn't even dig. He looked at it and said, there's nobody buried here.
1: Mm.
0: Eventually, after he left, I did dig, and we brought in a backhoe to be sure, and there was nothing there. It's my belief that they did move her a long time ago.
1: Mm-hmm.
0: Probably the boyfriend moved her without the nephew's knowledge, but at one point in time she was there. And then, you know, he ended up committing suicide, so I never got the answer.
1: Well, here's hoping.
0: All you ever have in cold case investigations is hope.
1: Yeah, exactly. So now let's get on to Gail Matthews and Tamara Berkheiser. Sorry. Yes. Now, I just finished your book, and so this information is very new in my mind. So Gail and her daughter, Tamara Berkheiser, you spent years investigating and ultimately wrote about it. And there are so many twists and turns, and well, not twists and turns, more just there's so many people that you think did it and could really... There's so much circumstantial evidence that the whole time I was like, okay, that person did it. That person did it. Now I've come to the end and I'm like, okay, they're all shady. And I can't imagine investigating a cold case like this, or even a case in general, and having so many shady people that you have to deal with. And I'm sure that's a regular occurrence. But every one of them looks good for it.
0: Right. That's very true. There's no more honest statement than that right there. I'm actually just starting. It's ironic that you say this, because I'm just starting doing a multi-episode series on my channel about Gail and Tamara.
1: Awesome.
0: I've refrained from doing it for a very long time. But I talked to the family recently, and we're just going to go ahead and do it. So I have two episodes out already, going through the case you know, as much detail as I can give. And it is the hardest cold case I've ever worked on. And it's cold for a reason. Most cases are, you know, a fresh homicide. Sometimes you have an eyewitness right there. You have DNA right there, whatever it is. It's easy to solve it. But cold cases are, they're cold for a reason. They're difficult. There's no witnesses. There's no evidence, whatever it is. And it takes sometimes a very special and determined investigator to figure them out. And we have a lot of them in this country.
1: Yeah, you started the book off with setting the scene of the Little Mermaid bedroom. And that really hit me because I grew up watching Little Mermaid, and then my nieces had a Little Mermaid bedroom. And so I could put myself in that crime scene, you know, the way you described it and everything, I could see everything. And then you talk about years later, decades later, going to a place and finding, what was it, a curtain or a sheet from the crime scene, but you never explained that in the book, or if you did, I didn't catch it.
0: Yeah, I remember that to this day very vividly, because I looked at those crime scene photos of that Little Mermaid room where the bodies were found daily. And then I was doing a search warrant at the little girl's father's house. He was divorced, or not divorced, separated from Gail at the time, and lived with another girlfriend. And he initially was my main suspect. So I got enough probable cause to get a judge to give me a search warrant for his residence. And it was at the end of the search. I was 90 degrees out, sweat pouring off of me. I was at the last place I was looking was in the back of his closet, which was underneath steps. So I had to squat down in order to get into the very back. And there was a mesh red bag in there. And I just grabbed it and pulled it out. And then when I opened it, there staring at me was Little Mermaid. And it was faded. And I knew. And right away that was from the crime scene. Mm-hmm. And boy, it hit me like a ton of bricks. And right under it was a hammer. And I was like, what is going on? So the more I pulled out, then it was Tamara's clothing. And boy, it hit me like a ton of bricks. Mm-hmm. But yeah, like anything else in an investigation, you got to slow down. And when I went back to my office and looked and matched that curtain up, that curtain was from the crime scene. My initial thought was he took it from the crime scene for whatever reason, whether he was cleaning up and he used that to wipe fingerprints off or what. But when I got back, I found that curtain in a picture, and I was like, well, there's no way he could have taken it from the crime scene. He had to taken it later. And come to find out that Gail's mom, after they cleaned up the house, he wanted some stuff from his daughter, obviously. Mm-hmm. And one of the things that she gave him was the Little Mermaid curtains.
1: Okay.
0: So it's just like anything. You're high up, you know, you're like, yes, I solved this. And then to the lowest of lows.
1: Yeah, I think after I listened to your book, because I listened to it on audio, Eric seems the most suspicious, because of the semen and the day he supposedly he had intercourse with her 6 days.
0: Oh, that's before. Jay.
1: I thought it was Eric.
0: No, Eric is Tamara's dad.
1: Oh, okay.
0: Evan.
1: Evan. Yeah. Evan. Sorry. Sorry. Two <Okay. years.
0: laughs> His real name's Jay, or okay, I guess his nickname's Jay. That's what everybody knows him as. But Evan, he was Gail's boyfriend at the time.
1: Okay.
0: Eric was her previous boyfriend who she had a child, Tamara, with.
1: Yes.
0: But yeah, yes, with the semen and all that. Yes.
1: Hmm. Okay. He, well, I'm looking forward to see where you go with that.
0: Well, he was never looked at. Mm-hmm. And I mean, for me, what did it in a nutshell was I looked at the photographs again a million times and the video, the crime scene video, but I went back. I always go back. You always got to keep going back. And I went back and we were in, the guy was videotaping in the bathroom and he was just panning across and I paused it on the garbage can. The garbage can down in the kitchen, they did a very good job of dissecting that, what was in there. But the bathroom, they did not. They didn't do anything. So I paused it there and what I saw changed things for me, I think, tremendously, because I seen tampons. Mm-hmm. Wrappings on the top. And I knew that she was either just coming off of her period or was on her period at the time. But it jogged my memory thinking, wait a second, how is semen in her from intercourse 5 days previous? Mm-hmm. And she had her period. There should be no semen in there. Now, I'm not a woman. I'm not a gynecologist. But I do have common sense.
1: Yeah.
0: And I'm thinking it shouldn't be there, let alone on the panties that she's wearing at death that are down around her ankles. Mm-hmm. I mean, she is a clean person. She's not going to walk around in panties for 5 days that are drenched in semen.
1: Yeah.
0: So that set off some red flags. And obviously I called him in and then it started my interrogation, and basically I won't say tunnel vision, but okay, let's go down this road, let's look at his past, let's look at his alibis and things like that, and that's when Jay became, or Evan in the book, became the suspect.
1: Yeah. And then when you come back around to talking to the woman who was pregnant with his child at the time of the murder, she is convinced that she's the whole reason why Gail was killed, because, you know, they had had an argument that night. And so and
0: she gave him an ultimatum, yeah, me or Gail. And then Gail just ends up dead. I mean, yeah, her name, Tina, I thought I broke her in the polygraph. Mm-hmm. Where she just started crying and just sobbing, it's my fault, they're dead. And I mean, I was ecstatic. I thought I had her. Mm-hmm. And told her, did he confess to you? Did he confess? No, it was an unspoken thing. You know, I knew he did it. I didn't have to say it. And all that, I mean, there was a lot more to it. And then, so the next day I call her back in to talk to her again and she recants pretty much everything. Other, you know, she's like, I didn't say I gave him an ultimatum. Well, yes, you did, and I have it on video too. Well, I did, that's not what I meant. Mm-hmm. You know, and so she recanted and it just went nowhere. You know, I brought him in and I had, you know, I knew I had one shot at him, because after I was done, I knew he wasn't going to come back in with me. Mm-hmm. And I tried to get a confession from him and just explain to me how the semen is inside her. So much so that the forensic pathologist on the scene takes a Q-tip in her vagina as she's lying dead on the bed, pulls out semen. It's visible with the naked mm-hmm. eye, and turns and looks at the investigators and said, here's your killer, boys.
1: Yeah, that's not possible after 5 or 6 days.
0: Exactly. It's not.
1: Yeah.
0: So I question him about that and he has no explanation. I can't explain it. And I try to give him a way out by saying, well, did you just go down there and have sex with her that night and are scared to say so because she got murdered? Tell me. No, didn't happen. Okay. I said, well, I'd like for you to take a polygraph. He's like, I don't know. So he ends up leaving the interrogation room and goes home. 10 minutes later, he calls me, and this is obviously very odd, and because he had never called me before. And he says, I got to set some things straight. And I guess I got to come clean. I had sex with her the night before. Mm-hmm. And I said, well, okay, well, I need you to come in and take that polygraph. He says, okay. And then 10 minutes later, his lawyer's calling and saying he ain't taking anything. Mm-hmm. So that he lied. He's a liar, but doesn't mean that he's a killer.
1: Well, the way he described having sex with her that night, well, it was basically like masturbation or he.
0: And that I believe that that's true. And that was the night before the murders. Mm-hmm. He said that she masturbated him onto her underwear. Mm-hmm. Well, police did find that underwear in the hamper with his semen on it. So that part makes sense. Mm-hmm. But the reason he says he lied about it all these years is because when the cops asked him if he had sex with her, he was embarrassed because she was on her period. So he would not admit that he had sex with her. But yeah, it's not any more embarrassing to sit there and tell the cop that she masturbated you onto her underwear than it is just to say that you had sex with her on her period. It made no sense.
1: Yeah.
0: And the amount of semen, again, that was in her and on her underwear. Mm-hmm. I think the state police lab, they don't put quantities, or at least they didn't, in their lab reports. But I called them and said, do you have notes? Because I'm going to get a search warrant for them if you don't give them to me. I want your notes from when you went through all this evidence. And she said, no, I got them. And in her notes, they rated out of 1 to 5 on the amount of semen that's present. And I think on Gail's underwear, which she had on at time of death, on the inside crotch, it was a 4+, mm-hmm. which is a ton of semen.
1: Yeah.
0: Now, how does it get there? You know, evidence wise, he sure is a great suspect. Mm-hmm. And motive wise, he's a good suspect. And he doesn't know, or maybe he does now because of the book, but I had an arrest warrant typed out for him. But luckily, my district attorney, we sat down and discussed it, and he was like, I just don't know. I just don't feel right. And I said, well, I'm glad you say that. I don't feel 100 yet either. He's like, okay, let's keep working it.
1: Mm-hmm. That's one of the things that I like about you is that you don't like giving out just people's names for no reason when you're talking about a case. I've seen in my own life where people have been accused of something and then have to spend the rest of their life defending themselves when there was absolutely no chance in the world that they did that. And there's DNA evidence to prove it, but yet no one believes them because the cops just all of a sudden said their names and now forever they're tarnished.
0: That's right. That's right. That's a big pet peeve of mine. I really hate it. It's really unfair. Sometimes it is unavoidable, but I just try my best to minimize that.
1: Well, I appreciate you for doing that because I've seen it firsthand. So it can be monumentally forever life changing.
0: Absolutely, it is. Yeah.
1: Yeah. Okay. So I want to look into a relationship that you have just recently started, well, within the last couple of years. And it fascinates me because on paper, it shouldn't be a likely one. It's completely unlikely. The investigator and the man who spent decades on San Quentin's death row, Bill Nogueira. Now, I started following you a few years before you and Bill teamed up. And when I saw you doing that, I was so excited because, I mean, logically, you learn from criminals. You learn from people who spend their time with criminals. So, officially, it seems unlikely, but I mean, logically, it seems completely likely. So, tell me how you and Bill Nogueira first met and about your relationship.
0: Well, first off, I think if anybody wants to learn any vocation from anybody, you go to people that live it.
1: Yeah.
0: You know, if I want to learn to be an electrician, I'm not going to read a book. I'm going to go find an electrician and mm-hmm. apprentice with him. It's the same with learning about murder. I want to talk to people that have actually committed murder. And a lot of people, they don't understand that. They think because somebody murdered somebody, they're a bad person. And that's not necessarily true, because I can sit here and tell you, I could murder somebody. Yeah. It depends on the situation, the circumstance that you're in. Mm-hmm. Now, I don't want to murder anybody, but, you know, if I, my house is being, you know, robbed and somebody's trying to rape and pillage people inside it, I'm going to do what I can to protect them. And if that includes murder, well, then so be it.
1: Absolutely.
0: And people don't understand that. I lost friends over my relationship, quote unquote, with Bill Nigara. And my response to them was bye. You know, my career, you know, and being the best that I can be as a cold case detective warrants me talking to this guy. So to answer your question, how it came about is that he reached out to me. He saw me on the History Channel, Hunt for the Zodiac, because he's on death row and they have television access. And he saw me. He said he liked my integrity and thought that I could help him with some cold cases that he had. And I was skeptical at first. I vetted him out. The information I eventually got from him, I solved three murders, and they made a television show from it, you know, Death Row Confidential, Secrets of a Serial Killer. And that was dramatized a little bit of how I solved the three cases. But regardless, I solved them. But make no mistakes about it, I wouldn't have solved it without Bill. And bringing that forward, that information forward to me.
1: Yeah. I think I would be a Bill. If I was locked up, I would be a Bill. I would be trying to find out cases. But he was unique in the fact that he took care of ailing serial killers. And that's just so fascinating to me. I can't imagine the conversations he's had. And so that just gets my mind thinking about all kinds of things. But can you tell us about Joseph Nassau and the victims and how that came about?
0: Yeah, so Bill, like you said, he was helping serial killers on the yard. The warden had appointed him as like a medical liaison, and he would give them medicine, whatever it is. But Joe Nassau was one that was in a wheelchair. Then he'd get pushed around. Nassau was convicted of killing, I think, four women. And they had found a list of 10. So law enforcement assumed that he probably had 10 victims, but they couldn't solve the other six. Again, so Bill started talking to him, getting to know him, and Joe bragged about women that he killed and how police were stupid and couldn't figure it out. And he eventually would go back to his cell and write down this stuff that Joe told him. And Bill's not a rat. He just didn't like Joe. There's other serial killers that talked to him. The Night Stalker, Richard Ramirez, Lawrence Bittaker, the Toolbox Killer. He had a good relationship with Rodney Acala. Scott Peterson, who's not a serial killer, but he was on the yard with Bill, and Bill had talked to him as well. And Bill never gave up anything that they said, but Nassau he didn't like. So everything Nassau told him, he went back and wrote down, and that's eventually was a couple hundred pages of notes, which were forwarded to me. And in those notes were multiple leads on different murders in LA, Arizona, Nevada. And again, there was three that had enough information there, including a signed confession from Nassau that, you know, I was able to follow up on and solve and help the families out.
1: Mm-hmm. Yeah. Do you believe he has any more victims?
0: Oh, yeah.
1: Yeah.
0: Yeah. He said he had 26, I believe was the final number. So he does, but Joe Nassau is very, just like a lot of serial killers, he's very narcissistic. Mm-hmm. And another one that comes to mind is Wesley Shermantine, the speed freak killer. The same way, they're not going to give you anything unless it benefits them. You mm-hmm. give them money, or, you know, put money on their books, whatever it is, then they'll give you a little something, but they won't give you at all, just enough to keep you tagged along.
1: Mm-hmm. Well, I commend you and Bill for doing that and for getting down to the bottom of some cases that needed solved. I mean, family members, I feel so bad for any family member out there who has a missing loved one or they don't know what happened. And so I just thank you guys for doing that kind of stuff because it truly means something to me. When I saw it, I was just excited. And I had heard Bill was at CrimeCon this year and I didn't see him. I would have loved to have seen him.
0: Yeah, I saw that he went too. I did not know that he was going, but I'm glad that he's out. Listen, I make no excuse for what he did. He murdered somebody.
1: Yes.
0: And he didn't murder somebody that broke into his home. You know, he murdered his girlfriend's mom. Now the reasoning that he did it, I'm not going to get into. That's his deal, you know. And I feel bad for her family, without a doubt. But I do know that he did 40 something years in San Quentin's death row. Now, is that enough time? I'm not the judge of that, but I know he did his time and he did it correctly. He didn't just join a gang. He didn't sell drugs. He worked to better himself, to be a better person. Mm-hmm. And he, you know, he did that and he's trying to make amends and now he's out, he's free and he's living his life. And I think that's a good thing, but make no mistake, I feel bad for his victim's family, without a doubt.
1: No, of course, always. But at the end of the day, excuse me, at the end of the day, he did wrong and he did right by helping some families out. So I think that is commendable, no matter what happened in the past.
0: I do too. And he's starting a new podcast. I just texted with him the other night with John Gotti's daughter, Angel. Oh. It's Angel Gotti. Called Concrete Jungle, I think. So if you want to check that out, I'm sure it'll be out for you.
1: I will definitely check that out. Okay, so moving on to a big case in the news now, and it has been for quite some many years now, Brian Koberger. Now, I've consumed a great deal of information about the Koberger case or the Idaho Four. And I've deliberately stayed away from covering it because there's so much information surrounding it that I'm scared to touch it. But before Koberger ever pleaded guilty, my husband had told me that he would get off. And my husband has this uncanny ability to know things. Actually, it's a gift from God. He has that ability and he will predict it 3 or 4 years before it happens. And I'll be like, what? So when he told me that, I was like, I'm going to follow this one and I'm going to watch and see where it goes. So, you corresponded with Brian Koberger, and we now know from Discovery and from the FOIA records that he was watching your videos after the murder. So what do you think about that, and what do you think he learned from you?
0: Well, the only involvement that I think I kind of had was one morning I woke up to a bunch of messages saying that Koberger had watched my videos, and it was on Dateline. I knew nothing about it, but I got sent screenshots and stuff, and I still never watched the episode. Mm-hmm. But I did see that, yeah, they were my videos. I had reached out to Dateline to get Discovery to find out, okay, I want to know more. Why? I reached out to Koberger as well, but he never responded to me. Oh. And he's smart enough. I know why. And especially it was during before he pled. Mm-hmm. He's not going to make that mistake.
1: Yeah.
0: So why he did it, I don't know. I mean, I think from what I understand, a lot of it was my Ted Bundy series that I had done. I don't know. Only Brian Koberger could answer that. Maybe he liked, you know, my style. Maybe it was just happenstance where my video came up and he clicked on it. And I don't know, to answer your question. I don't find it eerie. I don't find it creepy. I just think that he was fascinated with serial killing. And to me, and probably to him, Ted Bundy's at the top of that list.
1: Yeah.
0: So, you know, maybe he just was looking for any sort of information he could get to copy him. I don't know. I'd love to talk to Koberger. Now, I talked to one of the victim's dads, sent a few emails back and forth, and he was going to be on my show at one point in time, but it didn't work out. He may have more insight than me, but one thing that he did convey to me was that he believed that I was correct in my assessment a long time ago before Koberger was arrested, that it was a sexually motivated crime and his daughter was the target of that. I'm not sure if I believe that 100% anymore, yeah. But until I'm 100% good at changing my mind, I'm going to stick to it, I guess.
1: Yeah, when all the FOIAs came out, and there's a good channel, Jules True Crime Reaction. She is the one getting a lot of these FOIAs. And after some of the stuff came out, I was like, I don't know. I don't know. He doesn't seem to be as guilty as they once led us to believe. And then with my husband telling me that stuff, I'm like, oh, dang.
0: Well, for me, I mean, everything that I've seen, and again, I haven't investigated, so I would never say 100%, but from the outside looking in and looking at the crime itself, and that's how I look at a lot of things when I don't investigate it, is look at the crime scene as much as you can, and then let that tell you the criminal profile. You know, what type of person would commit this crime? Now, I did that, I believe, in this case, and Brian Koberger wasn't the type of person that I thought, but I don't think anybody could have thought that.
1: Yeah.
0: So I don't know. I don't know. I think that from what I saw, he's guilty, and if he goes to court, I think he will be found guilty, but that's just one man's opinion.
1: Yeah, no, I'm interested to see where it goes. Like I said, I followed it, but I'm afraid to dive into it because there's just so much information and so many twists and turns in that. And the fact that they still can't pin down when Ethan and Zanna got to the home after all these years is interesting to me.
0: The one thing that I would caution people would be when you are investigating your case or even looking at a case, don't go to crazy town. Don't let all these one little offs change you from the overall picture. Mm-hmm. You know, it's always the totality. It's always the totality.
1: Mm-hmm.
0: If you have one off, meaning, I don't know, let's say for what you say, Zanna's time home they can't pinpoint it. Mm-hmm. Okay. But you have all these other totalities. You as a good investigator should go and investigate that, okay? But don't let it override all of this.
1: Yeah.
0: Because it's usually all of this that ends up making sense.
1: Mm-hmm. Yeah, no, I totally agree with that. And I'm reading your book, the Cold Case Investigator Guidebook, or I can't remember what it's called exactly.
0: Yep, Mastering Cold Case Investigations.
1: There you go. I bought 3 copies. I have a Kindle and 2 book copies.
0: Thank you.
1: So I keep it wherever I go.
0: Yeah, that's my magnum opus. I spent a lot of time writing that for investigators, and I hope it helps somebody.
1: Yeah, well, it's already helping me just in grounding myself, you know, from going out to all these different places. And I have a tendency to look at the crazy and be like, oh, you know. So it definitely
0: I think that's normal for investigators, especially citizen investigators, because I think they're naturally curious.
1: Yeah.
0: That's what makes a good detective. But I think to be a great detective, you look at all that craziness, but you center yourself on the facts. Mm-hmm. And don't let this noise pull you away without getting tunnel vision. I know that's a lot, and it's very hard to do because you can go down rabbit holes all the time. And then that doesn't make sense. So then you're going here, and that doesn't make sense. And then it's a conspiracy. And it's a, but if you take a deep breath and come back to center and say, wait a second, this car, this, it's mm-hmm. this.
1: Okay.
0: That's what works for me anyhow.
1: No, I've definitely kept in mind. And like I said, your book has helped anchor me and center me to not go as crazy as I would normally like to.
0: Yeah. Well, especially there's a lot of craziness out there, that's for sure.
1: Well, especially in the Gypsy Rose Blanchard case, we know who did it, why, and all that stuff. But there's a lot of interesting things in that case. And I don't know if you have looked at that case at all.
0: I have not, to be honest with you. I don't even know. I don't know anything about that case. Like, I know the name, mm-hmm. and I know you had sent me some stuff on it, but I've never looked at it. I never dove into any of it. I never even read a news report on it, to be honest with you.
1: Oh, wow.
0: Yeah. So, hey, I'm not so good at the new true crime, like mm-hmm. the stuff like Lindsay Clancy, I guess, just happened yeah. and stuff like that. I don't watch the news. I don't hardly watch TV unless it's football anymore. So I just don't get it. But the old cases from Unsolved Mysteries that I remember and things like that, those are the ones that I like to focus on.
1: Yeah.
0: But Idaho was different because it was so unique. And mm-hmm. four people killed with a knife intrigued me. And so I did focus in a little bit on that.
1: Yeah. The only reason I even focused in on Gypsy was because my cousin was incarcerated with her. That's the only reason he even got on my radar, and I didn't know much about the case at all. So I knew the name and very general specifics about it.
0: Yeah.
1: So sometimes you get thrown into a rabbit hole because of life.
0: Yeah, understood.
1: Okay, so now you have written a book on, I don't know if all of these are in there, but I know you also wrote a book about going back in time as well, because I've got that one too. But you've written about the JFK assassination and Billy the Kid, and you've also done a documentary on the Zodiac Killer. Out of those three, which is the most fascinating? I'm sure it's going to be Billy the Kid, but
0: well, the most interesting to me is Billy the Kid, because he just interests me, and the old West time frame interests me.
1: Me too.
0: I think Pat Garrett killed him, but I would like to believe that he didn't and he let him go. Mm-hmm. And I think there's some good evidence both ways. But if I had to lean one way or another, Pat Garrett killed him. And it's that simple. Zodiac Killer is, you know, I did obviously the History Channel show, the 5 episodes. But I knew about that case obviously before the show, and that is the most fascinating case to me out of all three. Mm-hmm. And it's just like it could be like the Gail Matthews case. You have so many great suspects, so much good circumstantial evidence, and that case taught me that you can make any suspect fit a crime. You really can.
1: I see that.
0: You know, and so it's very hard to not have tunnel vision when you make your suspect fit a crime, and then things start making sense, and then you start making things make sense that shouldn't be there.
1: Mm-hmm.
0: So that case taught me a lot about that, and I still get emails. I just got a couple emails yesterday about the Zodiac case, and everyone thinks that they solved these ciphers and things like that. But when it comes to the ciphers, David Aranichak, he was on that show with me. He is the authority that I would go through. And he actually broke the one cipher within the last couple of years.
1: Yeah. Yeah. And you saying there's so much circumstantial evidence for so many different suspects. Like, there's even a guy at CrimeCon who's gone the last 2 years saying, I think that it's his grandpa or something like that.
0: You get them. I get those emails all the time.
1: Yeah. And so I've never stopped by his booth because I'm just like, oh.
0: Yeah, the thing is, it can't be all of them, but
1: yeah,
0: it's going to be one of them.
1: I want to know who D.B. Cooper

0: asking one a question about whether you've had a paranormal, UFO, or cryptid experience, because after my father's suicide, I started experiencing weird paranormal and UFO things. I don't know if it was just, well, there was a lot of things that happened in his suicide, and we had a lot of just strange paranormal things happen immediately afterwards. Don't know why. So I started asking everybody, you know, if they've had any experiences, just so I can collect some data.
1: Well, I did have one UFO experience with my father when I was probably 8 to 10 years of age. We were driving down the road, and there was it was nighttime. It was bright light above us, and it kept getting brighter, and it was following us. And he kept looking out. I kept looking out, and I was getting more and more scared. It followed us, and it kept getting lower. And it followed us until we were almost home. And it got so bright outside that he stopped the truck. We were in his truck, and he was getting out to look up at it, and I had a hold of his leg so hard, crying, don't get out. I was so scared. And so he didn't make it all the way out. Got back in, went to the house. It followed us to the house. When we got out, it shot out. Now, I was very young, but I remember bits and pieces of that. My dad never really talked about it. We would joke about it every now and again. But it was a conversation that stayed with us for 50 years.
0: Mm-hmm.
1: And so it happened, and we would joke, you know, that it was certainly not a plane because it was so bright and it got so low to us. But he would never admit what he saw other than joking around, because that's the type of person my dad was.
0: Yeah.
1: And I don't know what it was, but to me, it's the quintessential unidentified flying object.
0: Okay. Yeah, I've had a couple of UFO experiences, and one I experienced that we had thousands of orbs that were probably 3 feet across, and they were just shooting over our house, and they were at warp speed. And my husband and I tried to get our cameras out to videotape it, and it wouldn't open. We could not get our cameras to open, and then all of a sudden it just went away, warp speed, and then went away. So that's just one of them.
1: Okay, that top line.
0: Yeah, so I'm just constantly trying to figure out, you know, if other people have experienced weird things like I have, because I know I'm not the only one.
1: Well, there's some weird things in the universe, that's for sure. One of the things that I still don't believe in, and I don't think anyone could get me convinced, is psychics, especially their use in cold cases. Yeah. I don't like it, and I refrain all the time. I've seen way too many that gave families hope, and they were wrong. And so those people need to be exposed. And I liked, what was his name? Randy, the great Randy or something. He would give $1 million to any psychic that won. And he would debunk them. And I gave him kudos for that, because I don't like that.
0: No, I agree. Anybody who's messing with the heartstrings of families like that don't deserve anything.
1: Yeah. So yeah, I just want to give my opinion out there about psychics.
0: Yeah, no, I agree. I don't know what I believe about psychics, but I haven't seen any that have been able to be psychic. Now, my stepdad, actually, one of the reasons why I talk about paranormal as well is because my stepdad was also a quote-unquote wizard, and he was a veteran. He spent a couple of years in the jungle of Mexico learning his craft, and I would wake up in the morning or come home from school, and there would be like a bunch of Korean ladies around our table getting their cards read or their runes done or their astrological charts done. And they would always tell me,

0: Craig knows. Craig knows everything that's happening.
1: So, well, I wish I had that ability. I'd solve all my cases.
0: I know, right? But I've never seen anybody like that. And he refused to do mine. Actually, he refused to do mine because he told me that spirits attach to people when that happened. And he was not a Christian. Furthest thing from his mind. But that's what he told me. He told me that he would never do it for a loved one like me because a spirit would attach to me. So.
1: Well, Christianity is a very, as you know, very good thing. And I'm glad that within the last couple of years that has come into my life. Mm-hmm. And I had to attack it like I would a cold case. And that's just what I did. And I was like, I will confirm or debunk this Christianity thing and Jesus Christ in particular.
0: Yeah.
1: And I looked at all the evidence, you know, you look at all the witnesses, you look at timelines, and that's how I looked at it. And at the end of it, I thought that number one, Jesus was real. You know, mm-hmm. that was the first thing I was looking at. And without a doubt, he was real. Number two was to figure out, hey, was he resurrected and was he the Son of God? And when I looked into it, I believed those things and that changed my whole life.
0: Yeah. And I've done that investigation too. And it has changed my whole life as well.
1: Yeah.
0: I would love to see you write a book on it. I know Lee Strobel wrote a book on it, but I would love to hear your perspective on it.
1: Yeah. I have a book here somewhere right here. This is a good book. This is a Cold Case Christianity.
0: Oh, okay.
1: By Warner Wallace. He sent me that. And he is a cold case detective, a very good one. And he has a whole bunch of books about looking at Christ and Christianity through a cold case. And the foreword here is by Lee Strobel.
0: Okay.
1: So Cold Case Christianity is a good book for anyone who wants to get started and looking at things in an investigative cold case kind of way.
0: I'll check that out. Well, thank you, Ken, for being here. I truly appreciate it. I've watched your content, and I really love what you're doing on your channel. So can you tell everybody where to find you and where to get your books?
1: Yeah, you can watch me at Unsolved No More on YouTube. I don't have any other social media. I got rid of them probably 2 years ago now. But I continue to make videos on YouTube about cold cases. Mm-hmm. And my books are on Amazon. If you want a signed book, you can go to kenmaines.com and go to the book section there and you can read what you want. But more importantly, thank you for having me and for being loyal. I am trying to give back to a lot of my loyal fans who have stuck with me when maybe I was a bit standoffish and didn't talk to people and was in my own little cocoon. And the loyalty is huge to me. It's one of the biggest characteristics that I like in people. So thank you for being a loyal fan and for watching. And I really, really sincerely appreciate it.
0: Well, thank you, Ken. And thank you everybody for joining us. And I hope you go out and do something good to change the world for the better. Bye.
1: Absolutely. Bye. Thanks.
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7: Hello, everybody. I'm Trucker Mouth. Welcome to On the Ground Studio. We're back on the road. All right. So now it's beginning, started Labor Day weekend. And it's nice out. It's going to be nice weather, but anyway. And I got Trucker Mouth, got some money, so he's going to have a good weekend. But, all right, so I noticed watching my podcast, and I used to watch my podcast on YouTube TV. 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Go to YouTube TV and search Trucker Mouth, and my podcast will come up. I used to watch on YouTube TV, but since the asshole up around the corner kicked me off of his YouTube, I can't do that anymore. But I noticed by watching that, sometimes have a hard time understanding me when I'm talking. So I'm going to try to talk slower. Today's topic is predatory towing. Okay, can wrecker a driver's paycheck. And I mean, you know, these guys are ruthless out there. So let's get going with this. Truckers hit by huge towing bills could soon catch a break. Okay, there, a lot of states are cracking down on this because it's just ridiculous. And, you know, you're out there and you're in a crunch area, you're trying to find a place to park. It's kind of hard sometimes. A lot of places are, you know, posted, you know, no truck parking. It might be an industrial park. Big, huge industrial park, big, wide roads, but there'll be both no truck parking. Why? I don't know why. So that's when these predatory towing companies, I got some stories here, so listen to this. So for many truckers, a tow just doesn't ruin your day. You can eat up a paycheck. That's why a lot of states are fighting back against this. Preying on truckers. Oh, boy. From Connecticut to Utah. Lawmakers are passing new protection to stop bad actors from cashing in on drivers when they have no choice. The OIDA has led the push working with states to get fair towing rules on the books. There's a lot of people trying to get this predatory towing, hit them back. So Utah has approved new protection for a lot of them. I'm going to read some of what different states have did. So in Utah, the law clearly separates recovery work from recovery towing. It also requires commercial insurance policies to cover recovery costs. So they want the commercial insurance that the truck has to cover the recovery costs and not the driver. And that's just great. I mean, see what I did this week? I did something different. Instead of writing everything down, and a lot of times I can't read my writing or understand what it means sometimes. I got it printed out. I went to the library. I don't have a printer yet. Went to the library and printed a bunch of paper. Cost me $7.25. And I printed out a lot more than I probably needed. But I can't do that all the time. So I'm going to have to come with a happy medium between writing stuff down, or do my research, or getting it printed out. Oh, yeah. So, one third of recovery companies Republican Kathy Christopherson and Republican Leah said nearly one third of recovery companies must post a bond while this disagreements are worked out. And part of the payment must be made up front. So, to make these towing companies, this is still Utah, post a bond. You got to put the money up front to fight, you know, while this, what is being worked out? What is this agreement is being worked out? Towing companies that charge more than their posted rates could lose the right to collect payment. And that's the Utah Truck Association Sports Law, which takes effect May of 2027. Arizona lawmakers are taking aim at predatory towing after two main drivers were hit with outrageous fees in Arizona here. So we got Bill HB 2305 would create one set of towing rules for the entire state. Cities and counties would no longer be able to set their own towing rates for vehicles removed from private property. Towing companies would have to take photos of the vehicle or video of the violation and notify law enforcement within 1 hour. So they got to take pictures now in Arizona and notify law enforcement that they're going to do that. Okay, Arizona finally got a spot where we can put an end to predatory towing in the state. That bill right now is on the governor's desk, HB 2305. So North Carolina, they say it's the Wild West of towing. That there's been so much unfair towing for drivers in North Carolina that they call it the Wild West of freaking towing. One of the biggest changes since December 1st, tow appliances can no longer, in North Carolina, they can no longer put a boot on a truck for parking. They were booting trucks. Most have big boots like cars. I never got booted in my car or nothing. Yeah, they can no longer boot a truck. The laws protect valuable cargo. After a non-consensual or government order tow, companies must quickly return commercial cargo when a driver or a cargo owner asks for it. Now, they're not to do a trailer swap. If they tow your shit and you're in their impound lot, you're allowed to swap trailers out so you can get your freight, as long as the trailer's no more than 5 years older than the original and in decent shape. Doug Morris of OIDA, Director of State Government Affairs, said most towing companies do the job right. But he said a small number of bad actors give the entire industry a black eye. And that's pretty much with any industry. A couple of bad actors give it a bad name. So they would also, in North Carolina, they would license towing companies, and they would have a cap for towing, storage, booting, and cargo handling. The group would also investigate public complaints. So this is just... So here we go with this. So one driver's... And here's a story here. One of the stories I was talking about. One of the drivers, 30 minutes over truck parking limit cost the driver $9,000. Nationwide truck parking shortage left drivers vulnerable to people who take advantage of situations. One driver's $9,000 towing bill highlights the problem, and another predatory towing. That's just terrible for a driver. Truck drivers faced with two battles when looking for a place to park. First is truck parking spot, and the second is the race against the clock. You're only allowed to drive 11 hours a day. And you got them ELDs. Once that 11 hour comes up, man, you got to shut down. Or I think the truck will shut down. I'm not sure how that works. I'm pretty sure it will shut down. The truckers are forced to stop whenever the clock runs out, like I just said. So a lack of truck parking is starting to cost professional drivers money. In addition to more property owners charging for parking spots. So more property owners are charging for parking spots out there now that were once free. Some towing companies are pouncing on trucks parked illegal and charging massive fees. Bastards. Sneaky bastards at that. You know, preying on a truck driver who's living out of a freaking walk-in closet, and he's got, that's just another thing. That's just another thing out there. Memphis, Tennessee, A1's towing was ordered not to touch certain trucks after three trucking companies sued their asses. In Charlotte, North Carolina, the state attorney general sued A1. And, they were told not to touch Western Express and Birmingham, Alabama-based Church Transportation. MHT and Birmingham, Alabama-based Church Transportation. So this A1, he's a sneaky bastard right here, this guy here. This A1 towing out of Memphis. For years, drivers stopped in Memphis area and complained about one infamous towing company, practice of towing. Towing Olympic Park trucks. A1's towing and hauling. Although the name is nearly identical to Charlotte's towing company, the Memphis company is not related. So that prick down there in Charlotte has a name just like that, but they're not the same company. So the center of the operation is Colton Ahmad Cathy, owner of several companies, including S-Line and A1 Towing. Listen to the story here. These bastards here. So Colton Ahmad Cathy is the owner of several, including S-Line and A1 Towing. S-Line is a company providing security and parking services. So they walk these lots to make sure people ain't parked illegal. They would direct A1's towing to boot or tow illegally parked trucks and hold them for ransom. So, see, he has two companies. He has the security for these lots, and he's got A1 towing, and they were in on it. The security truck, the security end of that, of his companies, Kathy's companies, would set drivers up and call A1. Trump companies claim that Kathy's companies predatory lured and entrapped truck drivers and would illegally harass, intimidate, assault, batter, hijack, and or hold hostage trucks and truck drivers until a ransom was paid. Harass, intimidate, assault, batter, hijack, and or hold hostage trucks and truck drivers until a ransom was paid. You bastard. S-Line contracted with gas stations, truck stops, and paid parking lots frequented by truck drivers. So S-Line would either give the appearance of open parking by failing to, they didn't post the lots right, this S-Line. They didn't post the lots, and then the trucks would pull in there and drive and leave or whatever for an hour or whatever, the case may be, go to sleep. They'd call A1 Towing up because that's the same company. S-Line, contract with gas station truck stop and paid parking lots frequented by truck drivers. So then I would give the appearance of open parking by failing to post property as private or off limits to truck parking. In some cases, A1's towing would go after illegally parked trucks. A1's towing would go after legally parked trucks in some cases. Other cases involve towing trucks despite the driver having paid for the spot. So even though a driver paid for a spot, they were still towing their truck or trailer away. Boy, that's something there. So according to the lawsuit, A1's towing would literally truck trucks in lots with their vehicles or dismantle a victim's truck. Tow workers proceed to use force through intimidation. Bulletproof vests, guns, and badges. So these security guys are walking around. Tow workers, okay. Bulletproof vests, guns, and badges. The tow workers are, because they're doing sneaky shit. People trying to stop them. Walking up like cops, threat of body harm or outright assault and battery when towing a truck or demanding up to thousands of dollars. These towing companies are. Oh, in one example, a truck driver was booted at 5510 East Shelby Drive in Memphis by A1's towing. This is in Memphis now. The driver was not given the opportunity to pay or go before. He's not given the opportunity to pay. Here I go. I know you couldn't understand that probably. Or go before being towed. A violation of state ordinance, state law. After being instructed to stay inside the truck, the driver called Memphis police, who could not do anything since the incident was on private property. So the trucking company ended up buying a 2-day parking through S-Line. Okay, that's the security that this Kathy owns. And the same one owns at A1 Towing. So the truck company ended up buying 2-day parking through S-Line so the driver could get some rest in a sleeper berth. A1's towing employees then began honking horns and rocking the truck to keep the trucker awake. This is the tow company. This time, Memphis police told the tow worker to stop. After police left, the harassment resumed. I'll tell you what, this A1 out of Memphis, Chuckamouth don't like you. He's putting a hammer down on you. Okay? Chuckamouth don't like you, A1. Kathy, predatory towing on drivers. Putting a hammer down on you. Next morning, the trucking company offered $3,500 to release the truck, which A1's towing refused. So this towing company refused to let this truck go. And then they were going to pay $7,500 to release the truck. After members, police, and Shelby County Sheriff's Office determined nothing could be done, the Tennessee Highway Patrol stepped in and got involved. Once they arrived, tow employees fled the scene. Highway Patrol left the truck driver cut the boot off. So they know they were sneaky bastards. Tennessee Highway Patrol. 5 days later, an air truck driver for the same carrier paid for parking at Capital Fuel truck stop in West Memphis, Arkansas. Now, West Memphis, Arkansas, that's a pretty shady area. Okay, I stayed in West Memphis at the Flying J there. Also, there's a few truck stops in West Memphis right there on 40. I stayed already in West Memphis at a Greyhound. Oh, there's a Greyhound track here in West Memphis. With a casino and all, instead of horses, it's Greyhound track. Big park. You're not to park here with trucks. I don't know. Yeah. So 5 days later, their truck driver paid for parking a Capital Fuel truck in West Memphis, Arkansas. Sorry, I'm tongue tied. Unbeknownst to him, the lot was also operated by S Line. A similar situation played out, including A1's towing demanded nearly $3,000 to remove the boot. They were doing this to they're just preying on trucks. Just preying on truck drivers. That's what they call it, predatory towing. The trucker mouth don't like it. He put the hammer down on them already. A1's towing no touch order. So according to court documents, A1's towing is prohibited. According to court documents, A1's towing is prohibited from ticketing, booting, towing, driving, storing, or otherwise touching a truck owned by the plaintiff companies. So they sued this bastard and may not touch him no more. So additionally, Kathy's companies, Kathy's the guy that owns S-Line and A1 Towing, must provide these carriers with a list of all locations they operate or service. You must also provide information on any new locations that may acquire parking rules that they may acquire. So they got to give these companies that have a lawsuit against them a list of all the places that they have security at. It's S Line, Kathy's companies, also owns A1 Towing. Oh. So I'm going to take it out for the boys. Okay. A1's history, towing history of complaints. Here's this A1 still here. This isn't A1's first run-in with the law. Since 2022, the Tennessee Attorney General Division of Consumer Affairs has received numerous complaints about A1's towing. At the local level, the City of Memphis investigation, prompted by nearly a dozen complaints from truckers across the country, founding that towing company violated city ordinance. Subsequently, the city suspended its towing and booting permits. In September 2023, the owner of a Shell truck stop off Interstate 40 in Fayette County, Tennessee, was granted an emergency injunction prohibiting A1's towing from entering the property after they illegally booted and towed trucks multiple times. This is a truck stop. And A1 was coming in there and towing trucks. Booting and towing trucks. Truck stop owner said the unauthorized tows caused substantial harm to his business. Well, I'll tell you. Oh, man. So Okay, so we're not going to do a. We're going to not do a commercial today, I guess, because I've been reading here. Like I said, I printed this stuff out. Instead of writing it down, I printed it out. But this A1, he's got to be shut down. Tucker Mouth already put the hammer down on him. Kathy, I don't like you. Like smashing the head with a hammer. All right, so one tow can wreck a trucker's paycheck. The truck is gone. The bill keeps growing. States are now moving to stop towing companies from turning roadside trouble into financial trap. And from North Carolina to Arizona, lawmakers are making new rules to stop unfair towing practices. Pennsylvania now. That's where I'm at, PA. Pennsylvania. You know what, Kathy? You better. What do you need to do to that, Kathy? Shoot him. What do you got? Pennsylvania is taking aim at predatory towing. New law sets statewide rules for towing companies and storage lots. It also creates criminal penalties for operators who break the rules. The rule covers trucks and other vehicles. The overwhelming majority of towing companies are honest, professional, hard workers would provide an important service, said Senator Sheriff Street, Democrat, Philadelphia. Legislation is aimed at the small number of bad actors whose practices hurt consumers and damage the reputation of the industry. Towing companies and storage facilities must also tell drivers where the vehicle was taken and how to get it back. Towing companies also cannot simply show up and tow a vehicle on their own. The tow must be requested by the vehicle's owner, operator, or law enforcement, or another authorized official. So they're really cracking down here in PA too. Enforcement will no longer fall on the attorney general's office. Okay, state and local police will also be allowed to enforce the rules. The Pennsylvania Motor Truck Association said that the new law creates clear rules for what happens after the vehicle is towed. Violators could face fines ranging from $750 to $5,000. Pennsylvania's really cracking down on bastards, too. Towing company storage facility can also have its truck impounded. The truck would stay, they're going to impound the wreckers. They're going to impound his shit. He's got to pay a big money to get it out. $750 to $5,000. A1's towing. Now, I guess he reached a settlement with. A trio of truck companies in a federal lawsuit. Okay, he put in one of the most notorious towing companies in the Memphis, Tennessee area on notice again. So they're really going after this prick. This Kathy, this guy owns A1. That's lying. Predatory towing has been an issue for truck drivers across the country. Despite state and local status, predatory towing persists. Everybody's tries to prey on the truck driver. You know, breaking in their trucks, stealing stuff, you know, impounding their trucks. I mean, everybody's out to get the truck driver, man. You really got to watch it out there. And if drivers, if you see something going on, unite. I meant to say this earlier. If you're out there, road drivers, you see something going on, you know, there's unite, you know, and do something about it. You know, I always under the impression, you know, like I said, when I was a kid, I always wanted to be a road truck driver. You know, I thought there was this big allegiance out there between truck drivers. And, you know, I found that that's pretty much a myth. That's pretty much a myth. I mean, everybody's kind of looking out for yourself out there. But when road drivers, you need to get unionized. And I mean, look out for each other. Have each other's back. Make this industry great again. Yep, despite state and local status, predatory towing still persists, forcing trucking companies to resort to legal action. Chartered again. There's an A1 down there that says not affiliated with one of Memphis. Was ordered to pay $30,000 and had to be restricted on how it conducts business. Local media has charted the Charlotte, North Carolina area being the Wild West of towing. Displayed attention to the issue. Predatory towing appears to be alive and well in the city. According to the WSOC-TV report, a truck driver was hit with a $9,000 towing bill after just 30 minutes past the parking limit. 30 minutes past the limit. So obviously they're sitting there waiting they're sitting there waiting for the time to run up and to run in and snagging them up and telling them. Oh, man. This includes $7,000 for impound towing, $1,500 for gate administration, and $500 for storage for one day. Footage from the local report shows signs for Charlotte Travel Plaza. This is in Charlotte, North Carolina again. Located on Sunset Road, right off Interstate 77, a sign located at the entrance of the truck parking lot states that all semi-trucks must sign in inside the store and be in a designated parking spot. And trucks are allowed to park for 2 days once you sign in. So I guess the guy was signed in up in there, signing in, and they came and grabbed his shit. I'm not sure, but Also on that sign, they have a breakdown of your shit. $3,500 impound fee. Okay, $3,500 for vehicles over 8,000 pounds. $3,500 impound fee. $3,500 for vehicles over 8,000 pounds. Up to $2,500 boot fee. Up to $1,500 special equipment fee. And $750 gate administration fee. Driver told WSOC-TV that the incident happened one day after a historic snowstorm. At the time, the area was under state of emergency. So, I mean, you know, a historic snowstorm, you got to park. That probably was, that made it way worse. So he was probably parking where he could to go sign in, and they snagged his shit. This may be a one-off situation in social media posts from April 2025. One driver warned about Charlotte Travel Plaza and predatory towing. In what appears to be a dispatch screenshot, drivers were alerted to several trucks being towed with bills over $10,000. Boy, they're just doing anything they can. So now we're going to go to the issue of truck stops, which the lack of truck stops across the nation is a serious issue. Okay, there's a lot of areas they don't have enough truck stops out there. There's not enough parking. I did a story the other day where it said there's one truck spot there's one truck spot for every 11 drivers out there. Yeah. Lack of truck stops across the nation is a serious issue. It really is. Research highlighted many problems with truck stops availability. These issues worsen during emergencies. Yeah, and weather's better. Everybody wants to be in the truck stop. They want to be in there getting a shower and stuff like that there. This is real bad when roads are shut down. Everybody, then you want to be in a truck stop so you can. Yeah, you understand that. No stakeholders in the trucking ecosystem have a clear obligation to provide humane treatment or sufficient infrastructure. So these guys, you know, people are looking for a safe place to park. I mean, it has good amenities like a restaurant, you know, clean showers, somewhere you can, you know, feel a little bit of a relaxation and like, you know, being at home kind and out of your truck. So, all right, well, I'm about out of time. And this truck stop thing is going to be in their show. I think it's going to be part of another show next week. I'm going to do the highway bill next week. It's going to be the highway bill and on truck stops. So I'm Trucker Mouth. Thanks for coming along on the road. with Trucker Man. Everybody have a good and safe Labor Day weekend. And okay. Here we go again. So I got to figure out, what am I doing here? Technical difficulties, man. But everybody, thanks for tuning in, man. And everybody, have a good and safe Labor Day weekend. And I'm out. It's a wrap. See you there.
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Have you ever been going through something challenging and thought, why am I struggling so much? Why is this so hard for me? I've done harder things. I know that I'm capable. And then maybe after asking yourself enough times these questions, it starts turning into something much more painful, like, what's wrong with me? Hi, everybody. I'm JJ, and welcome to Lean Into Legacy with JJ. Today is going to be a very special episode. It's going to be just you and me. And we're going to do things a little different than we normally do. So, normally you would turn on this podcast and listen to it while you're driving your car or taking a walk or cleaning the house or whatever, just listen, be a part of the conversation. Well, today I want to ask you to do something different. And if you can, I want you to grab a notebook and a pen because today I don't want to just talk to you. Today I'm going to share pieces of my story and I'm also going to teach you some of the lessons that I've learned and the questions that you can ask yourself if you've ever gone through something like this. So throughout our time together, I'm going to stop and I'm going to ask you questions. And I'm also going to give you guys some exercises. These are exercises that I've personally designed myself. They are exercises I do with my clients and I've had good success with them. And I know they work because I've also done them myself. So you don't need to tell anybody your answers. This is a conversation, like I said, just between you and me. And I want you to make sure that you're not trying to find the right answer, but I want you to find the answer that just comes naturally when you're asking yourself a question, what pops up for you? And I just need you to be honest with yourself because that's how you're really going to get the most of this. So if you guys are driving in your car or you're doing something where you're not able to pick up a pen and paper, don't worry, you can come back to this later. Just stay with me, and you're still going to get some great benefit out of this. So, by the end of this conversation, I want you guys to understand something more clearly. It's that what has made you successful in the past, what you may have accidentally tied your identity to with this particular season of your life, may actually require from you, and what you might need to stop doing in order to stop trying to control everything. And then I'm also going to share with you how all of this completely changed my relationship with God, because I have found that when I am really struggling, when I have really gone through the worst of it, it is only my relationship with God that has saved me and that has pulled me out of some of the darkest places I've been to. All right, are y'all ready? So we are going to kick off right now with some questions, and we're going to start with exercise one. And again, I'm going to lead you all through this. Are you ready? Here we go. All right. So first and foremost, like I said, don't just listen, work through this with me. All right. Are you guys ready? Here we go. All right, so the first question I want you to ask yourself, what are you dealing with right now that you think that you should be handling better? And I want you to write down the first thing that comes to mind. What are you dealing with right now that you think you should be handling better? Take a second and ask yourself, what is happening in your life right now that makes you think I should be doing better with this? And I want you to write it down. Whatever comes up into your mind, like I said, it doesn't have to be perfect. Just write it down. Now, underneath it, finish this sentence. I should be able to handle this because, and write down whatever comes to mind. I should be able to handle this because.
Now, to give you a little context for this, how these exercises came about for me was going through an incredibly challenging time. So for me, it was my transition out of the military. Now, there was a lot of other things going on at the time, but in my mind, I thought I was going to just jump from the military, leave the military, and move in to the next chapter of my life. And I found myself really struggling with that and then asking myself, why am I struggling with this transition? Why is it so hard for me? So that's when, for me, I should be able to handle this because I was telling myself, well, you've commanded a company of almost 600 personnel. You've deployed to places like Iraq and Afghanistan. You have 1,200 hours outside the wire. Those things made me feel like I should be able to handle anything. Because after all, I'm a combat vet. I was a military intelligence officer leading soldiers, and I did it for 21 years in some of the hardest situations. And so when I asked that question and said, I should be able to handle this because, in my mind, I was saying, because I've done all this before. And so that's why I was having such a hard time with my transition, because it wasn't just the struggle of the transition. It was also the struggle of labeling myself and telling myself that I was doing it wrong, because I had my own expectations that because I had done hard things in the past, that this should be no different. Well, we're going to go over that, guys, because it is different. So again, think through this for you. And what was the answer that came out? And maybe you might have said something like, I've been through worse. I'm successful. I'm a leader. I'm a person of faith. Sometimes that alone can make you feel like you should be able to handle something. I've survived harder things. So think about that right now. What did you write down? And now we're going to go and we're going to do a little self-reflection. So where did you learn what you had to be? Now, oftentimes, if y'all are used to therapy or you've done any of these types of exercises before, people always ask, what is the earliest memory that you had of when you learned what you had to be? So for me, long before I joined the Army, long before I was in combat, long before any leadership, I had a really good childhood. You know, sometimes we think, oh, I have nothing to say or to think about because I had a good childhood. So how does that matter to me? I had loving parents. And I'll tell you all, I also had a very strong family. So I want you to know I'm not blaming my childhood for everything that happened later on. And I just want you to know, though, that I did develop a certain drive to achieve. So for me, I had to do well to help, to fix things, to be the person that was always there with solutions. I was the classic middle child in a lot of different ways. And I really wanted to matter. So I'll give you an example. I remember growing up, and I don't know, let me know in the chat if this is you too, but I didn't always want to finish my food, right? And I just wasn't hungry. So what did my mom and dad say? Put it in the chat if you know what I'm about to say. My mom and dad would say, Jennifer, you need to eat your food because there are starving children in Africa. And so what did I do? I thought, this is not a way of my parents manipulating me to eat my food. I thought, what's the problem? Starving kids in Africa? So I've got to do something about it. I kid you not, in kindergarten, my mom has a picture of me in the newspaper because I organized a food drive for the starving kids in Africa. Now,
some people think, oh, that's a cute story. But in the context of these exercises that we're doing, it's very telling. Because as a young child, I told myself I have to be the person that fixes things. I have to be the one with the solutions. I have to have the answers. So what about you? If you think back to your childhood, what did you learn you had to be? Were you the smart one, the strong one? Were you the good one that always behaved and never got in trouble? That also had to be me too, because my brother was always getting in trouble. Were you the athlete? Were you the 4.0 GPA average? Are you the one who never needed help or who provided help for everybody else? So when I was young, I felt most valuable when I was providing solutions. All right. So now I want you guys to think about your own experiences. And now I'm going to ask you the next question. What did you learn you had to be in order to matter? I want you to think about that, and I want you to write it down in your paper, on your notebook. What did you learn you had to be in order to matter? Now, this really matters because it matters what you decided you had to be to matter. Get it? Okay, I'm being a little corny now. But seriously, what did you, as a young child, and that's usually between the ages of 0 and 7 are the formative years when we really develop our outlook on the world and on life. What did you tell yourself? What was your paradigm of the world that you had to be in order to matter? And I want you to just reflect on that for a moment. Now, I want you to finish these sentences. When I was young, I felt most valuable when people could count on me to fill in the blank. And I learned that being blank made me feel important, safe, loved, or valuable. And remember, I want you to just answer whatever comes up naturally and just sit with it for a moment. So what did you say to the answer of, to answer those questions? What came up for you? Who did you have to be? How did you have to act in order to feel like you mattered? I'll tell you what, these seem like simple questions, but if you really answer in your most raw state with whatever comes to mind, you're going to understand that what's shaping those answers was something that was embedded to you as a young child. It was how you need to be in the world. So for me, I'll go over this with you guys. When I was young, I felt most valuable when I was doing something that was needed. People could count on me to provide answers. I learned that being helpful made me feel important, safe, loved, and valuable. So I want you to just think about that. Think about what you wrote. All right, the next thing that I want you to do is I want you to answer the question, what is one of your greatest strengths and how has it served you? What do people now expect from you because of it? And what do you expect from yourself because of it? So for me, the world rewarded my strengths when I showed up, when I served, when I was part of the solution.
You know, for example, I remember as a young girl, my dad was a naval officer. And after I grew up, I remember we returned to the Naval Academy and we saw midshipmen marching down below. And I remember grabbing my dad's hand and tugging him and saying, "Daddy, that's going to be me one day. I'm going to be in the military." And I'll tell you what, y'all, I had completely forgotten about that memory for years. And then I experienced going to my older brother's graduation because he enlisted in the Army. And I remember that. I remember how much pride I felt. I remember the sense of service. It was part of the world I grew up seeing. And so interestingly enough, I didn't initially go to the military, even though I said as a young girl, I'm going to be in the military. It wasn't my actual dream. You know, I went to college. I had a great job working in radio. Go figure. I was working as an account executive for a nationally syndicated radio network, and everything was going well. It was going really great. But then 9/11 happened. And I want to be very clear about something. So I wasn't brave watching 9/11. I was terrified. I remember being curled up on my couch in the fetal position for almost 3 days, you know, just watching the news cycle over and over again. And eventually something inside me said, you know, I don't really know what we're going to do to stop terrorists like this. I don't know how our nation is going to respond, but I do know that I don't want to just watch. I want to be part of the solution. And my uncle, he was chief of police at the transit system in New York at the time. And when we finally got a hold of him, he was telling us that he had so much intelligence coming in, but they didn't have enough Arabic linguists to translate it. And suddenly that why do I matter? How do I matter? Kicked into gear. And I felt that call. Well, I need to be a part of the solution because that's how I matter. So I enlisted in the Army. I became an Arabic linguist. And I want you to notice this. I was afraid, right? I admittedly say I was not that person watching the news thinking, oh yeah, we got this. I was terrified, but I acted anyway. And that became one of the first lessons I learned about courage. So courage isn't the absence of fear. Sometimes it's just simply having something that matters more than the fear itself. So now this is what shaped who I became. I joined the Army. I'm part of the solution. And I work hard. And now I know that I matter. So this is going to lead now into

answer, I would act. And now the next question, when did your strength stop being a gift and start becoming a requirement? So for me, this really became who I was. My strength was I have to take action, I have to do, and that became my identity in the military as an officer. Who am I? How am I helping? How am I solving? And that's not an option. It's just something that I had to do. And so for you, I want to ask that question for you. When you think about your greatest strength, for you, how is that tied to what you told yourself about what you had to do to matter? And for you, do you remember a time when that was no longer just a great trait or a key asset? It was something that you had to do or be. And I want you to think about any memories that are popping up for you right now. Any stories that you're reminded of, or just any thoughts that are coming to your mind right now as you're asking yourself these questions, and write them down. Because even if they don't make sense to you in the moment, your subconscious is your mind is subliminally processing these things. And I'll tell you one thing, sometimes it's part of who we become to stay sane, to stay healthy and happy, is to not think about these things because we don't want to dig too deep. And I want to just let you know right now that if you do feel unsafe, or you need to pause, feel free to pause the video. Feel free to set down the exercise and just take some deep breaths and let yourself know that you don't have to take this any faster than you're comfortable with. And also, you know, if you're struggling or you need help, don't be afraid to ask for it, because there are people out there that can help you. And there are services out there that are designed specifically to provide assistance. But let's go back to this now. So where are you using your past success as evidence that you are now not allowed to struggle? Think about that again. Where are you using your past success as evidence that you are now not allowed to struggle? So for me, that happened when I transitioned out of the military. Because I had identified as a young child that I needed to matter, and I did that by having solutions, by being the one that always ran towards the fire. And now, as I transitioned and I'm really struggling, I don't know what to do with myself. I'm really struggling with that because my mind is telling me you have to have the answer. You have to have a solution. And I did it. And because that was one of my strengths, it made me question myself even more. You shouldn't be struggling. You've done hard things before. But I'll tell you, that's when we come to understand that what has carried us through a certain period of our life is not always what's going to carry us through the next period of life. All right. So now I want you to ask a question to yourself. If nobody needed anything from you for the next 30 days, would you still feel valuable? I want you to sit with that for a moment. So for example, after I retired and I paused the business I had started and I had nobody depending on me,

No clients that were calling me or emails to answer. And I was just taking time for myself. Did I still feel valuable? And y'all, the answer for me was a resounding heck no. I was miserable and I couldn't understand it because I was getting actually into some arguments with my family, with close friends, because they said, Jen, you have been going so hard for 21 years. Why are you having such a hard time slowing down? You're technically retired now. I know you can choose to still work, but why are you struggling so much? And I honestly didn't know, y'all, because I felt like the world had ended. When you're in the military or you have a important job or you're a mother or a father or a teacher or you do something where people are counting on you every day, it's hard not to let that become your identity. And that's what I did. I had let the military become my identity. And it was tied to all to that original question as a child that I learned to answer a certain way. How do I matter? And so now here I am sitting there for 30 days, no job, nobody needing me to answer questions or deliver solutions. And I'm going to be honest with y'all, if I can be transparent, can I be transparent with you guys? I didn't want to be here anymore. I lost my will to live. And I kind of laugh at that now, only because I know how far I've come. But I would walk around this beautiful park every day and I would just ask God, why am I still here? I'm not doing anything. I don't matter. Nobody needs me. Why am I still here? And what does that come down to? For me, it's because of that original childhood belief that I don't matter unless I'm providing a solution, unless I'm doing something to help other people, that I don't matter. And so for me, y'all, that was a huge part of my journey. I had to come to understand that it's not about me. It's not about me performing, me achieving. I don't need a title to my name. I came to understand, to truly understand, y'all, that what really mattered, why did I matter? I learned the absolute truth to that question. And I'm curious if any of you know what the answer is. There is an answer to it. Why do you matter? I'll give you a hint. It's not because of your job. It's not because of what you do. It's not because of the way that you show up for others or the people in your life that need you. You matter because you are a child of God. Now, I know what you're saying or what you're thinking. Maybe you're saying out loud. You're saying, okay, yeah, that's great, but that's not enough. Yes, it is. That's enough. You are a child of God and you matter. God created you. You know, I don't know if any of you are artists or you ever create individual things for yourself. I like to paint. And what I found is that I could paint something and it may not even be attractive or what other people think is a great work of art, but it's special to me and I love it because there was something that I was thinking, something that I was feeling, something that I was expressing when I created that piece of art. And that's what you are to God. You are his creation and he loves you. And I'll tell y'all, it's embarrassing to say this, but it took me 2 years to fully understand that, to fully understand that I matter because I'm a child of God. All right, y'all, I want you to sit with that for a second. And we're going to have a quick music break and we'll be back with some more exercises right after this beautiful song by Matt Oakley.

I really enjoy that because it's a reminder, and I think it's tied to exactly what we're talking about. You know, what do we say matter makes us matter in life? You know, so many of us will be focused again on our identity as a profession, as a mother or father, or, you know, somebody providing a service. But what really matters in life? And only you can answer that question, but you have to really think about it. Because I'll give you a little hint. If you say money, I don't know anybody on their deathbed that says, I wish I had more money in my bank account. And if you think it's your job, I don't know anybody on their deathbed that says, I wish I could have worked another day. So what is it in this life? And you know, we don't even have to be as morbid as is talking about our deathbed. Let's talk about the rocking chair. You know, imagine you are that old lady or that old gentleman sitting on your porch, sitting in the rocking chair, drinking lemonade on a warm summer's day, reflecting on life. What do you think you're going to care about at that time? What do you think is going to really matter to you? What do you think that you are going to say was most important to you? And I'll tell you, y'all, I'm only in my 40s right now, but I can already tell you, I know it's not going to be that I was an officer in the military. It's going to be how I impacted the lives of the people around me. So that is going to lead into our next story. And then we're going to go into some more exercises here. Just a few more to give you guys something to think about and something to reflect on. So this story happened to me in Afghanistan. It goes back to my time deployed in Afghanistan. And I want to set this scene for you. So it was a high alert mission because we are operating in Taliban territory and we were visiting a makeshift school. And there is nothing the Taliban would have loved more at the time than to attack a school for girls being visited by American soldiers. So imagine I step into the room and I see all the young girls and I smile at them and they're all looking at me like I'm an alien. And then I take off my Kevlar. And for the first time, they realize that I am a woman. So I see a book on the table and it's an Arabic book and I know how to read Arabic. So I picked it up and I started reading that book. And all of a sudden, I heard a blood-curdling scream. Now, I immediately went for my weapon, but at the same time, I was doing what I was taught to do, scan the environment, identify the threat. And I looked at the personal security detachment that was with us, one of the soldiers standing at the door on guard, and he was cool as a cucumber. He hadn't moved. In fact, he looked kind of bored. And so I removed my hand from my weapon, and I allowed myself to take in more of what was going on. And I realized it wasn't just that one girl screaming. There were girls crying. There were some girls that were laughing and that were giddy with joy. And then I looked at the teacher and he was laughing. And I said, sir, is there something that I did wrong? I don't understand what's going on right now. And as he laughed, he said, ma'am, these girls have never seen a woman read. Can y'all imagine that? You know, it was a moment that I knew those girls would never forget. And I would never forget it either. And I'll tell you what, none of those girls had that reaction because I was an officer in the military, because I served, you know, so many years, because I had, you know, these awards or these titles. Nobody cared about that. That had nothing to do with that moment of impact. What happened at that time
was that someone saw something in me that allowed them to know that something was possible for them. And that's a moment that I had to go back to as we fast forward to my transition time when I'm really struggling. And I thought about that time and I thought, you know, they didn't care what I had done. They didn't care anything that I had achieved. They just cared that they saw something that was possible for them now. And I just use that story all to tell you that sometimes in life, it really is not the things that matter that we think matter the most. That was an ordinary day for me, but it changed those girls' lives. And I will tell y'all, there are things that you do in just an ordinary day for you that matter, that make a difference. You may not have an OER, sorry, going back to military terminology, y'all forgive me. I've been brainwashed a little bit, but OER, Officer Evaluation Report. So, you know, the things that tell you you've achieved, those aren't what really matter, y'all. And when you're sitting in that rocking chair, you're not going to be looking at your certificates of accomplishment. You're not going to be looking at the trophies on the wall. You're going to be thinking about the lives that you impacted. And I'll tell you, those impacts, they happen in the day-to-day regular stuff. It's not some big grandiose moment. It's just when you decided to love others and to be love. And that's, again, what it means to be a child of God. God created us to love one another. And that's what really matters. And so I just want to encourage you all today. I want you to ask yourselves, is there something that I have tied to my identity that is the metric I use for how I judge myself, whether I'm successful, whether I'm a good person, whether I've made it? And again, it's nothing that you're going to see on social media. It's nothing that you're going to find framed on the wall. It's going to be the person-to-person impact that you have on others. And I really want you to think about that. After this podcast is over, I want you to go back and look over some of the things that you wrote down and decide for yourself if you need to change those. Because the hardest part is actually identifying them to begin with. But once you do, they become harder and harder to ignore. And it's very encouraging when you're catching yourself falling back onto that old identity of, I need to be, I need to do, I need to achieve. And you realize, no, I matter because I'm a child of God. All right, so next, y'all, I want to ask you a question. And I want you to think about it. Sit with this for a moment. And again, whatever comes up, write it down. Where do you say you trust God, but live as though everything still depends on you? And I want you to notice what you're carrying and what you were never meant to control. So again, this goes back to the pressure that we put on ourselves, the things that you think you have to do in order to matter, the way you think you have to be before you start judging yourself. And that can be the hardest thing to handle because that voice that is judging us, it's so constant. It's always there, and it's so constant that it doesn't even alarm us. You know, I want you to imagine that you are sitting in your house, and let's say you have some kids
or you live with some friends and, you know, you hear the normal voices. And then all of a sudden you hear a booming, aggressive voice and you've never heard it before. What are you going to do? You're going to be like, whoa, what was that? Who's in this house? Do I trust this person? Should I give them access to myself? And the answer is probably going to be no. You're probably going to be on guard and you're probably going to say, I don't know who you are, but you need to get the heck out of here, right? And I'll tell you what, that's what we should be able to do to the negative voice in our head. Y'all forgive me. I need to plug in my computer real quick because it's about to die. Okay. I'll get better at this. I promise y'all. But yeah, so if you heard a voice you'd never heard before, you didn't recognize, and it sounded aggressive, you would say like, whoa, stop. I don't know who you are. And I sure as heck am not going to listen to you tell me to go collect all my valuables and put them in a bag for you, right? So why can't we do that with a negative voice in our head? Because it has become second nature to us. It is just as common as our child in the house that we would never even be concerned because we're so used to the sound of it. And that's why these exercises are so important, because once you start identifying these things, for example, for me, I only matter when I'm performing. That's a voice and it's constant. But now that I know I didn't choose that voice, it was something that developed as a child and that I just reinforced as I went through the different chapters of my life. Now it's a little bit easier for me to identify when I hear that voice and say, whoa, who are you? I didn't invite you to the house. You can leave. Thank you. And on one hand, it sounds very simple, and it is very simple, but it's not easy. But you have to start somewhere. And so I hope this exercise identified for you, what is that voice for you? And how can you get a little bit better about recognizing it? And then deciding something else for yourself. All right. So something that I want to have you all think about is that we always own the responsibility, but we need to learn to surrender the outcome. And remember that surrender is not abandoning responsibility. It's releasing the ownership of what was never yours to control. What do I mean by that? Well, for me, during my time of transition, it was the outcome of what my transition looked like. I had to control it. I had to be successful. I had to jump into the next thing without a pause, without a break, continue being strong, and continue to win. But guess what? I had the responsibility to choose how I wanted to be during that time of my life, but I didn't own the outcome. And so because that voice told me that I only matter when I'm achieving, and I was not seeing that outcome in my real life, it was devastating to me because I thought I just need to try harder. I just need to be stronger. I just need to do more. And in truth, I didn't have any control over the outcome. I only had control over what I was doing. And sometimes that's hard to do. That's hard to let go. But also we have to know that no matter how perfect we are, no matter how much effort we put into something, the cards are going to fall where they fall. And so the more we can accept that, the more we can have control over our own peace and sanity. So we're going to do another little exercise. And this exercise, I want you to draw two columns. On one column, you're going to write down all the things that you own.
So for example, I have some listed here. My preparation, my honesty, my behavior, my effort, my boundaries, my next step. Those are just examples, and I want you to write down what you think you own. And then I want you to write a separate list, and I want you to think through the same situations that maybe what you're struggling with right now, or some way that you feel like you could be doing better. And I want you to write down everything that you can think of that has to do with what you think you have control over. And then when you've exhausted that list, I want you to go back and on the other side, write what is not mine. So for example, let's say that you have a presentation coming up. You may be tempted to put under the mine column a successful brief, a successful presentation, that it goes well, that people agree with you, that the CEO decides to go the direction that you present. But if you really think about it, the result is not yours. So what's not yours is the reaction of other people, their opinions, how things work out, the timing of it, the outcome, whether whoever's involved approves or not, and what I cannot control. And I want you guys to look at those and to really accept for yourself that you do still have a responsibility, and there are things that you need to do and to take action and to be responsible for yourself. But I really want you to focus on what you can't control. And I want you to come to terms with that, because sometimes that is the hardest part, y'all, is that we have an expectation. And most of the time people are disappointed, it's because the expectation wasn't met. So if we can learn to set better expectations, we're going to do much better. Now, I want you to think about what your purpose is in life and how do you define it? How do you define your purpose? What have you been given? Who could it serve? And what is one thing I can do with it this week? I want you to take some time to answer those questions, because I want to let you know that your purpose is stewardship. It's not proof. What do I mean by that? What have I been given? Who can I serve? How do I use my talents? Those are gifts from God that He put specially in you to do what only you can do on this earth. And for example, it may be something as simple as, I'm a good listener. Who can I serve with my ability to listen well? Who needs to be heard right now? I want you to think about those things. But again, in the context of what you own and what is not yours, you own the responsibility of using your gifts, but you can't control the outcome. All right. This is the last exercise that we're going to do. And I want you to really think about these questions for yourself.
I want you to take a deep breath in, blow it out, and I want you to answer these questions honestly. What have I been trying to prove? What strength do I rely on the most? What have I been asking that strength to carry? What is actually mine to do? And what do I need to surrender?

0: hope you all will sit with those questions and reflect on them and allow whatever comes up naturally to be your answer with no judgment, but just an opportunity for you to learn more about yourself, to think about how you're naturally programmed, and to decide if there's something that you want to do differently. And now for our last question, who might you become if you no longer needed your achievements, your usefulness, your strength, or performance to prove that you matter? Maybe you don't need to become stronger. Maybe you need to stop asking your strength to carry what it was never designed to carry. And so, y'all, I'm going to leave you with a happy ending to my story. After those 2 years of struggling, because I didn't realize that I was still operating on a nervous system that told me that I needed to achieve, I needed to do, I needed to be in order to matter in life, I came to understand that I wanted to change my programming, that I didn't want to be the default of the way that I judged myself. And what happened after that? I really grew closer with God. I really spent my energy just focusing on Him and understanding that if I'm still here, it's because He's not done with me yet. And I would say that to you too. If there's anyone out there that's struggling, wondering, do I matter? Would anybody care if I was here? The answer is yes. Yes, you matter. Because if you put your hand on your heart and you feel it beating and you feel that rise and fall of your chest as the air is going in and out of your lungs, you know you're not done yet. God still has something for you because you matter. And for me, once I came to finally understand that, and I no longer had to achieve, I no longer had to do, I finally had some peace in my life. I finally had some compassion for myself. And I no longer focused every day on what do I need to do today? What do I need to achieve? And I decided just focusing on enjoying life. Going back to those little things. How am I showing up for my family? Or what about if I'm in the grocery store? How am I treating people around me? I'm sure that you have had this same experience where you've said something nice to somebody and they said, wow, you really made my day. I really needed that. What if that's how you could matter? Because you were just being you. But you just being you in that moment was enough to make somebody's day, was enough to make someone feel loved and appreciated. I'd love for you guys to think about that. And when you have some time, go back and look over your answers and see if there's anything that comes out of it for you. I really enjoyed spending this time with you. I hope you got something out of it. And let me know in the comments if you learned anything, if you have any other questions. I'd love to hear what your thoughts are. Until next time, I want you to remember that each day you have a chance to lean into your legacy. Until next time, guys. I'll see you next Monday.
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2: 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Remember everyone deployed. We hope you wore red today. Thank you for joining us and supporting our troops.
3: 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In the early years, our first logo appeared, a pioneer stepping onto the platform of possibility. Through seasons of growth, change, and challenge, we moved forward. The whistle of opportunity sounded, and we boarded the train of time. The view changed with every mile, some stations brief, others lasting. Our logos changed too, not just emblems, but mile markers of evolution. Along the way, seats filled with teammates, mentors, veterans, and friends. Some stayed for the ride. Others stepped off, leaving their legacy on the rails behind us. And still, the journey continues. The tracks ahead stretch into the unknown, familiar yet full of new promise. 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Because the journey matters, the movement matters, and the legacy of those logos, every year, every show, lives on in the rhythm of these rails. So here we are once again, all aboard. The whistle blows, the tracks call. Together we ride. We are the H-Train Show, showing veterans programs beyond the VA since 2015.

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1: Good morning, everybody.
0: morning.
1: It is Red Friday, and we're just taking care of some technical issues. HG, I'm gonna go over and help Caveman real quick. Go ahead and give the sports report.
0: All right. Well, I don't have a ton formally planned out, but we had our opening week of NFL football. It was the highest scoring week one this millennia, and one of the highest scoring week ones of all time. I think we saw 638 points total scored across all of our games. And something interesting that kind of led to that surge in scoring, we also saw the highest use of under center from the quarterback position, the highest percentage of under center snaps taken this decade. A 5% increase in the fullback usage from this year to last, or from last year to this year. So I think we're starting to see a return to the under center renaissance. Teams are going to want to run the ball. We're going to see a return to a lot of five to seven step dropbacks. They're going to be a lot less shotgun and spreading teams out. We saw this sort of the trend start last year with this more heavy personnel, the 12 and 13 personnel being more popular and used a lot more this year. And now I think your top offenses are really going to run a lot of under center. They're going to, hand the ball off and try to run it a lot on first and second down. And again, just take those 5 to 7 step dropbacks from under center rather than having the quarterback in the shotgun. So, might be seeing the return. I mean, we had another game last night, the Bills and Lions, 41-31. I mean, we might be seeing a return to some really high-powered offenses in a more higher scoring league. The past couple of years, I mean, really since 2020, after that Super Bowl between the Chiefs and the Bucks, we really saw the two high shell defense really limit offenses, and offenses not scoring quite as much as they were in the 2010s. But I think it's the scales are starting to tip back towards the favor of the offense as we get back into more heavy personnel and under center quarterback play, and get away from less shotgun, less spread, and just get the big boys back out there on the field and running the football.
2: Crazy to think that QBs are actually throwing for 5,000 yards at a regular, and they were under center more often.
0: Yeah.
2: Less shotgun, less passing looks, threw for 5,000 yards more commonly, and now it's comes at an exclusive. 5,000 yards hasn't been done in a while.
0: No, with the way we've been moving the start of this season, I mean, it's only week one and one Thursday night football game, but I'm feeling like we might get a 5,000 yard passer again this season. I mean, the offenses have looked really explosive. Josh Allen would probably be at the forefront of that for me. I mean, he absolutely torched a really good Texans defense on Sunday, and then absolutely shredded the Lions last night to the tune of five total touchdowns. Sorry if you were going against Josh Allen in your fantasy football league.
2: Maybe it might just be a year of really crappy defenses, because that's the Lions allowed what? That's 72 points that the Lions allowed in the last 2 weeks, and that's 62 points that the Bills have allowed in the last two games. We might just see like just points galore this year. Defenses might be looking a lot different.
0: Yeah. Because I'll say, I mean, not really too many defensive units looked elite in week one. I mean, the Seahawks, they were still really good. We saw the Vikings give up some big plays, but then they did ultimately, they generated some huge takeaways late in the fourth quarter. Brian Flores sent blitzes on 82% of his snaps. Unreal. I mean, that's an insane blitz rate right there. Out, but I mean, besides that, not a lot of defensive performances jumped out to me. I did like the Bengals, they did score They did have a defensive touchdown. They had four takeaways there. But yeah, I mean,
2: the Steelers maybe.
0: I like in that even that I'm like they were playing Cooper Rush. I mean the Falcons were on
2: their
0: thirds.
2: They still scored like 10 points, 13 points.
0: 13 points, and Bijan did tear them up a lot too. There's just Cooper Rush couldn't complete a pass down the field. You know how it is.
2: Yeah, the worst QB in the league.
0: I just don't think we just didn't see a lot of elite looking defensive performances from week one. So I don't know if it's that the offenses have just the scales have tipped back more into their favor, or if we just don't really have any real elite defensive units this year. It's very early, but I'm leaning more towards, I think like it's just every 5 or 6 years, you know, you have the scales tip more in the favor of one side of the ball than the other, you know, as coordinators sort of figure out how to beat the popular schemes and looks of the other side of the ball. And then you'll see one side struggle while the other looks a lot better until that side gets figured out. So like I was saying, like for after that Super Bowl between the Chiefs and the Bucks, Todd Bowles really gave Mahomes fits with that too high shell. That became a really popular defensive look. I mean, now teams like it was all about keep your guys deep, keep everything in front of you. But now teams are really getting back to just old school running the football. And
1: all right. Well, before we run out of the segment, let's jump in. Thank you guys for being patient. This is the H Train Show going on since 2015. Our mission here is to show all veterans and our men and women in uniform all over the world. There are more programs out there beyond the VA. My name is H Train and sitting in for Amber because Amber was having some internet issues, you know, while they're traveling right now. And HG is sitting in for me. Sorry. Next week, MJ should be back, and that'll be a good thing. Hey.
0: Kind of insulted that you won't call me your eye candy for the day, but whatever.
2: Dang.
1: You're my Garth for the day. Well, I can't call you Garth
0: anymore. Yeah, I'm not Garth anymore. Because
1: you got your haircut. All right. Well, hey, look. It is that time, everybody. It's a very short mail call.

0: All right, and ladies and gentlemen, today's mail call is brought to you by. I know it's Ozzy Gonzalez, photography. Capture the moment. Well, I tell you what, capturing a moment. I tell you what, this brought up this week's mail call. Welcome, everybody. I want to introduce real quick housekeeping. We want to recognize September 18th as National POWMI Day, Recognition Day, and preview today's guest, retired Air Force First Sergeant Jeffrey W. Baxter. He'll be on today talking about his new book that he wrote. So that's going to be awesome. And then, of course, today's mail call. I got the video up there, mail call. Should be.
1: Mission. Same brotherhood. Finally, the recognition. Nearly 16 years later. Some wounds heal. Some stories just take longer to tell.
0: So, I had this all written up, and somehow it has got somehow deleted. But a gentleman who is like 80 some years old, I'm trying to find his name now. He received his Purple Heart finally after 17 years.
2: Oh, jeez.
0: You know, and I had this whole summary that I was going to right today, and it's not exactly going the way that I wanted it to.
2: Technology has failed.
0: I'm telling you, man. I got everything else, but I don't have what I need. But I'll make sure to put it in the podcast because it's definitely something that we need to talk about. You know, there's a lot of people out there that they're having a hard time having the awards and stuff because DOD, it's crazy. You know how you go to a DMV and you're waiting on your license, you know, be called and stuff. So with DOD, when you fill out an application or you turn it in, you're kind of waiting in line for a year. And then when it comes up, then they look at it, and it's not like they spend a good quality of time. They look at it, and they're like, okay, if it's an order, you know, it depends on who's reading it, who's looking at it. If it's on good order, great. If it's not, they don't tell you what's wrong with it. They just kick it back.
2: Ah, that's awesome. Yeah, yes. Love that. Then you get to just play the guessing game of, why'd I get rejected?
0: Yes, pretty much. Slower than the DMV. Yes, and that's exactly what it is. So, you know, with that being said, we're just going to go into the top story because at least I know that thing's going to come up. So, ladies and gentlemen, once again, it is the top story.
3: Welcome back to our weekly news broadcast. I'm your host, and we have some massive updates today. Let's dive right into our top story.
0: All right, so today's top story, it's not coming up either. Jeez, please, come on, guys. Let's try this.
4: 218 signatures reached, though, for the
0: Victory
4: Star.
0: Yes, so everybody knows that we have been keeping track of the Richard Starr Act and I believe she's everything that I was supposed to write, it didn't make it with the technology. See what I mean?
2: Nothing got saved.
0: I had saved it on this computer, but
4: it's not even on here either.
0: Okay.
4: I was looking for you.
0: So anyways, they have been really trying hard for it's been almost 8 years to get this to this point. Okay. We were given this case, the situation around January. I think NBR has really done a good job of explaining it and giving
4: like last 2 years.
0: Shout
4: out to MBR.
0: Yeah, getting info out to the veteran community to let them know what has happened. Nancy Mace, I believe, she's either a senator from South Carolina or from Nebraska. I like I said, my summary thing isn't in front of me, and I'm not going to keep on looking for it. So she's the last person that signed it. And because this is what's really messed up, and I'm not turning politics show. I'm just, this is just how it is. So since a bunch of politicians came up with the idea, okay, we should impeach the secretary.

0: I see it all on like group chats and stuff. Like, veterans are already. Been low down, you know.
1: It's a valid opinion to have. It's falling back on
0: right
1: veterans, all this wait time.
0: Yeah. And you know,
2: I think that's ridiculous too, that like Congress, like, oh, you have to make a difficult decision, let's force a recess and go on the 2-month vacation.
0: Well, you know, they're
2: like,
0: they're,
2: could you imagine anybody else, so their job, when you had to do something difficult, you just stopped working for 2 months before doing it? Like, I mean, like, that's not a luxury afforded to anybody else,
0: right,
2: in this country. You got to deal with the difficult choices, the difficult things that have to be done now. And
0: I want to say good morning to everybody that's on TikTok. Penelope, you know,
1: dropping the gifts.
0: She Penelope said, let's go. She's, you know what? I'm going to let you enjoy this win. Okay. We're coming back Sunday. Don't you worry, you know. Don't you worry. Just remember our first game when Bo Nix played last year. It sucked, and see where we go. So that's okay.
2: I will say Bo has been historically terrible in week one.
0: Yes.
2: His rookie debut in Seattle, he had like 3 interceptions.
0: Yeah.
1: Yep.
2: Week one against the Titans, he threw 2 picks and fumbled.
0: Yep.
2: He was not good. And then, yeah, I mean, he had like the 3 fumbles and an interception in this one.
0: There's about 12 teams. This happens every year. There's about 12 teams in the NFL that the first 3 games, they're polishing that trophy, and then they lose that trophy that next week.
2: Yeah.
0: You know? So you can't really judge a team how good they are until they've done at least 5 games.
2: Yeah.
0: I mean, honestly.
2: See, I think the reason this bad Bo performance stands out more than the others is because those other 2 games were closer. We won the Titans game.
0: And he's not very good. He's not very good on prime TV.
2: Yeah. Well, our defense
1: start was only a 1-point loss, right? Like a 1 or 2-point loss.
2: I was a 6-point loss.
0: I don't know, but we need to go on break.
2: Yeah, but I'm just going to say, like, our defense played a lot better in those games. So they were closer. One was a closer loss. The other was still a victory. The defense was horrible. We like had like the worst tackling performance maybe in NFL history. We missed 28 tackles.
0: All right. We got the music going, guys. We're going to go on music break. When we come back, it's more of the shit show. So what do we do? Stay with us. You're listening to the Ace Train Show right here on MBR, giving veterans a voice. Stay with us.
3: They thank me for my service. They shake my hand and smile. They say you made it home now, but they don't see the miles.

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2: Gentlemen, welcome back. It is Red Friday. It is... I'm trying to look at the date. It's September 18th, Friday. Wow, I need more coffee. 27 minutes past the hour. You know, we were talking.
3: Time to wake up, though.
2: Yeah.
3: You got another hour and a half. We're good.
2: Yeah, we was talking a little bit about sports, and we was talking a little bit about the Richard Starr Act. You know, how important that is, and you know, I just like the thing that bothers me is the politicians want to block it, and they just showed me in actions that they wanted to block it because they put another bill on top of that to kind of deter people away. So it was using the veteran community against each other. And, you know, they really need to put a stop to using military as pawns in political agendas. You know, there's certain things that you don't do, right? And, that's one of them. They need to make a rule against that. I'm so sick of it. But anyways, now I was scrolling through TikTok, and not only did I get the video, but this is something that we do need to talk about, okay? Ladies and gentlemen, it is the What The segment.
4: Text me?
5: Of course,
4: All right,
6: Nice rip.
4: What?
6: That fart was epic.
4: I didn't know you had a doorbell camera.
6: I have a doorbell camera.
4: Well, yeah, I can see that now.
6: Do you need to come back in and use my bathroom?
4: No, I think I'm all good.
6: You sure? You might want to check that one.
4: I'm sure it's fine.
6: Didn't sound fine.
4: It's fine.
6: Don't be embarrassed. I fart all the time.
4: That's great. Good for you.
6: Yours sounded kind of wet, though.
4: I think I'm just gonna go.
6: All right, we'll get home safe.
4: Will do. Thanks.
6: Might want to roll your windows down on the drive, though.
2: All right, so I played a little funny little clip or whatever, and you know, if you read some of the comments are pretty funny. But you're in a relationship. Do you fart in front of your wife?
7: She's my girlfriend. Not my wife.
2: Basically the same thing. Go ahead.
7: But, she's going to get mad about, she's like, oh, I'm not his wife yet. She's going to be mad about that.
2: Oh, okay.
7: But, I do, much to her dismay.
2: Yeah. Okay, does she ever do it around you?
7: Yeah.
2: Okay, yeah, so you guys are comfortable. You know, I remember before I got married, that's the first thing that I told my wife is, you know, we're not getting married until you can successfully flatulate in front of me. Because when you fart with somebody, that means that you're comfortable, you know?
7: Exactly.
2: So everybody's all worried about that, you know? She gets so mad when I go down Walmart aisle and I just let it rip. She gets so mad when I do that. Do you get mad when your relationship or your friends do that, caveman?
3: When people fart?
2: Yeah, like right in front of you.
3: No.
2: Like you don't care, right?
3: Well, it's not like gonna bother me.
2: Oh man, it bothers my wife. Like she gives me the stare down. But you know, I think it's important that, you know, relationships, they take that into consideration. I mean, to be in a really good, true relationship, you have to show what was that word? Alterability or I forget the word. I'm batting 100 today. I forget the word, but you know, it's mainly the reason why I play that clip. I think it's important. You know, it's a conversation to have with your loved one. Hey, what happens if I'm going to do that, you know, once or twice, but if you like do it constantly, you know, it's good to talk about that stuff, right?
7: Joe, I love that you said I'm batting 100 because that's unironically a really bad batting average. The saying is I'm batting 1,000.
2: Oh, batting 1,000. Okay. Whatever. All right. Whatever.
7: 100's kind of like a bench warmer.
2: Whatever. All right. It's that time. We're going to go to drop the date.
0: Fair call. Then now, always. Remember. Honor. Never forget.
2: All right. So, ladies and gentlemen, September 18, 1947. This is your drop the date. The U.S. Air Force is born. On September 18, 1947, the United States Air Force officially began operating as an independent branch of the U.S. Armed Forces. W. Stewart Symington was sworn in as the first secretary of the Air Force that same day. That means on September 18, 2026, the Air Force, the first sergeant that we're talking to, Jeffrey Baxter, on the Air Force, it's going to be his 79th birthday. actually, the second connection on the exact same day this year, September 18th, 2026, is National POW MI Recognition Day. Because it falls on the third Friday of September, so it's primarily about the birth of the Air Force because that directly connects for today's drop the date, especially for our interviewee that we have later on today. But we just wanted to say happy birthday to the Air Force. Everything that I wrote doesn't make sense. AI has been messing up here the last couple of days, so that doesn't really surprise me whatsoever at all, but that is a drop to date. Today is the official day that the Air Force was created. We are going to go on a is there more sports that you wanted to talk about before we go on our next break?
3: WNBA playoffs about to tip off.
7: They are.
3: Here pretty soon.
7: The our women's international team just won gold at the FIBA World Cup for women's basketball edition. So they pulled that off. I think the season's going to resume. The playoff field is already set. So we're just working out the final seeding. I don't know all the teams off the top of my head, but a couple of teams have clinched postseason berths in the MLB. It's the Brewers, the Dodgers. Did Atlanta technically clinch RD2, do you know, Caveman?
3: Not as far as like any team or any like league posting about it yet. Not at the moment. I think they still have, they're still waiting on a couple more games to decide that.
7: Okay.
3: If they won. But yeah, the Dodgers won the NL West. No surprise there. No shocker.
7: And I think technically the Brewers just clinched, but they're not safe from the Cubs yet.
3: Yeah, they've just clinched. They haven't exactly won the division yet.
7: Yeah. Yeah, Cubs, one of the hottest teams in baseball. PCA is having himself a great season. Crazy to say, but he could win MVP over Ohtani.
3: He really could.
7: He's really just having himself a fantastic season. I think he took over the home run lead now too, and he's hit his just recently got his like 43rd or 44th.
3: If you ask a Dodgers fan who would win MVP, just blind looking at their stats for the season, they would say, well, whose team's doing better?
7: Yeah.
3: I know this for a fact because that's exactly what one of my friends, diehard Dodgers fan, and that was his exact quote. I was just reading off their stats without saying their names. I was like, who should win the MVP? And he already knew where I was going with it. He's like, whoever's on the better team should probably win. Yeah.
7: This guy. We're not going to act like the Dodgers don't have the most stacked roster in baseball with that.
3: It does suck that, like, there's so many other teams in the MLB that have owners that are that rich and they just don't want to spend that much money. It's like they kind of care more about the revenue than the fans. But at the same time, if you bring in a good team, good group of guys, you're bringing in revenue and you care about your fans.
5: Yeah,
3: if you have a better team, the revenue is still going to skyrocket.
7: Most owners just care about being just competitive enough that like it's worth it for people to come, but they don't want to spend the actual money it takes to really.
3: That's kind of my consensus.
7: Get that championship team
3: with the Lions and Jared Goff right now. That it's like the Lions that were bad for so long that they kind of just want a guy who's good enough in the regular season. Because I, at this point right now, do you think Jared Goff wins the Lions playoff game? It's going to be Jahmyr Gibbs that wins that team a playoff game.
7: They maybe have a chance if they win the North. But then it's like, you got to hope that you have like the 2 seed. So you're getting like the 7 seed. Because like, I mean, like if you're like the 4 seed taking on like what could be like a San Francisco or a Seattle or a Philadelphia or even like a Chicago, Minnesota, you know, that's like a 4 or 5 or a 5 or 6 seed. Like you could be in some trouble.
3: Okay. I'm not randomly hating on him. No disrespect.
2: So I finally found my place. Before we go to break, I want to read this. The Soldier Spotlight. His name is Corey L. Cook. The Army published his story yesterday, September 16th. A chief warrant officer to Corey L. Cook. He was a Green Beret. He was finally awarded the Purple Heart on September 15th at Fort Carson, Colorado, nearly 16 years after the IED blast that wounded him in Afghanistan. So we wanted to, you know, just show a, you know, spotlight him real quick. He deployed in Helmand Province, Afghanistan, but didn't receive his Purple Heart until this week's ceremony. Fort Carson's Brigade General John W. Sanders pinned the medal on him. He has a remarkable story. We will be sure to put that in the chat as well. And, you know, the... like I said, the drop the date. And today the Air Force is you know it was born. You know, the thing that gets me, and I don't know if you guys have seen this since you guys have been with me now for 3 years, but like I don't know when we talk about like the Marine birthday or the Army birthday or the Air Force birthday and stuff, like I don't really know why we celebrate it because you know, it's like, okay, yeah, you guys are here another year, you know, why wouldn't it be your birthday kind of thing, you know? And, like, the Army isn't all about the birthday, not like the Marines are. But I tell you what, we are getting to that time where we do need to go on music break. And when we come off of that music break, ladies and gentlemen, the interview that you have been waiting to hear all day, all week long, Jeffrey Baxter, the Dash, he is a veteran Air Force, and he will be joining us, and he will be talking to us about his recovery and his struggle on his journey. So whatever you do, stay with us. Don't go away. You're listening to the show that highlights all the nonprofit programs out there beyond the VA. 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Stay with us.

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2: Right, and we are back, ladies and gentlemen. You're listening to the show that highlights all the nonprofit programs out there beyond the VA. 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MBR. Yeah, I'm not going to lie to you. The first half of this show has been kind of a shit show. But you know what? We have Mr. Jeffrey Baxter in the backstage waiting to be announced. You know, this I forget the award that he won, but he recently got nominated and won, I believe, the award. You know, it's a huge congratulations to him. He was telling me that today is one of the, you know what? Without further ado, let's just bring him on board. Ladies and gentlemen, it is the interview of the week.
3: The interview of the week is brought to you by Jersey Mike's, a sub above.
2: Welcome, welcome, welcome. Ladies and gentlemen, book author and veteran retired Air Force. Happy birthday, Air Force, by the way.
4: Thank you.
2: Jeffrey Baxter joins us. He has the brand new book out. It's called Dash, you know, and well, I'm going to let you ask the first question, HG.
5: Okay. Well, Jeffrey, before we get to the difficult part of your story and everything, take us back to the beginning. Why did you originally join the Air Force?
4: Yeah, HG, great question. Number one, thanks for having me on. It was you know, a little irony real quick. As I was waiting on the break, I was listening to the song that you guys were playing, Hold My Beer, and thought to myself that, yeah, someone's going to have to hold my beer forever now. So, but let me get to your question. Thank you again.
2: I guess that was a bad segment song right to you, right? I didn't think about that.
4: No. Hey, no, not at all. You know, this is my disease to keep in surrender, right? The world has to keep moving. So I navigate the landmines when they see them. So, to get to your question, you know, I grew up in Kentucky, small rural town. My dad was retired Army first sergeant. And my sister, straight A student, did the same things I did, you know, same field parties, drinking beer. She was just smarter. She knew how to keep A's and stay out of trouble and under the radar, and I didn't. But, you know, I overheard a conversation one time that I wasn't supposed to, that my parents didn't have the money to send both of us to college, and I knew that I was going to join the military at that point. I wanted to go in the Marines, but my father being a three-tour Vietnam, hindsight now with some maturity, I think he didn't want me going, you know, the route that he did. He wanted me to go in the Air Force or Navy, maybe learn a trade, in case I didn't want to stay 4 or 6 years if I got out in the corporate section. So joined the Air Force, and absolutely glad I did. Happy birthday today to all of our airmen out there still serving and those no longer serving. But yeah, joined the Air Force, and you know, it was ironic because I came in under a general category, so I should have been a cop or a civil engineer or a cook, but somehow I landed up being chosen to be loadmaster on a C-130. So somebody who had their first flight was to basic training. My job now was going to be flying all the time. So that's what got me into the military. And I'll let you kind of drive this if you want me to expand on that service a little bit, or you know, what question you may have next.
5: I was going to say, you eventually became a first sergeant. So what did that responsibility and taking care of airmen mean to you?
4: Oh, wow. You know, short backstory, 2003 and 2006, I was stationed actually here where I'm at in Tampa at U.S. Special Operations Command. Unbeknownst to me at the time, my supervisor had put me in for U.S. Air Force NCO of the Year. When I had learned that I earned that, I don't like the word win. You know, it's kind of like every now and then you hear someone say, you know, he won a Purple Heart. It's not a contest. Nobody purposely goes out to achieve that. But when I found out that I earned that, I mean, I was humbled. Number one, I was just grateful that U.S. SOCOM, the Air Force, one star, thought that I would be a representative of the Air Force. So when I won that, that put me up against a category I didn't even realize was against the service member of the year of each of the service, against the Marines, the Army, and the Navy. And by God's blessing, I was 2006 U.S. SOCOM Service Member of the Year. At the time, four-star General Doug Fenton was there. And that opened a lot of doors for me. I mean, doors that I never imagined were even going to be on my path. But I was offered a commission at the time that he was going to endorse. I had 11 years in. But with my father being a retired Army First Sergeant, and I didn't want a commission. I said, I want to be a First Sergeant one day. And I remember General Brown's staff at the time saying, look, being in intelligence, it's a critical career field. You'll never have the opportunity. Well, I stuck with my dream. And in 2008, the Air Force got low on manning for First Sergeants. They only have about 1,100 billets. So they allowed two individuals from the intelligence critically manned career field to apply to be a first sergeant. And so I applied, and again, another miracle. I was selected and went to the First Sergeant Academy at Maxwell Air Force Base and came back to Goodfellow Air Force Base as a first sergeant with wearing the diamond. What that meant to me, that was a huge change, but it ignited something in me that I didn't know. You know, my job was people. My job was taking care of people. I worked directly for the commander, and basically on a day-to-day basis, I had the pulse on the morale of the squadron. And that's what's kind of ironic with, you know, when we get to talking about how the book came about was, you know, at that time, you know, I knew how to take care of everybody else. But what I didn't know was slowly creeping up with my disease was I didn't know how to take care of myself. And I didn't know that at the time.
5: Yeah, I feel like that's a case that a lot of service members feel is you go into the military, you want to serve your country and be of service of others. And something that gets lost along the way, but what is just equally as important is taking care of yourself. Your needs are also important. Like, while we appreciate all of our service members and their selflessness and their self-sacrifice for other people, they deserve to, you know, have them be taken care of as well and to have their needs addressed. They're just as important as everyone else's.
2: And I don't know if you've noticed this, Jeffrey, but ever since I got out, it seems like we kind of lose our identity in the military, and we're like trying so much to keep grab a hold of it and keep it, and we forget, hey, you know, we don't have to do that anymore. We're not in it anymore, but we still have that kind of identity. And yeah. You know, I think the biggest thing about this book that, I mean, I haven't read it, you know, it comes out October 4th. And the biggest thing I'm assuming that you talk about in this book is not only the identity, but also like the struggle that you fought in your journey, literally resilience, you know, and you're trying to, I found this out in life that people tend to not tell you, you know, hey, I'm watching you. I see you struggle, and the way you combat it and the way you're smiling and stuff, it helps me. They never say that. They never say that. And sometimes that's one of the reasons why I make a big deal about birthdays, because you have one day out of the year that you need a pep rally. You need a pep rally, because a year full of, you know, I've lost this or failed this or somebody walked away or, you know, all that stuff, it's a tornado right in your mind, and it just keeps on moving and stuff. And I'm assuming that this is part, what I'm describing is partly what you wrote about.
4: No, spot on. You know, I think anyone who has a military background, first responders, you know, we're taught to carry the weight. You know, we're taught to continue to carry whatever is put on our shoulders, and we don't ask for help. And eventually, you know, that led me into survival mode. I think a lot of us stay in that. You know, retiring, I went right back and worked, you know, as a contractor in the intelligence community. So although I was around military, yeah, you still kind of look for that identity. And, you know, as I look back now with my wife and my sister, you know, I had many people telling me that I, you know, was kind of lost or I was searching for something, but I never heard them. You know what I mean? I was still focused on internally. And
2: you know, your family, if they don't like your wife or girlfriend, they never tell you until after you break them up. So, like, that's just how it is. No, nobody tells you the truth until you're in pain.
4: Well, and I think the hardest thing for me, you know, how the book came about, to be honest, I never set out to write the book by Dash. I had no intentions on becoming an author. That was never on my bucket list. I, you know, did 60. So I finally came to a point, you know, just to kind of get to how the book came about, to where, you know, alcohol. I mean, I'm a grateful recovering alcoholic, and I can say that with no shame anymore. And it takes a lot, sometimes never, for people to get to that point. And I don't have anything to specifically blame the military, genetics, not sure. But regardless, my willpower alone wasn't strong enough. And I knew that I needed help for several years. But again, in that survival mode, I felt that I had to carry that weight, that I was a protector, a provider. You know, when you're on a, just like in the military, when you're on a team, you have duties, responsibilities, and other people depend on you. And it took me probably 12 years to really realize that sometimes taking a knee actually makes your team stronger when you're not 100%. And my Dash really does talk about resilience, but it talks about resilience after surrender. I think probably the most difficult leadership decision that I have ever done in my 32 years of serving the country and still serving today was to openly admit that I needed help. And that decision alone allowed me to be where I am right now talking to you. It allowed my marriage to be able to start to rekindle itself. And my Dash, the hopes of that is to reach someone who's still struggling in silence. You know, I almost died in silence for 12 years, to be honest with you, knowing that I needed help. Surrender gave me my voice back. And so my Dash, I'm not here to promote the book, if you will. That's not my full intention. But I'm hoping that someone somewhere will pick it up and it will give them hope and strength to ask for help. And that's the faith now that allows me to lay my head down and sleep at night, not knowing if someone's going to, not ever meeting that person, but just hope. And hope is stronger for me than my disease. And today's 1 year and 14 days of sobriety. And it took 12 years for me to get to the point of surrendering to get that. And that's one day at a time, you know, but yeah, it's special to me. And to be able to, you know, I started a blog online and I get up at 4 o'clock every morning for 7 days a week to have about 3 hours of quietness. And I was just writing and posting on LinkedIn once a week, raw and unfiltered of my journey of, you know, the 21 year active duty, 7 years at the Pentagon, being blessed to be an advisor to General Fenton, 4-star commander at a U.S. Special Ops Command. And then I had to surrender. I had to make the decision that I could lose all that. I could lose my clearance. I could lose my identity. I could lose everything. But unfortunately, that was the only way that I was ever going to be able to get this disease in remission. And I had to do that. And so sobriety was at all costs for me. Even if it meant a divorce, even if it meant losing family, I had to put that out front. And that's what I chose to do. And because I almost died in silence, surrender gave me a voice, and I want to use it to try to help others. That's my goal.
2: Well, that's awesome. That's awesome. And I'm so glad and appreciative that, you know, we was able to fit you in this Friday, because we've been having a tough time with the schedule here lately. You know, kids going back to school and stuff like that. I'm going to ask the next question, and then I'll let you, HG. So military people are trained to accomplish the mission and take care of everybody else. We've talked about that. Did that mentally make it harder for you to admit that you needed somebody to help take care, you know, of you? Because, like you was talking about, you know, you're happy and proud. And I have a couple of friends that are happy and proud. Hey, I'm like 2 years sober, or I'm a year sober. Does it ever bother you if you like tell somebody that and it doesn't, they don't seem to grasp that celebration like you do? Cause they've never been through it. Does that aggravate you ever?
4: Not people that I don't know. When I say early sobriety, the first couple months, it did bother me when I knew my marriage was on the rocks, and my wife earned the space she needed. She earned the right to heal on her time frame. It took me a while to really comprehend that. You know, when you go 12 years drinking every single day after work, power hour drinker like I was, you know, a month of sobriety, you feel like you just won the lottery. And I felt like I was miles ahead of my wife and my family. And so it bothered me that I didn't seem to feel enthusiasm from them that I was feeling. But I had to be taught and educated that, you know, Jeffrey, yeah, for you, you feel like that you just, you know, defeated a monster and it's in surrender, but they're still dealing with 12 years of lies and deceiving and where all the money went, and they're not where you're at. So it did bother me for a while, but I have a phenomenal sponsor named Harry. And him and I have not missed a connection, text or phone call in 1 year and 14 days. And he has guided me through those emotions and through how to handle those situations. And that's the important thing of having a sponsor, or even in the military, right? Having a mentor, someone to guide your career. But yes, to your question, it did bother me early. It doesn't bother me now, because I know that, you know, a lot of people still think that alcohol is a choice. And really, the only response I have to that, it's kind of humorous that we say in the AA community, but, you know, I just kind of tell someone, you know, go home and take a half a box of X-Lax, and when it hits, make a choice not to go to the bathroom. That's kind of how I felt with alcohol. I didn't have a choice. It was more powerful than I was.
2: And, you know, I have that problem today, except it's with tobacco. It's smoking. So, you know, one thing I found out in life is that it's very easy to give advice, but then when you have to take your own advice, it's very hard because, you know, they're not in the same pair of shoes. You know, they didn't know what choices you can make and stuff like that. So, no, very powerful stuff. AC, you have another question?
5: Yeah, I was going to ask if you were comfortable sharing with us, when did you kind of realize that alcohol had become more than just drinking, or was there like a moment for you where you're like, if I keep going, I'm not going to survive?
4: Yeah. I ruined my wedding night to a degree, not intentionally, but towards the very end of it, you know, like many weddings, you know, people want to start throwing shots around and things of that nature. And beautiful wedding, all the way up until probably about 10 minutes before my wife and I were ending the night to go upstairs. And then I don't remember anything. All those shots from the last 30 minutes kicked in. That wasn't the defining moment, though. The defining moment for me, after many, many times in Airbnbs or in a hotel room, separation from my wife for a day or two or a week, was probably about 15 months ago. I was just parallel parking my truck outside. My wife asked me to put it on the street to free up the driveway, and I parallel parked and bumped into my neighbor's car. And at the moment the disease kicked in, told me, looked around, nobody saw it. But I looked over my garage, and my 12-year-old daughter was standing in the garage. And the look on her face and the silence hit me internally like a brick. And I knew at that point that I no longer was able to control this, that I thought I was controlling. And I realized at the moment that I just brought my daughter fully into my disease by seeing the actions of what happened. To her, it was, you know, kind of daddy bumped into a car. But, you know, once my wife found out and once I tried to hide it, at that point, that's when I knew I needed help. And that's when I decided to make the first phone call to go inpatient.
5: Well, thank you for sharing that.
2: Yes.
5: Being vulnerable with us. We really appreciate that. And I think that's, you know, just, it's great to share those experiences for anybody else that might be struggling with alcoholism. Another question I had for you. So the full title of your book is called My Dash, The War I Fought After Retirement. What does the My Dash mean?
4: Sure. So I did I did 30 days inpatient, as I just mentioned, and then I did 3 weeks of an intensive outpatient. I was going to start a virtual program online. Now, mind you, I was still getting tested every day, breathalyzer, urine samples. And I decided to go on to a week trip to Kentucky, where I was born and raised, before I started the next phase of recovery. And on that trip, I visited my mom and dad.

0: Chicago Tribune reached out to me out of the blue to write a book. And I came up with the title My Dash because what I wanted to do is I wanted to be able to tell my journey and my story. So generations down the road in my family, stories and memories didn't get faded or lost. I wanted great-grandchildren to pull a book off a shelf and be able to read about my dash, about their grandfather, great-grandfather. And I wanted it to be accurate. I wanted it to be true. And so I came up with that, My Dash. And the war I fought after retirement seemed fitting because my disease and my surrender came just right after I retired. And so I thought, you know, being in the military and all the deployments and all those things that happened, but really, to be honest with you, the biggest war I fought was after I retired. And that was battling alcoholism.
1: Wow. That's I had never considered the dash thing like that on the tombstone before. That is actually incredibly profound.
0: It's the smallest part of your tombstone, but it is 99.9% of from the day you were born to the day you passed. Every story, every memory, every person you met lies in that little tiny piece of cement that's a rectangle that just sits there that nobody looks at.
1: Incredible. All right. Well, it is that time for our time to shine, ladies and gentlemen. Are we having issues with the...
2: Oh, stand by. Okay. Technical problem.
1: Okay. Gotcha. Jeffrey, first of all, I want to...
3: That's a great story.
1: Yeah.
3: I was back here in the sound booth just so I was enthralled listening to this interview. It's been great.
1: Yes, Jeffrey, we want to thank you once again for having coffee with us this morning. Can't wait for your book to come out and read it. This is our time to shine. What our time to shine is maybe I didn't set you up for the right answer or for the right question. HG also. This is your 2-minute platform to say or, you know, shed some light, spotlight, or do anything that we didn't cover, something that you want to cover for sure.
0: Sure. Off the cuff, I would say I want to say thank you to. I heard you say this has been going since 2015. Probably have gotten a lot of emails and a lot of thank yous, but from the bottom of my heart, you have probably helped a tremendous amount of people by doing what you're doing. Just by giving someone like me a platform to share their story, their journey. So you probably don't get enough thanks. So thank you all very much for all the backstage work that we don't get to see. If I were to lay anything in the last minute, I would say for anyone out there who's suffering in silence or for anyone out there who may know someone suffering in silence, the one thing you can't do is force someone to get help. If you're a family member or friend, you didn't cause it, you can't control it, and you can't cure it. The individual has to ask for help. If you are that person struggling with some type of addiction, you have to let the ego go. You have to be able to take a knee from your team, and you have to be able to surrender and ask for help. That is the only way out. Either that or jail or death. Those are your three options. Ask for help, go inpatient, institution, jail, or death. So I would leave it with that. And if anyone wants to know anything more about my journey, every proceed of the book that sold goes to the Wounded Warrior Project. This isn't about money for me or my family. This is about being able to share hope and strength. The one thing that I've learned is I can't keep what I have unless I give it away. You know, my disease is sitting right here next to me. Everywhere I go, it's right here. The only difference today than what it

0: was a year, 15 months ago, was I don't give myself permission to listen to that disease anymore. And I've learned that through my sponsor. I've learned that through therapists, and I've learned that through living one day at a time. So that would be what I would leave this episode with from my perspective. Ask for help. Don't let the ego and shame get in the way. Everyone in your family and your friends will support you, love you, and your life will slowly get better. It does. I wouldn't change a thing about my life right now. Things have come my way that I could have never imagined simply by surrendering to alcohol. So I want to thank you for the opportunity, for the platform, and just to be able to share my story. That's part of recovery for me, is just sharing it, right? I don't anymore. So thank you all very much. And it's been an honor. I saw that you guys, I heard you did the red, so I made sure that I had a red shirt on for the show.
1: Awesome. Appreciate you. Really appreciate it. Ladies and gentlemen, once again, before we let him go, he is the new book author. His book comes out October 4th. It is Jeffrey Baxter, the dash in the, I'm trying to find the exact, The War I Fought After Retirement. Happy birthday, Air Force, and I'll send you the stuff after the show's off the air today.
0: Sounds great. And if anybody needed it, I didn't mention earlier, but if they want to learn more about the book or just my entire journey, the website is www.riseabovealcohol.com.
1: Awesome. All right. Jeffrey, thank you so much for being on with us this morning, and take care. Have a blessed day.
0: Godspeed, gentlemen.
1: All right. For everybody else, before we go to the tribute troop, I'm gonna read this stuff off real quick because it was a shit show earlier. I want to recognize that today's spotlight, It's still kind of messed
2: all
1: up.
2: All jumbled up.
1: Right? What the heck?
2: It's like
1: I build it, you know?
2: It's like it just took all your notes for the different segment, yeah. Threw them in a blender and knock out.
1: His name is CW2 Corey L. Cook. He was Green Beret. The story we were working on, he finally received his Purple Heart after 16 years after being wounded in an IED attack in Helmand Province, Afghanistan. The Army titled the story The Medal He Never Sought. We were building it into since his involvement, his actual account of it. Immediately afterward, the injuries, he's returned home nearly 16 years away. It was a traumatic brain injury. Remember, he couldn't receive the Purple Heart until after 2007 for a traumatic brain injury. And that's how he had it. So, you know, it's been 25 years since September 11th. So I would surely bet that you're going to see a lot more veterans get these kind of awards. It unfortunately takes time, and I wanted to explain to everybody the drop the date that, you know, I just didn't get a chance to really talk about the drop the date, and I'm trying to find it now actually, and today's just been a crazy day because I'm like going through this and it's all jumbled. So because this is talking about July 26th of the day.
2: That's crazy.
1: You're
2: looking at that. I just got the Shams notification. The Jazz are spending some big money. They just gave Keontae George a 5-year, $157.5 million rookie scale contract extension. Okay. The Jazz, they're doing some stuff down there. You brought in Jaren Jackson.
3: Yeah, they got Triple J.
2: They had Lauri Markkanen still there. Keontae's been a solid player for him. Gave him that. Who would it?
1: Okay, now I got it. Now I got it. Now I got it. Okay, everybody, drop the date, September 18, 1947, because 79 years ago today, something happened that permanently changed the United States military. But understanding September 18th, we actually have to back up a little bit. Military aviation obviously didn't begin in 1947. American military aviation had already been evolving for decades. Aircraft had gone from Renaissance machines to fighter bombers and transports. Then came World War II. The World War II demonstrated it went off. You know, that's all right. Ladies and gentlemen, it is that time. We're going to go to tribute to the troops. And when we come back, hopefully it doesn't mess up. We have the story behind it. Here's the teaser for you. Have you ever told somebody about your life or what you're going through or a little bit about yourself, and they look at you and say, You should write a book? Has anybody ever said that to you? If they have, we're going to tell you the story behind that expression and the story behind it coming up next after Tribute to the Troops.
3: Detail attention.
4: First call, the service member's name is called out loud in the context of a unit. This is meant to ensure all are present and accounted for. Second call. The name is called out again, louder, to confirm that the service member is indeed absent. Third call. The name is called out for a final time, followed by a statement indicating that the service member is not present and accounted for, signifying their death. The final roll call serves as a symbolic gesture to respect and remember their service.
5: Sir, I'm not telling the story.
6: Well, you got to, Joe. You tell the people what they can do. You tell them how my troopers died.

Hey everyone, thank you for tuning in to NBR today as we pay tribute to Sergeant First Class Alan Grindle Cash, age 35, of Columbus, Georgia. Alan was born on July 13, 1970 in Sanford, Florida. He grew up in Oviedo, Florida, the youngest in a large blended family. His father, Andrew J. Cash, passed away when Alvin was just 6 years old, leaving his mother, Ruby Mae Jones Cash, to raise him and his siblings through hardship and resilience. Alan attended Oviedo High School, graduating in 1988 before enlisting in the Army that same year. His early life, marked by loss, grit, and a tight-knit family, shaped the warrior and leader he would become. Sergeant First Class Cash served his nation for 17 years, deploying to the Gulf War, Bosnia, Kosovo, and multiple tours in Iraq. He was assigned to A Company, 1st Battalion, 15th Infantry Regiment, 3rd Infantry Division during Operation Iraqi Freedom. On October 17, 2005, near Samarra, Iraq, Cash's Bradley fighting vehicle struck an improvised explosive device. The explosion ignited fuel and engulfed the vehicle in flames. Despite being drenched in fuel and suffering catastrophic burns, Cash re-entered the inferno repeatedly, pulling his soldiers and an Iraqi interpreter from the burning vehicle while under enemy fire. He saved 6 soldiers and refused medical treatment until every one of his men was evacuated. His burns covered more than 72% of his body, and he fought for life for 3 weeks before passing away on November 8, 2005 at Brooke Army Medical Center, Fort Sam Houston, Texas. He was 35 years old. Sergeant First Class Cash's actions are widely regarded as one of the most selfless acts of heroism in modern military history. He was posthumously awarded the Medal of Honor, the first African-American service member to receive the award for actions in Iraq or Afghanistan. His widow accepted the medal on December 16, 2021 in recognition of his extraordinary courage and sacrifice. Sergeant First Class Cash is survived by his wife, Tamara, and their children, LaJada, Alexis, and Andrew, and his brothers and sisters in arms. We here at NBR would like to thank you, Sergeant First Class Alan Grindle Cash, for your service and dedication to our country. You leave a legacy of love and courage. Our prayers are with your family, friends, and those who served alongside you. We honor you, we speak your name, we remember your sacrifice.

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2: All right, we're back, ladies and gentlemen. Thank you for joining us for coffee. We know that you have a choice of who you listen to in the morning, and we just appreciate that you stopped by and showed some love, commented, liked, you know, do all those great things. You know, while I was on the break, I asked HG and I asked Caveman. I didn't really get an answer, but, you know, sometimes when you talk about your struggles or you talk about how your life journey and stuff, some people come to you and they're like, you should write a book. Well, here, ladies and gentlemen, I found the story behind the expression, you should write a book. Ladies and gentlemen, it's that time. It is the story behind it, sponsored by Signature for Soldiers.
0: Every service member has a story because sometimes your story can help somebody else survive theirs.
2: All right, and there should be a story behind it. Hold on, let me find it real quick.
3: I got it in the teleprompter for you.
2: It's the I got that. And the new one, the story behind it is hold on, I believe it's this one.
0: Every item has a story. Every story connects us to a legacy that must never be forgotten. Discover the story behind it.
2: All right, so I just want to play that. We are sponsored with Signature for Soldiers. What they do is they have people sign baseball cards, sports memorabilia, and they sell that. And they get those funds for homeless veterans and other nonprofits, community session like we have. All right, so the story behind it, you know, I was wondering about this, and I just, you know, for shits and giggles, I looked and I did some research, and I found out that you should write a book. Maybe you're sitting around with friends, maybe you're at work, maybe you're having a couple cups of coffee. Somehow the conversation turns to everything that you've been through. You start telling them about good stuff. You start telling them about bad stuff. You tell them about the absolutely unbelievable stuff that your life has maybe turned. And when you're finished, somebody looks at you and says, man, you should write a book. Well, we've all heard that one. I've heard it before.
4: Nobody's ever told me that.
2: No, never?
4: No, they're like, you're such a boring, uninteresting, lame piece of shit. He's a nobody needs to know anything about you. Boo.
2: But here's something I started thinking about. Why a book? Why don't people say, man, you should make a movie? Nobody normalized looks at you and says, Netflix needs to make an 8-episode about your life. It's almost always you should write a book. So I started wondering, you know, is this one way that they're like, okay, all right, well, everybody has a story, let's move on kind of thing?
4: Before you get to that twist, could I say that maybe the reason they say you should write a book is because you can just do that with, like, by yourself? Like, if you're going to make a movie or a TV show,
3: big budget.
4: You need a whole production crew.
2: Yeah, maybe.
4: You need actors, directors, producers,
3: That's a good point.
2: Maybe, you know. Well, what's the story behind that? And interestingly, there doesn't appear to be one person that we can point to say, okay, that's the person who invented the expression. Instead, the idea developed naturally because for hundreds of years, writing was one of the most accessible ways for an ordinary person to preserve the story of their life.
4: I was like, for tens of thousands of years, man.
2: Think about it. There was no Hollywood. There was no television, no YouTube, no TikTok. There weren't even podcasts where you could sit behind a microphone for 2 hours and tell your whole world what happened to you. If you wanted your experience to survive after you were gone, you wrote them down. You didn't need actors. You didn't need cameras. You didn't even need a production company. And certainly didn't need millions of dollars. Yeah, you was right, HG. You needed your memory and something to write with, and eventually somebody willing to read them. And just take note that people that were really, really close to you, they probably won't read it. And you certainly don't need millions of dollars to do it. So, and that's where something interesting happened. People began writing about their own lives in different ways. We got autobiographies, we got memoirs. And although people sometimes use those two words interchangeably, they're actually a little different. An autobiography generally tries to tell the broader story of someone's life, the beginning to the present, where they were born, how they grew up, their career, their accomplishments, their failures, their major events that shaped them. Basically, here is the story of my life. A memoir is different. A memoir doesn't necessarily try to tell you everything. Instead, it usually focuses on particular experiences, period. Relationships, struggle, or transformation. A memoir says, let me tell you about the part of my life that changed me, the turning page, if you will. And that distinction matters because sometimes the most powerful story isn't everything that happened to somebody. It's the one thing that they survived: war, loss, addiction, trauma, failure, recovery, starting over. That's why memoirs can hit us a little differently. You're simply not reading someone's timeline. You're experiencing a piece of their life through their memories. And there's another reason why people write these stories: perspective. When something happens to you, you're living it inside. They don't know what you're thinking. They don't know what you're feeling. Sometimes you don't understand what it meant while it's happening. Years later, you can look backwards and connect things you couldn't see at the time. You understand why certain decisions mattered. You recognize mistakes. You recognize people who saved you. You understand moments that changed the direction of your life. And when you write those memories down, you're doing more than documenting what happened. You're asking, what did it mean? That's really the heart of a memoir. And there's something else about telling this, your story, that I think that does matter. When you're going through something difficult, it's incredibly easy to believe you're the only person going through it. You're the only person whose military career ended and suddenly didn't know who you were anymore. You're the only person who drank too much. You're the only person who screwed up something. You're the only person whose marriage struggled. You're the only person who relapsed. You're the only person who looked in the mirror and didn't recognize the person that they were looking back. Oh my gosh, I just saw my wrinkles the other day. Jesus, I'm getting old. Then you read somebody else's story, and suddenly you think, wait a minute, somebody else has been here. That's why I'm telling our stories matter. Not because everybody thinks they're famous or they want your sympathy. Not because everybody needs their name to be in front of a book. Sometimes you tell your story because somebody will never meet needs to know how you turned out. And that's what brings us to today's guest. You know, retired United States Air Force First Sergeant Jeffrey W. Baxter. You know, he spent more than two decades serving his country. And for years, he was responsible for helping take care of airmen. When the uniform came off and Jeffrey found himself fighting a completely different war for nearly 12 years, alcohol, addiction, became part of his life. There was consequences. There were setbacks. There were relapses. There were relationships affected by it. And eventually there was recovery. And, you know, you don't see that stuff on Facebook. Nobody brags about the pain. They brag about the aftermath. Today, Jeffrey has taken that part of his life, the part of the people would rather hide, and he put it on paper. His book is called My Dash, The War I Fought After Retirement. And when you think about everything we just talked about, that's exactly what a memoir is supposed to do. Jeffrey isn't just simply saying, here's what happened to me. He's saying, here's what happened to me. Here's what it did to me. Here's what I learned from it, and maybe something in my story can help you so that you don't trip on your special purpose. That's why we tell somebody you should write a book. Because long before Netflix, podcasts, social media, and streaming, human beings figured out something pretty important. A life ends. A story doesn't have to. And sometimes the darkest chapter in somebody's life becomes the chapter that helps somebody else survive theirs. And ladies and gentlemen, that is the story behind it. Nice. All right. So
4: I like that, H. That was a really nice way to tie in that nice segment with the guest today.
2: Yeah.
4: Very well done.
2: Yeah. Yeah, so
4: you're kind of good at this.
2: I'm getting better at it. I wouldn't say I'm good at it. I'm getting better at it. You know, I tell you what, before we go on final thoughts, so I started, I don't know if you guys know the program, but Blender, do you know that program?
3: No.
2: Okay, so I'm learning how to do this animation because I created a virtual beaker, which, you know, you've saw and stuff.
3: It's
2: and
3: an
2: I'm,
3: animator, though?
2: Yeah, that's the program that you use to animate. You gotta create a skull, a skeleton, and then you got to create these rigs that rig to their eyes and their eyebrows and stuff like that. And, you know, my ultimate goal is to have all of our ducks, you know, we've got 6 ducks now, all of our ducks to be virtual animation so that if there's veterans that don't want their picture shown, now they have a virtual that they can do like a talk show or anything that they want to.
3: It's like it like goes with them, their face, or is it like make an AI kind of thing?
2: It's not really AI because I rigged it up. Okay. It's like a puppet. It's a puppet that moves with your webcam when you're moving, like arms and stuff like that.
3: Oh. So it's like, okay.
2: Yeah. So that's what I'm preparing, and I have beaker and I'm gonna have boots tonight, huh?
3: It's like a VTuber.
2: Yes. Kind of, yeah. Yeah. Same thing. Yep. Yeah. Uh huh. So we have that going for us. We have a couple of demonstrations of 3D printing that we're going to be doing here very in the near future for some of the local Rotary clubs. And you know, we just started an account with Zephy. So if you would like to donate 100% of your proceeds, your donations, make sure you go to our website and donate on Zephy. And ladies and gentlemen, it is that time where we're going to hit the final thoughts.
4: Might just be hidden.
2: Someone's
3: in here.
2: He says rusty. It's right there, but next to the storybook.
4: Next to it. You're passing.
2: There we go. I got it.
5: At Project ML, gratitude. Our mission is simple: to give motorcycles to veterans who need the kind of peace and freedom that only a ride can give. We sponsor charity events and rides to generate donations to fund the acquisition of some bikes, while direct bike donations make up the rest. We seek to provide a little motorcycle healing to capable vets.
2: All right. And, you know, it's a fantastic organization. take them up on it. Go to their website, ML Project Gratitude. They give away a motorcycle to a deserving veteran every single year. It's actually turning out to be like every single, like every 3 months. They're just amazing. Check them out. Kim Thompson, we know her as Cherry Dragon. And yeah, nominate a veteran or nominate yourself. So yeah, great organization. All right, Caveman, what did you learn today?
3: This, you know, like the military branch's birthdays, I guess it's just kind of for like celebrate veterans.
2: And yeah.
3: Like people that, you know, are serving now, you got like a good day.
2: Yeah. And I didn't want to be Debbie Downer earlier, but like, I don't know, just when the Army birthday comes up, I'm not like, you know, I don't buy a round of beers for everybody at the bar, you know. It's not like the Marine birthday. You know, I think that's one of the reasons why a lot of people want to become Marines is because, you know, they longing for that togetherness. And Marines, they tend to do that a little bit more than everybody else because everybody else has a huge population. The Marine population isn't as big. It's pretty small. And, you know, it's just like people would rather go to a private school than they would rather go to a public school because, you know, it's more togetherness than separate. So I think that's one of the reasons why a lot of people go into the Marines is just for the family atmosphere. And like I said, I'm just not big into the military birthdays, not even the Army, but, you know, happy birthday, Air Force. Thanks to you. Our skies are clear, except the Chinese balloons that came into our neighborhood a couple of years ago. Other than that, good job. HG, what did you learn today?
4: Well, I kind of learned a new perspective just the whole My Dash thing. Like I never considered that was really like that dash on the tombstone is really your entire life. And that was just, again, very like just profound. Like, I can't believe I'd never heard of that before. I never considered that. That really put a lot of things into perspective. For me.
2: You know, one thing that I was thinking about doing for my grave, which, you know, for me to do it, it sounds kind of creepy, but I thought about putting like a dash, like check marks and, you know, big life events that I felt that was important on my grave. But then again, I thought about that and I'm like, wow, that's a lot of work. So I don't know.
4: A lot of money. Gravestones are very expensive.
2: Probably. Yeah. Yeah. Most definitely. Maybe I'll 3D print something and tell people to just glue it on. Yeah. I don't know. Hey, ladies and gentlemen, that is our show for today. We have the safety briefing. And of course, next week, if everything goes right, we'll be talking with Mike Richmond. He is the VA writer that wrote about us, the VA, and really sparked us up. So we'll be talking with him next week. And once again, ladies and gentlemen, Beaker has a safety briefing for you.
6: Beaker's safety briefing. Never leave a grill and watch the weather. Never leave a grill unattend a life jacket. Veterans in crisis, then press 1. Safety first. Beaker out.
2: All right, ladies and gentlemen, and that is the show for today. Have a fantastic weekend. Don't drink and drive. And whatever you do, we'll see you here next Friday. Because remember, we are all here for you, not for us. We're giving our veterans a voice.
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9: 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We got to bless the show before we get started. Let's go. When I was in my mother's womb, I had a calling on my life to do something in the glory of God and marry it like a wife. Commit myself to his word and never be led astray. And when it's all over, when he comes, I'll be glad to see that day in the morning time.
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9: 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Just depends on where we are and what day of the week. 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They provide all these services for us veterans. And so we are very grateful for the work that they do to have a network for us to share our voices and to have people come on and talk about their life experiences as well. So again, thank you for that. I'm going to play another PSA. It is Sickle Cell Awareness Month, September. In my city of Fontana, it is Sickle Cell Trait Prevention Month is August. So this month, we are focused on a lot of the sickle cell conversations nationwide. And if you're not familiar, we're going to talk about that, the first part of this show today, and my personal experiences around that. So again, thank you for tuning listening in. If you would like to be a guest at Frondosi on all your platforms, you can find me, hit me up, and we'll get you an opportunity to be on the show, have a conversation, and then schedule that interview with you. So other than that, we're just going to get right into it. I'm not going to be here too long. Like I said, maybe about an hour, just to get some of this expressions off my chest and some things that I care about in the world. Again, the Frondosi Show on the Military Broadcast Radio Network. 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You can find us all over the place. 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Thank you so much. This is the Frondosi Show.

0: Hey, what's up, man? How you doing?
1: I'm blessed, my brother.
0: I'm good, man. I'm good. Hey, did you see the game last night?
1: Oh, that was a good game.
0: But did you see the shot?
1: I lost money from that shot.
0: Oh,
1: too,
0: man, that shot was cold, man.
1: I hated it, but it was good.
0: Damn.
1: What's in those jeans?
2: You really want to know?
1: I do.
2: Exhaustion, muscle spasm, asthmatic issues, unexpected sickle cell trait crises.
1: Damn, are you serious? When I was young, I found out I had sickle cell trait. My mom's told me, but I ain't have no knowledge of it. But when I got older, I had a child, and the doctor told me my daughter has sickle cell trait. You know the facts that both parents have sickle cell trait, there's a 50% chance the child may have the trait, and 25% chance the child may have the disease.
0: Hey, that's what's the count. Do you know that 2.5 million people in the United States have sickle cell trait, 300 million people globally? I didn't find out I had sickle cell trait until I was in the Army 10 years. Next thing you know, I had a sickle cell trait exertion site.
1: Sickle cell? I thought that was a black gene or something.
0: Nah, man, the Latin community is number two. 1 out of 36,000 babies are being born with sickle cell disease. You could be Caucasian, Mediterranean, European. You gotta know your bloodline, man.
3: There is an inherited gene in our community that has been forgotten. The name is sickle cell trait. WDCONSCT, also known as What's the Count, is out to bring awareness, education, and prevention to people all over the globe. 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All right, welcome back to the Frondose Show on the Military Broadcast Radio Network. It's MBR Radio and TV. It is a great day. I'm here to just bring some awareness to some conversations that I'm up to in the community. Again, we just watched the PSA here about sickle cell trait. That is a public service announcement that I was blessed to create. 2016 had been in my heart. I want to say, gosh, I started advocating in late 2009, so probably about 5 years or so that was in my mind to create this PSA. And because there was a lot, when I came into the scene, there wasn't a lot of sickle cell trait conversation happening. And so hearing people say, oh, we don't have any PSAs, we don't have anything. And, you know, instead of saying we don't have one, you know, it was put on my heart to create one. And it is inspired by Genuine. So if you know that song by Genuine, Any More Room for Me in Those Jeans? Yeah, I took that conversation and we flipped it. And what's in those jeans, what's in your jeans is the campaign. And it was my visual idea to, you know, be sitting on the bus stop, walk up, sit on the bus stop next to a guy. We're laughing, talk about the game last night. And then this girl walks by in these jeans and be like, dang, what's in them jeans? Because that's what, you know. Unfortunately, some of us, that's how we act out loud in public. And she's like, you really want to know? And we're like, yeah, sit down. And she just drops it off. A, B, C, D. And then it triggers our conversations. Like, oh, man, my mom told me I had sickle cell trait when I was little, but I didn't think that. And then hear my story. Oh, I collapsed in the military from sickle cell trait, rhabdo. And then the guy that comes sitting next to us like, hey, I thought sickle cell, I thought that was a black gene. And I dropped the Hispanic conversations, right? So it is African Americans. We are number one. The Latin community is number two. And with that being said, check this out for the Latin community.
4: Muchos de nosotros nos vemos afectados por la enfermedad de células falciformes a diario y un número creciente simplemente no nos damos cuenta. 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
0: So you see, the Hispanic community is number two. So what I'm going to do is I'm going to give you some basic facts, some what's going on with sickle cell trait today, currently.
3: in our awareness month, giving you some knowledge. So if you have any questions or you know someone that needs this information after you watch it, you can pass it along to them so that they can become educated. So I'm gonna put the ticker down there at the bottom. Boom. All right, so I'm gonna go bring up my page, share my screen here. And so what you're looking at is my website, wdconsct.org. At the top, when you go there, you'll be able to look at all the different tabs and the drop down. And then there's some more tabs on the very bottom of the website. This is me. This is actually the base that I collapsed at in 2006. Just a couple days ago, it was 20 years ago. It's 2026. So Thursday, last week, it was a couple days ago. What was that? Not Thursday. It was Sunday. Sunday was 20 years that I collapsed at Camp Roberts. And so 2015, I reached out to them to find out if I could become a guest speaker, if they allow guest speakers, and they verified and said yes. And so I have been a resident speaker at Camp Roberts since 2016. So I've been speaking up there for 10 years. Wow. To think about that today. So 2016, I started going up there. And so this is me not too long ago, because you can see the beard. But I'm able to address the soldiers at the RTSM that come up there for either MOS schools or for their NCOES education programs up there. And so I'm allowed to come up there during the orientation period, which is like the next day. They travel in on, say, on Wednesday, and then I speak with them on Thursday morning at the during part of the orientation. And so that has been nothing less than a blessing to be able to go there and share my story, educate these soldiers about my experience. And the beauty of it all is since 2020, I believe the Army specifically has gone back because of the sickle cell trait conversations and the rhabdomyolysis conversations. And they have gone back and started to retest all of their Army soldiers and the new recruits to identify them about their sickle cell trait status. So now, the last 6 years that I've been going there, or maybe about 5 years, soldiers come in and I share my presentation and they're aware. I've had a few soldiers come in and was like, hey, I just found out I was a trait carrier. And, you know, that's all they told me. But here, I'm glad I came to, you know, I came to the school and that you're here, because you gave me more information than that they gave me after I did the screening, the PHA in the military. So there are still some conversations, some gaps, some things missing for that information piece, that awareness piece. And so I'm blessed to at least be able to travel there. I've done a few RTSM locations like Los Alamitos and March Air Force Base. And I've spoken to some other bases as far as Germany in person. And so, but yeah, this is me at the base. And so I travel there. I used to be almost 12 times, because it was almost every course, but I've been able to break it down to maybe about 10 or 9. We now negotiate, and you know, the best time to come up there might be in the middle of a conversation, or when another group is arriving, so they'll have more soldiers at one time. But I've spoken as to many as 40 plus 50, and as low as maybe 12 people. So it's not about, you know, how many people's there. It's about the information, because you just never know who might need to hear that conversation, right? And so as you go to the website, that first page, the landing page here, we have some links here you could click on. And then there's a survey that my daughter Deja created. She's also a sickle cell trait carrier. And then I want to play this for you. If you haven't seen this, this is actually an report that I was a part of, investigative report. And they came to me to share about my rhabdomyolysis experience in the military. Had no idea how it was going to turn out, but I wanted to give information and share my story. And so just take a listen. This is my portion of the conversation for my experience in the military with rhabdomyolysis.
5: According to the Cleveland Clinic, kidney injury occurs in up to half of rhabdo cases.
3: My kidneys are at 50% each.
5: It's a complication former Sergeant First Class Ferran Dozier experienced firsthand while serving in the Army in 2006.
3: Everything was spinning like a million miles an hour.
5: It happened during an Army physical fitness test right after the final sprint of the two-mile run. Ferran was rushed to the hospital.
3: Physically, I was in a very bad state. I had severe muscle damage. I could barely walk. But the mindset of a soldier, you don't complain.
5: He survived the ordeal and tried to get back to his old self, but says ongoing health problems ultimately led to his medical retirement in 2013.
3: I had a lot of mental and physical pain at that time.
5: And the pain is still with him today.
3: I'd never recovered fully. I still deal with the vertigo. If I move too fast or I move my head too fast, I could still trigger it.
5: Ferran has since dedicated his life to spreading education and awareness about rhabdo.
6: Anybody heard of rhabdo before?
5: Engaging military personnel, athletes, and youth nationwide.
3: You can experience it, or you might be the person that saves that person's life.
5: Given the intense mental and physical requirements, Ferran says it's a conversation that's especially important in the military.
3: There's a lot of push-ups. There's a lot of mountain crawls. It's the repetitive drills.
7: Soldiers and military personnel are our number one human asset. And so figuring out ways to protect that.
3: So there we go with that one. So when you go to the website, you can check that out. There's some more PSAs there. You can support us. This is one of the sheets that I created that I pass out on social media. Just some basic facts about sickle cell trait in our conversation. 1 in 12 African-Americans, they say 1 in 13. Just depends on the documentation that you look at. And this is real. The muscle breakdown, collapse, exertional with rhabdomyolysis. There's some warning signs. You know, in sports and athletics back in the day, you know, water was weakness. Right. And so sometimes it seems like a coach would punish the athlete for getting water or for, you know, trying to take a break during the exercises. And so we know now that that's not the case. And so, unfortunately, there has been some deaths connected to some trainers and some colleges and some military programs. And so we are still out just making sure people are aware that they have this information about sickle cell trait, especially for the sickle cell trait carriers during extreme exercise conditions, heat, elevation, places like Denver, Colorado. And then if you want more about the screening, you can go again to the website at wdconsct.org. Shouts out to the Medilab up in Fresno. They are my partners since about 2014. And so we've done a lot of great work together in the community, and we are ramping that up again with the Medilab. Again, this is me again in a photo video of me talking to the soldiers at the base. This is just some basic awareness for the community. You can go to the site and you can read that information. If you want to contact me, you can click that. But, you know, just gives you just some basic overall awareness information. And this is me. I didn't put the new one. I got to put the new one up there. This is my 10th proclamation. This was the 9th. So I need to update this and put the current proclamation video up there for my 10th year. This video is me interviewing Dr. O'Connor back in, 2018 or somewhere around there. I was able to work with them and talk about my sickle cell trait experience. And this is the PSA that you saw earlier. So that is on the website for people to watch. And these are some of the specific areas that we focus on. It's for everybody. It's a human being conversation, right? But for sometimes we need to focus on certain demographics or certain conversations. And so we got the military, the sickle cell trait. It's a public health issue. Yes, for all these conversations, public health issue. So specifically for military, with my personal experience in that collapsing and having rhabdomyolysis with the dehydration and the heat stroke, and the renal failure, as you saw in the investigative report. Parents, a lot of parents don't know, or they were sickle cell trait carriers. They forgot, and then they forgot to tell the child that the child was a carrier. And so we like to remind parents and families, and again, the implications of what can happen if to that child, if they are trait carriers, specifically sickle cell trait carriers, and they see things going on with the athletic department or the coaches, and they're not being taken care of or treated properly. And as worst case, you know, I was having a talk with my mom when I was getting my proclamation, and, you know, we've lost some athletes, military personnel, and some of the personnel, some of the athletes knew that they were trait carriers, right? The parents knew that they were trait carriers. And so sharing with my mom, it's like, you know, my heart goes out to them, because that could have been my parents, right? In the story of the big of it all. But to actually have that happen to a family that you were aware that the sickle cell trait could cause these complications, and something happens to that child, you know, we pray that family finds peace

not, I won't say always, but it's always there in the back of my mind to make sure that she's hydrated, to make sure that she's fine, that she's eating properly, because she does experience the same things that I've experienced with fatigue, right? And so when you look at that and you've experienced that for yourself, and then you have a seed, a child who also has that trait, then it's like, okay, just make sure, you know, that you're doing the things that you need to do for your body. And if you're tired, you need to rest. You know, but it's difficult when you're young and you are aware even and still don't, you know, take that advice. And so the best I could do is just pray and just make sure that I remind her in a loving and caring way that, hey, make sure you take care of yourself, make sure you're drinking water, because you know you don't want anything to happen. Our health is wealth. Like we say that health is wealth, but do we live from that health is wealth? And for some of us, we don't live at that. And we talk about it, but we don't live from it. So you got the parents, you got the students, again, the student, you got athletes, biology classes. So I've spoken in biology classes with the athletic departments. The coaches are on our list because, again, the conversation around the coaches is very important, very, very important for coaches. We don't want trainers to get, you know, in trouble or convicted or have any kind of issues, you know, by training some athletes who actually die under their care and under their watch. We don't want that to happen. Law enforcement, we've seen cadets at police academies and sheriff academies collapse and have had some serious complications and even some fatal complications in law enforcement training. So that is another area that I speak to. Professional athletes, of course. You know, my shouts out to Ryan Clark. We lost Ronnie Hillman. There's another, you know, there's other athletes out there that are trait carriers who are opening up and sharing their causes and their experiences about their situations with the trait. And so professional athletes, CrossFit, the rhabdomyolysis, especially for the CrossFit, those two have gone hand in hand before I even knew about rhabdo. But a lot of CrossFit community experience rhabdo. And the sickle cell trait again can be a part of that. But there are other things that can trigger rhabdomyolysis. Statin medications, cholesterol medications, other inherited genes. Sickle cell trait is just one of many, many things that could cause rhabdomyolysis in conjunction with that expression, right? So there are other red blood cell conditions that can cause that. You could have a skeletal muscular gene that you don't know about, that you exercise one day and it triggers that gene, that skeletal muscular gene, to express itself with the rhabdo. And now we have people who have had severe muscle damage and lost limbs and things like that from having rhabdomyolysis and these other inherited genes. So CrossFit is one of the areas. Again, with fighter fighters, same thing, you know, that exertion, wearing that oxygen tank and things like that. So a lot of that in training. A lot of that stuff happens in training. And the school awareness, as I said, going into the schools, educating the staff, the nurses, the teachers, the physical, the PE teachers. Those conversations are very, very important. And not just the school nurses, but the nurses in the hospitals and the doctor's offices, right? Because sometimes they only get a couple of paragraphs of pages to study sickle cell trait in their education. So they don't really get the ins and outs and the details about sickle cell trait unless they go into a field or an area where they actually work on people or connected to people with sickle cell trait or sickle cell, right? And of course, when it comes to having relationships and creating a family, so that marriage counseling conversation right there, couples with sickle cell trait, we don't tell people, you know, what you should do or what you shouldn't do as far as getting married and having children, because we know it depends on what you believe in, but God knows. And if you were born with this inherited gene or any type of an inherited gene in your family, you want to know that you were chosen for that. Like God gave us those genes, and it may have a whole nother view in the world, right, about that gene. But then we're born for a purpose. If you believe that, we're born with these genes that express themselves because we have a voice, we have a personal experience. And so when you look at that, you know, my dad didn't get a chance to pick what gene he was going to pass to me in my mother's womb, right, during that time. So it's all about your perception, your perspective, your interpretation of how you live. I advocate with people with lupus and all different types of chronic illnesses. And so even with depression and anxiety,

0: maybe that is your experience that you can learn about it and then go and share with someone who is dealing with that conversation, right? So those are important. And then, of course, pregnancy for sickle cell trait. We had to educate my daughter that she knew that, hey, make sure your blood work is up to date, is current. Make sure they know what your blood type is, because in case you're giving birth and you start losing blood, they can make sure that they have blood on hand, because you need to have specific types of blood, and they need to know, your risk factors during your pregnancy for having sickle cell trait. It's not sickle cell disease. It is a sickle cell trait. We're just the carriers, right? We're carrier status, but we're learning it's not benign. We're learning that there are complications with sickle cell trait, as you'll see through this page and this website as we get into this conversation. All right, so there's the awareness, the education, and the prevention conversations around sickle cell trait. It's inherited, 50% chance that you can have sickle cell trait if both parents are sickle cell trait carriers. And then there's a 25% chance that the child can have sickle cell trait, and or nothing at all. Right. And then today, of course, if you got the money, you can actually go and pull those eggs and those sperm cells out and look for the ones that are not defective, and then create a child that has no genes. But if you can afford that, that's another conversation. There are a lot of myths and stigmas around sickle cell trait. So I got some listed there. You can go there and read those. What it takes to live a normal life, whatever you determine is normal. I can tell you that, yeah, I had to really look back in my life and kind of scale back, because my life was no longer the same after I collapsed. I had a lot of health challenges and still deal with it and never fully recovered. So how I used to exercise and play basketball and do all the stuff I used to back then, prior to that date, 20 years ago, I can't. There's some things I just can't do that I used to do. And it is sometimes difficult when your mind says yes, but your body says no. Benign or not, this has been a conversation we've been having the last few years, discovering that there are some risk factors, and the medical community finally, coming to some studies and saying, okay, you know what? In certain conditions, sickle cell trait can be a problem, and also with blood clots and things like that. So, yes, even a rare kidney cancer. So when you go to that page, Dr. Maisha is there. You can go and click on her. She is one of our board members. She is a doctor licensed in about 12 states. She can do telehealth. So if you're a sickle cell trait or sickle cell patient and you need some assistance, you can go to her practice, do a consultation for free. And then if you want to work with her to have her help you communicate more effectively with your doctor, or you want her to be the doctor that treats you for a period of time so that you can figure out what's going on with your health. Those are the things that we're doing, not just for sickle cell trait or sickle cell. We're doing it for rhabdo community, for the lupus community, for, again, chronic illnesses, because she is the doctor. So she can help you go over your blood work, paperwork, make sure you understand what your doctor's saying to you. If you're not feeling like you're being heard by your physician, we are providing that service now through her practice. Know your trait status and the risk. So just some more details there. What to recognize. You got to pay attention to your body. That's the best thing I can tell you. If you learn anything from me today, is just pay attention to your body. It is so important to pay attention to your body. It will tell you when there's something going on. It will tell you when there's something you're not feeling well. But that's the issue that we have sometimes with us as veterans and athletes. We push past those body sensations. We push past because we want to, that mind. The mind is developed and trained to do these in extreme conditions, but you've got to be able to listen to your body. And if you need to take a break, you need to take that break to give your body a chance to recover. So again, this is just more information, basic information. If you'd like for me to come and speak at your facility, at your military base, at your school, you can click there. You can book me and have a conversation with me, and then we can set that up, and I'll come out to your school and talk with you. And then we got the military tour right here. So here another video with me speaking at the military base. There's the investigative report there. And then just these are some of the bullet points that I have around sickle cell trait. There's me at another proclamation meeting. There's me again speaking with more soldiers. So it all depends on, you know, who shows up at that time at the base. But no one, you know, if it's six soldiers, I'm up there for the six soldiers. More information at WDC and SCT. Get screened. What's the count? That's me, KCA Radio. If you, again, like to support the conversation, you can donate there. But shouts out to KCA Radio for those military talks. Again, the PSA. I'm also a youth speaker and a deacon at church and a speaker at my church. So I speak at two churches. I'm a deacon at my main church, and I'm a youth speaker at my cousin's church at the New Earth Christian Church. So second Sundays, I deliver a message, but also my testimony is in the Bible. God showed me that inherited gene that he gave me in my mother's womb to be an advocate for, to deliver this message. But also when I saw the blueprint in the Bible, you can go and read that, Judges chapter 4. You can click that as well. I don't know, how long is this video? Let's see. What am I talking about right here? Well, no, that's the full clip right there. So you might want to go there if you want to watch that full sermon, me sharing about my experience with sickle cell trait. Let me see if I can play a little bit for you. What am I talking about?
1: Great. And when I ask you about your why, I also want to share with you these five questions to ask yourself as you start to self-examine yourself for your purpose or your passion or your gift. Mm-hmm. And is, who am I? Like, who are you? Mm-hmm. Like, not your skin, not your race, but who are you? Connected to the word. Where are you from? You know, a lot of people are challenged with, where am I from? Like, where am I from? Is it science? You believe in science, or you believe in the word of God, or where we come from? And then, why am I here? And that's, why am I born? Like he said, that he knew us in our mother's womb. So we're born for a reason. I discovered that, yes, I was a leader in the military over soldiers, but also in God's word, I'm a leader in a conversation that he brought me here to serve, right? Amen. To deliver this message.
2: Thank you.
1: And then, what can I do? And that's, a lot of times we're looking for our identity crisis, but what can you do within yourself? What are your natural things that you can do? And then my dad used to talk about this one, is, where am I going? Where is my destiny? That was my dad. He always talked about destiny. Even when he was sitting next to me, he was like, well, this must be my destiny because I'm here with you, right?
3: Yeah,
1: I'm like,
3: yeah.
1: Okay. I'm like, okay. I didn't get it at the time. But yeah, again, I got it now, Pops. Yeah. I got it now. And so when we look at Judges chapter 4, the story about Deborah and Barak, I'm going to give you the characters. And so Deborah was a prophetess during that time, and she judged the community there. My mentor, Phyllis, I met. She had a sickle cell organization in Georgia called the SCD Soldier Network. And as I started to develop my conversation in sickle cell trait, I was looking for organizations to connect with and people, because I'm like, there's a whole community of people out here I didn't even know about. Mm-hmm. And so I ended up finding her organization on Facebook. We connected. I flew to the 30th annual conference in Maryland for the Sickle Cell Disease Foundation. And I had prepared my brochure, I had my gear, I had t-shirts and everything packaged up. And Kiki Shepherd was the host of that event that year. And so I went into the town hall meeting, sat down, and I got close to her. When she came around with the microphone, I waved my hand so I could have an opportunity to speak. And when my turn came, I spoke, and I had my flyer, and I introduced myself to the community. I'm Ferran Dozier, I'm retiring. I'm still in the military, but I have sickle cell trait. This is my experience, and I'm here to just kind of share, to get involved. And it was like silence. I was like, okay. So one of the doctors asked me to see my brochure, and so I showed her that. And then, you know, I ended up meeting with Phyllis. But I really didn't feel welcome. Like, I really didn't have that welcoming experience.
2: Yeah.
1: But Phyllis and I talked, and she said, Ferran, I know how important sickle cell trait is. That's where it starts. We got to educate our carriers. And so she took me under her wing. And as Deborah and Barak, when you read that passage, you know, their relationship was, you know, he was called to fight this war on Sisera, but he tells her, I'm not going to go unless you go with me. Right. And so she told him, like, if I go with you, you're not going to get the glory a woman is. And for me, that's how I was with her.
0: I started going to events with her, whatever she needed me to do. It wasn't about me being in charge, even though I was in the military, but to have a woman be a mentor. Some men are challenged by having women over them, right? In their careers and in their life. But as a mentor, she took me under her wing and she shared with me what kind of person I need to be for this community. You know, not to just go show up and say speak your mind and then leave. No, you want to leave your footprint. You want to have a place in that community where they can come to you. So it's just don't go share your story and leave. You want to integrate yourself in that community so they can have you to come to if they have questions. And so she taught me all that conversation. And then when you go to the scripture of Judges chapter 4, Barak was called to fight that war on Sisera. And again, he said, I'm not going to go unless you go. So they went together, but she told him, you're not going to get the glory. And that's me. It's not about, you know, what I get out of this. I do it for free. It's not important. I just want to share this message. And that's what's most important. It's not about the victory for me. It's about mobilizing the community so people become aware of the sickle cell trait and the 300 million people plus that carry this gene.
2: My Lord, yes.
0: So now as they go up to Mount Tabor, he was told to gather 10,000 soldiers and go up to Mount Tabor, and then God was going to, you know, do his thing, in which God made it rain, and that river of Kishon became muddy, right? Now, I had a friend who passed away recently. Her name was Krishan, and we met also at the same time during our meeting with Phyllis. And so when Phyllis got this passage, she was in Georgia at a meeting, and a prophet came in and says, you need to read Judges chapter 4. And so she was like, okay, and you know, and brought it home. And so Monday morning, she calls me. She's like, Farhan, you need to get your Bible. I'm like, okay. So I get my Bible, and we're reading this passage, and we're crying because we could see the revelation of how this relates to our relationship. But not even just us, but the community and this conversation around sickle cell. So as he was told to gather those 10,000 soldiers, they went to Mount Tabor. God made it rain. That river of Kishon became muddy. God tells Deborah, okay, it's time to go fight this war. They come down. Now, Barak had some doubt, obviously. You can see he had doubt. Like, he trusted God, he knew God, but he still had a level of doubt. How could he have such doubt being a soldier? He was a soldier in the military, but he still had a level of doubt. And I could see myself still in that as I'm developing my walk. Right. We all have a little doubt. We kind of question God, like, are you sure, man? Am I really supposed to be this advocate? Does anybody care about my conversation, God? Like, sometimes I wake up in the morning and I'm like doubting, like, I know I have a common voice in this, a conversation, but do people really care? Like, what am I doing? And so I could see myself even today as in Barak having that little doubt in God. But he goes to fight this war. Sisera hears that the war has started, so he grabs his 900 chariots of iron. Hey. Now, again, when you look in sickle cell, it is an iron deficiency type of disorder. So when we read that, Sisera, 900 chariots of iron, it made sense, like, oh, you got to be kidding. Like, okay, so now this is the real story. Now, Sisera represents sickle cell, the anemia. He represents the disease. So as Sisera goes to attack Barak, he crosses that river of Kishon, and guess what? Those 900 of chariots of iron sink in the mud because they're so heavy.
3: Yeah.
0: So now as Barak comes down the hill, he attacks Sisera's army and defeats his army because they could not use those chariots to defend themselves. So they dismounted, they had the combat, and they were defeated. Now, Sisera takes off running in the desert. Now, out in the desert, you'll see that there's a tent, and it's Jael. She's set up in the tent by herself, and she sees Sisera running, you know, in her area, and she waves him in. Oh, come in. Oh, she recognizes him. Come in, come in, come in. And so Jael represents the community. So we have my mentor, Phyllis, who's Deborah. I'm Barak in the passage. Sisera represents sickle cell, and Jael represents the community. Now, over Sisera's army is a guy named Jabin. He was the general, and Jabin represents sickle cell trait. So those are the characters in that passage.
1: And then for us, this is what this looks like as we are starting to create our work in the sickle cell community. So when JL sees Sisera running, she waves him into the tent. He comes into the tent and says, hey, if any man come here, tell him that there's no man here. And she's like, yeah, yeah, okay, okay. And so he sits down and he's like, I'm thirsty. And so she doesn't give him water. She gives him milk. And now how that relates is, what if you give a person milk, warm milk, they're going to, like a baby, they're going to go to sleep. They're going to be relaxed and calm. If you give a person water, they're going to be hydrated, right? So she gave him milk and he laid down. And she also says, like, are you tired? And we're in like in verse 17 now, and we're like, are you tired? And she's like, yeah, I'm tired. So she says, lay down in the corner. She gets a blanket and covers him up. Now she goes outside and she grabs this tent peg and a hammer, and she spikes him right through his skull and pins him to the ground. And then she goes to her door and she sees Barak running, and she says that the man you're looking for is in here. Now, how that plays out again for me is to mobilize the community around sickle cell, which is those 10,000 troops that he was called to do. It wasn't about Barak getting the glory, because JL took out Sisera in her tent. So JL represents the community. My job is to mobilize the community, get this message out. The community wins, not Faran. The community wins, because that's where sickle cell hides out. Okay. A lot of people don't know that they have this gene. They don't know that the risk factors are there. They don't know they can cause sudden death. They don't know these health complications that come with sickle cell trait, because it hasn't been addressed. So when we saw that, reading that morning, I was like, okay, God, I get it. Like, I get it. Like, you've shown us literally the blueprint of my conversation and what it looks like. And again, I still have to manage that doubt. I still ask myself those five questions, because I'm continuously searching my heart, searching God for this message. I know that I'm called to serve this conversation. I know I have a voice in this. And I understand that it's not about Faran, that this is about the community. And so what happens at the end of that passage is Jabin, who is the general, also gets captured and taken down. And so now the war on Sisera is over. And so Sisera is done. Jabin is taken care of. And so as you hear, I appreciate you. So that is just part of the conversation that I have at church. That is, I'm going to be able to go around different churches and deliver that message. But that is, I think that was the first time I delivered that message, actually. All right. So just make sure when you go to the website, you can click around here on all the different tabs. It takes you to your personal health. There's some more clips right there. This is my mom right here. She's dropping some knowledge on folks.
3: Exactly.
4: You know, and let me interject as a parent too. You know, we have to pay attention to things too in our children.
5: Absolutely.
4: You know, everything, you just don't cast away like, oh, it's nothing, or it's a virus, or whatever. Because even with Faran, when he was younger, what, 7, 8 years old, he used to complain of his joints, and I would take him to the pediatrician and they would say it was growing pains.
3: Yeah.
4: Honestly, they would say it was growing pains, right. You know, and so, okay, well, you know, he's growing, but again, we found out later when he was an adult, 2006, maybe it was not just growing pains, right. Because this thing came upon him, you know, and nobody knew, you know, and then bam, you know, he's here living to be able to talk about it. But statistically, most people who get to the point of exertion that he got to are now no longer here.
5: Yeah. Right.
4: So it was just God, absolutely. And his purpose and destiny to actually be an advocate for the things that he's doing now. Because he's not statistically supposed to even be here speaking with us now.
3: Exactly.
1: That's my mom. Shout out to my mom's has been a huge, huge supporter in this conversation. I thank her so much. Again, you're just going to go around the website. You're going to see different conversations. You're going to see presentations that I've done. And then, like I said, for the other communities, where are we at? The Hispanic, Latin community, you are number 2. You can be Caucasian, Mediterranean, Asian descent. So there's some more information. There's the PSA that I played for you earlier. And there's just more commercials, more PSAs, more information specifically for the Hispanic community. Again, the percentages,
0: Again, we talked for our athletes that plays all different sports, from soccer to baseball, basketball, track and field, CrossFit, military, police, some more missing stigmas there, our mission. And here's some facts about the Latin community. About 1 in 100 have sickle cell trait, and then about 73 out of 1,000 births around sickle cell. So, you know, these are the conversations. These are the conversations. 1 in 16,300 have sickle cell disease in the Hispanic community, right? So it's not a skin color. It's a bloodline conversation, right? And so, again, you can go there. And then what else we got? We got I'm going to Africa. So if you want to find out some more information about that, but all the proceeds will go to my trip, cover the airfare, the hotel, the food, all the lodging, everything. You can donate to that. It's about $6,000 something total cost. You can go there. More information. Then here at the bottom, so these are all other tabs at the bottom. Again, you can click on those, but also at the top, there's more drop downs that you can come here. And then this is the crew. So you can see, here's my dad. I got some stuff about my dad. This is me sharing my story about my dad, him being an advocate here for me. You know, and then here's Alan with his story. And then there's more pictures about my dad. So I'm very grateful. Shouts out to my pops. I'm going to take a PSA break real quick and then come back and drop some more knowledge on you right here on the Frondose Show on the Military Broadcast Radio Network. Shalas Awas to count. But what are we going to play first? Oh, let's play some music. This is one of my favorite military conversations right here. All right. The Frondose Show, mbradio.us. Shalas Awas to count.

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0: Hey, what's up, man? How you doing?
1: I'm blessed, my brother. How you doing?
0: I'm good, man. I'm good. Hey, did you see the game last night?
1: Oh, that was a good game.
0: But did you see the shot?
1: I lost money from that shot.
0: Oh,
1: too,
0: man, that shot was cold, man.
1: I hated it, but it was good.
0: Damn.
1: What's in those jeans?
2: You really want to know?
1: I do.
2: Exhaustion, muscle spasms, asthmatic issues, unexpected sickle cell trait crises.
1: Damn, are you serious? When I was young, I found out I had sickle cell trait. My mom's told me, but I ain't have no knowledge of it. But when I got older, I had a child, and the doctor told me my daughter has sickle cell trait. You know the facts that both parents have sickle cell trait, there's a 50% chance the child may have the trait, and 25% chance the child may have the disease.
0: Hey, that's what's the count. Do you know that 2.5 million people in the United States have sickle cell trait, 300 million people globally? I didn't find out I had sickle cell trait until I was in the Army 10 years. Next thing you know, I had a sickle cell trait exertion site.
3: Sickle cell? I thought that was a black gene or something.
0: Nah, man, the Latin community is number two. 1 out of 36,000 babies are being born with sickle cell disease. You could be Caucasian, Mediterranean, European. You gotta know your bloodline, man.
4: There is an inherited gene in our community that has been forgotten. The name is sickle cell trait. WDCONSCT, also known as What's the Count, is out to bring awareness, education, and prevention to people all over the globe. 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
5: 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Welcome back to the Frondose Show right here on the Military Broadcast Radio Network. Again, I hope you've enjoyed this conversation. Very educational, information-based awareness, education, and prevention. There's a lot of things that I'm starting to notice as I've grown in my advocacy program and I've grown as a person and my conversations and how I talk and, you know, being now a part of the back into the kingdom as a kingdom citizen and just my relationship with Christ and the Holy Spirit and with God. And I'm just starting to notice that there's some conversations that I have to articulate a little bit more effectively. And I say that because, you know, at the end of the day, we don't know when, where, why, how people die. Like I can't. And so, yes, I want to share this information, you know, to help people understand, to give people information so they can make these informed choices, these informed decisions based off of the knowledge and how it relates to them and how they look at their body when they examine themselves and they go to the doctor and find out, hey, you know what? I love playing football, but based on what the doctor's telling me and my health, maybe it's not a good idea. Maybe I should go and maybe find another way to be connected to sports. Maybe go and find another way to talk, to be connected to football or whatever that job is. Not saying that you can't do it, but it's making that informed choice beforehand, not after the fact, right? And so for me to continue to say, you know, we're trying to prevent these deaths. I mean, ultimately, yeah, that's pretty much what it is. But at the same time, I don't get a say-so in how, when, where, or why people die, right? And so when we do see people in the media, in the news collapse, and they die, and they're connected to these conversations that we care about, it just reminds us how important our message is, right? And so can we prevent premature deaths? I mean, yes, if you take care of yourself, I mean, but at the end of the day, like my mom was saying, like, we don't know if that's the way that person's supposed to die on that football field or in that military training. Like, maybe that's what God had for them. Or maybe because they're not under the, you know, it's like, how do you determine that? Like, we don't get it. I only get an opinion on how, when, where, and why people die. And so I'm starting to be responsible for my language, for how I talk, of what things that I say, because we don't want to give false hope. We don't want to, you know, perpetuate these conversations like we're going to save everybody and nobody's going to have problems. And like, we all have that in common, that we will end up dying. you know, and maybe we don't want to die too soon, or we live in denial that I'm never going to, we don't die. Like, whatever that is, grief is a real conversation. It's a serious conversation. And so when we talk about these awareness campaigns and the conversations of people, these are real lives. How many people that experience rhabdomyolysis that their whole lives have changed, their whole lives have been impacted. People with sickle cell trait, their whole life has been impacted. Mine was impacted. I'm not the same person. My body's not the same. I look fine on the outside, but if I tell you what's going on with my body, with my genes, I'm in pain. And we don't want to pretend. We want to be able to speak freely and educate people, tell the truth to myself first, and then tell the truth to others that, hey, this is real life. And these are the things this is what's possible. Not every trait person is going to have these kind of complications. Not every trait person is going to experience these kind of complications. But I do know when I came in this scene with the sickle cell community, there were some people who had sickle cell disease or anemia that had children because they were told that the child's not going to have any problems. Now, can you put yourself in that situation to then realize that you live with a type of sickle cell, and then you give birth to a child who has sickle cell trait, and now sickle cell trait is possibly known for having health complications as well? Like, that's a whole nother, you know, mental health aspect of this work that we haven't even touched on today. I haven't even really touched on the mental health aspect of it, right? But that's what it looks like. So there's so many conversations, there's so much information out there, and it just has not been shared effectively. And I'm here to share that as much as possible, right? So WDC on ONSCT. That's What's the Count on Sickle Cell Trait Prevention. You can go there, get information, right? And find out what's in your genes. If you have questions, please feel free to hit me up. I'm available from the website, social media, Facebook, Twitter, Instagram. You can find me at Ferrandozy right here. So wherever you need to come and ask me some questions, I'm more than welcome to help. Again, Dr. Maisha has her practice. We do free consultations, and then you can choose to work with her or not. Again, she's licensed in about 10 or 12 different states. And so depending on where you're located, she could actually treat you and help you get your health in order and even work with you as a consult and help you provide information to your doctor, even in our sickle cell community, because sometimes we don't feel like the doctors pay attention or listen to us. So we can be that advocate for you with medical documentation from a doctor to have them, hey, you need to go look at this person's blood work, or you need to ask some questions to us, then we want to be that space to help, right? All right, so this is the last segment here, last few minutes. You saw the social media posts. Life of a. So Life of a is my series. This is something that I have, like I said, the sickle cell trait is just one aspect of it. You know, the military, that was my means to get to be in front of you today to talk about my sickle cell trait. But there's a whole nother side of me that I had to go through and start to heal and peel these layers off to discover who Ferran is, even outside of being an advocate, without just who am I, right? So who I am is that others see their greatness through my self-expression, that are empowered in their causes, also discovering their peace of mind in their language, all while being here. That's H-E-R-E here, and here, H-E-A-R, as a listening, right? And ultimately working on my own eternal life and salvation. So that's who I get to be. No identity, just who I get to be when I show up is that listening. And so there's a ministry that God has given me that I had to start to peel off and take a look at age 40. And I've been going back in time in my heart, searching these memories and these feelings and these emotions and these body sensations and this fear of not being good enough and not worth it, and all these emotional things that I've been dealing with, or that I discovered happened to be not in my adult life, but in my childhood phases. So I want to share with you the site. Let me bring it up. Oh, we go right here. add to this page. So we're going to go there. All right. So this is my site. This is WDC, part of my WDC work. This is where I have my inspirational talks. So I went to God and I'm like, man, like, who am I? Like those five questions that you heard me ask in that video, I was asking myself, man, who am I? Like, why am I born? Why am I here? Like, if I have a purpose, like, what do you want me to do? Who am I supposed to be? And so he gave me some information. He gave me a conversation and I discovered it. And when I discovered it, I was like, oh my goodness, like what? And so there was a lot of things going on in my mind since I was a child, thoughts, feelings, emotions that I didn't understand. And in my transition out of the military, the things that I were dealing with, not only did I figure out, you know, some identity crisis, but I also was able to go back to my childhood and start to reconcile some of these stories that I had in my mind. And so I have been able to go all the way back to age 2, which is that picture you see there in the light blue. That's me, the life of a 2-year-old. And we got the life of a 5-year-old, life of an 8-year-old, life of a 6-year-old, 11-year-old, 14, 23, and 36 as me with the red hat. And so I was able to take those experiences, those stories in my mind, start to unravel them with personal development classes, with cognitive behavior therapy, with grief counseling, and then ultimately with church, and being able to find these passages in the Bible and the scriptures about strongholds and afflictions and, you know, the fall in Genesis with Adam and Eve, and what God was pointing to and talking about, that he told Adam, like, if you eat of that tree of knowledge of good and evil, you will surely die. And it wasn't just a physical death. It was an emotional death. And that's what happened when Eve ate it, nothing happened. Nothing happened to her when she ate it. It was when he ate it, because he was the one instructed. And when he ate that fruit, he was exposed to good and evil. And there began the strongholds and the shame and the embarrassment and disappointment. And now you can just read it all through the passage, and even the corrections that God put in place when he discovered that, hey, where are you, Adam? Where are you at? Who told you was naked? Right? Those are the passages. And so when you go back and you look at that and you put your life in those stories, you start to unravel and like, oh my gosh, you know, I made up a lot of stories in my life, about 12 to 17 or 18 stories that I made up that I'm discovering are not the truth. They were my truth, but they wasn't the truth. And so I've been able to, no plans on being an author, and I'm not even interested in being an author. However, God put on my heart that I can share my story with people. And so I was introduced by a gentleman. We were doing a career day a couple of years ago, and he was like, hey, I wrote these inspirational reads. He had a severe car crash, went off the cliff of Mulholland Drive and survived that car crash. And he put on his heart to write his story in a, you know, short 10 page pamphlet. And then he passed it out to people so they could read it. And he said, that's what he did. And I was like, what? And so he was like, yeah, it's inspirational reads, they call them. And so all those ideas that I had about trying to make a book, I didn't want a book. And so I broke them out into this life of a different series. And each one of those is a story about my life and about that story of how I discovered where those decisions and where those things were coming from. And so when you go to that page on my website, frond.com, you will be able to take a look and look around and see that this is my story. You know, the sickle cell trait, all that led me to discover these stories here, which are, you know, a testimony for sure, but they're relatable in many cases because this is what human beings go through. And so that first one of the life of a 2-year-old It's titled Disconnected with Love. That was about my mom and my grandmother. I just, about a month and a half ago, uprooted that two-year-old decision that I made about my mom and my grandmother between those two, that I was unsafe in relationships, that I was lost in relationships, and that command of this of emotional protection was I never, ever want to feel that disappointment at all cost. And that became an identity of me as a two-year-old and how my mind started to survive life from those perceptions. A five-year-old is my perception of my father. And so that's two-year-old. I labeled that one under the virtues. So when I looked at the different virtues, I put that one resonated of that initial experience as a two-year-old. With my father, I discovered patience as a life of a five-year-old. The six-year-old was a decision I made about my peers of being embarrassed for me reading out loud with a ruler because my eyes would not stay on the page. And so my eyes would fluctuate and go up and down the page and I would have to use a ruler on my finger. And so one day some kids in the background laughed and I made it mean something about myself. And I didn't discover that one till 40 years later. So you're talking about 6 years old and I discovered that at 40 and I've still been managing that decision of never reading out loud and raising my hand. And then the latchkey kid of 1978, that's the life of an eight-year-old. That connects back to my mom because I made up a decision that my mom abandoned me. So that was my abandonment issues in 1978 at the eight-year-old. But really what it was I had no perception of time. That amount of time that I was home by myself, but there was this pain that came with the conversation. So I share that in that read. And then we got a life of an 11-year-old. That's the walk of shame. I got joy out of that one because that one was so embarrassing and shameful that I couldn't even go to restaurants and sit down by myself, but alone. Like we all deal with these things, right? That 2-year-old was the gentleness. I had to be gentle with my mom, be gentle with myself on how my perception of being abandoned or thinking that I was abandoned, but I never was abandoned by my mom, right? And so these are the conversations that when I did the work, these are the stories that popped up in my mind. And I could take that those classes and grab those stories and those ideas and those thoughts and those feelings and emotions and look at them and examine them and realize that, oh my God, that was a story that I made up. I was embarrassed. That was shame. But that one, I connect that to joy. The day that I gave up being vulnerable, that was how I live in self-loathing from a 14-year-old breakup. That was connected to love. So by the time, look, I had this decision at 2 years old. I had this one that my dad didn't love me at 5 years old. I was embarrassed with my peers at 6 years old. And then I was abandoned at 8 years old. And then I had shame at 11 years old. And here I'm at 14 in this relationship with this girl in junior high school. And that was it. I was done. I'm not going to be vulnerable. And that my experience was self-loathing. But as I start to peel that layer off, I had to give myself some love. I had to learn that I love myself. I had to measure my love for myself because I didn't love women. I didn't love anybody and didn't really, and would say that in how I talk. So finding freedom in your language is how we talk. And sometimes our words is our own trap. And there was my words, my own trap, not being vulnerable. I didn't even want to, I wouldn't even use the word vulnerable. But I connected that to love after I discovered where that was coming from. The day that I walked away from God, age 23, there was a lot going on between 14 and 23, let me tell you. And so there was a lot of experiences. I joined the military. I got married the first time. I had two daughters by 23. There was a lot going on. And I was in church, born into church at 2 years old, and born at birth pretty much. But at 21, I walked away because I just could not. I thought that walk with God had to be perfect. And so there was a lot of religious aspects, a lot of things that I heard, didn't understand, receiving the Holy Spirit at 16, like all that religious stuff. And at 23, at 21, I'm out. I walked away and I rediscovered that. And now I connected that one to faithfulness and the perfect morning. That was the day I collapsed in the military for my sickle cell trait exertion. And I connected that to one to peace. And then life of the 40-year-old, this is where I started to look at myself and in the midst of the depression and anxiety, and I And my spirit, God spoke to me. The spirit was like, hey, there's got to be something better than this. And I was about 39. And from 39 into turning almost 41 that year in 2011, I was introduced to those classes. And so in that phase of the life of a 40-year-old, I discovered repentance and forgiveness. And that was the onset of how I started to deal with all these things going backwards from 40, right? Going backwards from 40 to 2 years old. And then lastly, right now, we've got the life of a 50-year-old is where I discovered my self-control, right? Got the conviction of the Holy Spirit. And I went back to church when my dad passed away in 2019. So I was 49 at the time. I was feeding my soul, but my spirit was starving. And so, at 50 years old, I came back to God because I was living like, man, I'm worried about my health, how much time I got left. My grandson was born. And so I'm worried about how old am I going to be when I die? How old is he going to be when I die? And I didn't want to live like that. I was living just, you know, almost with fear of death. I was poor in spirit. I was that beatitude, poor in spirit. And I was a second beatitude. I was mourning. And so at 50, I came back to like, God, I want to find you for myself. I need to find you for myself. And I came back to church, and I've been at it the last 7 years. And this is where I'm at today. And so, you know, the sickle cell trait is part of my conversation, but this is the other part. And so when you look at that page, these are all of the new speakings that I've done. I think I'm on my fourth year. So I just put some of the messages on there. There's one about there. God delivers your prayer. Oh, that was the one. Woo, that's about prayer. Prayer is a principle. Let me tell you, prayer is a principle. And then the courtroom, right? So I got those two go together. You got the post office scene, because look, if your prayers are blocked because of your heart posture, your prayers are not going to get answered. Right, your prayers are not going to get answered. You will block your blessings because of your heart posture. Right, so if you want prayer, go pray for somebody else first. Right, go to somebody and ask them to forgive you. You know who you need to talk to. Right, because in this part here, that you ask for, you pray, your prayer goes up, but as the moment that Satan is a device and say, God, you can't grant Pharaoh's prayer. Look what he did. So now I'm in the wilderness. I'm on a test. I gotta confess. You want to be tested or you gonna confess, right? So the post office is your prayers are getting blocked because of your heart posture. So those are the messages that God has given me so far, and so those are all on the website there, so you can take a listen to those. But yeah, this is one of my early ones. This is only on audio. The Power of Reconciliation. And then I'm at, this is me at KCA Radio when I came back in 2021. This is the old station that I was talking here. This is, let me play this one. This one is about a minute and 11 seconds. Let's play this one right here.
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5: 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So when you go there, you'll see that. You'll see some. This is me. This is a life. So I recorded this one in the beginning, before I wrote the inspirational read, that I had to get this out of my mind. And so I sat with my green screen and I told the story of the life of a 5-year-old, my perception of my father, on how I treated my dad and then how we were able to reconcile. So I'm gonna play a little bit of this for you.
7: 1977, I was seeing my dad. My dad would pick me up. I would spend time with my dad, like nothing. There was a gap from 1977, 1978 until 1985, where I didn't see my dad. That part will be in my next inspirational read, The Life of an 8-Year-Old. This one is The Life of a 5-Year-Old. So I see my dad in 1985, and we start to build this new relationship all over again. And I'm going to his barbershop. He's cutting my hair. I'm spending time. We're hanging out. He would say he's going to pick me up, but he wouldn't show. I remember waiting at the corner, looking out the corner, looking for my dad. He never showed. I would call him like nothing. Oh, I'll pick you up. He never showed. I turned 18, senior year, still going to see my dad. I was able to start catching the bus. And so now I'm leaving school early. I'm signing myself out the last few months of school so I could go down and catch the bus to spend time with my dad. I was destined to have a relationship with my father. We would go hang out. We would go play pool. We would go to the movies. I mean, we would go wherever we could go as an 18-year-old that I would spend time with my dad. And it was just about being around him. The smell of the barbershop, the smell of the Listerine, the smell of his concoction that he would cut your hair. After you cut your hair, he would spray the stuff, this like Listerine concoction that would keep your head from bumping up. I could hear the blades of the cutters, the scissors, snapping as he's giving these haircuts as I'm watching. At 21, my life is upside down. I just joined the military at 19. I got married before I joined the service. And by 21, that relationship was over. So my dad, we hung out that day. He picked me up. And we went to Playa del Rey, to the spot where I still go to this day to think. And we would go there and we would just sit and watch the boats and watch the people and watch the planes take off by LAX. And not far from there,

0: sometimes we would go play pool. And if I was dealing with something, I would ask my dad, or I would say, hey, you know what, man, I'm dealing with A, B, C, and D, the military, my divorce. And my dad would be like, if I was you, I would do this and I would do this. And my skin would crawl and I could feel like my blood was boiling. And I would burst out like, you don't know. You've never been in the military. You've never been married before. How do you know? You don't know anything. Come on, man. I'm done. You make me sick. I'm tired of you. Let's go. And in the middle of the game, I would get angry, whiny, like a brat. And we would pack up the balls and drive. And I'd drop them off upset. Upset to the point at myself, like, what is wrong with me? Why can't I have this connection with my dad? And some days, the argument would last 2 days, 2 weeks, 2 years. It just depends. But what would happen? I'd get up enough nerve and I would call him back. Hey, Dad, you want to go play some pool? Yes, son. Let's go. All right, I'll pick you up. And I would get dressed and I would drive my car. I listen to my rap music. I pick him up. He get in. I shake his hand, give him a hug, put some Sade on so he can get his mind right for the pool game. We would laugh. We would catch up like nothing, like a day never missed. Like we wasn't even ever mad at each other, or like I wasn't ever mad at him. And then maybe this time we would be fine for an hour or two. Or maybe I would complain about my life again. And he would say the same thing. If I was you, I would do. And I would be like, ah! And I would go off. And all my dad wanted to do was, all my dad wanted to do was spend time with me. All he would ever say was, I just want to spend time with my son. As you know, my experience with the military, I was medical retired, depressed from 2006. It started.
1: So you can go there and watch that, check that out. Just a little bit of that. And then there's some more messages from church there. And again, there's a talk that I did with the guy Andy and his son. Oh, that was one of, oh, that was my one of my show, one of my show segments that I have, the father son to father relationship. And he and his dad came on my show. He brought his son to talk with me. And so
0: And peace in all of our conversations. And so when I look at that and I look at
2: eight, didn't have a curfew. Basically, so long as my grades were decent and there's no phone calls home, nothing happened.
0: How do you feel that played out in your teenage years?
2: It basically, a lot of it was just me surviving, and then my mother remarried to my stepfather, who they are still together now. He came in and he tried to make me a kid, and I'm like, yeah, what? Like curfew? Like what's that? Like not that I.
3: Increased dramatically, but I remember back in grade school, I for sure was a bit of a troublemaker. And there was a few moments that I'm not too proud of, but and me and my dad have really connected less few years, and before he would just get mad whenever I did a mistake, but now it's a little more patient. One time

0: I was with a friend and very bad influence on me, and did something that shouldn't have been done. And so later, cops arrived, and were asking for me. And it was something like the like not recognizing those consequences and not just thinking about the details. So I've had like growing up back in grade school, a lot of friends that like were bad influences for me for sure. And so my relationship with my dad, he just told me like, you want to surround yourself with people who are going to benefit you and who aren't going to bring you down, you know.
1: So that era of those times, the little strain that was on your relationship with your dad was coming from you to him because you were the one doing all the stuff. All
0: Yeah.
1: right. So what was that for you, the strain? Was it something like, if I tell him he's not gonna trust me or listen to me, or like, so I know my daughter, she's the type that'll ask for forgiveness later. Like she'll go do it. And they're like, oh, I'm sorry. I didn't like, no. Like we need to talk first. So like, what was that for you? Why you didn't have the dialogue skills or the confidence to say, hey dad, this is what I'm going to do. Like, what was that for you?
0: Yeah, I it's like very similar to that, honestly. It's growing up, I had a sort of fear, I guess. If I did anything wrong, then like I know for sure I'd get yelled at. And so it was just more so of a fear than like and like discipline. And so all this life advice that I'm recognizing now as beneficial for me, back then it was more like or like it was I looked at it more so as discipline than actually like just voicing his concerns and trying, like it's not out of like discipline, it's more so out of care and just making sure that like I'm good.
1: So if again, so you can go there and check those out. That was actually a great talk right there. All right, so I'm gonna get out of here. Then I got some more things down there you can read. But I appreciate y'all today for this opportunity to just kind of share with you what I'm up to. Again, when you go here to the website on frondi.com, you can go to the homepage. It will show you just all the things I'm up to currently, all the different talks, the identity crisis, what it is to be a mailman, the sports ministry that we're doing, like the Kingdom Citizen with the sickle cell trait talks and media, the advocacy, all those, videos are there. You can go there and check those out. And if you want to find out who I am, you can go there. These are some of the talks that I've done on the radio and from home. And again, out in public at a sickle cell conference in the community, doing sickle cell community conferences as a hosting those events, moderating events, should I say. Right. So again, just there to do my part, be about my part. So I thank you for tuning in, listening in today. If you've heard anything, got any kind of questions, feel free to hit me up at farondi.com or again, or at Faron Dozier on all platforms. 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If you got sickle cell trait questions, wdconsct.org. And again, I've got all the different links, Linktree. You can look me up, just Google my name, at Sports Collective Media for all the sports talk over there. LBI Solutions, where I'm Caldwell's goaltender's only curricular trainer, that I'm working with him with his education to deliver. And yeah, that's pretty much it right there. So again, thank you for your time. This is the Faron Dozier Show, on the Military Broadcast Radio Network, MB Radio. Shout us out. What's the count? Let me turn that off first because I don't want that to be clicking while y'all out here. All right. Catch you next Wednesday right here on the Faron Dozier Show. Shout us out. What's the count?
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0: There were times I was looking at myself in the mirror, like, dude, why are you putting on khakis?
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2: Your source of strength has never been you. It has always been from somewhere else. 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And I choose to rely on God. And I'm far from perfect. I screw up all the time. But my life is at peace. I have found a point past the storm where I am at peace.
3: When things got really bad, which they will, we all are going to have times in our life where we just can't handle some things. To know that reaching out for help is an option. It's the same as going to the doctor when you can't get over the common cold and it's turned into something crazy.
4: Yep.
3: Or sinus infection. You got to go to a doctor and get medicine. It's the same with your mental health.

0: 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Please follow, share, and like. And if you've already subscribed to either my YouTube channel or something else, go ahead and hit that little bell so you can get alerts whenever we're going live or whenever I publish new content. All right. And also, something else I'd like to do before we kick anything off, if anybody's out there listening or they know of anybody that's out there, please let them know that they're not alone. They can reach out. They can call the mental health crisis line, dial 988. For veterans, press 1 and that'll get you over to the veteran crisis line as well. So again, you're not alone. I promise you there's help out there for you. And before I bring my guest on, let's get a little bit of a word from MBR.
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0: All right, welcome back, everybody. And with me tonight, I have Amber. Amber, welcome to the show.
4: Hey, John. Super excited to be here. Thank you for the invite. I'm honored to be able to be here tonight, share some story.
0: Absolutely. Thank you. If you could, real quick, just give a quick intro, a little background about yourself and what you did in the military.
4: Okay. So I was 28 years in the United States Air Force. I retired as an E-9 out of the Air Force Special Operations Command. And I was ordnance and or ammo for us in the Air Force. I built bombs and missiles and anything that went boom.
0: Nice. So, yeah, I know we'll get to this in a little bit. So what was – so an after you transitioned, you kind of started your own path. And if you could tell us a little bit about that, like what transition was like for you and kind of if there was any struggles there.
4: Oh, there was a lot of struggles. I think I've had more than one person ask me why I like to take the hard road all the time. But so it was, 28 years in through our formative years and everything I had built identity wise was within the military. And my time in the military. So it's my struggles when I made the decision to retire, I had done it for my family. At the time, we had not been a family unit for 3 years, and then they were talking about splitting us up again. And so we both made the decision to retire. And within 3 months of retiring, the marriage blew up. My identity as a mother blew up because, again, unfortunately, sometimes in those situations when they're not amicable, one parent gets blamed more than the other parent. And so in that time period, I lost 3 core identities that I had built my entire formative life around. So it was, it was really dark times for me. And my transition was not easy. I know, we went to TAP, the Transition Assistance Program, and there's Executive TAP. But none of it prepares you for who you are without your uniform and your responsibility and your service to your country and everything that you built in that time period. And it doesn't matter to me if it was 4 years or 28 years. There's a big chunk of identity in that. So it was a really difficult time for me and my family. So. And I know that there's others out there that are experiencing something similar on some sort. There's no way I'm the only one.
0: No, definitely not. I would definitely say that's probably the most common theme I hear from all veterans, including myself with my transition. Like you said, you go through your TAPS or TRS, whatever you want to call it, depending on when you got out and stuff. And I think you brought up a good point too. It doesn't matter if you were in for 4 years or close to 30 years. You spend most of your adult life up to that time in the military and you figure out who you are in the military. You excel at who you are in the military, but those, and we say this jokingly, but not really, it's really serious about it too, is the military does not do a very good job of setting you up on how to be an adult outside of the military. Right. And again, we say this jokingly a lot because I don't know what I'm going to do when I grow up. We all say that, like, when it's time to get out, like, well, I don't know what I'm going to do when I grow up. And, like, but it's really true is because if you grow up as an adult in the military, you already have a very standard way of how you operate your, what I would consider a work life, right? And yeah, we like to say that family comes before everything, but for us veterans, we all know that that's not always the case. And I would probably say 95% of the time, that's not going to be the case because, like you said, you either get told you have to move, and sometimes it's not with your family, you know, and it's not because you don't want to go with your family. It's just, this is how the cards are dealt sometimes. And when you get out, you no longer have anybody telling you those types of things. And it could be for the very first time in a long time, if not ever, that you are both together all the time, always at home every night, always getting up in the morning together, doing stuff with the kids together. And I think that was one of the things that really was hard for my transition too. If you could kind of speak on that a little bit and kind of how that led you into where you started to become.
4: So, I mean, for me, I could feel, I related to Pandora's box, right? So depending upon where you came from and the environment that you grew up in, some of us learned how to compartmentalize and be able to execute whatever's in front of us very, very young. And then in the military, you know, they hone that skill. And so in order to be able to be in a high ops tempo and execute the mission, we have to be able to compartmentalize. There's things that just have to be pushed down. Well, I gave mine a name. It's Pandora's box. And I stuffed everything in that thing and then buried it 6 feet under. And so towards the end of my transition, you know, I started feeling this box take a life of its own. And I could feel, I felt off. I felt antsy. I felt edgy. You know, all of these things that as a leader, we don't really talk about feeling, because if we do, you know, it can be misconstrued. And so we just keep it to ourselves, right? And if we're on the struggle bus, fine. I'll just go serve some servant leadership to help me be okay, you know, refill my cup. Well, towards the end, you know, my box took a life of its own. And I realized, you know, I'm going to start hurting the people that I love the most. And it's not intentional, but because now I'm more edgy and, you know, the tiniest thing would rub me wrong. And I'm like, what is going on with me? Like, this is not how I've conducted myself for the last 20, 30 years. Like, what is happening inside? And one night I just, you know, I got really, really frustrated with myself. Because I do expect myself to be, you know, my standards for myself are really high. And so I came back from Korea and everything was starting to kind of fracture and fall apart. And I got a whiteboard and I put it up next to my bed and I was like, who am I? Like, if I'm not a leader in the military, who am I? If I'm not an airman, who am I? If I'm not part of this institution, this organization that I've dedicated a huge chunk of my life to, who am I? If I'm not a mom, who am I? If I'm not a wife or a spouse, like, who am I? When you start listing out all the different identities or masks that you put on every day, like, what is underneath all of that? Like, what do I like? What do I not like? And that was the beginning of the exploration into, you know, really getting to know myself. Because even as a leader, and we talk about it, but really getting to know yourself, doing that honest self-inventory, that's a lengthy journey. You know, we all have unique circumstances, experiences, and situations that have happened to us. And that some of those things we processed and some of those things we didn't. We just put them away because it was too heavy at the time, or we didn't have the time or the capability or the capacity to handle it. So we just stuff it in that box, you know? And so I think when you begin to really do that honest inventory, a lot of things start coming out. And I don't know how many people are on the show or Harry Potter fans, but there's one scene from the Harry Potter movies and it's Dumbledore in his office and Harry goes in there and there's this big clear bowl and there's like all these wispy things flying around there and voices and stuff, you know, and Harry sticks his head in there and he realizes they're memories and he starts pulling them, you know, you can pull them out and be transported into that memory. And so that's really what that was like for me, as I started to, no kidding, get to know myself, like, who am I? Yeah. Is just going deep down and pulling out all of these memories that I have and experiences, traumatic, not traumatic, you know, that formed me, and trying to understand, like, why did I build myself this way? You know, what, because of this situation, I made these decisions and that's how I decided to build myself. because I believe everything is a choice, conscious or subconsciously, which we're choosing.
5: Yep.
4: So that was kind of the beginning. That's how it all started. That becoming is really just an honest self inventory. And the second part of that was acknowledging there's some nasty shit in there, man. Like,
5: yeah.
4: There's nasty stuff in there, and I have to excavate that, and I have to sit with it. And, you know, shame and embarrassment and anger and, you know, all of these things that you're basically sifting through and trying to figure out, where did it come from? Why did I react that way, respond that way? Why did I decide to build myself that way? You know, every situation that, I'm not going to say happened to me, but happened for me, resulted in putting on another piece of armor, right? Like, I'm just going to armor myself up and make sure that nobody can ever have that kind of effect on me again. And so taking that, some of that armor off that's been in place since I was a young child is like ripping your own skin off with it. Like, this is not an easy process at all. And so part of that becoming was, you know, honest self-inventory, acknowledging like just all of the stuff I didn't want to see about myself. I didn't want to admit it. I sure didn't want to give it a voice. And so from there, you know, now we roll into understanding and reverse engineering. You know, why did I make those decisions? Why I built myself that way? Do I want to continue to operate that way? Or do I want to rewire and rebuild myself in a different way? And so it's been a 3-year journey for me. That's part of the beginning of my becoming, but I had to reach rock bottom. I have a high threshold for things. And so the universe decided that, you know, some of the experiences I were going to have, they were going to be pretty powerful in my face to get me to start this journey.
0: So we do have a quick question from one of the viewers. So who were you before the military?
4: Oof, I was a troubled youth. I grew up with a tumultuous environment. I bounced around from house to house, relative to relative, until I made the decision when I was 15 to find my mom, and live with her. I was about 14 and a half. And, that lasted about a year before she kicked me out. And that was in Salt Lake City, Utah. And I lived in downtown Salt Lake City. And I rented a room from a friend's aunt and uncle. I worked 3 jobs and that's really, you know, a pretty nice punch to your face for you to figure things out. I managed to stay out of trouble. I'd already done one stint in juvie for, we'll say, my temper. And resulted in having a conversation with my older brother, who I hadn't talked to in a while. And he was like, you got to join the military, man. They feed you, they clothe you, they give you money, like a place to live. This is it right here. And so when I graduated at 17, I was like, okay, I'm going to join the military. And I had not talked to my dad in a really long time. And I had told him, you know, I wanted to join the Marines, cause he was a Marine. And he explicitly told me that was not the route for me, implying I wouldn't make it, in other words, you know. And that only solidified my resolve. But then my brother said the Air Force is better, Amber, for me. And so to the Air Force I went, and they were able to get me in. I graduated in May. I had to figure out my life and stay out of trouble, the key thing there, and make it to December 5th when I turned 18. And then I joined the military and was in basic on December 21st.
0: Yeah, I think a lot of us, we that joined the military, we come from, I wouldn't say it's the best situations in life. Right. And that's the reason a lot of us do join, is to get out of those situations, regardless of what they are, because we know that there's something inside of us, that we have something for a higher or bigger purpose than just us. And we want to prove that to ourselves more than anybody else a lot of times. I can relate to that too. I mean, I came from a small town in North Carolina, and there wasn't really much going on. And it was, I wanted to do something bigger, something better. And that was the reason I joined the Marine Corps, you know, just to kind of prove myself wrong and prove the ones who thought I would just stay there in my hometown and not amount to anything. Right. And cause that's what a lot of folks do in small towns. And it's just the reality of the world. Cause that does happen everywhere across the country, is a lot of people get stuck in their own head and stuck in their own kind of everyday monotonous life, really, and nothing to play down on anybody that stays at home, because I'm not trying to do that whatsoever, but that does happen, and you don't see real growth in the potential that people really have. And like for me, that was the reason I joined the military, because I needed to prove myself that I could do something, you know, I could serve and do something bigger.
4: So, and you know, just being honest with myself and the audience, right? It was, I joined the military out of survival, and hopes for it a little bit, like, give me a break, man.
0: Yeah.
4: And it wasn't until I got through basic and tech school in my first base where I was like, I can do this and I can be good at this. And I can, like, that's when that higher calling hit me, was my first base. So, but just upon joining, was no kidding. I'm bone tired. I'm not making any money. I'm barely paying bills. I still live with strangers.
0: Yeah.
4: I had a Ford Pinto, that was so rusted out in the passenger side. There was no floor for you to put your feet. I had some wood down there, so that it was like a Flintstone car, man. Like, it was just, you know, I'm scrounging for gas money, and I'm just like, this, there's got to be a better way. And when my older brother reached out to me, and like I said, we hadn't talked in a while, and he told me, because he had joined the Air Force, and he had told me, you know, hey, this is, I get money, I have a place to sleep, nobody's, you know, beating me up, or you know, other than the typical, you know, Air Force supervisory discipline, checking in on you stuff. It wasn't, you know, it compared to that, I was like, this sounds amazing. Like, where do I sign? Yeah. You didn't even have to, they were like, how soon do you want to be in? And I'm like, what's the soonest you can get me in? And they're like, well, what do you want to do? And I'm like, does it matter? And so at the time, you know, it was, security forces or build bombs, you know, ammo. And I was like, I kind of want to do both, but I went to the nearest base at Hill Air Force Base, and I saw cops standing outside in the freezing cold holding guns, guarding planes. And I'm like, that looks boring as like very boring. I don't want to do that. And so I was like, building bombs sounds a lot more fun. So that's literally how I made that decision. Might as well just flip the coin. How soon can I get out of here?
0: So through all of that, through your military career and the struggles with transitioning, how did that set you up to kind of start on your upward path to where you are today?
4: So I love helping people be the best version that they can be. I love watching somebody just bloom in, step into themselves and just bloom. And so that's one of the things that I absolutely loved about getting the opportunity to be a supervisor and a leader. So when I retired and that went away, that's what really refilled my cup. And so it was really hard for me. And this all came about at one of my son's football games. And so he played 7-on-7 and tackle football. And he's been playing since he was 5. He's now 14. But he was 10 years old. We were in Atlanta, Georgia at a 7-on-7 tournament. And in those tournaments, they're very high energy, intense. But there is no, you know, you can stand right on the sideline. And so parents are all just camped out on the sideline. And this younger kid, he had a bad play. Coach got mad. You know, the coach is in. Nothing against coaches. You know, he's righteously passionate. A lot of stuff was said. You know, some things were thrown. Ultimately, the kid, he was like, you know, get out of the game. Sit on the ground. His parents were disappointed in him, right? The community, everybody there, you know, I'm not saying that they're disappointed in him, but he thinks they're disappointed in him. Yeah. And so when that happens, right, what do? We spiral. We beat ourselves up. And so this kid's in tears and, you know, the coach is screaming at him, be a leader, be a leader. And I'm sitting here going, man, it took me freaking 30 years to figure out how to be a leader. And I'm still learning. Like, How does this 10-year-old know what the hell be a leader means? There's so much to that. And so I just walked over to him and I had a conversation with him. I taught him some breathing, box breathing technique. We got him back in his body, got him refocused, got him out of the past into the present, told him to go tell the coach he's ready to go back in. He went and told the coach and went back in, and he made a touchdown. You know, he had a great play after that. And so from then on, the coach was kind of like, oh, you're my muse. And I'm like, no, I'm not a muse. You know, I just see a need, fill a need. The kid was in a bad place. Let me help him. And that's kind of how this whole coaching thing started for me, was at that level, just with the young kids, teaching them, you know, and it's a real thing. High performance meltdowns are real things because we have so much pressure on us. And whether it's military or athletics, I find the two worlds have a lot of parallels between them. And so that's how my journey into this started. And just being able to see, you know, them come off of a bad play, have a 3 to 10 second conversation with them, watch them get back into themselves, go back out and do a great job. I mean, that is a beautiful thing. And again, it doesn't matter what the medium is, sports, work, like pick one. I just think it's really, fulfilling to be able to help someone through whatever that muck is that they're going through in that moment. And then watch that bounce back. I love the bounce back, man. It's my favorite.
0: That's
4: part.
0: Awesome. Yeah. I think that was probably some of my favorite times as a leader in the service as well. In the military is seeing somebody, especially when you could tell they're doubting themselves, but you just give them a second chance and a little bit of a push in the right direction, and then all of a sudden you just see them flourish and do some great things, man. Like that was one of my favorite things of being a leader. It really was. And like that's probably the biggest thing I do miss, honestly, about my time in service is those opportunities. I do think this brings us to a great time to take a short break. We'll take about a 3-minute break. And when we come back, we're going to go more into transitioning almost your identity, going from being chief to founder. We'll start talking about that a little bit more and actually get into the business itself.
4: I look forward to it.
0: We'll be back in about 3 minutes.

0: Hey everybody, and welcome back to the Bunkhouse. And if you're just now joining us after the break, before we took our little short break, we were talking about Amber and her time in the military, and kind of really the struggles of transitioning and finding her new identity, and really kind of honed in on, I think, what we could call a very pivotal point, and what kind of drove her, guided her in the direction that she's become today. And Amber, if you could talk to us a little bit about what that going from a retired chief master sergeant into now being a founder of your own business. What was that like?
1: Oof. I will say that it has been relentless learning. Let's go with that. As a chief, you have a team, and you never really. I always tried to acknowledge what my team did for me and be grateful and have an attitude of gratitude. But I don't think it really quite hits you until that moment when you are wearing every single hat. So, as a solo entrepreneur, there is nobody to delegate to. It's just me. And there's nobody following up on me. So I am every single role. And I will say that it can get pretty lonely at times because, yes, it totally depends on who you surround yourself with, right? And being able to find a community in which you fit in and support you and are able to have shared thought leadership. And I was lucky to find that community through a fellow ammo troop who I had just blindly reached out to on LinkedIn. I was scrolling through LinkedIn, trying to find my 5 to 10 contacts a day. And I was like, oh, this guy, Joshua Roberts, is a previous ammo troop. And now he's a leadership coach. You know what? I'm going to reach out to him. And just on a whim, I reached out to him and he was like, absolutely a phenomenal human. He was like, absolutely, let's link up. Let me tell you all the things that I've learned in my journey to help you avoid the same pitfalls. And from there, he invited me into a community called Empire Partners. And it is full of entrepreneurs, just trying to make their way through the world. But the community is the closest thing that I found to what the military community is like. It's very close-knit, it's very supportive. They check on you, they ensure you're doing okay. Do you need anything? So it's a phenomenal community that I'm able to and blessed to have in my corner, to be honest with you. And so that has been pivotal in moving in the right direction. And there's a lot of things, I don't know. And that's what I mean by a relentless learner. I don't know anything about marketing or sales or offers or, ideal client avatar, like all of these things that are I knew nothing about Canva, like pick a platform here. And Amber's like, oh man, fire hose to the face on learning all of these things. And so you have to have that open mindset and that just grit and determination in this is my higher calling. And because times get tough, and you're sitting there and you're not making the money that you need to be making to pay bills. Ends aren't math is not mathing here. And you still just have to somehow find a way to get up and come in here and work on the thing and trust in what you're doing is the right thing for you and your family. A whole nother level of respect for anyone on the entrepreneur journey. It is some of the hardest things I've had to do outside of, knowing myself and excavating myself to be able to be a better human. But this is definitely one of those journeys that is going to reveal who you are under pressure.
0: Hey Tim, thanks for stopping in, man.
1: Hey,
0: Got a
1: Tim.
0: comment saying, "Sup, John, Zipper Fine." Hey Amber, great content. Thank you guys. I appreciate that. So with that, so what does really performance coaching actually mean, right? So is all your clientele veterans, or do you have different type of clientele?
1: So I have really anyone who's looking to improve. I love the athletes. I love that work because I feel like we're getting in front of it. And I put a lot of things into the know yourself, lead yourself for that age, that if they water those seeds down the road, it's going to help them throughout life, no matter the terrain that they're rolling through. I love working with veterans. It's very deeply personal for me because I'm on the path that you're starting on, or that you're in the middle of. And, you know, I'm still figuring out stuff for myself as well, because a healing journey like this it's never ending. Just when you think you have it down, you know, like just when you think you got it, the universe sends you a human that's like, are you sure? And stomps all over that red button.
2: Every time. No,
1: just kidding. Let me go back. I guess I still have more to learn about that. So it's been, it depends. You know, I firmly believe that coaching is not peanut butter spread. I don't think that it's one size fits all. It is a deeply intimate and personal project or program. It just can't, yeah. It can't be, you know, what works for you, John, may not work for Sarah or for me. And so in order to be able to build something together, because it takes both of us, you know, we have to be able to get vulnerable and real and raw with what's going on with you, so that we can get that forward moment and movement. And you have to have buy-in. Anybody who comes to the table, you know, you have to understand this is what I'm getting myself into, because it's going to ripple out. It's going to affect friends and family and relationships and dynamic, because you are going in and excavating yourself and rebuilding. So for me, it's all about the human. So if you reach out and you want to have a conversation, then that first discovery call is like, okay, who are you? Where are you? How do you want to move forward? What do you envision for yourself? Like just getting to know each other and then making a determination. Cause I might not be the person for you, and that's okay. You know, I wasn't the chief for everybody. But if I'm not, I will damn sure do everything I can to find you a human that you do fit with. Because that's how important this work is. So yeah, it's really anybody who's in a place where they're ready to do deep work.
0: No, that's awesome. And I think you're right, because, and I think that's one thing I know I learned too, is as a leader in the military, is like you have certain troops that you can handle a certain way, and you have other troops that you can't have that type of leadership with them at all. Like you have to completely change and like really almost really go off script of what you would consider your leadership philosophy, just because it just doesn't work with them. And it's like even with your kids, like I have three kids of my own. Each one of them, I can't even treat each one of them the same, even they're all three my kids. Like I have to parent a little bit differently with each and every one of them. Yeah.
1: Oh yeah. And it's, you know, and it's not that I'm changing my leadership philosophy, but I am definitely changing and adapting how I deliver my message. And I think that the art of leadership, and a big facet of that is art of communication, has just not something that we intentionally develop. Even the military, you know, we weren't developing that until we hit a certain milestone. Why wouldn't we start with that?
0: Yeah.
1: So I know there's a lot of humans out there that bear the, and I'm going to use Josh Roberts' phrase, you know, the scars of my leadership journey. As I tried to figure out, you know, what kind of leader I was, wanted to be, where I wanted to go as a leader. And for that, you know, I honor them, because I essentially practiced on them. You know, it's like your firstborn child. You practice on them because we don't know what we're doing. And there is no master playbook. There's not a master playbook for leadership. Again, it's a very deeply personal, you know, what works with John doesn't work with Sally, doesn't work with Sarah, you know, and some things standards may cross all those gaps, right? But how you help them reach those standards, that's all individual.

0: journey, you know, learning myself, facing the yucky, reverse engineering, there's almost always I'm able to help someone else through whatever it is they're going through by sharing my story. And so I do that a lot on social media, is I'll have something happen that activates or triggers me, and then I'll talk about it or I'll post about it. And I think that it's definitely not an easy journey, but it is well worth it. And a lot of the times I relate it to like, hey, I'm on this path, and in front of me is this nasty, icky swamp. And you know, there's different emotions swirling through there. Think of every icky emotion, you know, shame, embarrassment, pride, ego, put it all in there. And on the other side of that is this beautiful lit up mountain trail. And
1: Yeah.
0: I need to get over there. And the only way to get over there is to go through this. And so being able to help anybody as they're in that journey, I think is just that's the higher calling. Like, and I know I've seen your, you know, be a light in the dark for someone, and it's the same concept. You know, I know that what I've been through, the journey, the lessons that I've learned, everything has been for me to be able to be a light for someone, to help light someone else up in their own, like literally help them find their own light. It's not my job to light your light for you, but it is, I think, my higher calling to help you find the light within you so that you can illuminate your own path and find your way through your darkness.
1: Oh, yeah, I like that. And it took me some time to kind of get to that same kind of, I guess, thought process or conclusion. Is like everything that has happened in my life, good and bad, I've come to a point in my life now to where I know for a fact, like all of that has happened for a reason, right? Whether it be good stuff, bad stuff, or indifferent, all the things that I've been through and experienced, all are for a reason. And I've determine that part of that is sharing stories like this, sharing my own story, and hopefully that one day or somebody can listen to something and get some hope out of it and know that there is some light at the end of the tunnel. It's just, it is going to take some work, continuous work too. It's not, you're not going to find a 1 week class here or a 30-minute seminar over here and it's all going to, like, the light bulb's going to click then. Like, no, it's just, those are just stepping stones to get you through the tunnel. Right, really is what those are. But yeah, it's just hopefully somebody can hear something and know that there is light at the end of the tunnel, give them some hope to kind of pull themselves back up out of the darkness, even if it's just a little bit, you know, give a little bit of light, you know, for their path. I think you're spot on with that. Is like we're all called to do something. It's just now, how are we going to use that experience to better the world, right?
0: And I think it's important too, you know, when you hit on the light and the tunnel, that none of us are alone unless we choose to be.
1: Correct.
0: And I say that because it's a choice, right? And I do this. This is 100% Amber's default, is to go inward. And when I go inward, I shut off everybody else around me, and I put myself on little isolation island, you know. And I'm like, nobody understands me. Only I could be having this very unique problem, and that's not accurate. And that's a story, you know, that I've caught myself telling myself, is that, you know, nobody else can possibly understand what I'm going through. And that's not to take anything away from anybody else's story or path or journey or experiences. There's always some commonalities, you know, and I think it's important that the first step be like, hey man, you're not alone. You're not alone in this struggle unless you choose to be. And especially in the veteran community. I know, and I don't know about you, but in my experience, anytime I've ever posted something on social media that could even hint that I was not in a good place, there was an outpouring of DMs, you know, hey, are you okay? What are you carrying? What's going on? How can I help? You're not alone. And so I really think that's important, that we in the vet fam understand that doesn't matter, you know, again, the time you served, where you served, what service you served in, none of that matters. You're not alone unless you choose to be.
1: Yeah, no, I think you hit a really big thing there. Is it's so easy for us to isolate when we start having some bad days, because it's so much easier. Because one, we don't want to feel like a burden to somebody else with our property.

0: problems, right? We don't want to seem weak to the people that we care about and that we love that are around us, you know? And so we got to stay strong. And by doing that, we have to pull all of that in and hide it away and not share it with anybody. And we definitely, we're very good at that. And like this, I'll use your term. We put it down in Pandora's box and we lock it away and like put it up in the closet somewhere, you know? And eventually there's no more room in that box for anything to go. And you're right, is that's one thing I've definitely learned just since I've relaunched my show, is the veteran community, especially in this day and age of social media and just the internet in general, like there's so many great individuals out there that there nobody's looking to compete, especially in at least the veteran community that I've become to know around, is like nobody's there to compete with each other. Like you're there to help each other out. And when we say that, hey, we got you at any time of day, if it's 2 o'clock in the morning and you need just somebody to listen, I promise you, somebody's going to be there to answer the phone for you. I promise you. Because that's, you know, because a lot of us know what it's like to feel lonely and to feel, you know, and do the self-isolation. Like a lot of times it's our fault that we feel lonely, you know.
1: Absolutely.
0: But there's a group of us out there that we've figured out and got into a point to where we are vulnerable and comfortable enough to be vulnerable and accepted that vulnerability and use it as a strength to be able to connect with each other.
1: Well, it is a strength, you know, I mean, like the amount of courage it takes to be vulnerable, you know, is 10 times the amount of strength it takes to isolate. It's very easy to isolate or to hide from the world, you know, but to stand boldly and proudly and say, I'm in a bad place, or this is, you know, I need some help. Just even if it's a sounding board. But one thing I want to back up just a little bit too, is let me ask you this question, you know, how do you feel when you are able to be of service to another human to help them through some hardship stuff?
0: Man. So if I know, or I feel like I could provide any kind of, you know, inside wisdom, whatever you want to call it, and especially when I do, and I could see the effects and the positive that it has on them, there's nothing else like it, right? It absolutely does. There is no other high in this world that is like that feeling. When you can honestly say that you had the ability to help somebody, even it might not even be a small help, right? It may not even be nothing big, just a small thing. Like it's hard to put into words sometimes, like how it makes me feel inside. Like I can feel it right now. Like I'm getting cold chills and like just thinking about it, you know, and how it makes me feel.
1: So here's my question, right? And this is how I had to rewire my own brain, because I was that human that wouldn't allow anybody else to help me. I had to rewire my brain to say, hey, by not letting them help me, I am robbing them of that same joy I get from helping others. I'm taking that opportunity away from them. And what happens when I take that opportunity away so many times, right? Eventually they stop offering to help. So let people help you. They want.
0: Absolutely.
1: It gives them something very fulfilling and, you know, soul enriching to do something like that.
0: Yeah. So real quick, before we take our last break of the night, out of all the lessons learned and everything that you've experienced throughout just life up until now, what would you say to a veteran or even a transitioning service member right now, if they're listening to the show, what would you tell them if they're a few months out from, or they may be a few months out from making a decision, like they're on the fence of, should I go down this path or not? You know, what do I need to do? What would you tell them to help encourage them to take that big step and jump off the ledge, so to speak, and just go for it?
1: Wow. So those are easy questions. I think, you know, first and foremost, don't suffer in silence. I think that when we give a voice to something that is unknown or a fear, it takes away some of its power over us. So find someone that you trust and have a conversation. Even if you have that conversation with yourself, whether that's journal, whether that's, you know, AI, whatever. I know that, you know, we have ChatGPT or AI now, and it's like a pocket therapist, you know, get on there and work through some of your stuff. But give it a voice, because when we don't give it a voice and we try to silence it, guess what? That voice just becomes louder and stronger and more intimidating, and, you know, limiting. It limits you in what you start to believe about yourself, and that's your own voice. So if you're thinking about doing it, like, walk through it, have a conversation with somebody, give that a voice, because it is scary. It absolutely is scary. You're walking away from everything that you've known for 4 years or 28 years or, you know, 20 years. That's a huge transition. And when we don't talk about it and we pretend like it doesn't exist, and I'm all for dark humor, wit, and sarcasm. Those are some of my go-to, you know, fun skills. But, like, have the conversation with somebody that you trust, somebody that can hold space for you, where you can be real, raw, and vulnerable about the fears you're having. Because there are fears. It is scary.
0: Yeah, I think you're absolutely right. I always try to kind of package it, like, accepting that fear and then being vulnerable enough to express it and be able to process it, right? Because that's the two key things that I've found in my own success, right? What I consider myself being, like, success for myself. Because my success is different than your success, which is going to be different than Tim's success, right? Mm-hmm. But one thing that I've come to realize and kind of ensure that I hold myself accountable for is, okay, first I have to accept what's going on, the feeling that I have or the emotion or whatever the situation is. And then I have to be vulnerable enough to actually process that. I got to write it up. Like you said, I journal myself as well. So journaling things down, writing things down, and going through it a couple of times, because there may be some things that you don't think about in the spur of the moment, that as you write it down and you walk through it, that you're going to figure some other things out. You're going to say, oh, I didn't think about this. This is actually a benefit or a bonus, right? Like, that I didn't think about mm-hmm. in the heat of the thing. So, yeah. So I think that for me, that's just the two pieces that I've found that keep me accountable and keep me moving forward in my journey, is being, like, accepting those things and then being vulnerable enough to process them.
1: Absolutely. I think for me, I've developed a signal, a reaction, a story, a truth. And then, you know, what am I valuing, and how am I responding, is kind of the operating system that I've installed recently. Like, you know, being able to say, hey, what happened? Why do I feel this way? What's going on inside of my body? What was said, changed, experienced? And then the reaction piece, right? Like, what came alive? Am I anger? Is there fear? Is there shame? Like, what is that? And the key here is not to be judgmental. It's to be curious. Be curious about just as curious about yourself as you are a loved one when you see them struggle. That is the key to this whole process. Because if you come at yourself with judgmental, you know, perspective, then now you're just beating yourself up and sending yourself into a spiral. But be curious about who you are, why you're feeling that way. And then, you know, what meaning are you assigning it? Like, what does that look like? And then the truth, like, what do I actually know? What are solid facts here? And then what am I asking for in this scenario? Do I want to feel protected? Do I want to feel respected, safety, belonging, like all of these things? And then from there, who do I want to be when I eventually respond, right? Not react. Respond, because reacting is usually from a heightened emotional space. But who do I want to be when I respond to something? And I use that system within me all the time. Somebody says something and I'm like, what? You know, what'd you just say to me? And then I'm like, wait, why did that bother me? Why did that do that? You know, because that's 9 times out of 10, it's not about them, it's about me. And why am I receiving that message that way? Why is it landing sideways? So take the time to intimately know yourself. I think that's such a big part of the journey, and accept it. We all have these icky, nasty parts of ourselves. You know, I think it's Carl Jung and his work where he talks about the different archetypes. You know, there's a killer, there's a warrior, there's a king, there's a, you know, all these different archetypes out there. And we all have that within us. It's just when we choose, right? It's got to be a choice when we choose to bring that out. You know, I'm not going to bring my killer out because I was disrespected. But if my life is threatened, then guess who's coming online?
0: Yep.
1: Big difference.
0: Exactly.
1: Yeah.
0: Oh, 100%. So. Oh, that's awesome. So we're going to take a quick break. And then when we come back, we're going to dive in more detail about your business specifically and what you provide. We'll be back.

0: All right, welcome back everybody to the Bunkhouse here on NBR, where we give veterans a voice. So before the break, Amber and I were talking about some lessons learned, some struggles, kind of getting to where she is today. And what I would like to try to think is some pretty decent advice on how to kind of shape your kind of definition of self-success, really, right? Because success is different from everybody. It's not the same for everybody, you know? If you could give us a real good rundown of your business, the services that you provide, and where they can find all your information at.
1: So I, for a long time, I thought I was building a performance business. What I realized is that the performance is the outcome, right? It's not the starting point. And so the people who usually find me that want to work with me, like I said before, you have to be willing to jump in that swamp into the ick and understand like, hey, this is what we're going for. This is a long term. There is no red pill, blue pill, no magic fix here. We're gonna do some really hard work. And it's athletes, leaders, veterans, coaches, business owners. I mean, I've got the spread. And I think it's important because this is, again, very personalized. This is a journey in which I walk beside you as we go through all of your stuff. And the work has to come from you. And so what I do is I create that safe place to come in to put your armor down, take it off, put it down, however you want to phrase that, and get curious about who you are underneath the rank, who you are underneath the uniform, who you are, underneath the athlete, the title, whether that's mom, dad, leader, like doesn't matter what the title is. We all tie an identity to that. And we learn how to perform in that role. And then once we know that's when we get to build. We build self-awareness, we build self-leadership, we build those internal systems that allow you to stay connected to yourself, no matter the terrain that you're on. No matter what point you're in life, it doesn't matter. You have that skill set within you. And so, in the military, we're provided that safety net, that environment. We have somebody who's always checking on us, always making sure that we're doing the things that we need to do in order to be successful. Well, I teach you how to do that for yourself. And it's a year-long program. You can't do this in a month. Again, we're gonna go deep. And so it's four phases, and we walk through each of those: know, acknowledge, dismantle, rebuild, and integrate. And integrating is probably the one of the most important pieces too, being able to integrate everything that you've learned into your life, so that you don't need me. The goal is, to not have somebody that you have to lean on. You're leaning on yourself. So it's really, come here, put your armor down, and let's find out who you really are. And
0: That's
1: the
0: amazing.
1: it's quite a journey, and I've done it for myself. And I'm still in it. There's days I'm still and I'm just I think it's realistic. I'm not a motivational coach. I don't sell, hope or, motivation. Like that's am I going to tell you that I think you can do some really hard things? Absolutely. Am I going to sugarcoat it for you? No, I'm not. I'm like, this is gonna suck. Like, so let's just go ahead and embrace it. It all to get to that point, where you can truly know yourself and lead yourself through whatever life may throw at you. And be calm and true to yourself and aligned and congruent with who you want to be. And so the best way to get a hold of me is amber@amberhouten.com. That's my email. I do have something called the Drift Check. If you're kind of curious, like, you feel something's off and you're not quite sure where you're at, there's a drift check quiz. Takes like 2 seconds to do, and it kind of helps you gauge where you might be at. Some of that stuff that maybe you haven't brought from the darkness into the light. And I can send that over to you as well. But it's a, yeah, it's definitely a journey, and I'm willing to walk it with anybody who's willing to do the work.
0: Awesome. Real quick, I'm going to get your email address up real quick so everybody can have it. There we go. So yeah, so amberhouten.com. Again, if you got questions or just want to see what it's all about, give Amber a shout. I guarantee you she'll get back to you as quickly as she can. And I promise you those, she'll be able to help you out if you're looking to take that next step in your journey. She'll definitely get you in the right direction. So real quick, before we drop off here, is there any last comment that you want to say to anybody listening out there?
1: You are not alone. I cannot foot stomp that enough. Don't suffer in silence. There's a whole vet family out there that wants you to reach out. Don't do this alone. You don't have to. I did it. It was terrible. It was a bad idea. Don't be like me. Yeah, it's really,
0: no, absolutely.
1: That's there, the best, you're right. Best way I can say it, you know, is like, just reach out to somebody. You are cared for. You're seen, you're heard, you're valued. Don't do this alone.
0: Yeah, no. And that's one thing that I try to, you know, say every time on my show. And a lot of the veterans that I'm like in the podcasting network with, we all say the same thing. And I promise you, we all mean it. You're not alone. If you've reached out to any one of us that you find out there on any platform, you will get a response, and it will be a heartfelt response. It's not going to be like that bot that just replies and says, oh, right, Thank you for contacting me, right? It's going to be an actual message back and being genuinely concerned and curious about what is going on with you, right? I can promise you that. But that's all the time we do have for tonight. Amber, thank you so much for joining me. It has been a pleasure having you on the show. Thank you so much.
1: Oh, thank you. It's been an honor. Thank you for creating an environment for us to share story. I cannot overstate how important that is.
0: Thank you. I'm just trying to do the little bit of part that I can, you know, to provide back to the veteran community. That's part of my purpose. All the things that I've been through and learned, and trying to give back any little bit that I can. And again, everybody out there listening, thank you again for tuning in tonight. Hope to see you again here next Monday night at 6 p.m. Eastern. And as always, be the light in someone's dark.
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Welcome to Love Letters from God. We're going to talk about loneliness today. I'm wondering, I don't know who all listens to this, but I'm reasonably sure that there's some lonely people out there. And they're wondering just what life is all about. It's pretty tough. And we want to look at some of that situation here today. Loneliness. Is there anything in God's love letters that has anything to do with loneliness? Now, some of you here too, who are expressing this loneliness, are warriors. You've been fighters for your country, and you've given the best you had, and then you wonder if anybody really cares. When we are distressed, we often feel lonely, and we feel that nobody cares what happens to us. And the immense opposition that we sometimes face in a community where God isn't really honored much. And we live in that kind of a case, that kind of a community. When we face a community like that sometimes, it can make us feel isolated and foolish. If we have a stand for God, for instance, it feels like the whole world is against us. And we feel that we're fighting a losing battle for what we believe in. And the people that once stood with us, maybe they just don't seem to be there anymore. Now, in God's love letter, he covers all kinds of situations. And there are some examples of individuals in that love letter, of individuals that felt just like that. Elijah is one of them. He had been very successful in standing for God, and then all of a sudden he was afraid that they were going to kill him, and he ran off, found himself in a cave all by himself, and he thought he was the only one that cared. But God had to remind him that there were a whole lot of other people that cared just like he did. He just didn't know who they were. He had to remind them of who they were. When you and I have situations like that in our own lives, it's such times like that that the Lord wants to open our eyes to the community of other people around us who do feel the same way we do. The Lord told Elijah that there were 7,000 people who cared for the Lord as much as he did. Now that's a lot of people. And Elijah had to be reminded of that fact. He wasn't alone. He wasn't the only one either that had those kind of experiences. There's just people everywhere. You and I don't know where they are. Just like I don't know how far this
this radio program goes. I don't know who's listening and who's not, but I know that the Lord's message is true and it'll get where it needs to go. So we're going to look at some psalms now. They're short psalms, and we're going to notice some of these same ideas. Let's turn to Psalm number 99. The Lord reigns. Let the peoples tremble. He dwells between the cherubim. Let the earth be moved. The Lord is great in Zion, and he is high above all the peoples. Let them praise your great and awesome name. He is holy. The king's strength also loves justice. You have established equity. You have executed justice and righteousness in Jacob. Exalt the Lord our God and worship at his footstool. He is holy. Moses and Aaron were among his priests, and Samuel was among those who called upon his name. They called upon the Lord, and he answered them. He spoke to them in the cloudy pillar. They kept his testimonies and the ordinances that he gave them. You answered them, O Lord our God. You were to them the God who forgives. Though you took vengeance on their deeds, exalt the Lord our God and worship at his holy hill, for the Lord our God is holy. So is Psalm 99. Notice in that psalm that the Lord's always listening. He's always there. He wants to hear what we have on our mind. But at the same time that he wants to hear that, he wants us to know that he's going to be there to back us as long as we are backing him. Let's jump over to Psalms 101. I will sing of mercy and justice to ye, O Lord. I will sing praises. I will behave wisely in a perfect way. Oh, when will you come to me? I will walk within my house with a perfect heart. I will set nothing wicked before my eyes. I hate the work of those who fall away. It shall not cling to me. A perverse heart shall depart from me. I will not know wickedness. Whoever secretly slanders his neighbor, him I will destroy. The one who has a haughty look and a proud heart, him I will not endure. My eyes should be on the faithful of the land, that they may dwell with me. He who walks in a perfect way, he shall serve me. He who works deceit shall not dwell within my house. He who tells lies shall not continue in my presence. Early I will destroy all the wicked of the land, that I may cut off all the evildoers from the city of the Lord. Again, this is a short psalm, 101, telling the Lord is there as long as we're there with him as well. Let's jump over to Psalms 110. Now I notice another short psalm that is David is
talking about there. Psalms 110. The Lord said to my Lord, sit at my right hand till I make your enemies your footstool. The Lord shall send me the rod of your strength out of Zion, rule in the midst of your enemies. Your people should be volunteers in the day of your power, in the beauties of holiness from the womb of the morning. You have the dew of your youth. The Lord has sworn, and he will not relent. You are a priest forever, according to the order of Melchizedek. The Lord is at your right hand. He shall execute kings in the day of his wrath. He shall judge among the nations. He shall fill the places with dead bodies. He shall execute the heads of many countries. He shall drink of the brook by the wayside. Therefore, he shall lift up his head. Another short psalm that tells us the Lord is always going to be there. Don't feel like you're by yourself. The Lord is always going to be there. Let's jump over to Psalms 140. 149. Or rather, 144 is the one I'm looking for. Blessed be the Lord, my rock, who trains my hands for war and my fingers for battle. My loving kindness and my fortress, my high tower and my deliverer, my shield and the one in whom I take refuge, who subdues my people under me. Lord, what is man that you take knowledge of him, or the son of man that you are mindful of him? Man is like a breath. His days are like a parting shadow. Bow down your heavens, O Lord, and come down. Touch the mountains, and they shall smoke. Flash forth lightning and scatter them. Shout out your arrows and destroy them. Stretch out your hand from above. Rescue me and deliver me out of great waters, from the hand of foreigners whose mouths speak lying words, and whose right hand is a right hand of falsehood. I will sing a new song to you, O God, on a harp of 10 strings. I will sing praises to you, the one who gives salvation to kings, who delivers David his servant from the deadly sword. Rescue me, deliver me from the hand of foreigners, whose mouth speaks lying words, and whose right hand is a right hand of falsehood, that our sons may be as plants grown up in their youth, that our daughters may be as pillars sculptured in palace style, that our barns may be full, supplying all kinds of produce, that our sheep may bring forth thousands and 10,000s in our fields, that our oxen may be well laden, that there be no breaking in or going out, that there be no outcry in our streets. Happy are the people who are in such a state. Happy are the people whose God is the Lord. And so was Psalm number 144. The peace of God is a state of genuine, meaningful happiness. Peace and happiness are not one and the same thing.
No one can be happy in a deep and meaningful way if you don't also have peace. So look for peace with the Lord. And as you have peace with the Lord, happiness will come. The Apostle Paul is another example of one who experienced peaceful happiness as well as having met and embraced the risen Christ. Paul knew that he had been forgiven for all of the people that he had imprisoned and had killed and everything else. And he could affirm that the words of this psalm in 144, happy are those whose lawless deeds are forgiven and who are covered. Happy is the man to whom the Lord shall not impute sin. Does God desire for you and me to be happy? Absolutely. But the happiness that we experience derives from the unshakable truth that we have been forgiven and we live in a state of peace with God through Jesus Christ. Biblical happiness comes from being in the right relationship and fellowship with our God. And he tells us in his love letter how to come into that relationship. Shall we pray? Our Father in heaven, we do get lonely sometimes. We pray for your peace. We pray for your understanding that there are a lot of others all over the world who are just like us. And we need you. We all need you. We're happy that you are there. And we're happy that in your love letter, you remind us of that fact. We're happy that your son Jesus came and made everything available to us. And we pray this in his name. Amen. And that's it for today.

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4: Hello, everybody. I'm Trucker Mouth. Welcome to my underground studio. We're back on the road. All right. So now it's beginning, start of Labor Day weekend. And it's nice out. It's going to be nice for all of that anyway. And I got Trucker Mouth, got some money, so you're going to have a good weekend. But, all right, so I noticed watching my podcast, and I used to watch my podcast on YouTube TV. 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I used to watch YouTube TV, but since the asshole up around the corner kicked me off of his YouTube, I can't do that anymore. But I noticed by watching that, sometimes have a hard time understanding me when I'm talking. So I'm going to try to talk slower. Today's topic is predatory towing. Okay, it can wrecker a driver's paycheck. And I mean, these guys are ruthless out there. So let's get going with this. Truckers hit by huge towing bills could soon catch a break. Okay, there, a lot of states are cracking down on this because it's just ridiculous. And, you know, you're out there and you're in a crunch area. You're trying to find a place to park. It's kind of hard sometimes. A lot of places are posted, no truck parking, no truck parking. It might be an industrial park. Big, huge industrial park, big, wide roads, but it'll be both no truck parking. Why? I don't know why. So that's when these predatory towing companies, I got some stories here, so listen to this. So for many truckers, a tow just doesn't ruin your day. You can eat up a paycheck. That's why a lot of states are fighting back against this. Preying on truckers. Oh, boy. From Connecticut to Utah. Lawmakers are passing new protection to stop bad actors from cashing in on drivers when they have no choice. The OIDA has led the push working with states to get fair towing rules on the books. There's a lot of people trying to get this predatory towing, hit them back. So Utah has approved new protection for a lot of them. I'm going to read some of what different states have did. So in Utah, the law clearly separates recovery work from recovery towing. It also requires commercial insurance policies to cover recovery costs. So they want the commercial insurance that the truck has to cover the recovery costs and not the driver. And that's just great. I mean, see what I did this week? I did something different. Instead of writing everything down, and a lot of times I can't read my writing or understand what it means sometimes. I got it printed out. I went to the library. I don't have a printer yet. Went to the library and print a bunch of paper. Cost me $7.25. Now I printed out a lot more than I probably needed. But I can't do that all the time. So I'm going to have to come with a happy medium between writing stuff down, want to do my research, or getting it printed out. Oh, yeah. So one third of recovery companies Republican Kathy Christopherson and Republican Leia said nearly one third of recovery companies must post a bond while this disagreements are worked out. And part of the payment must be made up front. So to make these towing companies, this is still Utah, post a bond. You got to put the money up front to fight, you know, while this, while this is being worked out. Well, this disagreement is being worked out. Towing companies that charge more than their posted rates could lose the right to collect payment. That's the Utah Truck Association Sports Law, which takes effect May of 2027. Arizona lawmakers are taking aim at predatory towing after two main drivers were hit with outrageous fees in Arizona here. So we got Bill HB 2305 would create one set of towing rules for the entire state. Cities and counties would no longer be able to set their own towing rates for vehicles removed from private property. Towing companies would have to take photos of the vehicle or video of the violation and notify law enforcement within 1 hour. So they got to take pictures now in Arizona and notify law enforcement that they're going to do that. Okay, Arizona finally got a spot where we can put an end to predatory towing in the state. That bill right now is on the governor's desk, HB 2305. So North Carolina, they say is the Wild West of towing. That there's been so much unfair towing for drivers in North Carolina that they call it the Wild West of freaking towing. One of the biggest changes since December 1st, towing appliances can no longer, in North Carolina, they can no longer put a boot on a truck for parking. They were booting trucks. Most have big boots like cars. I never got booted in my car or nothing. Yeah, they can no longer boot a truck. The law also protects valuable cargo. After a non-consensual or government order tow, companies must quickly return commercial cargo when a driver or a cargo owner asks for it. Now, they're not to do a trailer swap. If they tow your shit and you're in their impound lot, that you're allowed to swap trailers out so you can get your freight, as long as the trailer's no more than 5 years older than the original and in decent shape. Doug Morris of OIDA, Director of State Government Affairs, said most towing companies do the job right. But he said a small number of bad actors give the entire industry a black eye. And that's pretty much with any industry. A couple of bad actors give it a bad name. So they would also, in North Carolina, they would license towing companies. And they would have a cap for towing, storage, booting, and cargo handling. The group would also investigate public complaints. So this is just. So here we go with this. So one driver's, and here's a story here. One of the stories I was talking about. One of the drivers, 30 minutes over truck parking limit cost the driver $9,000. Nationwide truck parking shortage left drivers vulnerable to people who take advantage of situations. One driver's $9,000 towing bill highlights the problem and other predatory towing. That's just terrible for a driver. Truck drivers faced with two battles when looking for a place to park. First, a truck parking spot. And the second is the race against the clock. You're allowed to drive 11 hours a day. And you got them ELDs. Once that 11 hour comes up, man, you got to shut down. Or I think the truck will shut down. I'm not sure how that worked. I'm pretty sure it will shut down.

expenses. In Charlotte, North Carolina, the state attorney general sued A1. And, you know, they were told not to touch Western Express. And Birmingham, Alabama-based church transportation. MHT and Birmingham, Alabama-based church transportation. So this A1, he's a sneaky bastard right here, this guy here. This A1 towing out of Memphis. For years, drivers stopped in Memphis area have complained about one infamous towing company, practice of towing. Towing illegally parked trucks. A1's towing and hauling. Although the name is nearly identical to Charlotte's towing company, the Memphis company is not related. So that prick down there in Charlotte has a name just like that, but they're not the same company. But the center of the operation is Colton Ahmad Cathy, owner of several companies, including S-Line and A1 Towing. Listen to the story here. These bastards here. So Colton Ahmad Cathy is the owner of several, including S-Line and A1 Towing. S-Line is a company providing security and parking services. So they walk these lots to make sure people ain't parked illegal. They would direct A1's towing to boot or tow illegally parked trucks and hold them for ransom. So, see, he has two companies. He has the security for these lots, and he's got A1 towing, and they were in on it. The security end of that, of his companies, Kathy's companies, would set drivers up and call A1. Trump companies claim that Kathy's companies predatory lured and entrapped truck drivers and would illegally harass, intimidate, assault, batter, hijack, and or hold hostage trucks and truck drivers until a ransom was paid. Harass, intimidate, assault, batter, hijack, and or hold hostage trucks and truck drivers until a ransom was paid. You bastard. S-Line contracted with gas stations, truck stops, and paid parking lots frequented by truck drivers. So S-Line would either give the appearance of open parking by failing to, they didn't post the lots right, this S-Line. They didn't post the lots, and then the trucks would pull in there and drive and leave or whatever for an hour or whatever the case may be, go to sleep. They'd call A1 Towing up because that's the same company. S-Line, contract with gas station truck stops and paid parking lots frequented by truck drivers. So then I would give the appearance of open parking by failing to post property as private or off limits to truck parking. In some cases, A1's towing would go after illegally parked trucks. A1's towing would go after legally parked trucks in some cases. Other cases involve towing trucks despite the driver having paid for the spot. So even though a driver paid for a spot, they were still towing their truck or trailer away. Boy, that's something there. So according to the lawsuit, A1's towing would literally truck trucks in lots with their vehicles or dismantle a victim's truck. Tow workers proceed to use force through intimidation. Bulletproof vests, guns, and badges. So these security guys are walking around. Tow workers, okay. The tow workers are walking around bulletproof vests, guns, and badges. The tow workers are because they're doing sneaky shit. People trying to stop them. Walking look like cops, threat of bodily harm or outright assault and battery when towing a truck or demanding up to thousands of dollars. These towing companies are. Oh, in one example, a truck driver was booted at 55:10 East Shelby Drive in Memphis by A1's towing. This is in Memphis now. The driver was not given the opportunity to pay or go before. Was not given the opportunity to pay, the opportunity to pay. Here I go. I know you couldn't understand that probably. Or go before being towed. A violation of state ordinance, state law. After being instructed to stay inside the truck, the driver called Memphis police who could not do anything since the incident was on private property. So the trucking company ended up buying a 2-day parking through S-Line. Okay, that's the security that this

Kathy owns, and the same one owns at A1 Towing. So the truck company ended up buying two-day parking through S-Line so the driver could get some rest in a sleeper berth. A1's towing employees then began honking horns and rocking the truck to keep the trucker awake. This is the tow company. This time, Memphis police told the tow workers to stop. After police left, the harassment resumed. I'll tell you what, this A1 out of Memphis, trucker mouth don't like you. He's putting a hammer down on you. Okay? Trucker mouth don't like you, A1. Kathy? Predatory towing on drivers? Putting a hammer down on you. Next morning, the trucking company offered $7,500 to release the truck, which A1's towing refused. So this towing company refused to let this truck go. And then they were going to pay $7,500 to release the truck. After Memphis Police and Shelby County Sheriff's Office determined nothing could be done, the Tennessee Highway Patrol stepped in and got involved. Once they arrived, tow employees fled the scene. Highway Patrol left the truck driver cut the boot off. So they know they were sneaky bastards. Tennessee Highway Patrol. 5 days later, an air truck driver from the same carrier paid for parking at Capital Fuel Truck Stop in West Memphis, Arkansas. Now, West Memphis, Arkansas, that's a pretty shady area. Okay, I stayed in West Memphis at the Flying J there. Also, there's a few truck stops in West Memphis right there on 40. I stayed already in West Memphis at a Greyhound. Oh, there's a Greyhound track here in West Memphis. With a casino and all, instead of horses, it's Greyhound track. Big part, you're not parking with trucks. I don't know. Yeah, so 5 days later, an air truck driver paid for parking a Capital Fuel truck in West Memphis, Arkansas. Sorry, I'm tongue tied. Unbeknownst to him, the lot was also operated by S Line. A similar situation played out, including A1's towing demanded nearly $3,000 to remove the boot. They were doing this to they're just preying on trucks, just preying on truck drivers. That's why they call it predatory towing. The trucker mouth don't like it. He put the hammer down on them already. A1's towing no touch order. So according to court documents, A1's towing is prohibited. According to court documents, A1's towing is prohibited from ticketing, booting, towing, driving, storing, or otherwise touching a truck owned by the plaintiff companies. So they sued this bastard, and they're not touching them no more. So additionally, Kathy's the guy that owns S-Line and A1 Towing, must provide these carriers with a list of all locations they operate or service. They must also provide information on any new locations that may acquire parking rules that they may acquire. So they got to give these companies that have a lawsuit against them a list of all the places that they have security at. It's S Line. Kathy's companies also owns A1 Towing. Oh. So I'm going to take an effort for the boys. Okay. A1's history, towing history of complaints. Here's this A1 still here. This isn't A1's first run-in with the law. Since 2022, the Tennessee Attorney General Division of Consumer Affairs has received numerous complaints about A1's towing. At the local level, the City of Memphis investigation, prompted by nearly a dozen complaints from truckers across the country, founding that towing company violated city ordinance. Subsequently, the city suspended its towing and booting permits. In September 2023, the owner of a Shell truck stop off Interstate 40 in Fayette County, Tennessee, was granted an emergency injunction prohibiting A1's towing from entering the property after they illegally booted and towed trucks multiple times. So this is a truck stop. And A1 was coming in there and towing trucks. Booting and towing trucks.
Truck stop owner said the unauthorized tows caused substantial harm to his business. Well, I'll tell you. Oh, man. So we're... Okay, so we're not going to do a... We're going to not do a commercial today, I guess. Because I've been reading here. Like I said, I printed this stuff out. Instead of writing it down, I printed it out. But this A1, he's got to be shut down. Tucker Mouth already put the hammer down on him. Kathy, I don't like you. Like smashing the head with a hammer. All right, so one tow can wreck a trucker's paycheck. The truck is gone. The bill keeps growing. States are now moving to stop towing companies from turning roadside trouble into financial trap. And from North Carolina to Arizona, lawmakers are making new rules to stop unfair towing practices. Pennsylvania now. That's where I'm at, PA. Pennsylvania. You know what, Kathy? You better. I need to do that, Kathy. Shoot him. Look at that. Pennsylvania is taking aim at predatory towing. New law sets statewide rules for towing companies and storage lots. It also creates criminal penalties for operators who break the rules. The rule covers trucks and other vehicles. The overwhelming majority of towing companies are honest, professional, hard workers would provide an important service, said Senator Sheriff Street, Democrat, Philadelphia. Legislation is aimed at the small number of bad actors whose practices hurt consumers and damage the reputation of the industry. Towing companies and storage facilities must also tell drivers where the vehicle was taken and how to get it back. Towing companies also cannot simply show up and tow a vehicle on their own. The tow must be requested by the vehicle's owner, operator, or law enforcement or another authorized official. So they're really cracking down here in PA too. Enforcement will no longer fall on the Attorney General's office. Okay, state and local police will also be allowed to enforce the rules. The Pennsylvania Motor Truck Association said that the new law creates clear rules for what happens after the vehicle is towed. Violators could face fines ranging from $750 to $5,000. Pennsylvania's really cracking down on bastards too. Towing company storage facility can also have its truck impounded. The truck would stay, they're going to impound the wreckers. They're going to impound his shit. He's got to pay a big money to get it out. $750 to $5,000. Anyone's towing. Now, I guess he reached a settlement with a trio of truck companies in a federal lawsuit. Okay, he put in one of the most notorious towing companies in the Memphis, Tennessee area on notice again. So they're really going after this prick. This Kathy, this guy owns A1, that's lying. Predatory towing has been an issue for truck drivers across the country. Despite state and local status, predatory towing persists. Everybody's tries to prey on the truck driver. You know, breaking in their trucks, stealing stuff, you know, impounding their trucks. I mean, everybody's out to get the truck driver, man. You really got to watch it out there. And if drivers, if you see something going on, unite. I meant to say this earlier. If you're out there, road drivers, you see something going on, you know, there's unite, you know, and do something about it. You know, I always under the impression, you know, like, so when I was a kid, I always wanted to be a road truck driver. You know, I thought there was this big allegiance out there between truck drivers. And, you know, I found that that's pretty much a myth. That's pretty much
a myth. I mean, everybody's kind of looking out for yourself out there, but when road drivers, you need to get unionized. And I mean, look out for each other, have each other's back, make this industry great again. Yep, despite state and local status, predatory towing still persists, forcing trucking companies to resort to legal action. Chartered again, there's an A1 down there that says not affiliated with one of Memphis. Was ordered to pay $30,000 and had to be restricted on how it conducts business. Local media has Chartered, North Carolina area being the Wild West of towing. Despite attention to the issue, predatory towing appears to be alive and well in the city. According to the WSOC-TV report, a truck driver was hit with a $9,000 towing bill after just 30 minutes past the parking limit. 30 minutes past the limit. So obviously they're sitting there waiting for the time to run up, and they're running and snagging them up and telling them. Oh, man. This includes $7,000 for impound towing, $1,500 for gate administration, and $500 for storage for one day. Footage from a local report shows signs for Charlotte Travel Plaza. This is in Charlotte, North Carolina again. Located on Sunset Road, right off Interstate 77, a sign located at the entrance of the truck parking lot states that all semi-trucks must sign in inside the store and be in a designated parking spot. The trucks are allowed to park for 2 days once you sign in. So I guess the guy was signed in up in there, signing in, and they came and grabbed his shit. Or I'm not sure, but also on that sign, they have a breakdown of your shit. $3,500 impound fee. Okay, $3,500 for vehicles over 8,000 pounds. $3,500 impound fee. $3,500 for vehicles over 8,000 pounds. Up to $2,500 boot fee. Up to $1,500 special equipment fee. And $750 gate administration fee. Driver told WSOC-TV that the incident happened one day after a historic snowstorm. At the time, the area was under a state of emergency. So, I mean, you know, a historic snowstorm, you got to park. That probably was, that made it way worse. He was probably parking where he could to go sign in, and they snagged his shit. This may be a one-off situation in social media posts from April 2025. One driver warned about Chartered Travel Plaza and predatory towing. In what appears to be a dispatch screenshot, drivers were alerted to several trucks being towed with bills over $10,000. Boy, they're just doing anything they can. So now we're going to go to the issue of truck stops, which a lack of truck stops across the nation is a serious issue. Okay, there's a lot of areas. They don't have enough truck stops out there. There's not enough parking. I did a story the other day where it said, there's one truck spot there's one truck spot for every 11 drivers out there. Yeah. Lack of truck stops across the nation is a serious issue. It really is. Research highlighted many problems with truck stops availability. These issues worsen during emergencies. Yeah, and weather's better. Everybody wants to be in the truck stop. They want to be in there getting a shower and stuff like that there. This is real bad when roads are shut down. Everybody, then you want to be at a truck stop so you can. Yeah, you understand that. No stakeholders in the trucking ecosystem have a clear obligation to provide humane treatment or sufficient infrastructure. So these guys, you know, people are looking for a safe place to park. I mean, it has good amenities like a restaurant, you know, clean showers, somewhere you can, you know, feel a little bit of relaxation and like, you know, being at home kind and out of your truck. So, all right, well, I'm about out of time.
And this truck stop thing is going to be in their show. I think it's going to be part of their show next week. I'm going to do the highway bill next week. It's going to be the highway bill and on truck stops. So I'm Trucker Mouth. Thanks for coming along on the road with Trucker Mouth.

0: Everybody have a good and safe Labor Day weekend. And okay. Here we go again. So I got to figure out, what am I doing here? Technical difficulties, man. But everybody, thanks for tuning in, man. And everybody, have a good and safe Labor Day weekend. And I'm out. It's a wrap. See you later.
1: 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If you listen this week, so pull up a chair and stay for a spell. We're heading down a trail where good stories dwell.

0: Nope, get rid of the.
1: Good morning, everyone. How are we doing today? Hope everyone's having a great time. Welcome to Hot Takes with the Murphman. I am the Murphman. I'm here with my co-host, Connor. How are we doing today, Connor?
0: Doing good today, Murphman. How are we doing?
1: I'd be doing better if I didn't have this glitch.
0: No, it's not a glitch. It's settings. Because we got a new setup.
1: I forgot to just exit it. Huh. So... Okay. So in case you don't know what we're talking about, we have a new setting, a new toy we're playing with. We have automatic cameras. And the Zoom is there, so we're trying to move out of the Zoom a little bit. But yeah. What do you think, Connor? You're enjoying this?
0: I'm going to move it down a little bit.
1: Yeah, I was going to say,
0: we got to move it down a little bit. You can barely see my head. I'm like, help. Oh, okay. Hello. All
1: right, right there. Just, we're both wearing gray. All right. Well, I want to thank y'all for coming today. Today's episode is going to be one that I really, really love talking about because it is about financial literacy. It's the basic building blocks that I've talked to Connor about for years. Right, Connor?
0: Yep.
1: And we have the... That's the word I'm looking for. The experience in budgeting?
0: You do, yes.
1: Since we've been at the very bottom. Maybe not the very bottom. There's people that was always worse than us.
0: But well, we were pretty low. If we didn't have grandma's house, we wouldn't be here.
1: Well, if we didn't have grandma's house, I would have done a better job of keeping that house. Yeah.
0: I guess.
1: Yeah.
0: You say though?
1: I knew I'd probably save the money to put move in here. You get it? So that's why. Yeah, I know we lost it, but it wasn't worth it. Anyway.
0: Yeah.
1: So much for that. But yeah, so like we've talked before, I lost the house, we lost the car, we had to move into the house my mom left me. And you know, we're still budgeting on a daily basis, right? Every day. Yeah. I check my budget, make sure everything's good. If something comes up, like I want to buy a new program, I got to go to the budget, make sure I can afford it. And it's funny because I have a budget the way it sets up. You can take out something from the budget now, and it tells you all the way through the end of the next year where that money will affect us. So that's what I think is pretty cool.
0: Yeah.
1: You know, so I'm really good at following the reason that if we're going to use money, how it affects us. It actually has a long-term effect, okay? Like, I wanted to buy, I'll tell you what. Let's just get the episode started. I just started talking about the episode. I love this. Go ahead and ignite the fuse, Connor.
0: All right.
2: Welcome to Hot Takes with the Murph Man. In today's episode, money doesn't come with a manual, but it should. This episode gives students the financial foundation they need to build credit, save smart, and manage student loans without drowning in debt. Let's dive right in.
1: All right. Let's dive right in. Episode 53. Can you believe that? We are already at episode 53.
0: No. So close to the milestone we want to do. A little big surprise.
1: Well, I don't know if it's a big surprise, but I want to do something special. You know what?
0: I would say it's a big surprise.
1: You know what? I think it's very important to understand that on that episode, I could do something that we're not thinking of.
0: What would that be?
1: No, hold on.
0: Well, we'll talk about it.
1: No. I want everyone to see your reaction.
0: Okay.
1: All right. Let's see what he thinks.
0: If that's possible, yeah.
1: That would be cool, right? Yeah.
0: Yeah.
1: Anyway. Yeah, I just thought of that, like, We can definitely do that. And just do a best of show, so to speak.
0: Yeah. I mean, even though it's like one thing, but yeah.
1: Well, yeah, but we have different artists. Right? Yeah. Like, remember we had that guy from the art market, JJ?
0: Mm-hmm.
1: And then we had
0: Javi.
1: Mm-hmm. Yeah, so we can bring them all back. We can bring Trina back. Wouldn't that be cool?
0: Yeah.
1: You can still talk to her, right?
0: Yeah. Of course.
1: For those who don't know, we've had guests on the show here and there, but at the very beginning, we had these three guests that came on to help us get this started. And Trina just happened to pop in from the Philippines. And what was so funny about that was you don't realize how far this is getting until someone just comes across our feed and hears it. And it's like she actually started chatting with us and we started talking to her, and that was really, really cool. So, you know, it's one of those things that, yeah, I'm going to start planning the 69th episode. We can't miss anything in between now and then.
0: Okay.
1: You know what I mean? Because if we have it scheduled, we can't skip one and then push it back because we have guests.
0: So, oh, yeah.
1: All right. And speaking of pushing back and everything, I'm getting my website up. Have you seen it?
0: No.
1: You haven't? I think it's pretty cool. How about we show everybody what the website is real quick? I just want to show them real quick.
0: Yeah.
1: Well, you first got to open the tab. Yeah, there you go.
0: Yeah, and then.
1: No, well, yeah. Then you got to type in. Okay.
0: And then what is it?
1: Borderland Success. This is my holding company. Well, it's a website, so the whole thing.
0: Yes, that's what I was going to.
1: Okay.
0: Okay. Hey, look at that.
1: Go back over here. Make sure it's on the screen. All right, there it is. Here, maximize it real quick.
0: Okay.
1: All right, so yeah, scroll down.
0: Okay, well, give me. Okay.
1: So see, we have all our brands that we have, the Borderland Entertainment. We have the trivia and the bingo and the karaoke. And then we also have my animation studios, my production studios, my recording studios, where we are right now. And then, of course, Hot Takes with the Murph Man, right? And then I'm not on camera.
0: Yeah, I'm like, I don't know what you're doing. He's like throwing the peace out.
1: Yeah, I'm throwing the peace out. What's up? And then I have Vibes in the 915. That's a podcast we're going to be starting separately from all of this, which is all El Paso. And then I have Murphman Live. You can hire me for events. And I actually have a baby shower after today's podcast.
0: Yeah.
1: And then.
0: Have fun with that.
1: Coming up the road or down the road is my parenting program. Where I plan on doing consulting and everything. And then I have my competence project and the seven niches. So, yeah, we got a lot going on there. And looking forward to it, you know.
0: Yeah.
1: But getting back to the show. Per se, igniting the fuse, right? Build a strong financial foundation early in life. If you put in $50 to $75 a week, it's $300 a month, give or take, right? Oh, no, yeah, $300 a month. And you have a good interest rate or you invested properly.
0: $50 or $70 a week?
1: $50 or $75 is about $300 max.
0: But you said a week?
1: Yeah, $50 to $75 a week. And then $300 a month. I was in there. You just did the math again, right? And if you invested properly since you're young, you can be a millionaire by the time you're 45. Now, that might not mean much now, right? But yeah. So you understand your credit that you're building is important. And also have some saving strategies, you guys. I've told you I lost the house, lost the car. All my savings went into my wife's treatment. Everything. Her funeral and everything. I had to do all that. Her funeral alone was $7,000.
0: God dang.
1: And she was sick for 3 years, so that was about another $30,000. You know, so almost $40,000 on your mom's care.
0: Yeesh.
1: Yeah. It was crazy, you know. But you know, it depleted our savings. That's why we have savings for it, to take care of emergencies like that, right? Yeah, and I ended up losing the house and everything. Could have done better because at a young age, I didn't really worry about that too much. You know, I had houses. I actually had my first house at 23. Can you imagine owning a house in 3 years, Connor?
0: Crazy.
1: Right? And then I moved to El Paso, bought another house. And I got divorced and she took them both. So, I mean, I've tried to do this. I've just had a lot of things happen to me. So when I talk about this, I want you guys to understand, I am speaking from the heart about this. This is money is something that matters to me. I want everyone to do better than me, right?
0: Yep.
1: I you know, I told Connor, I set him up to, once I die, which might, hopefully it's within time for you to enjoy it. Right. Watch me live to 100 and you die before me or something stupid.
0: Oh God.
1: But yeah, I have my life insurance and everything. But when I retire from my teaching, I have half of my retirement going to him for the rest of his life. And that's $1,300. I thought it was like $500 or $600. It's $1,300 now. Mm-hmm. So that's pretty good, I think. You know?
0: Yeah. I think so too.
1: So it's one of those things that I look forward to, you know, dying. No, I want to see you do really well is what I want. I hope, knock on wood, all that stuff, right? Yes.
0: Yeah, sorry. I just... Who's there? He looked at me like there was someone at the door. I'm like, it's me.
1: No. If you will hear it like this, because we had a metal door. No one puts their knuckles on it. They hit it with like that. Sure. Anyway. All right, you guys. Let's get to the burning question today.
2: Today's burning question challenges you to identify the most important asset to bring to your performance review. A, a list of all your accomplishments. B, a list of your weaknesses. C, a list of all the things your manager did wrong. D, a list of all the projects you want to work on. Connor, how do you think our listeners should weigh these choices before stepping into the room?
0: All right. Retract on that.
1: Yeah. Hold on. Okay. I don't tell me I screwed all these up. That's one of my concerns right now.
0: The first one was good, no?
1: Yeah. Because I put that on this morning.
0: Oh, God.
1: Let's hope this doesn't get screwed up, okay? But anyway.
0: Well, yeah.
1: Okay. Yeah, so I was verifying those are the right questions.
0: Oh, yes, but it was talking about something else.
1: Yeah, the audio was wrong. I do apologize about that. Again, I've never had a perfect show. Mm. You know what I mean?
0: Yeah.
1: It's just crazy. But the questions, let me get those to you here, is where, here it is. What is the credit score? Okay. What is a credit score? Anybody have any ideas on that? Connor?
0: I do.
1: You do?
0: I think so.
1: Well, let's see if you're right.
0: All right.
1: The first one is the number of credit cards you have. Is that a credit score? A number that reflects your credit worthiness. Is that the amount of money you have in your bank account? Or a number that predicts your future salary. So we already know none of that's happening, right?
0: Mm-hmm. What do you mean? And none of that is happening.
1: Well, the number that predicts your future salary.
0: Oh.
1: It'd be nice to be able to say, hey, you know, we have a, what's it called? God damn. Our score helps us with the, with salary. You can improve your score, you know, because you're managing your money well, and you get like a very high score, and then now you can pay, get paid $200,000 a year instead of $50,000. Yeah.
0: Yeah.
1: So the answer is B, a number that reflects your credit worthiness. Mm-hmm. Now, what's funny about that is if you've never had credit in your life, right? If you've never had credit in your life, you end up not needing it because you have money, whatever the case may be, right? You have to use your cash on everything, right? And if you don't have any credit cards, you end up having to pay cash for everything and you lose your money. So there's people that finance stuff. Like my mom used to say, as long as you can finance it for the payments, you can buy it. Yeah, and then she ended up in several $100,000s in debt. Okay. But you want to buy a house? They check your credit score. You want to buy a car? They check your credit score. So it's like, how am I supposed to do this? Right? So it's credit worthiness is so important. So you got to make your money. You got to pay your bills. And trust me, it will work out. Okay? Let's go ahead and get to today's hot take.
2: We've answered your question about what the topic is today. Let's hear what the Murph Man's hot take is. Today's hot take is this. Renting an apartment and buying a used car is more financially intelligent than saving for a down payment on a house in your 20s. The obsession with premature homeownership traps young people in high-cost cities. Prioritizing career flexibility and liquid wealth early on provides greater financial stability. Let's unpack this perspective before moving forward.
1: All right. Think about that statement, Connor. Renting and buying a used car is financially intelligent than save a down payment for a house in your 20s. Why do you think that is? Think of your situation right now. How would you apply it to yourself?
0: I have no idea. I don't know what the difference between down payment and a renting and I don't really know much like that.
1: Okay. That's a good point. Okay. So maybe we need to do laying down the coals to discuss those terms. But I'll go over them real quick here. The renting, you rent an apartment or a house, you make a payment at the end of your contract, they can kick you out or you can move out, whichever way, right?
0: Okay.
1: A used car, you know what that is. A down payment is saving up money so when you go get the loan, you can lower your balance. And that's the amount you finance. You're more likely to get approved of the down payment, which is not always the case. But when you're buying a house, that down payment is basically all your closing costs. So it doesn't really add to the house. But what's interesting about that is you have an option to buy points. So you have an interest rate of, say, 6%, and you can buy points. You can get it down to 5.5, which over the years of the loan is several thousand dollars. So having a down payment helps you with all that stuff, you know. But I'll tell you what. Let's go ahead and take a quick break, and we will return. Wait a minute. Yeah, it's break time?
0: No. Laying down the coals. It's the way it's set up, but if you want to do break, we can.
1: What happened?
0: What do you mean?
1: No, I'm looking for the vet video. Is that the vet video?
0: Yeah.
1: Okay, that's the break. So, yeah, I want to take a break before the laying down the coals.
0: Okay.
1: All right, so we'll be right back, you guys.
3: It's time for a break. Hot Takes with the Murph Man. We'll be right back.
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0: 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We're heading down a trail where good stories dwell. It started
1: one day in a little bookstore.
2: You're obsessed with that song.
1: It's a great song. It's All Dogs Go to Heaven. All Dogs Deserve Dads. I'm sorry. All Dogs Go to Heaven is a Disney movie. All right. So before we get back to the show, you guys, you just saw the video, Ryan Spencer's Make 22-0 again. I've played the song before, but now I'm changing up a little bit, put the whole song in there so you could hear it for a while. That song inspired me the first time I heard it. I'll tell you that right now. And I want you guys to know that you're not alone. There's people out there wanting to help you. All you got to do is dial 988 and press 1. And they will be there 24/7, 365. And it's not just for veterans. This is for everyone. Okay? So remember, you can dial 988, press 1, or you can text 838-255. There will always be someone to listen. Just remember, you're not alone, okay? Mm-hmm. The number used to be 22 a day. I think we're down right now to about 17. And it's one of those things that I think needs to go even lower. You know what I mean?
2: Yeah.
1: Because if it doesn't, it's going to be affecting more people. And I don't think that's a good thing. You agree with that?
2: Yeah.
1: All right. So,
2: what?
1: Hold on.
2: Nice. So,
1: it's because we both have the mouse. He has his own mouse. I have my own mouse.
2: But it's one mouse.
1: He clicked on it on the another thing that I'm using, and I had to go back to it.
2: Oh, sorry. I accidentally right clicked.
1: Yeah. But it advanced.
2: Oh, that was you. Yeah.
1: Yeah. So I was like, anyway. The financial literacy that we talk about, okay, is so important because it sets you up for the future. Like we're talking about credit, you don't need it. If you have a great, if you make $1 million a year and you want to use all your cash, go for it. But what happens the day you can't work and you have no savings? That's the issue. That's the exact problem we're trying to prevent here. So you sort of need to prepare for credit, and you got to be able to pay it back. So don't extend yourself on credit. But, you know, if you lose your job or something, it's a big deal. And if you have no savings, then you're going to be in trouble. Right?
2: Yeah.
1: So let's get to today's Laying Down the Coal segment so we know what we're going to be talking about.
3: And now, in our segment called Laying Down the Coals, we're going to discuss the terms that will guide us in today's episode. Before we dig in, let's clarify some of the key terms we'll be using today. Here are the definitions for today. Credit score, a number reflecting your creditworthiness based on history. Compound interest, earning interest on interest over time for wealth. Loan repayment options, plans determining how to pay back student debt. Let's use these definitions to fuel our financial journey.
1: All right, so we already talked about credit score. Compound interest, earning interest on interest over time for wealth. Compounding interest takes what you have, gives you a little bit more. The next time it creates it on your initial principal balance plus anything you've added plus the interest you've made. And as you go more and more and more, you've earned more and more interest. So you're going to be able to make more. Okay. That's how compounded interest works. And then loan repayment options. Plans determine how to pay back student debt. Now, I will tell you, it's hard getting a student debt. It's very hard to get out of it. Don't do it if you can't avoid it, right, Connor? Right?
2: Yep.
1: You know,
2: that is true.
1: I was looking into getting a loan for Connor, and so he could have like expenses for his house, his car, and stuff like that. And if we borrow $13,000 and didn't make a payment until 4 years from when he graduates,
2: what 3 years? But yeah,
1: okay, you start paying $50,000 for the 13 you borrowed.
2: I thought it was 30.
1: No, 9 is 30. 13 is 50.
2: Oh,
1: that's crazy. Payments are like 250 or more a month.
2: Yeah, now you see all those TikToks that saying, I hate being a student debt and all that, and they're like struggling financially. Now you know why.
1: So you know what's funny? Our advice today is save money so you can go to college. But if you don't make any money and don't earn any money, you get financial aid and you can go to college anyway.
2: Yeah. It won't get you anything.
1: No, it won't.
2: You won't have like extra money on the side or anything.
1: Exactly. I was going to say the advantage of that is actually

0: I don't know. How would you figure out how much to put in savings?
1: The rule of thumb is 6 months of your salary.
0: So half a year's worth of salary.
1: Yeah. I'd say up to a year. Okay. If you get fired, you don't stress because you have 6 months of savings. Does that make sense?
0: Yeah.
1: I mean, stress because you lost your job. You got to find another one. But you have 6 months to do it. You won't always find one, but you know what I mean?
0: Yeah.
1: So the more you have in savings for those emergency funds or those rainy day funds are the most important things you can do. And you don't touch it for anything, okay? I don't have a large savings right now. I have some. But for the business, I have certain money I can put into it as I'm going along until I can start getting paid for stuff, which is happening now, right? But I was able to keep it floating and get the website up and get the emails up and all that stuff because I was able to save that money for that. I was able to set it aside and put it away for that. I didn't put it into my savings. I put it into the business. And so someone told me one time, the nice thing about your situation is you're not struggling. So you're not doing a job. I mean, you're not starting a business to get out of debt because you need it to survive. You're doing it because it's just something you want to do.
0: Yeah, you're just doing it for the fun of the game.
1: Right? But am I getting paid now? Yeah. Am I getting some recognition? Yeah. So, you know, I saved it by investing in my business, which is going to have the returns on it. There's a term called ROI. Do you know what that is, Connor?
0: ROI?
1: Yeah.
0: Return on investment.
1: Very good.
0: Yeah.
1: We covered that a couple of weeks ago. I was like, is he going to remember that or not? But yeah, so having that that cushion, that savings, that whatever you want to call it, is nice. Because if something happens, you don't have to worry about it. Like, for example, if you're at work and you get sick, you're going to be sick for 3 months. You have a broken leg, you can't work, whatever the case may be, right? You get disability if you have the insurance, but if you don't have that, then you have to use your savings. And if you don't have savings, what are you going to do? You know?
0: Struggle. You need to have some savings in your life.
1: Okay. Make sure you plan ahead like that, okay? And the best way to do it is to start young. You know, just put money into savings. And again, we're going to talk about this later. But the sooner you put it in, the sooner it starts earning interest and you start saving more money. Okay? Mm-hmm. So I'll tell you what. Excuse me. Let's go ahead and let's get to a story from the fire.
2: You guys hear my stories all the time. But nothing is better than hearing a story that relates to the topic from someone else. So, let's talk about today's story from the fire. Trey got his first credit card and maxed it out on impulse buys. After a crash course in credit, he started paying it off in full each month. He built a budget and opened a high-yield savings account. His credit score climbed alongside his overall financial confidence. See how intentional changes completely transform outcomes?
1: So that's the point, okay? He built a budget and opened a high-yield savings account. His credit score climbed alongside his overall financial confidence. You have the ability to save. It's not hard, okay? But buying a credit card and then saying, hey, I need to buy something, and then before you know it, you're using the credit card for all the stupid stuff. And, you know, $2.70 at Circle K for your drinks and chips or whatever, you know, over time that adds up. You don't even think about it at the time.
0: Yeah. You literally, like, you stole the mouse as I was going to click it. I literally clicked it and you took it off. I literally was about to, like, right there.
1: It's okay.
0: And you, like, went down, went back up. Anyway, that's kind of my thunder, man.
1: I should let the producer to produce

0: Yeah.
1: I should just stay out of it.
0: Let me produce, man.
1: Yeah. You're the executive producer of the show.
0: I know.
1: You know, so keep that in mind. Put that on the resume.
0: Huh?
1: You know, the thing about credit cards is you need some to buy things you need. If you don't have the savings, you got to buy a refrigerator out of nowhere or a washing machine and dryer. That's a $13,000 to $2,000 investment there. You know, if you have savings and you can plop down $2,000, hey, power to you, you know. But if you don't have savings, you have to make a payment plan or put on a credit card. You got to make sure you can make those payments, you know.
0: Yeah.
1: So it's something I give with caution. You need credit, but you don't have to spend. I mean, you don't have to use it to buy everything. Okay, but if you're going to buy a, like, for example, the printer I bought.
0: Which one?
1: No, hold on. The color printer.
0: Uh-huh.
1: With the warranty and with the ink. Do you remember what that came out to?
0: No.
1: $1,000.
0: Wow.
1: And I said, that's a lot of money. So I'm going to buy it on credit card. So I went up to the counter and I said, do you have a Best Buy credit card? They said, yes. Let me apply for it. I did. I was able to get zero interest for a year. So that's like paying cash, but I get to spread it out over 12 months. It doesn't cost me an extra penny whatsoever.
0: Oh, wow.
1: Right? So I'm able to do that. And once I get more money, I'll pay off my debts little by little. You know what I mean? I kind of can tell you on that budget I talked about where I have it all listed. And what I use Excel, but I have it all listed. I have spaces when I get extra money, pay this. Or I have a little orange highlighted cell that says, you know, pay off something. So when that money comes in, I can put it in there, you know. Like, for example, my stipend I get in March for being a club sponsor, you know. Last year I was in charge of two clubs. This year they only had me in charge of one, so I lost half of my stipend, right? So I go to March and I only put half of my statement in. So that's the extra money I have for that month. Income tax time. I have a statement. I mean, payoff plan for that money. You know, having a plan is very important. But if you're going to buy something on credit and it's 0% interest, why not? Right? Like a car. I can go and pay Toyota $60,000 for a car or Lexus or whatever, right?
0: Yeah.
1: But if they offer me 0% interest, what's wrong? Nothing. You know, and then get this. If I pay for the car, $60,000 cash, here you go. I'm a badass. Mm-hmm. And you drive off the lot and they wreck you. How much is that car worth?
0: Nothing.
1: Oh, $40,000. You know, they're going to say it's a used car now. Pulling out of the lot, you can get into an accident. Now,
0: happened before.
1: Oh, yeah. Hold on. I want to share a story with you guys because I think it's hilarious personally. It has nothing to do with the credit or anything, but it does have to do with pulling out of a parking lot. I had a friend of mine at Walmart. He pulls out of the parking lot in front of a car, and the car T-bones him a little bit, right?
0: Mm-hmm.
1: It wasn't damaged to the point where he couldn't drive it. There was a cop behind that lady. They pull into Walmart to get a, you know, what's it called?
0: Like insurance checks,
1: yeah,
0: and all that.
1: Yeah, to get all their information. And then as the guy's leaving, he's pulling out and, I mean, he's driving down the street and another car pulls out in front of him and he hits that car. Like, the cop was laughing, but he's like, dude, like, you have damage on one side of the car and damage on the other side of the car. Like, your car is totaled, but who's going to pay what? You know, yeah, that was a big mess with insurance. But right now I'm saying pulling out of a parking
0: lot. Was it his fault?
1: The first one was, the second one wasn't. That's why I'm saying, like, one's going to pay him and the other one he has to pay.
0: Might as well just forget all about it.
1: Well, that's right. It's a, you know, two different insurance, two different crashes, two different situations. But yeah, it literally pulling out of the parking lot, he got hit. And it happens so many. How many times have I tell you, careful, merging lanes, pulling into traffic, out of traffic. Anytime those transitions, accidents can happen.
0: You know, people are stupid. They don't know they have a stop sign.
1: And yesterday, Connor was driving and this lady was going to cut him off. And I said, hey, careful. He saw her, but he assumed she saw him.
0: I was fighting for my lane.
1: Yeah. He's like, I'm not moving.
0: I know I could have. I know I could have braked, but I did let off the gas.
1: Isn't it broken?
0: Brake?
1: Yeah, past tense of brake. Like I break something, it's broken.
0: Oh.
1: All right, anyway.
0: Yeah, so I stood my ground. Because, I mean, I would think I'm right. My hood of the car is by her front wheel.
1: Yeah,
0: literally. So you would think literally, like, she looks over, like, peripheral vision, she would see me. Because I'm in a big SUV. And I'm like, she didn't see me? And I honked. And she got scared. She got startled so bad. She didn't even realize I was there.
1: Yeah, she totally did not see him, you know. And that's why those transitions, merging lanes, getting on traffic, I mean, getting on the freeway, all of them can cause accidents.
0: And just the stupidity of people. The amount of people that drive that don't know what they're doing.
1: Well, that's El Paso, dude. That's El Paso.
0: It's New Mexico, actually.
1: So New Mexico?
0: It's always those license plates, bro.
1: No.
0: It's always the black with the yellow letters. And then all you see on the top, New Mexico. Or Chihuahua. Or fucking Texas.
1: Do you know why?
0: Mostly Chihuahua.
1: Do you know why?
0: Fucking DMVs are cheap in Juarez, huh?
1: No. Hold on. I'll get to Juarez in a little bit. New Mexico tends to speed because their speed limits are higher than ours. And they're used to driving that. So that's one.
0: No, that's the thing. They go slow.
1: Okay. The other thing is, you mentioned Juarez in Mexico. I have a friend of mine who has a son that got his driver's license. Didn't even have to take a test. He took the written test and they're like, you're good. So that explains why the Juarez in Mexico drivers are so bad, right?
0: Yeah.
1: Yeah.
0: That makes so much sense.
1: And then you have teenagers who don't listen to you. No, actually, Connor does real good. I've told you several times, you know. Yeah.
0: The amount of times
1: hit on a swivel,
0: like people almost crush into me or other people on the road. It's insane.
1: Their fault.
0: No, not my fault.
1: Once or twice, it's been, you know, telling me you could do something differently.
0: Yeah, but every time, literally, like day to day, I swear to God, like Monday when I go to school, I'm gonna record a video, like on just so you can see my reaction. And I swear to God, I'm gonna like road rage like three times because people don't know what they're doing.
1: And what he means by road rage, he just curses them out. And
0: yeah, I'm still driving good.
1: He doesn't pull over and yell at them or anything. He just yells at himself.
0: I yell at myself because I'm like, ah.
1: But yeah, so the thing is, right now, Connor, if you get into an accident, right?
0: Mm-hmm.
1: I have what you call gap insurance. Do you remember what that is?
0: No. It sounds familiar, but I don't know what it means.
1: The car is worth X amount of dollars, uh-huh. And I owe X amount of dollars on it. When it's over, there's a gap. The insurance is only worth this. That's what we're going to pay you. The gap pays for the full amount of the loan. A good example of that is Cybertrucks. When they first came out, $100,000, $120,000, right? Now they're only worth like $40,000. And they still owe like maybe $75,000 or $80,000 on it.
0: Dang. I thought they were more.
1: No.
0: I thought they were like 300.
1: No. Well, during COVID, that's the thing.
0: Well, even then, still now, I mean.
1: I know you don't pay attention to the market and stuff like that. But like, during COVID.
0: Like Walmart?
1: No. Like during COVID, they added huge amounts of prices to the cars because they weren't being made because they were missing a chip that wasn't being made because the chip came from China and COVID over there was not letting people work. So that chip wasn't made. So that affected cars being made. So there was no cars to sell. And supply and demand, there's less cars, you're going to raise the price. So they have this thing called a premium, right? Added on $5,000. Just random. You know, like this Corvette. Did you go look at a Corvette recently? That wasn't you?
0: No. Okay. I have.
1: Why? Well,
0: I haven't seen them. Well, no. What do you mean, like, go see one?
1: At like, what's it called? A car dealership.
0: Yeah. Not recently, but yeah.
1: Yeah.
0: That was like a month or two ago. Yeah.
1: That's really recent, dude.
0: And I would say recently, like last week.
1: But when you went and you looked at the price of the car, right? You looked at a sticker.
0: Yeah.
1: And you saw the price. But did you actually read what the sticker was?
0: I'm just curious. I was reading it. Then the dealership guy came up to us and started talking.
1: There's MSRP, which is manufacturer's
0: market price.
1: Yeah. So not market price. There's suggested retail.
0: Which is market price.
1: No, market price is the market that wants to buy that car.
0: Yeah.
1: Like some will pay more because they want, like the Cybertruck, they want to buy that.
0: Isn't MSRP the market price that they put onto that car and then add it on to like taxes and all that?
1: Manufacturers. Suggested retail price.
0: Yeah.
1: Market is what I'm talking about, where they put a $5,000 bonus on it because people want that car. It's a high demand.
0: Well, then I guess, yeah.
1: Okay.
0: I wouldn't say high demand, but I mean,
1: well, no.
0: It's just a nicer, like newer car.
1: A Celica Supra. Okay.
0: A what?
1: A Toyota Celica Supra.
0: Oh, okay. Okay. Sorry, I thought you were speaking fonts.
1: Yeah, Helvetica and Montserrat.
0: I think that is a font.
1: Yeah, I think I dated them in high school.
0: Oh,
1: but
0: it's not like men.
1: Helvetica? No.
0: What was the other one?
1: Montserrat? Maybe. But
0: Nesferasu.
1: So they tacked on thousands and thousands of dollars, taking advantage of the people who wanted to buy cars. And people paid the prices. Right now, nobody wants to buy cars because they're still doing it in some cases. And they're like, there's no negotiating it. That's the price of the car. Take it or leave it. They, you know, now we're leaving them. We're not buying cars. Right? You guys know, if I'm older, we used to have cable TV, right? And cable TV came. And you could buy packages with certain TV stations like we did with Hulu recently, remember? We want these channels, you buy that package. You want these channels, you buy that package. 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Now it's like $15, $20. You know what I mean?
0: Dang.
1: So we're back at paying $200. 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
0: I'm like, is it even worth it after that?
1: Well, that's my point, right? You got to find ways to save. 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
0: For how long?
1: For a year. 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
0: Well, it's different, no? Because for student, it's like, it's not a year for some stuff. Stuff is like 3-4 months.
1: Well, yeah. But Peacock specifically is for a year.
0: Okay.
1: The Amazon Prime is half price. For students, you know, that's a big deal. So if you're a college student, look up college deals.
0: Yeah, look up student discounts.
1: There was one I didn't even know existed, was when we went to get the oil changed. Do you remember? I mean, Yeah. The guy goes, oh, you go to UTEP and community college? I said, no, I'm a teacher at community college, and he's a student at community college at UTEP.
0: Yeah, he asked because I was wearing UTEP.
1: No, he saw the sticker.
0: I was wearing a UTEP. That's why he asked if I was a UTEP student. And then he saw it, and you asked, what's better?
1: The teacher discount or the student discount? And the student discount was better. You know.
0: Yeah, students win. Screw teachers. I'm kidding.
1: So keep that in mind, because it's very important to understand that you can get discounts on things you buy every day without even realizing it. Okay. Albertsons, the first time you use Albertsons, pickup, they give you a $20, $30 credit with save 20 or save 30 as the coupon. So, you know, I'm not a couponer.
0: Not anymore.
1: Well, coupon is what the papers copies that I showed you that have coupons.
0: Yeah.
1: We got to cut them, right? That you cut coupons.
0: We have some.
1: That's why there's little scissors on them.
0: Yeah.
1: Now it's all in the app.
0: Right. Not always.
1: Well, that's where we go look for the app, the coupons. We don't look for actual coupons anymore, right?
0: Oh yeah. So back then,
1: we go to Sonic a lot, okay, but it's more for the drinks.
0: Yeah,
1: we don't and really the ice, there. Okay,
0: he's,
1: or the slushies or whatever.
0: It's like those crushed ice, so it's nice. Yeah. It's like those tiny cubes instead of those big, like chunks of an iceberg.
1: Okay, let me focus.
0: Sorry, let me focus.
1: And on the app, when you buy enough, you get half price drinks for the rest of the year. And it's some coupons you can only use once a day. The half price drinks, that becomes a reward for loyalty members. Connor, do you know when our loyalty expires at Sonic?
0: Mm-mm.
1: You don't know? Do you think it ends at the end of the year?
0: I was saying it never ended.
1: What?
0: Oh, I thought it never ended.
1: No, it's not never ending.
0: Well, I didn't know that. How much are we paying for it?
1: We're not. That's what I'm saying. Because we've bought so many things, we've earned points.
0: Okay.
1: We have perks until December 27th, next December.
0: Mm-hmm.
1: We're already loyalty members for next year. And we got that like in April, right?
0: After the going like.
1: So look at your apps. Right now, like I like Arby's. They have a buy one, get one free sandwich. You can buy a $9 sandwich, get one free. I mean, that's a big deal. You know, Pizza Pizza, the code at Little Caesars. There's all these coupons if you know how to look for them. Look them up and get them and use them and save yourself some money.
0: Yes.
1: Okay. Literally the drinks that we buy, they're $1.74 and that's 50% off. Circle K, 79 cents.
0: $1.74 each.
1: Yes, $1.74 each.
0: So it's, we spend like $4 Sonic and then we're two Polar Pops. Because
1: we tip a dollar.
0: Yeah.
1: And the Polar Pop at Circle K is $1.80.
0: $1.08.
1: Or $2.16. No, it's 70 cents, 75 cents.
0: Because,
1: or whatever.
0: Anyway, if you put your number
1: under $2 and you become an Inner Rewards member, you get that. Okay.
0: Yeah. And all you do is just
1: sodas, you get, type in your number. Get one free.
0: Yeah.
1: Okay. Well, but you have to get down, wait in line, all that.
0: Well,
1: at Sonic, you drive up, they bring your drink, and you drive off. We don't even go into stalls. We park on the side and just, they bring it out, and boom, we're gone.
0: Yeah. But yeah. So Circle K, most of the people go with the cashier. We don't have to.
1: Oh yeah, well, they also have the
0: self checkout.
1: Self checkout,
0: which is fast.
1: I hate self checkout because I don't want to get stopped and be accused of stealing something. Plus, they're taking away jobs from people, so I like to not use self checkouts at Circle K. That's the only self checkout that I use.
0: Oh yeah.
1: Right? Because we always have trouble if we do something else with coupons or whatever, like Albertsons.
0: If it's coupons, then obviously, yeah.
1: And Albertsons, they have a deal that if you drink sodas, for example.
0: You get, buy three, you get three.
1: Yeah, you buy three 12-packs, $30, and you get six 12-packs. So basically it comes out to $5 a 12-pack. So that's like buying a generic Coke, but getting the real thing, you know. There's coupons everywhere, you guys. Keep that in mind. There's coupons everywhere. And understanding that part of it, you can plan better for stuff down the road. Like, I get 10% off at Home Depot and Lowe's because I'm military. And on a refrigerator, that comes out to a lot. 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
1: 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Makes sense, right?
0: Yeah, so no need to check it.
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0: I hate Experian.
1: And when you lock, why?
0: I get so many emails. So then
1: unsubscribe from it.
0: You're using it. I get the emails, though.
1: For me? No, for you.
0: For me?
1: Unsubscribe for you.
0: Why you're using Experian? Why am I on Experian?
1: Okay, I'll get to that.
0: Yeah,
1: right, I get, now.
0: Yeah. We'll talk about that later.
1: Okay, but you want to get on Experian, you want to lock your credit report so they can use it, okay? And you can do that at all three, Equifax and TransUnion. They give you a credit score, fairly accurate. You know, you can pay extra for it or whatever. But if I go to a credit report and you have zero credit, you're going to have nothing on there, right? But you might have rent, might get reported or where you live. So, like, if you move every 3 months because you kept getting kicked out, that's on your credit report.
0: And what if you just wanted to move out?
1: Well, that's fine. But if you're coming to me and saying, I want to rent, and I pull out your credit report and you leave every 3 months, I may not rent to you. Well, it has nothing to do with the credit score.
0: But why?
1: Because you're going to leave me hanging.
0: That's at least...
1: It might take 3 months to rent the apartment. I rent it to you for a year. 3 months later, you leave. Now I have to wait 3 months. I'm losing 3 months of income because you're a bad renter. Does that make sense?
0: Yeah.
1: Now, why do you want to be on Experian?
0: Or what if you still pay the full rent, but let them rent the house, and you keep that as extra money?
1: Say that again?
0: Like, you pay the full rent, and they give you the rent for it, but for their rent, it's just your extra cash.
1: No, it's not, because if I have to pay $1,000 rent and they pay me $1,200, yeah, $200 is my money.
0: Well, but like you could pay rent like the same way you do without a renter, but if you let someone rent it also, that could be extra money, because you could still pay the rent, whatever, like you usually do.
1: Okay. No, but, because if I'm not at the house I'm renting, I'm somewhere else living and paying rent there too. So the whole point of...
0: Oh, so you're talking about two different houses.
1: Yeah.
0: I think you meant like same house.
1: No.
0: Well, I don't know.
1: Like the people we met last night, right?
0: Yeah. Same house.
1: Yeah. But
0: that's the thing.
1: Two different people live in the house. And the guy who rents out the house ran into a younger girl and she's been having parties. She brought her dogs in. He's having a hard time with it. We were talking about that with our neighbor.
0: Yeah, but he doesn't mind.
1: No. Sometimes. Shut up.
0: Just sometimes.
1: But if you have a bad rental history on the credit report, that's going to show up.
0: Can they check that?
1: It
0: actually says. Yeah. Wow.
1: Because it reports you for not paying rent. So even though you don't have any credit, they report you for not paying rent. They also have all your phone numbers on there. All the places you've worked, all of that gets reported to the credit report. So if I'm looking for you for a job and you leave every 6 months, I may not hire you because of that. It's not really your credit score, right?
0: Yeah.
1: But it's how good have you managed your life? If you're moving every 3 months and you change your phone number every 3 months because that's when they cancel your phone and get a new number, you know.
0: But we just keep going till you try to get a number that's like...
1: Well, I had a friend of mine who his mom never deleted his numbers. So it would say like Murfman 1, Murfman 2, Murfman 3, because they updated every time. She was up at like 28 when she died. Right? Crazy. But that... So even though you don't have any credit, your credit report is affected by that. All right?
0: Yeesh.
1: But Connor is talking about, why did I get Experian for him? You can unsubscribe from it, okay?
0: Okay. Because I'm not touching any of like the credit stuff, like Sally Mae or anything.
1: Well, Sally Mae,
0: on my
1: you better pay attention to that because you're going to pay it back. Experian is something I did because I told Connor, I've had him on my credit card accounts since he was 12. Right? I think it was 12, 6 years worth of credit. Or maybe 13.
0: I don't know.
1: But that's good and bad. If I ended up having to file bankruptcy, it would have affected his credit. Okay, and I knew I'm responsible. I'm not going to do that. But he got a credit score. And you can brag if you want to tell your credit score.
0: Nah.
1: You should.
0: That's good, but I'm good.
1: No.
0: I'm good.
1: The reason
0: I'm good.
1: There's a reason.
0: Okay, but I'm good.
1: But there's a reason I need you to say it.
0: Why? I don't even remember it. Actually, do I?
1: Yeah, what is it?
0: 740?
1: Yes.
0: Yeah.
1: Let me explain to you why that's important.
0: Okay, go ahead.
1: You right now have a credit score where you could buy a house and they don't even check your income for the most part for a lot of loans. Obviously, we're going to buy like $400,000 or $500,000 homes. But you have such a good credit score, and that's not the best. But considering you don't have any credit.
0: Well, I mean, I don't really use credit.
1: Well, but that's right. But that's my point. Since you don't have credit, I have you on my credit cards, and I use it. And because my credit cards sometimes go high or low based on what I'm buying for the business or whatever, it affects our scores. They go up and down.
0: Well, isn't mine just the red card that I have?
1: Well, the red like, cards.
0: The ones under my name?
1: Well, no. You have several cards under your name.
0: Yeah. I'm like, isn't it those?
1: Yeah.
0: So
1: you don't use them.
0: But your business expenses won't affect me.
1: No. Like, for example, last year when I started, I didn't have a business account or anything. Mm-hmm. So I had to use my credit cards to get started. Right. There's stuff that I'm buying. Like, for example, the three cameras we just bought. I paid for those, you know. Oh, but back then, I didn't have the money to do anything.
0: Uh-huh.
1: So I had to put them on credit.
0: Okay.
1: And I put you on the credit. You were already on the credit card with me, so it affects you.
0: Okay.
1: So parents, listen, if you are adding your children to your accounts, you need to pay them because it will affect their credit. Okay. Don't screw over your kids. That's not fair. And do not use your kids to buy things for you. Okay. There's people like my mom. She had the cable bill in my name here at the house.
0: Wow.
1: I don't know why. There was zero need for that. Unless she got to a point where she wasn't allowed to. She didn't pay it on time. They banned her from cable.
0: Uh-huh.
1: Okay, which I really doubt. But it may be because like after my dad divorced and she didn't have a lot of things going on, you know. Maybe she switched it to my name so she could keep it. But yeah. Don't use your children's name and credit for yourself. Because like there's a TikTok where a guy goes to buy a car and they say, no, you've already had one car repossessed and you have one eviction under your name and everything. He's like, what are you talking about? And his mom turns to him and says, yeah, I did that when you were like two.
0: Oh, yeah.
1: Like, what? You know.
0: Well, obviously it's fake, but yeah.
1: Well, yeah, but they didn't check IDs or anything, like, you know. But the point being is parents use the kids' names. And I know my mom used my name in a lot of things. It didn't hurt me, but, you know.
0: But still, like, damn.
1: Yeah, not cool.
0: Not cool, dude.
1: With me, I'm not using his name. I'm adding his name to my stuff as an authorized user. So it does show up in his account.
0: Yep.
1: But he's not responsible for it. Okay.
0: Yep.
1: Now, the funny thing is, you can say, oh, I'm done with credit and I'm going to cancel all my credit cards. What do you think happens to your credit score, Connor?
0: I cancel all my credit cards?
1: Yeah. You close them all out.
0: The credit score goes to zero?
1: Yeah, it goes down.
0: Because I don't have any credit cards.
1: Exactly. So don't do that.
0: Well, would that be bad? Technically?
1: Yes. I said you have to have credit. You don't have to use it, but you need it.
0: Even though I don't have any credit cards?
1: Right.
0: Why do I just do everything cash? What if I'm just that much of a badass to just do cash? Just be like, there you go.
1: Again, you can do that. If you make $1 million a year, but you're using your money, and if you end up injured or something and you can't work, you need to have savings. And if you have credit cards, they might help you get over that hump. So you use them in emergencies or for large purchases that, you know, If you can't afford it, you shouldn't use credit. That's what they tell people. But the reality is people use credit card for everything. Okay.
0: Yeah. What's better, credit or debit?
1: No, debit takes it out of your bank account. It doesn't do anything for your credit score. Credit card. Now, can you buy your stuff on your credit card and pay it off at the end of the month? Yeah, you can do that. So I have cards right now that have a zero balance. Mm-hmm. And I'm putting the water bill on one, electricity bill on one, gas on one, all auto pay.
0: When they have zero balance?
1: Yeah. So every month it shows I'm using it and I'm paying. On your credit report, it gives you little check marks for every month. There's, you know, 12 check marks in a row. So like there's credit cards that have like 10 rows to show you've made a payment for 10 years straight on that card. Now there's some that say no payment, but your balance shows zero, but it shows no payment. So when they look at it, they're going to be like, how come you didn't make a payment? Well, I didn't have anything on the card. It might be that you literally were not making the payments on the card. So that affects your credit. Mm. So as you look at a credit report and you think about your payments, the payment history is so important for that reason. So even if you have a zero balance, you have to buy something. Okay. And put your, you can put your internet bill, your phone bill, your water bill, electric bill, and gas bill. What else do we, I think those are the utilities that we have.
0: What was it again?
1: Spectrum, phone, uh-huh. And then water, gas, electric.
0: And rent?
1: No, that's not something small. You want to put something small in the card? Small. Keep it active?
0: Yeah. Car, I guess.
1: Okay, no, car again, that's an expensive thing. You're looking at small bills.
0: Well, I mean, small payments.
1: No, I'm not saying make payments. Every month.
0: Like an actual bill.
1: Yeah,
0: bill.
1: Yeah, like water goes to one bill, I pay it off.
0: My DoorDash subscription.
1: That's funny you say that. Okay. Oh God. If you have a DoorDash subscription and you use that credit card and you pay it off at the end of the month, that's the same thing that I'm talking about.
0: Wasn't it the same with any subscription, technically?
1: Yeah. So that's true. You could put any subscribed services you have on the card.
0: So literally everything we have, Peacock, Paramount.
1: Right. So you can actually have that as
0: would you put those,
1: payment history.
0: Would you put those on different account, like different cards, or all those subscriptions on one?
1: No.
0: Since it's all under the statement. Well,
1: okay. You want to show you have a credit card with a low balance to limit ratio. Like, for example, if I have $300, I only want to have $30 to $50 on the card. And then you want to show a payment history. So you want to make a payment every month on time, right?
0: Yeah.
1: So right now you can get a credit card, but you have no income. So they probably won't give it to you. If you go to an account that says, what's your household income?
0: Then
1: you include my income and you get the credit card.
0: Yeah. I think everywhere when mostly ask for a household.
1: We'll ask you, are you working? That's one thing it asks, you know?
0: Yeah.
1: You say, no, I'm a student, but I have a household income of this much money, you know? You get a credit card, literally put a subscription service on it every month that you're going to pay. And you have to make the payment every month. You know what I mean? So you're not building debt, but you're building a payment history. And if you can do that with a bunch of cards, not that you need to have a bunch of cards, but, you know, do it three or four, you end up getting offers in the mail for credit cards with 0% balance and all that. You know, they don't charge you interest. So, wow, let me go make all my payments on that. And I can make payments on it, build my credit history, and not lose any money. Because I'm making, you know, it's the same payments I would have paid anyway. I lost my train of thought. Credit cards make a payment.
0: I don't know. I'm learning all this for the first time, so I can't really help you.
1: God, I drew a blank. I was going to say something.
0: What's that last thing you said?
1: No, it was about you're in school and you're a student. You get credit cards. You put subscription service on and you pay it off and everything, right?
0: Uh-huh.
1: But I remember now. When your credit gets good, they send you the offers. And I said that.
0: Yeah.
1: And then the part I was going to say after that, I went blank on. But they'll send you offers. Sign up for our credit card and you can balance transfer a card. So, like, if I owe $2,000 on Navy Federal, I can transfer it to USAA on a new card and pay zero interest on it.
0: Because it's a new card.
1: Well, it's an offer they give me. But Connor can tell you, I used to have all these signature loans, all these little loans everywhere when I was trying to survive and make it. What are they doing now, Connor? You've seen the checks. Right? They sent me a live check. Like, 1 month, I received three checks for $1,800 to $2,000 each.
0: Damn.
1: You don't remember that? I was like, hey, check it out. Look at this.
0: Not the checks.
1: I had the letters. I said, you have...
0: I don't know what they were, but yeah. But I didn't know.
1: You get $1,800 here, just deposit the check, you know.
0: Oh, yes, yes, yes. Yeah. Three of them? I thought it was just that one.
1: No.
0: And the other two were like something else.
1: No. So, like, before Christmas, I'm going to get a whole bunch of those. Because they're trying to get my money for Christmas, right? Spring break, summer, school.
0: What if it was Christmas and not Halloween or Thanksgiving?
1: Well, because you don't need money for those. Okay.
0: I want a big turkey.
1: Well, you know, I damn good turkey, right? We'll probably have a turkey this year, right?
0: Ham, please.
1: Of course.
0: Okay, good. It's like the only thing I care about is ham. I'll eat the whole ham by myself if I have to. I love ham. That's my favorite Thanksgiving dish.
1: What'd you do last year? Do you remember?
0: What? I shredded the ham and just took a whole bowl every time.
1: No, you made a ham for your Thanksgiving party with your friends.
0: I did, huh?
1: And yeah. I asked Connor, how much was left? He goes, none. None.
0: None. Yeah, that's right. None.
1: So when you say, can you cook something? What can you cook?
0: Ham. A ham. Yeah.
1: All right. I can cook that's the all
0: me.
1: Out of ham.
0: That's all me.
1: It is, you know.
0: And I can make a mean bologna and cheese tacos.
1: No.
0: Now, that's fire.
1: I don't know who's going to see this, right? But they may not be Hispanic.
0: It's not even Hispanic. It's just
1: or poor.
0: Poor, yeah.
1: But one of my favorite snacks is I get a slice of bologna, fry it, right? And then I throw a cheese on it. And then I warm up a tortilla, corn tortilla. It could be flour too, but... and then you put the tortilla on top and you pick it up and you eat it. It's the fastest snack in the world that's hot. Faster than the microwave.
0: Literally, yeah.
1: And if you have a griddle, we throw five down, you know, or eight if we have the double griddle.
0: Yeah, cook it on stove, and then the tortilla is just on the, literally the left side, just put it till it burns, flip it to the other side till it burns, and yeah. Well, you gotta add a little crunch. You gotta add a little, like, burnt for the crunch.
1: But yeah, so all those things with credit, okay, we're talking about credit reports, credit scores. All of that stuff goes into that credit report. You don't realize now when I ask you, is the credit score important?
0: Yes.
1: Now you understand why. Okay. Another thing that they're going to ask here, or I'm going to ask you to look at, is pay your credit card balance in full every month to build good credit fast. I've already said that. And start an emergency fund, even if it's just $10 a month, build your safety net little by little. That's very important. Okay. But as good as that advice is, and I say it's pretty damn good, there's some pitfalls with credit. So let's talk about some of those pitfalls in the segment called Where Are You Going to Get Burned?
0: After or no?
1: No.
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0: A lot.
1: Okay.
0: Well, not a credit card, but
1: yeah,
0: like...
1: Yeah, well, applications or whatever.
0: I get a lot.
1: Okay.
0: Mostly from USAA.
1: Yeah. And, well, Navy Federal does it too.
0: A little bit, yeah. Okay. But it's always USAA with something new. I think they just done that to everybody. Actually, no, I lie.
1: I'll prove it to you. I'm on the same account as you. But I'm not a student.
0: Oh, that's true. I do get student stuff also.
1: Okay.
0: I don't take it because, I mean, USAA is good. I don't really need it offers.
1: Football season came around, and I told Connor, do you want to get the live Hulu live session? He says, yeah. I said, I'll pay you half of it. I said, okay. And we got it. It's $109 a month. And it's not billing credit or anything, right? But Connor said, I'll make half the payments. So, for example, this next statement is waiting to learn about loans instead of understanding repayment options before signing. I've talked to him about this, and I've said, you know, you don't have a job. These are some side jobs and side hustles and everything. So he gets money to go out and do stuff, and he's going to have to give me $30 to $5 a month for Hulu. Well, $50, but I'm not going to charge him the whole thing. But do you remember the other night? We were talking about October 11th?
0: Oh, yeah.
1: What? Go ahead.
0: Planning to go to a concert on the 11th in Albuquerque. And with what I want to do with a friend, it's going to be about 700 to 800 bucks to do what I want. And that's only the concert itself. That's not even like how we get there, like for gas, food, you know.
1: Place to stay.
0: Yeah. So I got side hustles. And if I get enough, which I was hoping today, but no. I had 40.
1: It's an inside joke.
0: But we had opportunities. Like, we had openings. But
1: there was 40 contracts available right now. And they were all out of town.
0: Yeah. Literally, they were all Las Cruces, Rio Doso. I'm like, there was like 7 Northeast.
1: And I saw it too. And I'm like, 40. And I look and they were all out of town.
0: It's because on our thing for our like job sites, it would say like a new one. And it'll show what the number is. To show that they're not claimed. So we're thinking, you know, we're in El Paso. It's going to show us our area. No, the radius is like 250 miles. Even though I tried fixing it down to 20.
1: Yeah, it doesn't do that.
0: Yeah, it really doesn't. It sucks because we get so excited.
1: Well, you got to take up commuter mode is what it's called.
0: Huh?
1: Commuter mode.
0: What's that?
1: That's what's causing you to get more than your
0: zone. I'll check it.
1: So you can, like, for example... One time we went on a trip to St. Louis and we were driving through Nashville. And I stopped at a 7-Eleven to get a drink or something. And I pull up the app and I open it. Oh, there's one literally 2 miles away. So we drove to do that one in Nashville. You know?
0: Oh, yeah. Didn't we go to Subway also?
1: That was in Oklahoma.
0: Oklahoma, yeah.
1: But anyway. So he has a side hustle and he wants to go to this concert. And like he said, to do the things he wants to do, parking, get early entry, a dedicated merch store to his plan, and like a little club area where you can go and hang out when it's not so crowded. So he was sitting there going, okay, remember, waiting to learn about loans instead of understanding repayment options. If he buys that now, yes, he's going to pay interest on it. He doesn't work, so he has no savings per se, right?
0: Per se, yeah.
1: But if you want to make the payments on that, you're responsible for those payments. It's going to be in your name and your name alone.
0: Yep.
1: And I'm not going to help him with it. So he's debating, do I want to spend all this money? And it's only half because his friend's going to pay the other half. But you have no guarantee that friend's going to pay his half or her half.
0: Yeah.
1: So you have to plan. Remember, we were talking about planning your payments, right? We have to plan what it could be. And it could happen that they don't pay their half. So you got to be aware of that, right?
0: Yeah.
1: What are you looking at?
0: Sorry, I'm looking at the job sites. I'll talk to you later, but yes or no?
1: Okay.
0: But that's what I'm like, we'll talk after. Right,
1: yeah.
0: If they don't get claimed.
1: Actually, we're about to take a break. We can talk about it right now.
0: Okay.
1: So how about we go to break and we'll come back with the heat shields and how to prevent getting burned.
0: Sounds good.
1: All right.
3: It's time for a break. Hot Takes with the Murph Man will be right back.